0: now with that interim peace deal now going into effect. The focus now is whether or not transits through the Hormuz Strait will be ramped up. Persian Gulf producers are resetting their shut-in fields as well. And according to Iran, U.S. oil sanctions must now be lifted immediately, saying that Iran must be able to sell oil and receive revenue from those sales. So that's the picture when it comes to oil. We're also watching treasuries as well. Of course, that was part of the reaction that we saw, that hawkish revision to the Fed dots, with futures pressured lower in the aftermath of that decision. We have also seen a little bit of a move when it comes to Australian bonds as well. PIMCO favouring 5 to 10 year Aussie debt, saying that the RBA will ultimately be forced to pivot to cuts to support the slowdown in the economy. The other market that we're also watching is New Zealand, where we had a first quarter expansion led by a pretty strong rebound domestically, but then the momentum being sapped by the war. All of this, of course, being wrapped into what we're expecting going forward from the Fed, which perhaps is going to be a bit less in the terms of forward guidance. Take a listen.
1: We have the capability and commitment to deliver on our price stability objective of 2%. That's exactly what we're going to do. In the Fed's review of its strategy over the last any number of years, in January, the Fed, including the strategy that we're still bound by, the Fed statement says that inflation is primarily determined by monetary policy. You bet it is.
0: For more on the outlook for the Fed, let's bring out Federal Reserve and economy reporter Enda Curran. And there was so much just speculation and consternation going into this meeting, and it was clear that the new Fed chair wanted to tread a very careful line, didn't offer his own dot. Have we come away with it sort of with more than what was expected, or is there still sort of a lot of uncertainty as to where the path ahead will go?
2: I mean, the meeting and the statement and the press conference covered a lot of ground, Heidi, fast-moving circumstances. I think the big takeaway was that the new chairman, Kevin Warsh, came out pretty straight-arrowed on inflation. He continued to double down on the idea that price stability will be a core focus for the Fed, for the policymakers. Of course, the dot plots making it clear that at least half the committee are thinking about rate hikes this year. So, you know, to your point, the context going in was so much political pressure on the Fed and on the new chairman to talk about maybe a route to lower interest rates. He managed to sort of thread that needle by making it clear right now the worry and the focus is about inflation, but he stopped well short of signalling any rate hikes, you know, at any time. He stopped well short of signalling any forward guidance. And when we did try to dig into him at the press conference to see how he's thinking about inflation, I asked him, you know, what's his reaction function? What would it take, for example, for the Fed to respond to inflation? And I think you have that answer, Heidi, lined up.
1: The Federal Reserve has a lot of responsibilities, not just in monetary policy, but in supervision and regulation, consumer affairs and payments. My own view is our credibility comes from delivering on what we're saying we're going to do across everything we do. I've devoted more time in my first 3 weeks to monetary policy than all those things. But the more we deliver on our promises as good supervisors and good regulators, the more benefit we get, the more credibility enhancement we have in monetary policy. When we deliver on our price stability objectives, which we will, the American people will feel as though the hardships that they've been living through in part because of inflation the last 5 years are in the rearview mirror, and that credibility will have dividends across what we do.
2: So again, in that clip there from Chairman Warsh, you can hear him talking about this message of doubling down on price stability. They will ensure that inflation is kept near the Fed's target. But again, this is where the missing piece of the jigsaw was, Heidi. He spoke to talk on inflation, but he didn't signal how to do it. He didn't signal any kind of a tendency towards a near-term rate hike. He's saying he doesn't like doing forward guidance, but it left a lot of people afterwards asking the question, okay, it's fine the message you're saying on inflation, but you didn't say how you're going to get that back to target and how you're going to control it. So maybe that was a missing component on the policy side today.
0: And maybe that was an attempt to try and sort of attract or sort of avoid, I should say, the ire of President Trump, right? When it comes to this idea of a good family fight, is there some split in these discussions? And does that kind of lend itself to what we see as being a lot of uncertainty in the economic outlook and all of the different crosswinds that we're watching at the moment?
2: I think there's clearly a division. I mean, you had nine officials in the dot plots, which is how they signal where they think interest rates are going. You had nine of them saying, we think interest rates could go higher this year. And the rest, of course, are a bit more subdued than that. Now, of course, a lot will depend on where inflation goes over the coming months, Heidi. It hit a three-year high last month, but now we've had the Iran news, the Iran deal. If that all hangs together, maybe that changes the inflation story over the coming months, and maybe that leans into Chairman Walsh's kind of dovish worldview coming into getting the job, which by the end of the year, perhaps less pressure to talk about rate hikes, and maybe he's seeing a way forward towards rate cuts. But that was the policy side. He did also signal plenty of other change coming up at the Fed, by the way. He announced five new task forces looking at communications, balance sheet, productivity, and some, you know, the research function of the Fed, some other functions of the Fed. So, you know, it seems that he spoke about regime change coming in to take over the job at the Fed. He's signaling that there is change coming. It's going to be at, you know, something of a gradual pace over the months ahead, but there is certainly some change going to be implemented in terms of how the Fed goes about its business.
3: And good stuff. Thank you so much for raking through all these nuances. Bloomberg Federal Reserve and economy reporter Ender Curran. Now let's get analysis as well. Our next guest says his base case is that the Fed will remain on hold until the end of this year. Joining us now is Homin Lee, senior macro strategist at Lombard Odier. Homin, always great to see you. So you think no change till the end of the year?
4: Well, that's still our base case, even though this meeting proved to be a little more hawkish than what we expected. So there is a bit of a growing challenge to our scenario. At the end of the day, labor market has been fairly solid, and capital markets have been quite buoyant in terms of the activities and sentiment. And inflation still remains above target. So that it makes sense why they're removing the dovish language from the statement and the communication. But, you know, the backdrop before the meeting was that of disruptions in the Strait of Hormuz and energy market instability. That's now fading from the view. So it's entirely possible that a few months from now, the assessment of some of these median dots suggesting rate hike could actually change. So for these reasons, we still think it makes sense for the Fed to be a little more patient and look through this core inflation spike that could prove temporary and simply stand on the sidelines until the end of the year. But we have to acknowledge, given the message, especially the repeated emphasis on price stability from Chair Walsh, and his initiative to maybe change the communication framework, maybe there is a degree of caution that's required as we go forward.
3: So what we're seeing in markets today, specifically on the bond market reaction, do you think that's appropriate? Should we be expecting more volatility there?
4: We think our assessment is that the current bond market pricing is a little bit excessive at the global level and also potentially for the U.S. Treasury market. And if you have a hawkish central bank that increases the chance of price stability in the medium term, that's actually not a bad news for bond market in the medium term. So we think the current rate pricing in the bond market more or less reflect what's achievable from many of these major central banks. Actually, some bond markets are showing slightly excessive pricing for that. So we already see some opportunities. We're not keen on increasing the duration risk significantly, but we do see opportunities in places like Europe and Asia, Australia, for instance, where the rate hikes recently could actually provide a better trajectory for bond market participants in the future.
3: And Japan? Do we just steer clear of that?
4: Well, Japan is a slightly trickier story, to be frank. So BOJ delivered that rate hike, and we currently assume for the base case semi-annual rate hikes, so the next move will likely occur in December. But the intervention from the finance ministry and the bank, you know, of course, rate hike by the Bank of Japan and the guidance for additional hike have not delivered the stability for the yen yet. So that's a bit of concern, and we also have to wait for the fiscal policy signals from the cabinet regarding their medium-term strategy. So these developments need to be digested by the market participants before we can be more aggressive. So when it comes to Japanese yield curve, we're slightly more neutral as opposed to European and Australian curves.
3: I wonder for equities, though, as long as yen remains roughly stable. It's a positive enough backdrop to unlock further gains. I mean, you look at how things are faring in the early goings today. It looks like, you know, investors are still banking on that memory upcycle, chip surge.
4: Well, first of all, if you look at the fundamentals of the Japanese economy, it's still pretty solid despite the shocks that it has gone through due to the situation in the Strait of Hormuz. As you said, it's an economy that's primed to respond very positively to global capex cycle, and this is a cycle that will get additional support from the resolution of the risk in the Strait of Hormuz, because countries around the world, they'll try to boost their infrastructure even further in reaction to this, and Japan is perfectly positioned for that. And of course, there are AI plays, the picks and shovels plays, you know, NAND memory and, you know, the ceramic capacitors, all these producers are still in Japan, so they also benefit. So that's the fundamental picture, in our view.
3: Which I suppose will help Korea as well, those the same fundamentals.
4: Exactly. So when it comes to the central bank policy in Asia-Pacific region, we're in a pretty interesting place, in my view. So for Japan, for the corporates, the stable yen around this level still promises potential further upgrade in earnings growth for the Japanese companies. Mm-hmm. But for the other Asia-Pacific companies, especially North Asia, there's an additional tailwind now from the resolution of risk in Hormuz. And that's the reason why we still remain constructive for this segment of Asia-Pacific region.
3: For Korea also, even as an EM, you know, even if we see a bit of hikes, they can still sort of overcome that given how we're seeing these tailwinds from the memory upcycle.
4: So we still subscribe to the view that memory remains a key bottleneck in the overall AI, development. So that's still positive for the country, and we continue to see relentless upgrade in the earnings outlook for Korea, not just this year, but also next year. So that's positive. Now, regarding the external developments, clearly, the resolution of risk in Hormuz, because Korea is a heavy net importer of energy from elsewhere, it's going to be certainly a tailwind. And finally, when it comes to monetary policy, we do expect now some rate hikes down the road. But for the corporates, we think that's a manageable event, because we don't think the BOK will be very aggressively hawkish.
3: On monetary policy, I have to ask you on China, though, because we got some signals from the PBOC yesterday. Do you think this is a central bank that's kind of moving towards what a DM regime would look like, something more like what its major peers are doing?
4: So this is part of the medium-term transition that we have seen for quite some time now, you know, moving from the deposit rate to the market-based rate, a few years ago, and then changing the framework again in 2024. So it's actually a continuation of a trend from our perspective. So the PBOC is quite keen, it seems, to move to a market-priced, a price-based monetary policy regime. And now they're moving the benchmark from 7-day to 1-day, just like the other developed market peers. However, they still seem pretty keen on keeping the control and capital accounts and targeting currency. Those are the fundamental constraints in moving fully to a price-based monetary policy. And for that reason, despite these efforts, we think the near-term implications are quite limited for the Chinese market.
3: Still more work to go on that front, I guess. Homin, great to have you. Thank you so much. Homin Lee, Senior Macro Strategist at Lombard Odier. We have more ahead on the Asia trade. This is Bloomberg.

0: Look at the more successful economies in the region. The key to their success is continuity. But the way our constitution is written, it actually encourages a lack of continuity. And that's a problem. The term for local government is 3 years. When I first became a congressman, it takes you a few months to learn the business and to make your connections, to network, etc. If, for example, you are not particularly favored in the majority, passing a law in a year and a half, is not that easy to do. After about a year and a half, you already hear that there's somebody in your district beginning to campaign and is going to oppose you in the next election. So you have to go back to your district to take care of that. And how much work do you get done?
1: At a time when policy in Washington is driving Wall Street, we draw a distinction between the rhetoric and the action, bringing you market-moving guests and original reporting. This is Bloomberg Surveillance.

0: President Trump has signed an interim deal to end the war with Iran and reopen the Strait of Hormuz, speeding up the timeline for the agreement to go into effect. He signed the document electronically at the Palace of Versailles near Paris, where he had dinner with French President Emmanuel Macron. Let's bring in Bloomberg editor Michael Heath. So we've talked at length about the confusion over how the Strait of Hormuz gets to reopen, but there is increasing pressure even within his own party in terms of where are the red lines, right? It's not just about the financial assets, it's also the red lines when it comes to nuclear.
1: Yeah, I mean, he's got quite a lot on his hands, Heidi. The president, I mean, he seems to be trying to reframe this now, and I think there's a strong argument for that, that you know, to keep this going, to keep the blockade going, and you know, Iran having its thumb on the Strait of Hormuz, the damage it would do to the global economy, and you know, he was talking about threats of depression, that sort of thing, which is perhaps over-egging it. And you know, critics would say, well, why did you go in there in the first place? Because you know, none of these issues were a problem before that. But nonetheless, it is, you know, he is sort of a master of sort of changing tack there. And so, stressing that economic side, there is a lot of argument for that. But you know, the rubber will have to hit the road at some time on this nuclear agreement. He had some very strong comments, very critical comments of the Obama agreement with Iran. And if he can't produce something that's better than that, then there will be a lot of blowback, no question.
0: Yeah, this suggestion that they should have a right to enrich uranium, develop ballistic missiles, like a lot of this is making Iran hawks quite uncomfortable. But at the same time, we're seeing Israel continuing to push back on southern Lebanon. They're not pulling out troops despite a US request.
1: Yeah, well, I mean, They've pushed back on it in the sense, and the deal doesn't sort of say that, you know, it's about stopping fighting. It doesn't necessarily say they have to withdraw at this
0: stage.
1: It's
0: not particularly specific.
1: No, like much of it. Yes, exactly right. So, but Israel also, obviously, Prime Minister Netanyahu is very, very conscious of not crossing President Trump there too. So as long as Hezbollah's not firing on Israel, it seems that they will probably keep things quiet. There's also a parallel talks going on between Lebanon and Israel that would see that, you know, once zones are quiet and clear, that would see sort of some pilot areas where the Lebanese army might come in and take control there. Now, Israel's very, very sceptical about whether they can keep Hezbollah out, but that's one option for how this might work. But Israel needs that buffer zone, or it says it needs that buffer zone, because of the range of Hezbollah's missiles and that sort of thing. It wants to get its people back into, you know, that part of the country as well. So, gosh, there's a lot of balls up in the air, and Israel really doesn't have a stake, you know, a say in this. But they're also using that fact that they haven't been party to the deal to sort of give themselves a little bit of you know, wriggle room there to be able to keep things going in Lebanon, perhaps just not very high profile, I think. So yeah, there's a lot of areas to watch, definitely, and there will be a lot of rhetoric, a lot of heat and light about this, I'm sure.
2: And it's the man.
3: Bloomberg editor Michael Heath, thank you so much. In the meantime, the G7 leaders meeting in France have agreed to curb their nation's reliance on any single country for rare earths. It's a bid to reduce reliance on China, the world's top supplier of critical minerals. For more, let's bring in our chief North Asia correspondent, Stephen Engel, in Hong Kong for us. So, Stephen, a way in which perhaps they're trying to break the sort of leverage that China has, what have the leaders agreed to specifically?
4: Well, absolutely. I mean, China has tremendous leverage, as we saw through the trade war last year. We've seen now again between Japan and China, or China and Japan. And again, it's critical to supply chains around the world, in industrial nations in particular. So that's why the G7 has taken this initiative on board, essentially signing an agreement that no single country by 2030, pretty ambitious goal, by 2030, no single country can supply the G7 nations with more than 60% of these rare earths and also permanent magnets. That's the designation right now. So key rare earths and permanent magnets. They're also saying going forward beyond 2030, they want to bring that number down to just 50%. And also by the end of this year, they're talking about potentially expanding it to other critical minerals. But again, it's quite an ambitious goal.
0: Yeah, is it doable?
4: Yeah, I mean, is it doable? That's the big question. But again, you know, while much of the discussions in France at the G7 meetings really centered on questions over the peace deal between the U.S. and Iran, sources are telling Bloomberg News that this was the one area where the leaders were totally in agreement on, breaking that over-reliance on rare earths from China, which controls in many sectors upwards of 90% of not only the source of these critical minerals and rare earths, but also the refining and the processing of it. Keep in mind, though, there are hurdles to meet that deadline because, again, there are funding constraints in developed worlds, regulatory hurdles, social opposition to mines, technical setbacks, and, of course, the time. And China controls many of the sourcing and refining of these minerals. So it's a daunting task for sure, Heidi.
0: Our Chief North Asia correspondent, Dave Engel, there. Let's take a look at how stocks are faring at the moment. And it's interesting. We're seeing sort of almost a bit of whiplash in terms of what investors should focus on, because despite some concerns going to the open, we're now seeing quite a bit of upside when it comes to some of these tech-heavy gauges. The Nikkei, the topics, both putting on over 1% at this point. The Kospi also seeing some positivity. Even here in Australia, we're seeing modest gains of about a tenth of 1%. Really, though, watching when it comes to the currencies complex, with the dollar enjoying its best day in more than 3 months, traders buying the U.S. dollar after the Fed signaled growing support for rate hikes this year, that hawkish outlook is really being supported, with the door staying open for a 2026 cycle to tightening starting. That dramatic hawkish shift is what money markets and FX markets are seeing at the moment. More ahead on the Asia trade. This is Bloomberg.

0: 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I'm Tyler Kendall in Beijing, and this is Bloomberg.
1: We're at the epicenter of a global realignment on a scale not seen for decades. At the intersection between markets, economics, and geopolitics, a forum for sophisticated conversation. This is Bloomberg Surveillance.
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3: 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The other reason from the machine learning perspective is that humanoids have the shape of humans. Mm. So perhaps we can learn from humans doing different tasks and transfer that onto humanoids.
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27: More than what you need to know, it's what you need to think about.
28: At any institution, a change in leadership is a natural and timely opportunity to reaffirm its mission, to review current practices, and to consider whether those practices best meet our objectives. I'm appointing a task force in each of five areas that are central to the broad conduct of monetary policy. We recognize that inflation has been running well ahead of the Fed's long-stated inflation goal of 2%. That's been going on for more than 5 years. We've dropped forward guidance. This committee will deliver price stability.
0: Fed Chair Kevin Warsh setting the stage for the institutional overhaul he promised before he took charge. Now, of course, given the backdrop of the signals from the Fed, take a look at how some emerging markets will be in focus. After earlier in the week heaving a sigh of relief following the Iran peace deal, does this Fed signal change the backdrop as we watch for some of these central bank decisions as well to come out of Asia? Let's bring in Bloomberg's emerging markets and macro strategist Marcus Wong. So, Marcus, your take. I mean, are EMs in a bit more trouble now that we have, you know, that split on the committee and then the signals from Warsh?
1: Yeah, I think, you know, it's safe to say that this week has been quite a whiplashy, volatile week for traders out there. I mean, if you look at going into this week, you know, talk about a peace deal, a peace that actually happened. We saw Asian currencies across the board rally. I think as of what I looked this morning, I think the Philippine peso is leading. It's up by 1.5% so far this week, essentially. So really bullish sentiment sipped in. But what I guess traders were quite unprepared for was the rather hawkish slants we saw at FOMC. Some people expecting Warsh to slightly be more dovish, so he obviously pushed back against that. So now, right to say that, I know with central bank decisions today, we have Bank Indonesia, BSP, as well as Taiwan CBC. It definitely complicates, you know, the decision making moving forward. You know, on the one hand, you know, for example, for Bank Indonesia, we saw them, you know, surprised by rate hike, a 25 basis point rate hike last week, essentially to stem losses in the rupiah. And it's important for them, especially because they have a mandate to look at currency stability. And, you know, doing that actually definitely saw a turnaround in the rupiah. So the question is whether they will move forward today. One thing, also additional thing to note, is that what investors are looking out for essentially is the rate differential. So not just so much the policy rate of the central bank alone, but the difference between that and the Fed. So now with the Fed on a more hawkish stance, and, you know, futures are looking at about 80% odds, you know, of a rate hike in October, you know, that gap is actually narrowing, essentially. And, you know, you could essentially see, you know, BI being pushed to actually hike rates as a result. I think economists surveyed, you know, in the markets by Bloomberg, looking at a 25 basis point rate hike as a baseline. But there's some odds calling, of course, for a larger rate hike, or even those calling for a no change as a result.
0: And beyond today, where, okay, we might be seeing hikes from these central banks, how much further will they have to go? How effective is that going to be, given for the likes of Indonesia as well? Sometimes it's about the fundamentals. It's also about government policy.
1: You know, that's a brilliant question, right? So rate differentials is part of it. And maybe just to pivot to Philippines, the rate differential there is actually, I believe, is actually very low and negative. So essentially, a hike from the BSP is essentially necessary to narrow that gap and to make the Philippine peso more appealing to foreign investors out there. So in a sense, that could actually...
0: About the fundamentals, it's also about government policy.
1: You know, that's a brilliant question, right? So rate differentials is part of it. And maybe just to pivot to Philippines, the rate differential there is actually, I believe, is actually very low and negative. So essentially, a hike from the BSP is essentially necessary to narrow that gap and to make the Philippine peso more appealing to foreign investors out there. So in a sense, that could actually burnish the Philippine peso if they do go with a rate hike today, which is essentially expected by the market. But pivoting back to Indonesia, for that matter, you know, a lot of the issues facing them is not just in terms of trade issue. It's not so much of an oil issue weighing on their current account balance, but it's a policy credibility, a policy continuity, a policy stability question out there. So, you know, you're right to say that, you know, if they hike rates today, it would definitely support, you know, the rupiah by making, you know, rupiah and bonds more attractive to foreigners out there. But, I mean, there are larger issues in Indonesia that need to be answered. But that said, you know, we saw sometimes the confidence, you know, Danantara sold dollar bonds last week. They got quite good rates as a result. So I think, you know, for foreign investors out there, sometimes it's not, you know, it's risk and return. So if yields go high enough, you definitely will attract some investors back into the economy.
0: For the central banks that also have AI as part of the equation because of how that has propelled growth, does this sort of throw a spanner in the works because there's an extra tailwind that could propel price pressures? I'm thinking about Korea, maybe to some extent Taiwan as well.
1: Well, yeah, obviously for the, you know, Northeast Asian economy, economies like Taiwan and South Korea, they are in a better footing. Growth has been very robust. And, you know, Taiwan CBC faces a very interesting dilemma. You know, growth has been exceptionally amazing, double digits in the first quarter. So for them, you know, is growth and inflation is part of the equation. You're right to say that, you know, the AI boom has been there. It has helped their economies. But, you know, the impact on currencies has still been mixed. You know, obviously the won is still lagging as a result of foreign equity outflows. But for them, hiking rates is not so much about defending currencies, but more towards stemming inflation. In Taiwan, for example, most recent inflation print in May actually exceeded the 2% threshold that the central bank is looking at. So, though economists don't expect them to hike today, but there are some minority, I think two that were surveyed by Bloomberg, that actually expect a rate hike today from CBC to essentially stem inflationary pressures.
0: Yeah, it's really central bank watch all over, right? Not just out of the US, in this part of the world as well. Marcus, thank you so much for your analysis. Bloomberg Emerging Markets and Macro Strategist Marcus Wong. Now, still ahead, we go live to Shanghai, where China's top financial regulators are signaling shifts on policy around rates, the yuan, and ETF products. Analysis with Hutong Research next. 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

0: next week on Leaders with me, Francine Lacroix.
1: I speak to the outgoing chief executive of BHP, Mike Henry, about his do's and don'ts for making deals.
2: You don't want to be setting strategy in the middle of a transaction.
1: Changes he made at BHP.
2: We needed to make sure that we had a portfolio that was fit for the future.
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0: Take a look at some of the top corporate stories that we're tracking. And SpaceX shares declined for the first time since its record IPO, shedding 5% at the end of a volatile session that saw the stock initially gain 6% before reversing. Still, the shares remain more than 42% above the IPO price, with a low float amplifying the impact of retail buying. The puts to calls ratio was nearly even in the session, a sign that more investors are hedging against a drop. A private credit fund managed by Oaktree has told shareholders that redemption requests dropped by nearly half in the second quarter, falling within the 5% limit that allowed the fund to fully satisfy demand. It makes Oaktree the first major firm to stem a growing exodus from the $1.8 trillion industry that's been rocked by concerns about loan quality and exposure to AI disruption. India's National Stock Exchange has filed draft documents for what's on track to be one of the largest IPOs in the country's history. The listing will consist of entirely existing stock, representing about 6% of the company. Shareholders selling include the State Bank of India, General Insurance, and a Canadian pension fund. The deal is expected to bring a much-needed jolt to India's equity capital market. Let's take a look at how we're faring when it comes to commodities, namely, of course, watching very closely when it comes to what comes next for the oil crisis, as prices continue to pull back despite, of course, a lot of implementation risk over the next 60 days. President Trump has said that reopening for the Strait of Hormuz would take place by Friday, but of course, there's a lot of concerns over how that would happen. But we are seeing that broad outlook for supply, the restart when it comes to Persian Gulf producers, also in play here. Well, China has taken the next step in its quest to put its financial markets on a par with the U.S. and make the yuan a global reserve currency. We've been hearing from policymakers at the annual Lu Jiazui Forum in Shanghai. Our China correspondent Min Min Lo is there and joins us for more. What are we hearing so far from the forum?
1: Yeah, day one was concluded yesterday, and there have been a slew of headlines from the financial bigwigs, right? We heard from He Lifeng, the vice premier, the PBOC governor, as well as the CSRC chair. And one of the biggest news that came out yesterday with implications for investors is this news about the adjustment to the interest rate mechanism, with the PBOC governor Pang Gongsheng saying that the PBOC will start to increase the frequency of overnight reverse repo rates operations. And that's led to some speculation about whether or not the PBOC is going to move closer in line with other central banks around the world to have the overnight rate as the key policy rate as opposed to the 7 days reverse repo. But you can see on the screen here some of the other big sort of new policies, launching tools to boost yuan use, creating a liquidity toolbox for foreign institutions, including central banks and sovereign wealth funds, to borrow yuan directly from the PBOC. We heard from the CSRC chairman Wu Qing as well, and he talked about supporting the launch of actively managed ETF products. And that's because in China, we still see very tightly controlled and very limited selection, mostly passively managed ETF products. But I'll leave it there for now because there's a lot to dissect through. And let's bring in our guest here, Guo Shan, the partner at Hutong Research, to just help us understand all the policy implications here. Shan, thank you for joining us. I want to start first with that interest rate mechanism. Do you think this is just a technical adjustment, or is it eventually leading to a shift in the key policy rate towards the overnight rate?
2: Yeah, sure. I think it's eventually going to lead to the overnight rate, but we are still in the process moving towards that direction because everything in China is has to happen in a gradual process. So what we heard from the PBOC is that today is still the 7-day repo rate as the benchmark rate, but there is a corridor around that, and that introduced the overnight rate as the more important floor of the interest rate that PBOC is looking at. So I think we are in the process that PBOC is definitely moving towards the global bank practices, but we are still too early to say that the overnight rate is already the benchmark rate.
1: And why now, though? Why are they creating this shift at this time?
2: I think this week is a very interesting week, right? Last night, we just had the Fed, the first meeting chaired by the new president, new chairman. So we are in the environment where the U.S. Monetary policy is shifting towards a more tightening environment. And I think that there is a lot of uncertainty in the external environment. So China wants to create more safe assets for the other central banks to consider. And this is also an environment that Beijing has decided to do more proactively in the international market to promote renminbi internationalization and to promote a lot of these Chinese companies to expand overseas. So we think that all of these new measures happened against this backdrop, that China is not only looking to just export, but also to export or facilitate these companies going overseas, not just export products, but also capital as well as the other investment.
1: It's been a multi-year reform, right, to shift away from that one-year MLF rate to the 7 days reverse repo. Do you actually see real concrete progress in terms of the sharpness of policy transmission with the current regime?
2: I think the current regime is, the leadership is very decided to pursue a gradual process. So I think the last thing they want is an unexpected shock. So what we just had over the past months is that they are looking at the illegal cross-border activities to try to tackle some of the uncontrolled flows. But at the same time, we're looking at they facilitate more Chinese capital to go overseas via the controlled mechanisms such as QD as well as the other more financial instruments. So we think that the capital account liberalization is still happening. It just has to go through a gradual process.
1: Is this enough, though, do you think, to encourage foreign institutions, foreign investors to hold the yuan for the longer term as an alternative asset, not
2: sure.
1: just for, you know, purely transactional purposes?
2: It's definitely not enough. We're still in the early stage. When we think about whether this is enough, we tend to look at the size of China's central banks as the safest asset of a country. And it's much more smaller than the U.S. and also smaller than the Japanese bonds. So if we just take the rate of the bond issuance nowadays in China, it will probably take 5 to 10 years to catch up just with Japan. So this is a rather still small market. But I think what's interesting is that not other central banks are looking at China. Chinese own exporters are also considering to convert their proceeds back to renminbi. That has been the main driver of renminbi appreciation over the past few months. And I think that consideration is also supporting the capital inflow into China.
1: And the FX regulator did say that they want to explore the creation of yuan futures trading onshore as well. What would this mean for the trajectory of the yuan, and what is the direct impact on these exporters?
2: Yes. So for the exporters, it's important to consider manage their currency exposure, right? It's for Chinese exporters, their margins are quite thin. So we have heard from different firms that because of yuan appreciation over the past year or two, basically that has erased their margins quite a bit. So they do need more tools to hedge their exposure risk to different currencies. And the latest measures will definitely help them to move into that direction.
1: Where do you see the yuan going then by the end of the year?
2: I'm quite bullish on that. I'm looking at 6.5 against the dollar, mostly because the yuan, China's export has been very, very strong. But I'm also concerned about the latest economic data from China, because that's very disappointing data in May, and that did drag growth expectation quite a bit. But still, we think that having yuan appreciation is a very important policy choice to mitigate China's trade imbalances with other countries. So on that point, I think it's also important for the PBOC to create a self-fulfilling expectation, because if the exporters, they believe yuan will appreciate, then they will convert the proceeds back to renminbi. So that alone will be able to drive China's yuan to appreciate, and that helps China to rebalance its economy with other countries.
1: Yeah, and you make a great point about the economic data, right? And it's interesting that Pan Gongsheng yesterday said that credit growth will not be able to keep pace with what it was before, and it's not even necessary. So then what is going to fill that gap as a growth driver if we see a structural downshift in that credit impulse?
2: Yes, we think China's economy is much less driven by credit right now. I think it's probably also similar in the States. It's it's the tech giants that is creating a lot of the new growth drivers in China. Mm. And when we look at the export data, it's mostly AI and the green products that is outperforming everything. So I think for the China to actually secure its growth, it's more about supporting its consumption. And to support consumption, we think service consumption is more important than goods this year. So that basically means, one, you can subsidize the service firms so that they will be able to create more jobs, or you give some consumption coupons for people to consume services. That will trickle down into a broader employment as well as more sustainable income than just a credit impulse.
1: So potentially more stimulus coming in the second half.
2: Yes, I'm looking forward to it.
1: And I also want to ask about the offshore bond futures trading. What are the implications, and could we see more inflows into Chinese bond markets as a result?
2: Yes, I think there is already net inflow to China's bond market in May after several months of decline. And I think definitely having the bond futures available for investors as a tool to hedge their risk is super important. We've already discussed a number of these investors, and they all expressed interest in looking at renminbi bonds as the diversification needs because of the volatility, as we mentioned, in the external market. Like, people are looking at renminbi assets as one way to hedge their risk as well. So with multiple tools available for investors, the renminbi assets will in general become more attractive, and that also facilitates renminbi internationalization as the Beijing's policy basically envisions.
1: All right, thank you so much, Guo Shan. That is the partner at Hu Tong Research, and certainly this is all feeding into President Xi's vision to create a powerful currency for the RMB.
3: 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More ahead here on the Asia Trade. 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

0: The CEO of Starbucks India Operations says the company is confident of maintaining its 30% market share and remains largely insulated from supply chain disruptions linked to the Iran conflict. Speaking exclusively to Bloomberg, Sushant Dash told us about their plans for rapid expansion.
1: We will grow at around 50 to 100 stores a year. That's what we think in the short term is what we will look at. The reason for that is, you know, we need to grow at the right place at the right time. And it depends in terms of where the consumers are, because as you would well know, coffee is still an underpenetrated category. It's a growing category. We're seeing double-digit growth. But
2: it is a nation of tea drinkers?
1: That's correct. So if you look at tea, the penetration of tea is 93%, 94%, the most had beverage after water. But coffee is still at 24%. Now, it means two things. One, obviously, the upside is huge, which is also one of the reasons as to why we believe that there is potential in this market.
2: You're catering to every layer. Every table.

0: onto our market share. We are around 30% of the market. I think the idea is to continue to have that market share to...
1: You want to grow that market share?
0: The category is growing, and the category is growing double digit. So I think if I maintain the market share in the short term, I would be happy because that gives me enough growth. The market is growing at 20-odd%. So just to maintain my 30%, and like you said, the indies, the proliferation of stores is very high. Mm-hmm. So the whole idea is to hold on to your market share in the short term, and that will give you the growth that you require. Mm-hmm. And then we'll see from there.
1: In terms of cost, I'm wondering if supply chain disruptions as a result of the war in Iran, for example, and the high cost of fuel, how is it impacting how you do business and the business itself?
0: So, most of the impact for us, because we don't import, we are a local supply chain, including our espresso beans. We use Indian beans, we roast here. Most of our products are sourced in India locally, and hence from the larger context, I think we are insulated to that extent. So I would say it doesn't have that significant an impact. Obviously, there are the inflationary pressures that keep happening on an annual basis, and India's an inflationary market. So you keep track of that and you see what needs to be done on that.
2: Tata Starbucks CEO Sushant Dash there, speaking exclusively with Bloomberg's Haslinda Amin in Mumbai. We'll take a look at what we're watching when it comes to bonds at the moment. Of course, we're seeing that repricing action when it comes to a repricing of what we're expecting from these Fed expectations, right? Traders just dumping short-term treasuries and futures traders piling into bets that hikes will be coming after we saw Fed Chair Walsh emphasizing that the Fed won't.
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9: If I'm a global automaker in Germany, in the U.S., Japan, how do I view the Chinese market here today? 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
7: Mostly based here. If you look at Berkshire over the last 60 years, it's built most of its value running, becoming effectively an insurance holding company. 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Right. And it was his successful management of the assets. So when you heard Buffett buying Apple, it wasn't Buffett buying Apple. It wasn't even Berkshire buying Apple. Mm-hmm. It was the Berkshire insurance subsidiaries buying Apple. And we're going to do the same thing. The goal of Howard Hughes is to build a long-term diversified holding company akin to what Buffett has done over a long period of time.
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11: 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We're going to get some key reports.
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14: Bringing you up-to-the-minute space news whenever and wherever it happens. I'm Ed Ludlow at NASA's Kennedy Space Center in Florida, and this is Bloomberg.
15: This is my kitchen table and also my filing system. Over much of the past three decades, I've been an investor. The highest calling of mankind, I've often thought, was private equity. And then I started interviewing.
16: Well, I watch your interviews because I know how to do some interviews.
15: I've learned in doing my interviews how leaders make it to the top.
17: I asked him how much he wanted. He said $250. I said, fine. I didn't negotiate with him, and I did no due diligence.
15: I have something I'd like to sell, and how they stay there. You don't feel inadequate now because being only the second wealthiest man in the world. Is that right? In the long history of the British government, only one woman has served as Chancellor of the Exchequer, in effect, the Secretary of the Treasury of the British government. That woman is Rachel Reeves. I had a chance at Davos recently to sit down with Rachel Reeves and talk about her role as Chancellor of the Exchequer and the British economy. In your position, Chancellor of the Exchequer, you're the equivalent of the United States of the Secretary of Treasury,
18: yes,
15: but also the head of the Office of Management and Budget. Do you not prepare the budget for the government?
18: I do. I do also prepare the budget. We have an independent forecaster who provides the forecast and costs the policies that we put forward. But what is in the budget is my choice, the policies that I put forward. And we have an annual budget. I delivered the last of my budgets in November last year.
15: And in England, do you have to balance the budget or you can borrow money?
18: You can borrow money, but we're reducing that. I don't think that it is good fiscal or economic policy to just constantly borrow, especially to pay for day-to-day spending. And for the last few years, like many countries, including the US, we've been running a budget deficit of around 5% of GDP. We are now bringing that down steadily. It will be just over 4%, I think, this year, then falling to about 3.5%. And we've got the fastest rate of fiscal consolidation going on in the UK of any country in the G7. Our debt burden as a share of GDP is not too far off 100%. I want to bring that down. I also want to bring down the cost of servicing that debt, because at the moment, one in £10 of everything government spends is actually on debt interest. And so reducing government borrowing costs, which we managed to achieve last year, and reducing the debt burden as a share of GDP are two important priorities for me.
15: In the budget you propose a tax increase. Is that very popular to do? And will you get it approved because you control the parliament?
18: We do have a big majority in parliament. When I became chancellor, I inherited a bit of a mess, fiscally and in terms of economic performance and the cost of living. And the previous government had made a number of spending commitments without saying where the money was going to come from. And what is called the reserve, which is set aside for emergencies, had been spent three or four times over just 3 months into the financial year. I had to put that right. And that required a number of adjustments, both on spending and indeed on tax. When you come in as a business leader and you're taking on a business that has not been working well, that is not living within its means, does not have a clear plan, you have to sort it out. And I had to fix that mess. Now I'm being able to pursue my plans for growth and to ease the cost of living challenges. But that did require quite a big repair job to put the public finances on a solid footing again.
15: As we look in this calendar year, do you think the UK will grow at 2 or 3% or so? What kind of projections are you for GDP growth?
18: Real GDP growth expected to be around 1.5%. Obviously, nominal, that would be around 3.5% a year. I want growth to be faster than that. Last year, I think we'll come out as the second fastest growing economy in the G7 when all the numbers are totted up. But none of the economies in the G7 are growing as fast as we could, as fast as I think our potential is. And that's why, as a government, growth is our number one priority for Prime Minister Keir Starmer and myself. And our industrial strategy, backing sectors like AI and tech, clean energy, life sciences and our defence sectors, focus on stability to bring down interest rates and inflation, investment, both public and private, in infrastructure, including ambitious plans for Oxford and Cambridge and also in the north of England, and then deregulation, reforming our planning system to make it easier to get things done in Britain. And I think we'll start seeing the benefits of that pay off this year.
15: Now, many wealthy people who are not British by birth, who've moved to England in recent years, maybe to avoid their local country's taxes, have found that recently the non-dom taxes have increased dramatically in the UK, and they have left the UK. Has that been a problem, having wealthy people leave the UK, or it's not a big problem?
18: We want Britain to be a magnet for, you know, wealth and talent, entrepreneurs from around the world. We did have quite an anachronistic system that if your father was born abroad, you could claim a non-domicile for tax purpose in the UK. That wasn't fair. It's not a rule that any other country has. And so the previous government and now this government have got rid of that. We also made some changes around trusts and inheritance tax, although in the budget just in November, we relaxed some of those rules so that for a flat fee, you could take trusts out of your inheritance tax. So we have listened to feedback from wealthy individuals who perhaps want to make Britain their home or have already made Britain their home. We've also introduced a very generous scheme for people coming to the UK and wanting to bring foreign income and gains to the UK. Previously, they were taxed at normal rates of income tax. We have reduced that to try and encourage people to bring not just themselves and their talent, but their wealth to the UK. Britain is an open trading economy, and we have to be successful, open to business, open to investment, open to trade, and open to talent.
15: Now, the world has seen enormous amounts of growth in the technology space, particularly AI, and you've mentioned quantum is also coming along. But as you look back over the last couple of years, if you grow up in the UK or the EU, you don't really rely to get through the day on European-built technologies. The technologies that are often the ones that people use are built in the United States. Why do you think that the entrepreneurs in the UK and the EU haven't yet built technologies that the whole world says, we need that technology, we need to have Facebook or a Google product or something like that? Is there any inherent reason you think it is, or just been bad luck for the last X number of years?
18: Well, I think that's a really good challenge. mentioned your amazing tech companies like, you know, Google and Facebook and Apple, etc. We don't have one of those in the UK or indeed in Europe. We're very good at adopting new technologies in the UK, and that spurs productivity growth, which is beginning to pick up now in the UK. But we've also got some really exciting businesses on the frontier of new technologies like quantum and digital processing. So I think there are some exciting opportunities. And one of the things that we want to do with Oxford, Cambridge, is to create a big link between those two universities. They're 60 or 70 miles apart, but there's no direct train link between them. There are some great towns and cities on that route between those two cities. We want to bring them together and create, you know, our version, a British version of Silicon Valley in the UK, where we can really capture the creativity and the imagination of British founders and help them grow their businesses here. One of the challenges we've had in the UK is we've got loads of startups, but as they scale up, they drift towards America. The reforms we're making, particularly pension reforms to unlock long-term patient capital, to back venture capital, to back private equity in the UK, that is really exciting. We'll keep more of those businesses here. We put in a load of tax incentives as well in the budget to back founders and entrepreneurs, and we're increasing the tax incentives to stay listed in the UK. So we're doing some exciting things, and I do think that that will reap dividends too.
15: Now, in the United States, there's been a well-publicized feud between the President of the United States and the Chairman of the Federal Reserve Board. And in effect, the President is saying, I should have more influence on what interest rates are. Would it ever occur to the Chancellor of the Exchequer to tell the head of the Bank of England lower interest rates, or you just don't do that in this country?
18: No, since 1997, actually, the previous Labour Chancellor, Gordon Brown, granted operational independence to the Bank of England. It's Parliament that sets the inflation target. That's 2% for the UK. And then the bank have the tools of interest rates to meet that target. Now, you know, look, I've worked at the Bank of England, and I have huge respect for that institution and believe that the way that we have good policy making is to take the politics out of interest rate decisions. And I think that serves the UK economy well. We set fiscal policy as a government, and then the Bank of England set monetary policy. And I think that operational independence for central banks is one of the things that preserves stability and gives confidence to people to invest.

0: bringing you up-to-the-minute space news whenever and wherever it happens. I'm Ed Ludlow at NASA's Kennedy Space Center in Florida, and this is Bloomberg. 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I'm Ed Ludlow, live in San Francisco, and this is Bloomberg Tech.
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0: Now, 10 former chancellors of the Exchequer became prime minister, including Winston Churchill, among others. So have you ever thought about the possibility that you might follow in their path and be the first woman to be chancellor of the Exchequer and then prime minister?
1: I know that politicians often say, I don't want to do that job, but I really don't want to do that job. The job that I've always wanted to do in politics is to be Chancellor of the Exchequer. Before I became an MP, I worked in banking and financial services. I started my career as an economist at the Bank of England. And for me, being Chancellor is my absolute dream job, and it's the only job I want in politics.
0: Let's talk a bit about your background. Where did you grow up?
1: I grew up in Lewisham in South East London. My mum and dad were primary school teachers. I went to my local state school, and it was when I was at school that I got involved in politics. And the reason being, when I was at secondary school, our sixth form, you know, where we did our our final exams, was a couple of prefabricated huts in the playground, which was basically freezing cold in the winter or baking hot in the summer. Our school library was turned into a classroom because there were more students than there was space, and there were never enough textbooks to go around. And I felt very strongly that the governments that we had then in the 1980s and 1990s in the UK, Conservative governments, didn't care very much about schools like mine, the community in which I grew up, and I wanted to do something about it. And at the time, the leader of the Labour Party, the opposition party at the time, was Tony Blair. And I heard him say that his three priorities were education, education, education. And that really resonated with me, because I believe that talent is equally distributed, but opportunity isn't. But education can give everybody the opportunities that they deserve to fulfil their potential. And so that's why I got involved in politics, and why I got involved in the Labour Party.
0: And did you go to college?
1: Yeah, I was the third person at my school to go to Oxford University. It wasn't a traditional route for people from my school to go to university at all, let alone to a university like Oxford. But I remember 2 years before I applied to go to Oxford, my head teacher at school giving an assembly and said, today, two girls from our school are in Oxford doing an interview to go to the university there, and we should all keep our fingers crossed for them all day, because it would be an amazing achievement for our school. And I thought, wow, I've never thought about something like that, but I'm one of the top performing girls in my year. Perhaps in a couple of years' time, that might be something I could do. And it just sowed this seed in my mind that that was a possibility for someone like me and for a girl from the school like I was at. And so 2 years later, I did put in my application, and I got a place to read philosophy, politics and economics at Oxford University. I later went on to do a master's degree in economics at the London School of Economics. So, you know, I've been very blessed to have a very good education from some of the best universities and colleges in the UK.
0: After you got that education, did you sort of take a job at the Bank of England? Is that what you did?
1: Yes, yeah. My macroeconomics tutor at Oxford, he said that the Bank of England was a finishing school for economists. And I thought, yeah, that sounds like what I would like to do. And so I had an offer from an investment bank, and I had an offer from the Bank of England. And I chose the Bank of England because I wanted to be a proper economist. And also, I've always strongly believed in public service. And so working for the Bank of England was a great job for me as my first job after university.
0: And how long were you there?
1: I was there for just under 6 years. Whilst I was there as well, I had a brief secondment to Washington, where I worked at the British Embassy as the second economic secretary. And that was in 2002-2003. So, again, a time of huge volatility in the world, not long after 9/11, when the UK and US went to war in Iraq. And so it was a fascinating time to be in Washington. And I was reporting back to the UK Treasury and to the bank, and liaising with the US economic team as well.
0: So after you finished that tour of duty, you ultimately decided to run for Parliament?
1: Yes, I went and worked in the private sector for a bit. I worked for Halifax Bank of Scotland, which is now part of Lloyds Banking Group. I worked in retail banking, which is what took me to Leeds, where I'm now a member of parliament. But
0: did you win the first time you ran?
1: No. It was the third time, actually, that I ran. I ran in what is a traditionally a safe conservative seat in the south of England, in Bromley, which is close to where I grew up. But then I got this job up in Yorkshire, moved up there, a safer seat became available, and I stood there.
0: Okay, so after you ran the first time, you didn't win, and the second time you didn't win, you didn't say, maybe politics is not for me?
1: No, the first time I stood, it was sort of like, for me, it was the first time I had done anything publicly political. You know, I'd always been along to my local branch meetings of my party. I'd gone along to Labour Party conference, but I'd never had a sort of public platform for my politics. And I thought, well, I'll give it a go. I'll see what it's like and see if it's something that I would like to do in the longer term. So I was young when I first stood for Parliament. I think I was about 26. And then the following year, sadly, the MP I stood against, he died suddenly. And so there was a by-election. And so I stood again for my party. But it was 2010 that I first got elected to Parliament.
0: So it was 250 years ago that my country issued a Declaration of Independence and said to your country, we're breaking away. Do you think if the British government had said, look, forget the taxes we're imposing, let's be friends, the UK would still be part of the United States, or the US would be still part of UK, and would that make the world a better place, or you're happy with what happened?
1: I'm not going to go back 250 years and try and rewrite that period of history, but I am really proud of the strong ties, the cultural ties, the family ties, the business ties, the military and intelligence ties between our country. There's no greater partnership in the world than that between the UK and the US. And that's been true under different prime ministers, different presidents. We've got a very strong relationship between my prime minister, Keir Starmer, and your president, Donald Trump. I think that serves both of our countries well. Doesn't mean we're always going to agree on everything. And that's the thing about the closest of friends. You don't always have to agree on everything. You can exchange views, and that is a healthy thing to do, but recognizing that, you know, what binds us together is so much stronger.
0: For foreign investors, people who live in the United States or in China or Asia, why should they invest their money in the UK?
1: This is an exciting time. You think about all of the growth sectors in the economy today, and those are all areas where Britain has real advantages, real strengths.
2: Look at the more successful economies in the region. The key to their success is continuity. But the way our constitution is written, it actually encourages a lack of continuity. And that's a problem. The terms for local government is 3 years when I first became a congressman. It takes you a few months to learn the business and to make your connections, to network, etc. If, for example, you are not particularly favored in the majority, passing a law in a year and a half, is not that easy to do. After about a year and a half, you already hear that there's somebody in your district beginning to campaign and is going to oppose you in the next election. So you have to go back to your district to take care of that. And how much work do you get done?
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4: 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One is that they can actually go into regular everyday environments, which were designed for humans. The other reason from the machine learning perspective is that humanoids have the shape of humans. Mm. So perhaps we can learn from humans doing different tasks and transfer that onto humanoids.
3: Don't miss Bloomberg Tech Asia every month.
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0: In the U.S., we have an aging population, and without immigration very much now, our population is aging much more than it has in the past. Does the U.K. have an aging population issue as well or not?
1: Yes, we do. I don't think it's as stark as in some other countries. I think that, though, immigration policy, it is a challenge for all Western countries to get that balance right. And in Britain, we are building an immigration system and a visa system that is going to be all about and is all about attracting the best talent into the UK, because it's not just a numbers game. It's the quality of the workforce that you're bringing into the UK. And we believe if you're attracting the top academics and researchers, the top entrepreneurs, the people who went to the best universities in the world, you're not displacing jobs. What you're doing is creating more wealth and opportunity. And so, you know, we're doing a number of visa waivers for fee waivers for the top talent in the world to come to the UK. And we want to send out the message loud and clear that Britain wants to be a magnet for the best talent in the world.
0: When respect to the economy here, is it your view that the UK economy is going to grow somewhat like the EU economy? You're not going to outgrow the EU?
1: We are outperforming.
0: You will.
1: Last year, we outgrew Italy, France, and Germany, and I think that will continue to be the same this year. You know, we are an open trading economy with trade deals with emerging markets around the world, the best trade deal with the US. We've got great innovation going on through our universities and with our entrepreneurs and founders in the UK. We are a services-based economy, but also with amazing advanced manufacturing as well. So I think we are set up for success in the UK.
0: For foreign investors, people who live in the United States or in on the continent in Europe or in China or Asia, why should they invest their money in the UK? Is the growth rate good enough to attract capital? Are the regulations fair enough and easy enough? Why should somebody invest in the UK?
1: Well, the UK stock market was one of the best performing stock markets in the world last year. The FTSE 100 went up by just over 21%. So pretty good returns on your investment. We have got in the UK four of the top universities in the world with some amazing businesses spinning out of those universities in life sciences, in quantum, in AI, increasingly in the defence sector and dual use technologies. So tons of exciting stuff happening in the UK. We've got some amazing unicorn businesses that have started and are now scaling up in the UK, and we're making it easier for businesses to list and to raise finance in Britain. So look, this is an exciting time. You think about all of the growth sectors in the economy today, and those are all areas where Britain has real advantages, real strengths. And so that's why I think that this is going to be Britain's year, and I'm really confident.
0: So what do you do in your spare time? I assume you can't be Chancellor of the Exchequer 24 hours a day, 7 days a week. Are you an athlete? Do you collect anything? Do you have any hobbies? What do you do on the outside?
1: Well, I've got two children who are aged 12 and 10, so they keep me pretty busy when I'm working. And I love spending time with them. I had a wonderful time over Christmas and New Year where I got to indulge in a bit more cooking, which I don't have time for very much with the usual cut and thrust of work and politics. I'm also a keen runner and try and go running several times a week, and very lucky, very blessed in London to live near the beautiful Royal Parks in London, and so make use of running through those.
0: If you're running in the park, do people come up to you and say lower taxes or anything like that? Has that ever happened?
1: I try and go running quite early in the morning to avoid that sort of thing and keep my head down.
0: And your children call you Chancellor, or they just call you Mom?
1: I mean, Mum is about the politest thing they'll call me. No, they're wonderful children, and they absolutely keep me grounded. They've got very strong views and very strong principles already themselves. I'm incredibly proud of them.
0: Final question is, I've often thought the best titles in the world for a job you could have are Supreme Allied Commander, President of the World Bank, Chief Justice of the United States, and Chancellor of the Exchequer. So do your friends call you Rachel? They call you Chancellor, Miss Exchequer. What do your friends call you now that you're Chancellor of the Exchequer?
1: I'm just still Rachel to them. But the other day, I bumped into the head of MI6, our security service, and I was with my 12-year-old, and I said, you know, this woman is the head of MI6, our security service. And my daughter said, that is a much cooler job than my mum's. So I was certainly put in my place.
0: Now, some people have written that your bank, Revolut, is worth $75 billion. Have you ever thought of taking your organization public?
7: Well, the way I think about it, we kind of will be ready probably in 2 years' time. But then again, depends.
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9: So that's some risk taking in terms of within the markets as well. 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
9: 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So there are definitely signs it's retail mainly participating at the moment.
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14: Bringing you up-to-the-minute geopolitical news whenever and wherever it happens. I'm Oliver Crook at the G7 leaders meeting in Neuville-France, and this is Bloomberg.
15: Could you please give us your name?
16: Jeffrey Epstein.
17: Jeffrey Epstein was a prolific pedophile and sex trafficker with dozens of victims, many of them young and vulnerable women. Ghislaine Maxwell is the only person currently imprisoned for her role in this illicit operation. Other people mentioned in the Epstein files released by the U.S. Justice Department have denied wrongdoing, and few have even been the subject of any legal proceedings. Both before and after Epstein's 2008 conviction for solicitation of prostitution with a minor, the disgraced financier built a network of elite influence across finance, politics, and academia. Bloomberg has analyzed thousands of emails and documents to map the size and reach of his network and to understand how he was able to build and sustain such influence, even as the allegations against him accumulated. It shows how influence operated. Built through access, sustained through favors, and exchanged through relationships and constant transactionalism. Epstein's influence started with wealth, and one of his earliest and most consequential financial relationships was with Les Wexner, the retail billionaire and the founder of L Brands. Epstein met Wexner in the 1980s while trying to make a name for himself as a financial advisor for the wealthy elite. In the 1990s, Epstein was granted full power of attorney over Wexner's personal finances. He would soon also acquire Wexner's New York mansion and, according to Wexner, purchase an L Brands aircraft. Epstein would also claim he helped manage major assets, including the construction of Wexner's yacht, among other large development projects. Their relationship was a turning point in Epstein's rise. But why Wexner entrusted him with such vast wealth remains an unanswered question. A spokesperson for Wexner declined to comment. Wexner eventually cut ties with Epstein in the late 2000s.
15: As I look back at it, I was conned by the World Olympic all-time con artist.
17: But by then, Epstein had already leveraged that relationship to build credibility in financial circles, positioning himself to move on to other wealthy clients, like Leon Black, co-founder of private equity giant Apollo Global Management. Epstein advised Black on everything from trust and estate planning, tax issues, philanthropy, and even helped manage his multi-billion dollar art collection. According to an investigation commissioned by Apollo, Black believed that Epstein provided advice that delivered more than $1 billion of value. In exchange, Leon Black steered at least $158 million to Epstein. Payments the U.S. Senate Finance Committee said far exceeded those made to comparable advisors. Black also donated another $10 million to one of Epstein's charities. Epstein was also deeply involved in Black's personal life, helping him conceal an affair and suggesting surveillance when Black's mistress demanded a large payoff. A 2026 Senate Finance Committee investigation uncovered what it alleged was millions of dollars in payments Black made to women and evidence that he often used Epstein as his intermediary. Black stepped down as Apollo's CEO in 2021 and has repeatedly expressed regret about his relationship with Epstein. The Epstein files revealed that former Barclays CEO Jez Staley was another key financial figure in Epstein's rise. The two met in the early 2000s when Staley, while at JP Morgan, was responsible for cultivating high net worth clients like Epstein, whose accounts generated millions of dollars a year in fees for the bank. Emails and court documents show a close relationship between the two, including shared trips and frequent messaging. The relationship led to a major hedge fund acquisition for JP Morgan when Epstein introduced Staley to his close friend, Glenn Dubin, the co-founder of hedge fund Highbridge Capital. Epstein got a $15 million finder's fee for helping seal the deal. Later, as concerns mounted internally about Epstein's alleged involvement in sex trafficking, emails indicate Staley stepped in to keep him on as a client.
16: The bank over the last several months has been facing a pair of lawsuits alleging that it benefited from Epstein's sex trafficking.
17: JP Morgan blames Staley for maintaining Epstein's relationship with the bank while denying knowledge of his alleged illicit activities. Staley didn't return a request for comment and has denied any knowledge of or involvement in Epstein's alleged crimes. The emails show how Epstein leveraged his connections with young women and access to them as a method of influence. Staley appears in several such correspondences where he and Epstein use coded language to discuss women, including references to Disney characters. The Epstein files also revealed that New York Giants executive vice president and chairman of the board, Steve Tisch, frequently contacted Epstein to discuss various women, at times discussing their nationalities and physical appearance. In one exchange, Tisch asked Epstein if a woman is a pro or civilian. Tisch has said he never took up Epstein on his invitations and deeply regrets associating with him. He has not been charged with any crimes. For years, Epstein relied on connections to some of the country's most prominent lawyers who helped him thrive, even following his 2008 conviction. Among them was Brad Karp, who worked with Epstein in managing Leon Black's wealth. Emails released by the Justice Department showed that Karp reviewed documents for Epstein, including a draft court filing, arguing that Epstein's decade-old plea deal on sex trafficking charges should not be reopened. Karp did not respond to requests for comment and has previously said he regretted his social interactions with Epstein. Epstein later forwarded Karp's remarks to members of his personal legal team and Kathy Rumler, the former White House counsel. Communications show Rumler offered Epstein her perspective and advice for years, including advising him on how to respond to media queries tied to his alleged criminal activities. Throughout their friendship, Epstein showered Rumler with luxury gifts. The emails mention spa treatments, thousands of dollars in gifts, and designer goods. A spokesperson for Rumler, who plans to leave her current role as general counsel at Goldman Sachs in June, said she knew Epstein in a professional context through her work as a defense attorney, has done nothing wrong, and had no knowledge of his alleged criminal activity.
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19: 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If we look at consumer inflation expectations, they're much higher than what the market is pricing in.
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21: Bringing you up to the minute geopolitical news whenever and wherever it happens. I'm Tyler Kendall in Beijing, and this is Bloomberg.
17: Epstein's transactions weren't always grand. Records show him ordering and arranging for things like chicken soup for Rumler when she was reportedly sick, a cashmere sweater for Noam Chomsky, an Apple Watch for Steve Bannon, dumbbells for Reid Hoffman, or underwear for Woody Allen. Like the gifts he gave, donations and seemingly philanthropic contributions were just another form of leverage in Epstein's network. Harvard University was among the biggest recipients of Epstein's gifts. He developed close ties to a number of Harvard professors and leaders, most notably Larry Summers, who was president of the university from 2001 to 2006. Summers connected him with former President Bill Clinton. Clinton has denied any knowledge of Epstein's alleged crimes and has described their relationship as a brief acquaintance. A representative for the Clintons did not respond to requests for comment. Larry Summers maintains he engaged in no wrongdoing and has expressed deep regret for his association with Epstein. Justice Department documents and publicly available tax records show Epstein recorded donations of at least $1.6 million to New York schools, and he documented at least another $400,000 in tuition payments.
2: Epstein used his connections to make introductions, and emails appear to show him helping with admissions processes to elite schools for the children of his wealthy contacts. On one occasion, emailing Eva Anderson Dubin to help the daughter of Ariane de Rothschild. Some of Epstein's most significant financial and philanthropic ties ran through Anderson Dubin and her husband, Glenn Dubin, with whom he had a long-standing and close relationship. Eva Anderson Dubin is a physician and the founder of the Dubin Breast Center at Mount Sinai. And documents from the Justice Department show Epstein discussing at least $400,000 to Mount Sinai-linked initiatives. That philanthropy seemed to have practical benefits, with Epstein then drawing on physicians in Anderson Dubin's circle to arrange discreet medical care and procedures for young women he was connected to. One of the surgeons in that orbit was Jess Ting, a prominent New York doctor who developed a personal relationship with Epstein. Emails show Epstein's assistants repeatedly reached out to Ting to coordinate medical consultations and minor procedures, both for Epstein and for women described as his friends. The emails between Ting and Epstein indicate a $50,000 donation towards his research. Ting, who did not return a request for comment, has denied any wrongdoing regarding his association with Epstein. And a spokesperson for the Dubins has said they were horrified by the allegations against Epstein, and had they been aware of his alleged criminal conduct, would have cut off all ties long ago. Epstein also directed at least $50,000 in donations to Columbia University's dental school. His dentist, Dr. Thomas Magnani, was later removed from his role at the college after Columbia said it admitted Epstein's girlfriend to its dental school via an irregular process. Magnani did not respond to requests for comment. Epstein's philanthropy moved him into elite donor circles, eventually intersecting with figures like LinkedIn co-founder Reid Hoffman, who later proved helpful in expanding Epstein's network into big tech, hosting Epstein at a dinner, along with Mark Zuckerberg, Peter Thiel, and Elon Musk. As his network expanded, Epstein then used it as another form of leverage, positioning himself as an indispensable intermediary and fixer for the powerful. Across thousands of messages revealed in the Epstein files, he is seen repeatedly promising introductions and positioning himself as the person who could connect powerful figures to one another. Emails indicate Epstein facilitated introductions between Sultan Ahmed bin Sulayem and former British politician Peter Mandelson. Sulayem later sought UK government support for a major port project designed to expand trade and shipping. Epstein also facilitated a meeting between Apollo co-founder Josh Harris and Bill Gates. The effort suggests a financially strategic one for Epstein, who owned 250,000 shares of Apollo at the time. Epstein's correspondences reveal how he operated at the center of an elite network, frequently acting as a go-between and leveraging those ties to grow his influence. By identifying what powerful people needed and positioning himself as the person who could provide it, Epstein was able to embed himself across finance, politics, academia, and global business as a trusted broker and confidant, often blurring the lines between business and personal relationships. While appearing in Epstein's network does not in itself imply any wrongdoing, the disclosures have prompted resignations, investigations, and renewed scrutiny, as well as public backlash toward powerful figures perceived to have enabled him.

0: Hello there. Just wanted to say, Primer is back. Oh, we've been scouring the frontiers of science and technology to help explain the difference between the next gold rush and whatever this thing is.
1: Hundreds and hundreds of billions of dollars are at stake.
2: We're pushing the envelope of technology in multiple directions. Software, hardware, chemistry, physics.
0: And yes, we will be talking about AI. Watch season 2 on all these lovely channels.
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3: Premieres June 26th, only on Bloomberg.
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0: This is the rainforest of Panama, and these are American soldiers. They're back in the coastal country after a 25-year hiatus for jungle training alongside Panamanian forces. So why are they back now?
1: For a long time, we were focused on many other things and we forgot about our neighborhood. What you're seeing with President Trump is a refocus on the Western Hemisphere.
2: Una, dos, tres.
0: The training is part of the biggest U.S. military buildup in Latin America in decades and comes after the shock seizure of Venezuelan President Nicolas Maduro.
3: Trump has clearly embraced what he sees as a big success in Venezuela. He was able to take out Nicolas Maduro with no loss of U.S. soldiers' lives.
4: En general, en el mundo, ningún país se quiere llevar mal con Estados Unidos. No sería estratégico. Panamá y Estados Unidos ha sido una relación que ha tenido mucho poder de una parte y poco del otro. O sea, realmente es una relación difícil.
3: Now, there are governments in the region that have backed Trump. We saw in March a gathering in Miami of like-minded, right-wing Latin American leaders willing to partner with the U.S., willing to coordinate, maybe willing to submit, frankly.
5: We come together to announce a brand new military coalition to eradicate the criminal cartels plaguing our region.
3: But there are many voices who are opposed to this, who do not think an expanded U.S. military presence is a recipe for a stable, prosperous Latin America.
6: Una de las cosas que tiene el gobierno de Trump es que es impredecible. Es muy difícil saber cuál va a ser su próximo paso con respecto a acciones militares.
7: All right, listen up. We're going to head to your survival. PE, squad one and squad three will push out. Squad two, you'll fill in behind. All right, let's go.
3: Last year, the U.S. defense chief announced in Panama that there would be a revival of three military bases in Panama. There's a long history here.
8: Fellow citizens, last night I ordered U.S. military forces to Panama. No president takes such action lightly.
3: There was an invasion. Hundreds, if not thousands of people were killed back in 1989 when authoritarian leader Manuel Noriega was taken out. Jungle training had been going on in Panama really since the 1950s through 1999, when treaties required the U.S. military to turn over its bases and, of course, turn over the Panama Canal to Panama. So it's been a quarter century hiatus from when the trainings were last happening to now.
9: First and foremost, if called upon to serve in any capacity in a jungle environment, that is the first adversary, is understanding how to survive and operate there. You're dealing with triple canopy coverage. You have a ton of water and rain that you're contending with on a day-to-day basis.
2: Es difícil para aquellos que no utilizan el machete.
10: So it's going to be a little bit difficult because maybe a lot of you guys haven't utilized a machete, right?
9: This is a rare and unique opportunity for us to apply our skills, where you have to learn how to live with limited logistics.
2: Listo.
9: I think if you can operate in the jungle, you can operate almost anywhere.
3: No one I've talked to has said that these jungle trainings mean there will be future strikes. No one said that. But I think it's clear that the U.S. military are making sure they're ready. There's a lot of jungle terrain in the Western Hemisphere. Colombia has jungles. Mexico has jungles. Cuba has jungles. Many other places, too, in the Americas. It's clear they're training for the possibility of future operations.
4: A mí me preocupa el estado del derecho internacional actual en el mundo. Y me preocupa mucho cómo las decisiones de un país como Estados Unidos nos pueden afectar a nosotros latinoamericanos de una manera tan grande.
3: This past December, the Trump administration published its new national security strategy. And this really came as a shock to some people. It was pretty clear that there was a pivot to a kind of a more muscular, more aggressive U.S. posture toward the region. Many people talked about a revival or a reinterpretation of the Monroe Doctrine, this 200-year-old doctrine named after the fifth U.S. president that in that time really sought to kind of expel European powers from the Americas. Literally a month after this new national security strategy was announced was the operation to capture Nicolas Maduro in Venezuela. That followed an unprecedented military buildup in the Caribbean. And of course, since then, there have been operations in Ecuador. There's talk of operations in Cuba. But there is support for the United States doing

0: de debilidad del órgano judicial, y el presidente Trump con esa decisión creo que mandó un mensaje claro: estamos dispuestos a intervenir. 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
1: Panama is clearly important because of this major shipping channel that is super important for global trade. Something like 5% of global trade passes through the canal. Around 3/4 of the cargo ships that go through are linked to U.S. imports or U.S. exports. So it is a major logistical piece of the U.S. economy.
2: You can't have economic prosperity without security. There's two countries, and only two, per the neutrality treaty, that are required to unilaterally protect the canal, irrespective of each other, and that's Panama and the United States. And hopefully nothing ever happens. Hopefully all of the things that we plan, hopefully all of the things that we train for, we don't actually ever have to put them into use. But the reality is you have to be ready.
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13: Parallel Corporation, it's a closed-end fund that owns stakes in Elon Musk's SpaceX and AI firm OpenAI. 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
13: Good to have you here, Mike. 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
12: Bringing you up to the minute geopolitical news whenever and wherever it happens. I'm Anne-Marie Hordern in Beijing, China, and this is Bloomberg. Explain this to me. Daniela runs day-to-day operations. All the leadership team reports to you.
13: Yes.
12: No one reports to you. That sounds like a pretty sweet job.
14: It's incredibly freeing. It lets me do all the things that I do much more easily than I would otherwise.
12: Because and she does all the work? Is that what you're saying?
14: It's
12: no, I'm just kidding.
14: If you had to go through the things I had to go through during DOW or... No.
15: Out on the world stage, Dario Amodei has adopted a dual role, moving between newbie captain of industry and steward of this consequential technology. He's not afraid to blast his competitors.
14: There are some players who are YOLOing, who pull the risk dial too far, and I'm very concerned.
16: Who is YOLOing?
14: That's a question I'm not going to answer.
15: Or critique the U.S. government and Anthropic's own partners for selling AI chips to China.
14: It's a bit like, you know, I don't know, like selling, you know, nuclear weapons to North Korea. I've been very outspoken about the need for export controls on chips to China. I say this because I think it would be really bad for America, for, you know, the state of democracy in the world, for, you know, China to be ahead in AI capabilities. And, you know, it's like some of the chip makers obviously don't agree with that view. But it hasn't stopped me from saying it. Even after we've signed more partnerships, I'm sure they wish we didn't say these things. But these things are what I believe. And so, you know, look, we're all adults here. We can work together on one thing while disagreeing about another thing.
15: Amodei's statements about geopolitics date back to his days at Caltech. As a sophomore physics student, he developed a reputation as an anti-war advocate who believed scientists shouldn't sit in ivory towers. It's a worldview that would later define Anthropic's position on the future of war.
12: You've had a long-standing anti-war stance, and yet you were one of the first AI companies to sign a contract with the Department of Defense to operate on classified networks. These are the networks that the U.S. uses to fight wars. Explain that.
14: Look, I mean, the world changes. Like, you know, my view of this technology, you know, when I see Russia invading Ukraine, when I see the risk of China invading Taiwan, you know, it worries me that we have a kind of resurgent authoritarian bloc. That they're very aggressive and that we need to defend ourselves. You know, I may not agree with every policy of either administration, but, you know, that's why we've generally been supportive of this.
12: You've been working with Palantir since 2024.
14: That's right.
12: You know, their technology is used by ICE, police departments in Gaza. Is Claude being used for surveillance in other ways?
14: We don't work with ICE either through Palantir or anyone else. We don't work with CBP. I don't believe we work in Gaza. We're very careful about, you know, scoping our engagements to things that we believe in.
15: In 2025, Anthropic, along with OpenAI, XAI, and Google, won a $200 million contract with the Pentagon. Anthropic framed it as an opportunity to become the leading AI vendor for the government. Claude was reportedly used by the U.S. military in the operation to seize Venezuelan President Nicolas Maduro. Weeks later, everything started to unravel.
6: We bring you breaking news from Anthropic. The Department of Defense demand that Anthropic allow full use of its AI technology without guardrails.
15: Anthropic drew red lines, refusing to let Claude be used for mass surveillance and autonomous weapons, putting the company on a collision course with the Pentagon.
7: The tech giant facing a deadline today to accept conditions or be blacklisted.
8: Does a commercial entity have the right to determine how their products are used by the military?
15: Lawsuits were filed, and Anthropic was banned from the Pentagon, underscored by strong words from President Trump and Defense Secretary Pete Hegseth.
9: Anthropic is run by an ideological lunatic who shouldn't have
13: But that's not my question. My question is AI
9: decision-making over what we do.
16: Do you mind being called an ideological lunatic or a bunch of left-wing nutjobs?
17: I've been called worse things than that all the time.
16: What does winning this fight actually look like?
17: I won't even call it a fight. This is more a debate about what the proper use of AI by the government is. And AI is an emerging new technology. We don't understand the ways in which it's reliable or unreliable. We don't understand the ways in which it promotes our values or undermines our values. And so one of the things that I thought was important was to establish a precedent on some of the use cases we think are good, which frankly is most of them, some of the use cases that we're concerned about.
16: A U.S. official has said, with the help of LLM, the U.S. military has gone from being able to hit 1,000 targets a day to 5,000 targets a day. That means Claude can help kill more people more quickly. Are you comfortable with that?
17: Basically, you're asking, like, you know, do you believe in this country, right? Do you want this country to be a more powerful actor rather than a less powerful actor on the world stage? I do. I'm a patriot. It's not up to me. If we provide a technology, it's not up to us to say you can do this military operation and you can't do that military operation. Now, I might privately believe that this military operation makes sense and that military operation is a bad idea, but we're not going to deny the technology. You basically have to, you know, you have to leave policy in the hands of the military decision makers.
16: Bloomberg has reported that Claude is being used by the U.S. military in the war in Iran to do AI-assisted targeting via a platform made by Palantir, Maven Smart System. In February, a U.S. missile reportedly hit a girls' school in Iran, killing more than 150 people, most of them children. Did Claude play a role in that strike?
17: We don't know exactly how, these models were used. You know, obviously, like, you know, these things that you know, mistakes that happen in warfare are really, really terrible. Like, this is a really terrible thing to happen. We were willing to risk the future of our company to, like, limit how, you know, these models are used. And, you know, what you're talking about is a use case that doesn't even violate our red lines. We're worried that there will be 100 times as much, you know, with use cases that do violate our red lines. Now, you know, I would say I think overall the use of these models is appropriate. I think it's good on net, but military decision making. Makers make terrible mistakes, even at the best of times. And I don't know if we're in the best of times. What we've seen here is Claude assists, but a human makes the final call. So a human made that final call, not Claude. Imagine if you had a world in which not Claude, because we haven't allowed it, but someone else's AI model, the AI model just makes the decision and the human never sees it. That's what we were standing up for. That's what we were fighting against.
16: This school had a website. You could have found it in a Google search. Like, shouldn't Claude have spotted that? And does it speak to a scarier issue about using technology as a shortcut in war?
17: The principle that was obeyed here is a human makes the final decision. I don't know what role Claude or any other AI had, but, like, if this isn't an illustration why that principle is so important, I don't know what is.
16: Is AI warfare more likely to stop World War III, a war between the U.S. and China, or is it more likely to make it happen?
17: I would say on balance, it is more likely to stop it, but if we have no limits on how it's used, then I think, you know, it could be more likely to cause it. You've seen Dr. Strangelove, right? The premise of it was, like, you know, you have a doomsday device that automatically fires nuclear weapons when it thinks nuclear weapons are being fired at it. What could go wrong, right? I think the way conflicts happen is that, you know, the two sides jump at each other. They misunderstand each other. And when we don't have proper oversight of this technology, I think those kinds of accidents are more likely to happen. Now, I think if AI is used in an appropriate way in not even warfare, but think of just intelligence collection, you know, let's say we're able to, you know, predict an invasion of Taiwan or a new movement in Ukraine, like, you know, our adversaries will think twice about, you know, about conducting some kind of invasion or military operation if we know everything that they're doing.
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19: 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One is that they can actually go into regular everyday environments, which were designed for humans. The other reason from the machine learning perspective is that humanoids have the shape of humans. Mm. So perhaps we can learn from humans doing different tasks and transfer that onto humanoids.
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21: 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More than what you need to know, it's what you need to think about.
15: AI's role on the battlefield raises difficult questions, even for a company willing to debate the ethical dilemmas of its own technology. It's a conversation Amadei seems eager to have in public.
16: How do you handle the pressure?
17: I try very hard to communicate and always be straightforward and honest. I get up in front of the company every 2 weeks and just talk for an hour about just what's on my mind, what's going on in the industry, what's going on in the outside world. It's totally uncensored. And not only does it build trust, it's very freeing for me, where I feel that I have 3,000 people who are on the same page as me. That is an incredible amplifier and is one of the most useful things in handling the pressure. Then when we have to confront an external challenge, stand up to, you know, some very difficult situations that we've seen in the last few months, that is what allows us to have a consistent and coherent position. And I think it's an incredible advantage because I never feel like I'm alone.
15: Lurking in the background at Anthropic's headquarters was the surprise development of a new AI model called Mythos. A model so powerful, it spooked everyone.
22: Anthropic's making headlines almost on a weekly basis, yes. And most notably now around Mythos.
23: The company believes it's this enormous threat.
24: Imagine a world where everyone had a nuclear bazooka, basically.
15: Mythos identified thousands of cybersecurity vulnerabilities, exposing potential flaws in every major operating system. Anthropic signaled that if fully released, Mythos could hack banks, pry open state secrets, and cripple critical infrastructure.
17: I think the thing that surprised me most about it was the models had been climbing in their ability to find vulnerabilities. It was a particularly large jump. Some of the early companies that we gave this to said things like, this is a super weapon. You should have to own a gun license to use it. Please don't release this.
15: In an initiative called Project Glasswing, Anthropic gave select organizations access to Mythos. Even federal agencies like the National Security Administration clamored to use it, despite Anthropic's blacklisting by the Pentagon.
25: I think the future is this kind of cat and mouse game where we need to make sure that the good guys have the tools that they need to defend. And then at some point, the bad guys will have it too. And at that point, we have to make sure the good guys have an even better model so they can be ready for this.
16: Is it possible to stay ahead of the bad guys? Really, though?
25: That's what we hope.
16: The criticism is you're effectively deciding who gets access and who doesn't. Why should anyone be comfortable with that kind of concentration of power?
26: It wasn't like, oh, it's so powerful and let's decide who gets the power. It was a very specific concern around cybersecurity. And so the way that we decided who to give the model to was grounded in that specific fear. There's obviously nuance to decide, like, where do you draw that circle? I think that's really complicated. I think we've tried to be as publicly open as possible to say we're trying our best to make this decision well, but like, we might not do it perfectly.
16: What about the folks who say this was just good marketing?
17: You know, we have suffered enormously commercially from not releasing this model. This model has incredibly accelerated research within Anthropic and production of the next models. It would do the same in the outside world if we were to release it. This has hurt us enormously commercially.
26: Have you had to make trade-offs already that you're not entirely comfortable with?
17: Throughout the entire history of Anthropic has been trade-offs, right? In some ideal world, you would prefer to, before you release the first chatbot, you know, you could spend years studying, you know, every possible thing that could go wrong with it. Now, we did delay. We did delay the initial release of Claude, but, you know, we did it for a few months. So everything is a trade-off. Now that we're in, you know, what I would describe as a commercially leading position, we can afford to move the dial even further towards being careful, right? That's what the Mythos release was about, right? It's very hard to do something like that if you're not the leading player.
26: There's this argument. Why wouldn't the government take you over? Why would they let a private company control technology that's so powerful?
17: So I actually think that's a very serious question, and I share those concerns. I don't think the government should outright take us over. Every previous powerful technology we've seen in history was either built by the government or originated with the government. So nuclear weapons, obviously, you know, initially built by the government. The internet, GPS, cell phones. AI is the first technology that's been built in the private sector, and where government has not really had a serious role and is coming in late to the game. I think that's actually a dangerous and unstable situation. It is not the situation I would have chosen. This technology, I'm scared of companies having it, but I'm also scared of government having it. And then, you know, we need basic regulation of the technology. You know, more and more, as I've seen what we've seen with Mythos, you know, I think we need to start doing pre-release testing, required pre-release testing, testing and auditing of the models.
15: This was an approach the White House rejected initially. On his first day back in office, President Trump, with the help of former AI and crypto czar David Sacks, dismantled President Biden's AI executive order seeking guardrails, instead favoring a hands-off, let Silicon Valley do its thing approach.
0: We believe that excessive regulation of the AI sector could kill a transformative industry just as it's taking off.
15: But with Mythos and its national security implications proving hard to ignore, the White House now seems to want to gatekeep the world's most powerful AI.
17: It's very funny to me how there's a particular group of people in the tech world in Silicon Valley. They started with a position of, like, you know, even having transparency around this technology, even export control, you know, this is all, you know, just totally, it'll apocalyptically destroy our potential to create the technology. It'll kill innovation. And then as soon as they see the first real danger, which I've been expecting all along, there's all this talk of, like, nationalization and the government should just seize it. Come on, folks, here, you're yo-yoing from, like, the most extreme anti-regulatory, if you look at us the wrong way, you're destroying the industry, to, you know, this completely communist, the government should grab it all. We need a more sensible, moderate approach. That's the one we've been favoring all along, because we've understood the power of this technology. We're not panicking. We're not denying it. We see the smooth exponential, and we're responding to it appropriately.
1: 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I'm Ed Ludlow at NASA's Kennedy Space Center in Florida, and this is Bloomberg.
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4: 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We're going to get some key reports.
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0: AI right now, it's intense. Anthropic has built this really loyal following. There are some people who just love what they stand for, but there have also been protests right outside their office. There's a lot of anxiety, a lot of confusion. There's some real anger right now about what's happening, and it actually feels like it's escalating.
1: Artificial intelligence is the next industrial revolution.
0: If you look at the data, people are more concerned than excited about what's going on. They think the risks outweigh the benefits. And the truth is, if you talk to the people who are building this, even they will tell you they don't fully know how it's all going to play out. How do you think about the weight of this moment?
2: I worry that something will go wrong. You know, are we doing literally everything we can? We're certainly trying our best. We're certainly trying very hard. What I want is to create a situation where if this set of people can't do it, it couldn't be done. You can't guarantee success, but maybe you can guarantee that.
0: It's getting personal. Sam Altman's home down the street has been attacked. How is that affecting you?
3: It was really scary to read that. I mean, we were obviously extremely relieved that he and his family were okay. In general, I think this is a time, you know, technologically, politically, where unfortunately there's just a lot more rhetoric and words that I think can lead to bad outcomes and bad things happening. I hope that this is a topic we can all just debate, you know, as peacefully as possible.
2: It was scary to me, too. I mean, you know, this is like a less savory aspect of the exponential, right? That as AI gets more and more of a big thing, like, you know, it becomes just such a big deal to society. There's more attention on it.
0: There's been massive backlash against social media. Countries are starting to ban it. Could that happen to AI?
3: I think it's absolutely possible. If the social media companies could go back in time and see the world that they see today, would they do anything differently? I like to think the answer to that is yes. I don't know. If we sort of project some of the challenges that the social media companies have faced around child welfare, mental health, election integrity, all of these topics, we're really lucky that we're second. We view it as our job to try and proactively think about all of the things that could go wrong. Because if we don't, who's going to?
2: You know, I don't know that they actually set out to do the right thing or make the world a better place. And so I don't think if they were going back, they would, even knowing what they do, and they certainly should do things differently, I don't know if they actually will. But we can't. This is why we're trying to get this right the first time. Instead of waiting for things to go wrong, then scrambling to justify why it's all okay. The main way I could see AI being, you know, banned or blocked is if something really went wrong. And if something really went wrong, then maybe it deserves to be.
0: You have technologists saying it's going to be amazing and others saying it could be awful. Where are you on that spectrum?
4: I hope the best, but plan for the worst. For me, this is the most important work I've ever done. For some people, it feels like this is the last job because this is sort of it could mean the end of work. And I think for other people, it's, you know, like maybe it's not the last job, but it's existential to get this right. And so there's just this kind of burden.
0: If the impacts could be as significant as we're talking about, as significant as Anthropic has warned about, what responsibility do you think Anthropic has to cushion the blow? What do you owe the people whose lives you've upended?
3: I think our view has always been we ultimately are responsible as an industry, the industry that's developing this technology, for thinking through what are the risks? What are the bad things that could happen? And if some of those things come to pass, what is our role in helping to fix them? That is our job, right? We should not just say, well, we were just trying to grow the product and suddenly there's an entire generation of young women who have eating disorders or who have mental health problems because, whoops, we were just trying to grow the product. That's not the stance that I think any technology company should take. I don't think that's the stance that we're trying to take.
0: For a company whose identity is so wrapped up in,
2: we want to do this right.
4: We exist as an AI safety company.
3: How can we just help all of this go well?
0: It can be hard to understand why Anthropic is pushing so hard to advance AI while being so upfront about the dangers. In his essays, Dario lays out what the endgame looks like if everything goes right with AI, a utopian future where machines and humans work side by side. AI, an inevitable force steered toward prosperity rather than catastrophe.
5: To mitigate the devastation of job loss, he proposes solutions like universal basic income and progressive taxation of AI companies. But as the Amadis confront the messy realities of power, politics, and profit, the real test is whether that founding mission can survive the scale of what they're building. Google started with the motto, "Don't be evil," a founding promise the company quietly retired as it grew.
3: You are building something incredibly powerful and stand to gain enormously from it. Why should we trust you?
2: I think starting from a position of distrust, you know, if you don't know anything about me, if you don't know anything about Anthropic, is pretty rational. I think Silicon Valley has lost a lot of the world's trust and kind of has to re-earn it. And the message, you know, we're trying to send is we're actually different. And that has to be earned in things that we actually do.
3: You've said there's roughly a 10 to 25% chance of civilizational collapse. That is not insignificant. Is there a scenario where it's something that Anthropic built that caused that?
2: I certainly hope not. My view is that that probability comes from the very straightforward recipe of the technology, the existence of many countries in the world, the existence of many companies within an economy and new ones created if the void isn't filled. Like, that's a dilemma that we're in. Half of what we do within the company is try and, you know, reduce the risk as much as we can, but it's never going to be zero. Suppose there are a bunch of, you know, airline companies out there and you're like, well, I'm going to make an airline company that's safer. It can both be the case that, you know, your airline company is 10 times safer than all the other airline companies. But if someone comes and asks you, like, can you guarantee that your airplane will never crash? I mean, how could you? How could you possibly?
3: But if there was a 25% chance of an airplane crashing, you wouldn't get on that plane.
2: That's right. 25% is too high. We're trying to make that probability much, much lower. That is the goal.

0: How do you find your zen? How do you relax?
1: 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You know, sometimes I'll just...
2: Tech is integrated into every aspect of our lives, from finance...
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7: 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And I realized that although we were doing very well and we were very successful in growing, if we wanted to make this a multi-generational business that's going to continue to thrive, we wanted to be part of this industry consolidation, this trend towards scale, rather than to be pushed aside by it. And that's when I started thinking, what are our options? I mean, one option was for us to try to expand beyond Asia and to develop our business outside of the region. That was going to be pretty difficult at this stage because the business is becoming so large and entrenched globally. And then I started looking at ways of working with others. And that's when I met EQT really through their own IPO that they had done at the time. It had gone public in 2018, 2019. And I was curious about that. And I went to speak to them about how they had done that. And we started talking and, one thing led to another. And by the end of this conversation, it became evident to all of us sitting around the table that actually there's something here.
9: We draw a distinction between the rhetoric and the action, bringing you market-moving guests and original reporting. This is Bloomberg Surveillance.
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11: 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If we look at consumer inflation expectations, they're much higher than what the market is pricing in.
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12: I'm feeling the sunshine. I'm about to go meet someone who's at the top of the A-list. She is now making her own list of who and what really matters.
13: So many people came backstage to tell me, do you know there's a line around the corner? And I didn't, and now I'm scared.
14: Welcome to Shine Away, part summit, part sisterhood, where founder Reese Witherspoon brings together A-list stars, authors, and innovators in a celebration of ambition, community, and the power of women's stories.
12: What does it take to be the main character in your own story?
15: I think we all know if you're over a certain age, you realize no one's coming to save you. You are the hero of your story.
14: Witherspoon built a billion-dollar company with a deceptively simple idea. Women's stories sell. And she's expanded that vision into a storytelling ecosystem spanning books, film, television, lifestyle, and live events.
15: The thing about risk is when you do it and you kind of get away with stuff and it works out, you keep taking more risks. I get excited about the challenge of trying something new.
14: Few people have adapted to Hollywood's reinventions quite like Reese Witherspoon.
16: Never thought I'd be here my whole life.
14: Now, amid streaming slowdowns, shifting audiences, and shrinking budgets, she's determined there's still more to her story.
17: I thought probably like 10 years ago, I was like, I know I'm here for something else. I'm not here just to be an actor. And not that that's a bad thing.
18: Yeah. Just... Well, are we rolling? Because this is good stuff.
16: Yeah, it is. It is. Okay, okay.
14: Vibe check. How are you feeling?
18: It's kind of overwhelming because it's like the physical manifestation of a dream that I've had for a long time. But now here we are and all these people are here.
14: What are the big themes that you want the audience to take home?
18: I think a big part of why I'm excited about today is community. I think we all crave it as human beings. We don't connect as much, particularly in this modern world where we're all very occupied with things that are going on online and our daily problems, you know? And I think the idea of connecting over like-minded ideas is just something people need to experience, you know? And there's something about it coming to life today that's been really emotional for me because I imagined this. I did a whole exercise when I started this company where I wrote down what I wanted it to look like. And a big part of it was having this moment of people actually seeing each other in one space.
14: You got emotional up there.
18: I know. Well, women came from 30 different states, from other countries to meet their favorite authors, to be inspired by entrepreneurs and women in healthcare. And it's not lost on me. I feel really lucky to be a woman in this position, to gather other women and help, you know, enhance their lives, even if it's only just for a day, or even if you have one little life motto takeaway.
14: Witherspoon spent 3 decades in Hollywood, building her career playing women who were underestimated by everyone else. Elle Woods, Tracy Flick, Cheryl Strayed, and June Carter.
19: Looking back on your career, you seem to pick the perfect roles at the perfect time. How would you describe your instincts?
18: A lot of the movies that I made in my early 20s and my late 20s are sort of the movies that made me who I was. I was always really clear about what I wanted to express. Even I remember doing Legally Blonde and thinking, this isn't a story about a ditzy girl who goes to Harvard. It's actually about a woman who's very substantive, but is unapologetically feminine. And the two can exist at the same time.
20: You got into Harvard Law?
18: What, like it's hard? You didn't have to be strident and look a certain way to be considered academic or serious. It also had fun with feminism.
19: It did look like you were having fun.
18: I had so much fun.
19: We had fun.
18: I know. And it's been that role changed my life in so many ways.
14: And as she built her career playing strong women, Witherspoon was equally strategic off screen, watching who had influence and who didn't.
21: I dread reading scripts that have no women involved in their creation because inevitably I get to that part where the girl turns to the guy and she goes, what do we do now?
22: So what do we do now?
23: So what do we do now?
24: What do we do now?
21: Now, do you know any woman in any crisis situation who has... in any crisis who has absolutely no idea what to do?
14: You set out to create a company that would change the conversation for women. Does it feel like you're going forward?
25: I think it feels like we are taking the right strides forward. But even if you look at the statistics, it's not 50-50. There's still a deficit of female directors, a deficit in screenwriting, but it's making meaningful change. I mean, the numbers, the percentages are jumping. And I think the consciousness around it has totally changed. It's like the lights are on. You can't pretend that you don't know that we aren't hiring women and people of color for these jobs. So there's definitely more of an acceptance that stories aren't just need to be told by the same 20 filmmakers over and over again.
14: How much progress do you feel you've made so far?
18: I think there's been a lot of progress since I started. I really started the first iteration of this company was around 2011. It was just a wildly different time. There wasn't streaming. There wasn't instant gratification with social media. We really got ramped up around 2016.
14: In 2011, Reese founded Pacific Standard, a production company championing women's voices with films like Gone Girl and Wild. By 2016, she'd scaled that vision into Hello Sunshine, a full-fledged acknowledged media company behind Big Little Lies.
0: I feel so ashamed for saying this, but being a mother, it's not enough for me.
14: The Morning Show.
1: The part you guys never seem to realize is that you don't have the power anymore.
14: And her wildly popular book club.
2: Your book club now has a massive influence over the publishing industry. By some estimates, it's bigger than Oprah's. How do you view that power?
22: I have a sort of a tricky relationship with the word power, you know? It doesn't feel like power to me. There's definitely a feeling of maybe influencing people towards literacy by shining a light on things that I think, our main metric at Hello Sunshine is like, is it shareable? Because I want to build community around reading. I don't want you to read it and feel siloed and you don't want to have a conversation. I love that idea and that energy of people sharing things and talking about them and creating conversation. And my original idea was, what I really dreamed about was taking the book club out of your living room and into this global community online. But in some ways, this today is like taking it back down to its essential elements. And having so many authors here is such a thrill for me because those are my rock stars. Yeah. Authors are my rock stars.
23: You've got books, you've got podcasts, movies, TV, obviously, live events. Mm-hmm. What era is Hello Sunshine in now?
22: Well, I think we're beyond the beginning, right? One of my favorite things about being part of a company like this is it's ever evolving. So it feels like it's always growing. And then we're young enough and new enough that we can pivot.
23: What was the hardest lesson you had to learn, and how did you push through it?
22: I think the hardest lesson for me was, even if you have great creative ideas, it doesn't mean you have the business plan to back it up. Mm-hmm. So I've learned a lot of hard lessons in business, you know? If certain verticals don't work, you have to really look at them critically. Even though you think it's a good idea, it doesn't mean it is. And it doesn't mean that you should stop taking risks, but you need to understand that you can't continue to risk if things aren't providing economic value. So it's this constant battle in my mind between the art of things and the commerce of things. I came from the middle of America, and I loved big, poppy, public content, like popular films, and I loved television shows. I watched hours of it after school. So I've always gone to that place of, how does this speak to people? How does this make people feel? And I do think there's always a world where you can do well and do good at the same time.
24: Africa, a region rife with potential for growth and opportunities, but not without its challenges. 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On this episode,
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28: Bringing you up to the minute geopolitical news whenever and wherever it happens. I'm Oliver Cook at the G7 leaders meeting in Evian-France, and this is Bloomberg.
14: As Hello Sunshine found its footing, so did a new Hollywood trend, a wave of celebrities building out their own media empires. LeBron James, Kevin Hart, the Duke and Duchess of Sussex, all betting they could turn star power into storytelling power. But few have shined as bright as Witherspoon's Hello Sunshine. In 2021, it sold in a headline-grabbing $900 million deal.
2: Your company sold for almost $1 billion. How do you live up to the expectations? The public's expectations, investors' expectations.
22: One of the main things that kept occurring to me when I was in the process of selling the company was not necessarily how it made me feel validated, but I thought it was really important that a company that was about female storytelling mattered. The value of it mattered, because it's such a reflection in this world about, do we care and invest in women's stories? And I'm so proud of everything we've created. My team is impeccable. They work so hard, but they also wake up working on this mission that they truly believe. And that's like all I could have ever hoped for. It's just to create a company that makes me proud and makes me think the women who came before me would be very proud of.
14: If the near $1 billion sale marked a high point, 4 years later, the industry looks very different. Budgets tightened, green lights slowed, and Hollywood is asking harder questions about what wins and why. To see how Hello Sunshine is translating its current vision into strategy, I headed to their LA headquarters to meet the women at the heart of its leadership team.
3: It's hard not to say hello, sunshine, when I walk through the door.
4: Octavia Spencer always says, hello, sunshine.
14: As Hollywood shifts, Hello Sunshine has seen changes of its own. This year, longtime CEO Sarah Harden stepped down. Maureen Polo, who previously led the company's book club, podcasts, and live events, stepped up to the job.
5: So first of all, congrats on the new job.
6: What's first on your to-do list?
7: What's first on our to-do list is to really work closely with the other executives in my leadership team and really align everybody internally on what's happening in the industry around us right now and in the broader marketplace that we're all playing in.
14: Working alongside Maureen is Lauren Neustadter, who leads the film and television division, steering Hello Sunshine's creative output across Hollywood's shifting landscape.
5: How would you describe Hello Sunshine's place in Hollywood right now?
8: I think we're in a really exciting, comfortable, confident place in Hollywood right now. I think we know what we do and we're so proud to do it. Everything we do centers on strong female characters, and in unconventional ways, we showcase them as the heroes of their own stories.
5: There's so many different parts of the Hello Sunshine pie. Is the goal here to just make a good TV show and a good movie, or is the goal to turn this into a bigger business?
8: Well, I think the goal is absolutely to turn it into a bigger business, and that's why we have so many unique opportunities. I mean, look, it really started with Book Club. Even before Hello Sunshine existed, it was all about Reese loving these books and celebrating these books and engaging with the audience. And then when I came into work on film and television, it was about how do we actually build a bridge between some of the book picks and film and television so that we were bringing them to life for our audience and continuing the journey of loving a book.
14: In theory, it all connects. The book club drives development, which becomes shows, podcasts, and live events that loop the audience back in. Even lifestyle brands like The Home Edit fit into that ecosystem, extending the Hello Sunshine world into people's homes. For a wider lens on Hello Sunshine's strategy and what it reveals about Hollywood today, I turn to Lucas Shaw, a longtime reporter on Hollywood's power players.
5: When Hello Sunshine sold for $1 billion, was that like a mic drop moment?
9: Yeah. I mean, that was at the apex of this sort of streaming optimism. And you saw a bunch of celebrity production companies and a bunch of production companies in general raising money, selling. And I think the number just caught everyone off guard. But it probably was also a sign that this bubble was finally going to start letting some air out.
5: Would this deal happen now?
9: Not at that price. I mean, you don't see a lot of production companies being bought and sold, and certainly not at those valuations. You know, there was so much excitement and enthusiasm during the streaming boom. And then starting around early to mid 2022, that all stops. And every company starts laying people off, they start cutting their budgets, and it has never really bounced back since then.
5: What about if you're Reese Witherspoon?
9: Reese Witherspoon, the actress, I'm not worried about her at all. Reese Witherspoon, the producer, also in pretty good shape. I mean, I think the biggest talent has an advantage on everyone because they are seen as a brand and bankable in some way that people still want to work with them. But Reese Witherspoon, the founder of Hello Sunshine, that's where the picture gets a little more complicated.
5: There's a sense that Hollywood still hasn't recovered from the downturn. Has the content bubble popped? And how is that changing the strategy?
22: I think definitely there's a shift. As in any market, things are contracting, for sure. But I think it's going to get back to a business that's really based on great storytelling. And it's kind of a great opportunity to refine our ideas. There was so much going on before that was just being bought and made and bought and made. And it was about time that we needed to sort of get to the real premium content again.
5: So how is Hello Sunshine really doing?
9: Well, as a production company, it's doing okay. You know, I think they have a better chance of selling projects than many of their peers because they have a track record, because they have Reese, because they have professional management. But they haven't produced like a slew of hits. For it to be as valuable as it wants to be and to grow into something that's more than a production company, it has to have these other businesses. I mean, it can't just be making film and television because that's not a great business right now.
23: Is Hello Sunshine profitable?
7: We are a profitable business. And, you know, I think that at the end of the day, the conversation, our conversation keeps going back to the questioning around, you know, Hello Sunshine is a healthy business. And I get frustrated by that sometimes because it feels like we are constantly under, you know, a microscope. I think the entertainment industry has gone through tough times in the last couple of years. And I think that those that thrive and those that scale are those that have not had to pivot their mission and at the core of what they do. And at our core, we are a company that centers female stories. And because we've never had to pivot away from what we are, we have this really incredible foundation that allows us to continue scaling, you know, on top of it. There's not many companies in the last couple of years who have added new businesses.
22: It's not about telling people, come to us. We have to be able to go to them. And if that means podcasts, great. If that means television shows are more popular than movies at a certain time, we can sort of drive the ship towards that. So I feel lucky that we're nimble.
23: Would you say it's all fully clicked? And if not, what's it going to take to get there?
7: I love the question. Do you think it's fully clicked? I think in 2025, going into 2026, I feel like nobody can actually say everything is clicked, right? I think we have so much that is really clicking in such a powerful, meaningful way. We've launched a new Gen Z platform for the next generation of girls called Sunny.
10: Sunny is
11: for the girls, by the girls.
10: Do you guys feel empowered?
7: And when you look at what Lauren Neustadter's business is doing in TV and film, we're really looking for connection points for that next generation of consumers, too.
14: That through line of connection shows up everywhere and drives what the team is planning next.
23: So let's talk about the upcoming slate.
8: Well, there's a lot to be excited about. I mean, first and foremost, Elle, which is our show that is in the world of Legally Blonde. Reese is really incredibly prescient and also very sensitive. I think she thinks a lot about the next generation. So I think she was seeing what was going on with young women today and the messages that were being sent to young women. And she called me one day and she said, I think we need to see Elle Woods in high school. And I was like, oh my goodness, this is very exciting.
12: Wait, she's coming. Okay.
13: Hi.
12: We just wanted to tell you that you don't have to audition anymore because you got the part. You're Elle Woods.
13: Really?
12: You're Elle Woods, yeah.
22: It's part of, you know, conversation still 20 years later.
23: I hope you're going to teach her the bend and snap because it needs to be perfect.
22: I mean, of course.
13: So you bend and snap.
14: Also on the slate, a new chapter with Legally Blonde 3, an adaptation of book club pick The Nightingale, and a big swing with Polly Pocket, after Barbie proved a toy can capture the zeitgeist.
23: Hollywood does do a lot of new takes on old stories. Why do that? Why not just create new stories?
8: You know, I will be honest and say, I think when you're leaning on IP, it will always feel a little bit safer because you know that there's an audience that's engaging with it.
15: 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I'm Tyler Kendall in Beijing, and this is Bloomberg.
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3: Bringing you the most important news and financial information whenever and wherever it happens. I'm Michael McKee on the Mexican border. And this is Bloomberg.
4: But even with a strong slate ahead, Hello Sunshine faces the same headwinds as the rest of Hollywood, with future generations shifting to YouTube and social video, and new technologies like AI starting to reshape how stories are made and consumed.
5: It's the most powerful imagination engine ever built.
6: How is big tech changing Hollywood, for better and for worse?
7: Hello Sunshine is spending a lot of our time thinking about big tech. We're thinking about AI. We're leveraging AI in some really thoughtful ways. But I think what's really important to think about from a Hello Sunshine perspective is that people and human experiences are core to everything we do at this company. Our mission is to center female stories. You cannot use technology to center their stories, to tell their stories. But what you can use technology for is to optimize the way in which we build those stories.
6: I mean, OpenAI is really testing the limits with Sora. Huge controversy around this. I mean, someone like Reese Witherspoon, who has contributed decades to the film and television industry, should they just be able to use?
7: No, they should never be able to do that. That should never happen. It should never happen. And again, it goes back to we think about AI as enhancements and optimizers and not as the center of the story. They're never going to replace humans. I actually also believe that the younger generation, they care about human connection. They care about people. They want to know who the humans are behind the work.
6: The world is so different today than when you were playing Elle Woods. It's dominated by algorithms and AI and social media. How do you imagine your career might be different if you were just starting out now?
8: Oh my gosh, Emily, I don't think my career would be possible. It's a different world. I see young people and I have so much compassion for young performers and actors because they have to be the producer, the director. They have to shoot their own videos. They have to market themselves. That's not something that I understood when I was 20 years old. It was something, there was an entire apparatus to market materials. So it's a different, challenging time. That said, the incredibly talented people will always rise, right? Even in a glut of information, real talent survives and thrives.
6: What does success look like right now? Is it viewership? Is it awards? Is it making money? Is it critical acclaim?
9: For me, success looks like pride in the end product, making something that we feel really proud of that our audiences love. I think critics will always have their own opinions, but I'm more interested in what audiences think. Are they engaging with the material? Are they coming back? If it's the morning show, are they dying to watch the next episode? And if the answer is yes, that is success.
4: Behind the pink neon and the rainbow-colored bookshelves is a company trying to rewire how a studio connects with fans every day across screens, shelves, and real-world stages.
6: What do you think is next?
8: I think we're seeing women getting the economic empowerment, and also now we have this empirical data that women's stories matter. Female artistry matters. The market is responding, right? Because women consume media. They're on these platforms really liking and proselytizing on social media about the things they love. They're marketing these products. And I think it's really nice to see the acknowledgement by different industries that

0: How do you imagine that journey being different for girls today? Do you have any advice for our daughters?
1: I think we have to trust our daughters. They are listening. I think we have to lead by example and do the very best we can to walk the walk. I know I try really hard with my company to show a whole dynamic spectrum of the female experience. Because if we normalize that there are all kinds of different women making different life choices, whether you want kids, you don't want kids, you want to be a career woman, you don't want to be a career woman, you struggle to make it, wait, you worry, you question about your origins, right? When we see more stories, we become more compassionate about each other as humans.
0: I have 3 sons and a daughter, and
1: you
0: so
1: do.
0: It's just crazy seeing how life is different for
1: how
0: them.
1: How old's your daughter?
0: She's 5.
1: I think it'll shift. I really do. I think it'll shift back to, I see young people too kind of reverting back to this idea of stripping off all that artifice. Mm. I think it's kind of punk rock.
0: It's punk rock.
1: Mm-hmm. My daughter and I talk about it. I'm like, I think it's kind of punk rock to not put a bunch of filters on yourself.
0: I love it. I love it. Hashtag no filter.

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3: Fundamentally different place with respect to their economy. It's in ruins right now. I mean, this is a very different situation, and Iran has every incentive now to perform. In my understanding, I've spoken with the White House about it this week, this will be a pay-for-performance type of structure, meaning they're not going to get any sort of relief until they've actually demonstrated concrete performance. Right now, we're at an MOU stage. This is not a treaty. This is an opportunity to lay out the details, work out the details. It's going to be complicated, I think, particularly with respect to the nuclear material that you're talking about, but there's going to be a path now to work that out, and I hope that the Iranians will realize President Trump is dead serious about this, as all of us are here in Washington.
5: Important what you just said about the MOU, Senator. Does that suggest then that Congress would not play a role until this was a formalized deal and then would sign off on a treaty, as you put it?
3: Joe, that's correct. An MOU is just an agreement to move forward. It's an understanding to try to get to a point that we might actually have a treaty. But until that point occurs, Congress doesn't have a role to play.
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3: The 2% goal. Oil falls as the interim U.S.-Iran deal takes effect, shifting focus to how quickly Strait of Hormuz transits can recover and whether sanctions relief comes immediately. Samer Puri of King's College London will weigh in on how quickly the Strait can return to normal and whether this could actually lead to a lasting deal.
4: He's a very tough negotiator. He's one of the toughest, actually. So you look at this man. I'll give you a lesson. He's the most beautiful-looking man. He looks so nice. He's like an angel. But actually, he's as tough as he's a killer. He's a killer.
3: Trump calls Narendra Modi an angel, but a killer negotiator, as the two leaders signal that the long-awaited U.S.-India trade deal is close. Citi's India CEO, K. Balasubramanian, will be joining us on why he sees a trade deal driving investment into India's energy, agriculture, and defense sectors, while further opening up financial services.

0: our top story today. After more than 100 days of war, the end is now in sight. As the U.S. and Iran sign an interim peace deal, President Trump signed the document at the Palace of Versailles near Paris, where he had dinner with French President Emmanuel Macron. With the agreement in effect, attention now turns to commercial shipping in the Strait of Hormuz. It's unclear if Iran has taken steps to fully reopen the strategic waterway, but a liquefied natural gas tanker that loaded in Qatar is nearing it. Meanwhile, energy prices have retreated on hopes that normal oil and gas flows will gradually resume. Middle East correspondent Aber Abu Omar joins us now from Dubai. Aber, it seems we do have a deal.
1: Good morning, Hislinda. We do. President Trump signed it next to President Macron yesterday in the Palace of Versailles. Now, look, we still don't have the exact details of this MOU. I feel like I sound like a broken record saying we don't have the exact details, but we do have the list of provisions, the 14 provisions that Bloomberg News had reported on earlier this week. But perhaps the more details emerge about this deal that you're seeing being signed on the screen, Hislinda, the more people are starting to question just how different this is from the JCPOA that was signed during President Barack Obama's time. So the latest we know is that President Trump suggested that Iran may have the right to enrich uranium. They may have the right to attain those frozen funds. As a matter of fact, not even may, that is an explicit clause in the MOU, according to the documents that we have seen. And they have the right to work on their ballistic missiles program. And so everything that was addressed in this MOU is pretty similar to the one that was signed in President Obama's time. The one thing that President Trump had been vehement on is Iran not accumulating or not getting a hold of a nuclear weapon, which is something that Iran had said it was not in the process of doing. And then the other big major concession that we're supposed to see happen, or actually seeing signs of it happening, is the reopening of the Strait of Hormuz. And we're seeing a trickle of movement in the Strait of Hormuz, Hislinda, mainly through Qatari ships. For example, an LNG ship we know is making its way through the Strait of Hormuz carrying those LNG shipments. So we're seeing movement there. Prices are down. More to look forward to over tomorrow and the weekend.
0: The question is really, Aber, on the lasting agreement. Where are we with that? How confident are we will get that?
1: Yeah, still uncertain, Hislinda. This is, bear in mind, we're going into a period of 60 days where further tactical negotiations are going to go into effect, mainly about the nuclear program, mainly about Iran's ability to get a hold of those frozen assets in case it sort of gives concessions to the United States. And then there's also a very major financial incentive there, about $300 billion, or at least $300 billion of economic aid that Iran could get from, according to Vice President J.D. Vance, Gulf allies in the region in response to that economic damage that Iran had suffered to its infrastructure and civil structures during this war that started in February. And so this will all go into negotiations over the 60-day period if it falls apart and the concessions are not met. President Trump did threaten military strikes could go back again if he doesn't like the situation.
0: Aber, thank you so much for that. Bloomberg Middle East correspondent Aber Abu Omar for us in Dubai. Let's get perspective on the U.S.-Iran peace deal with our next guest, a former British diplomat specializing in international relations, geopolitics and global security. Samer Puri is visiting lecturer in war studies at King's College London. Samer, good to have you with us. I mean, when you take a look at that deal signed in Versailles, it does seem like it was in favor of Iran.
2: Good morning, Hislinda. Listen, the symbolism that Donald Trump signed the document in Versailles, of all places, anybody with a history degree or a basic understanding of history will remember that was the site in 1919 of the peace deal that ended World War One, that ultimately failed. So the symbolism is really poor already. The content of the deal, not only does it try to restore a status quo that already existed before Operation Epic Fury began on 28th of February, it also, when you get through the 14 points, and I appreciate we don't have the full text of the deal and implementation details, but the 14 points enclose quite a few that are quite favourable to Iran, including things like returning Iranian frozen assets. So Iran may actually emerge from this, devastated from the military assault that it's absorbed, but actually advantaged in very curious ways, and Donald Trump just needs to have an exit from the war that has, you know, brought energy markets and trade around the world to a standstill. But I think the symbolism that he, I think, will be accused of inadvertently walking into, he's probably oblivious to with regards to the Treaty of Versailles from 1919.
0: Let's take a look at some of the elements right there in the deal. The Strait of Hormuz, that's been key for the world, for Trump. He wants it opened. We hear from Iran that, yes, it will open it up, but it will probably charge after 60 days.
2: A lot of this is wait and see. So the way this sort of diplomacy works is that you can't have a binding peace deal off the back of such a devastating war and so much bitterness and lack of trust straight away. The diplomacy works through mediation. Pakistan and Qatar have helped to mediate. And this MOU and this deal, which has been signed electronically, buys time for further negotiations. And you're right to point to the 60 days, because there is every possibility that at some point within those 60 days, this falls apart. Now, I think having said that, the Iranians and the US alike both have a big incentive to not return to full-scale fighting, to not return to any fighting at all. And there's enough in this deal, I think, to incentivize Iran in terms of financial relief, sanctions relief, as I mentioned. And of course, Donald Trump is in a bind politically because he said this is a short and sharp war, that I emerge from this with a better deal than Obama. So I think there is quite a lot of, I think, you know, goodwill on both sides to want this process to carry on. There's been, you know, good mediation by Pakistan and Qatar, but I think the phased return of trade to the Strait of Hormuz and the lifting of the US maritime blockade in the Arabian Sea, these are the two key immediate steps that I think we will be looking at externally, but also markets and those who are waiting for trade to resume will be looking at those two particular steps, and that's numbers 4 and 5 in this 14-point memorandum specifically.
0: And Samer, it is messier than the headlines suggest. Even if you take a look at the Strait of Hormuz, even as we talk about opening it up, I mean, there's still demining to be done. There are lots of things to put in place before it can really reopen.
2: Absolutely right. I mean, the Strait of Hormuz has become a war zone. Let's not underestimate that fact. And I think the extent to which the US military in recent weeks, it's used this term self-defense attacks, and it lost an AH-64 Apache gunship crew were rescued off the Omani coast again quite recently. All of this indicates that the US military have been attempting to attack Iranian coastal radar, Iranian military facilities on Qasim Island and Bandar Abbas, all these places that the US has attacked. So it's been the scene of quite intense fighting of a certain kind. So there's the sea mines, there's the fact that you're pausing this fighting. It's a cessation of hostilities rather than a binding ceasefire at this moment in time. And there are provisions in the 14 points that effectively commit the US to walking back some of those additional military deployments that it has made around the Strait of Hormuz. Remember, it's not that long ago. The US wanted to run Project Freedom, Trump's sort of operational name for militarily escorting civilian ships through the Strait of Hormuz. So there's a lot that needs to happen now around rebuilding trust. There's a lot that needs to happen around removing the military forces from a heightened state of alertness from both sides around this waterway. And there's a lot, as you've also said, around which passages that ships can actually take to avoid sea mines and to avoid other things that have been put in place over the hostilities that began on 28th February.
0: Samer, what's also puzzling is that Trump says Iran can keep its ballistic missiles because other people have it. And when it comes to the nuclear issue, what really was Iran's commitment?
2: The second question is, of course, opaque. I think the sort of the counter argument to the Trump and Netanyahu point, which was Iran was on the brink of nuclearization in terms of nuclear weapon, I think there's a lot of counter evidence to say that that is not the case. There's, I think, plenty to say that Iran clearly had an active nuclear program, but it was not at that sort of breakout point, the terminology used to indicate that it was about to develop a nuclear weapon immediately. I think when Trump realized regime change wasn't possible, he fell back on the denuclearization escalation goal as the main goal for driving the war that he started. But I think on the ballistic missile side, you're right to point this out, because if you're a Gulf state ally of the US, Bahrain, Qatar, Saudi, all the rest of them, you're thinking of ballistic missiles, you're thinking of drones, because these are the two weapon systems that Iran has used to attack airports, gas, LNG facilities, military bases, all the rest of it in these countries. And allowing Iran to carry on with its ballistic missile program, the question we would then have is, well, how specific are the limitations on ballistic missiles? And again, sorry to remind viewers of this again, the Treaty of Versailles tried to do this with Germany after World War I, limit its military capability by numbers on certain types of weapons and ban other weapons. So again, the symbolism comes back. If there aren't specific provisions limiting Iranian ballistic missiles to a certain level, drones aren't mentioned at all, it almost certainly means that the Iranian Revolutionary Guard and the Iranian military will be reconstituting their arsenals and will still have a potent military, even if it doesn't pursue nuclear weapons. And that is a new regional reality.
0: And Samer, there is a third party in this. It's Israel. And Israel says clearly it is not bound by this agreement. What does it mean?
2: Really interesting point, and I think also worth reminding ourselves that Pakistan is a lead mediator. Pakistan as a state has never recognized Israel. I mean, they formed in 1947 and 1948 respectively, but I think interestingly that probably meant that Pakistan's credibility as a mediator was actually boosted, because Israel is in the position of always being a spoiler to this deal. In terms of the MOU, important that Iran's big provision that Lebanon be brought into the cessation of hostilities, it's not just bilateral Iran on the one hand and US on the other, but Lebanon, which has been mercilessly attacked by Israel, Israel says it's attacking Hezbollah in Lebanon, but has also struck Beirut and other places. That is part of this deal. Now, what the Israeli reaction is from this is going to be one of the most important things in the coming days. Already, the Israeli press earlier in the week have described this as a bad deal. But does Netanyahu publicly denounce this, or has the Trump administration successfully imposed its own authority on Israel as Israel's big security benefactor and partner, and also given Israel private assurances that implementation of the deal is somehow favourable to the ultimate Israeli goal, which is a diminution of Iranian military capability going ahead, and safeguards, of course, that Iran won't be able to develop nuclear weapons, and Iranian-enriched nuclear material will indeed be diluted by an international agency, presumably under supervision, rather than that material being taken out of Iran and dealt with in a different way. Israel will want assurances on all of this, I'm sure.
0: And Samer, when it comes to Iran, I mean, it got what it wanted. Sanctions will be lifted. Will that be a leverage for Iran? How do you look at this move?
2: So this is one of the lasting consequences of this war. This 2026 war is probably going to be seen as a gateway for Iran's greater regional and international stature and presence. Exactly the opposite outcome that Trump and Netanyahu would have sought when they initially waged the war of attempted regime change, regime collapse. The reason I say that is Iran's big energy customer, China, will be clearly delighted that Iranian oil can once again be exported to China and to other places. Iran has had all of this contact with Pakistan, Turkey, Egypt. It's also had sort of independent contact with Qatar and others. They've all tried to end this war and limit this war. Doesn't mean to say there's sympathy for Iran. Of course, there's bitterness. But I think ultimately Iran is emerging from this in an emboldened position, potentially with sanctions relief, potentially with frozen assets released to it.
0: Samer, great perspective there. Samer Puri from King's College London. Still to come on Insight, we hear exclusively from Tata Starbucks CEO Sushant Dash about plans to add up to 100 stores in India in the near term. Keep it here with us. 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
1: When we were talking about it originally, we thought that this was going to be a very short war. We thought that the energy price hike or increase would be just a spike up and down. But it's been persistent, and that's the concern that we continue to have because we're starting to see a little bit of fragility in the consumer. If we look at consumer inflation expectations, they're much higher than what the market is pricing in.
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3: Premieres June 26th, only on Bloomberg. At a time when policy in Washington is driving Wall Street, we draw a distinction between the rhetoric and the action, bringing you market-moving guests and original reporting. This is Bloomberg Surveillance.

0: He's a very tough negotiator. He's one of the toughest, actually. So you look at this man. I'll give you a lesson. He's the most beautiful-looking man. He looks so nice. He's like an angel. But actually, he's as tough as he's a killer. I don't want to... He's a killer. If they were attacked, we would be there to help them. How is that? Is that a good statement? Okay. Come here, man. If anybody attacks that man, we're going to be there.
1: Excellency, Pashchim Asia mein shanti ke jo prayas.
2: Mr. President, I commend you for your leadership on the progress that has been made in the efforts to restore peace in West Asia.
3: President Trump and Indian Prime Minister Narendra Modi on the sidelines of the G7 summit in France. In the same meeting, Trump also touted progress in trade negotiations, saying they were very close to finalizing the long-awaited agreement. U.S. and Indian officials have repeatedly signaled that a deal is within reach, only for talks to drag on amid disputes over tariffs and market access. Staying with India, where U.S. coffee chain Starbucks is pushing to expand aggressively in the country with its local partner Tata Group. I spoke exclusively with the CEO of Tata Starbucks, Sushant Dash, and he explained why the American coffee giant is going all in on a nation that traditionally favors tea.
4: We will grow at around 50 to 100 stores a year. That's what we think in the short term is what we will look at. The reason for that is, you know, we need to grow at the right place at the right time. And it depends in terms of where the consumer are, because as you would well know, coffee is still an under-penetrated category. It's a growing category. We're seeing double-digit growth. But
5: it is a nation of tea drinkers?
4: That's correct. So if you look at tea, the penetration of tea is 93%, 94%, the most had beverage after water. But coffee is still at 24%. Now, it means two things. One, obviously, the upside is huge, which is also one of the reasons as to why we believe that there is potential in this market.
5: Cost efficiency is important as you grow aggressively. What is the path to profitability? What is the strategy for you?
4: So I think we have had a good year. Last year, we have grown our EBITDA at double digit. We have reduced our losses quite significantly, half them. We are on the expansion mode, so we will continue to invest. That obviously has its own toll in terms of profitability. But the path to profitability is about doing the fundamentals right, ensuring that we continue to, while we continue to invest, we do it where we think the market is right, where there are enough consumers, both kinds, and you have the repeat consumers.
5: So would you be looking at a 3 to 5 year time frame or shorter than that? Is it a possibility when you take a look at the numbers?
4: So I think it also depends in terms of, I think, as I said, there's no time frame, which is a good thing from my point of view. But I, as I said, you will continue to strive to do it in the shortest possible time. That's what we are in the business for. But we will do it depending on the dynamics of the market and at what pace we grow.
5: I ask because there are stresses from competition. It is a highly competitive space. I mean, you know, as you walk down the road in Mumbai, you see a lot of coffee chains and, you know, independent coffee shops. How do you look at the competition that you're facing right now?
4: You're absolutely right. Competition is, and that's, that in some sense is also the challenge of doing business in some ways in India, because while it's a growing category, like we were just talking, it's, you know, penetration is 24%. And if I look at even the per capita consumption,
5: everybody sees the potential.
4: Yeah, but it's currently the per capita consumption. Yeah, everyone is betting on the future, right? So the competition has already happened. So if I just quote you some numbers, if I look at the number of stores that have opened, we used to have around 3,000 odd cafes till end 2023. Okay. In the last 2.5 years, this number has become 5,600, right? So the first 3,000 stores was over a period of 20, 25 years. And this has happened in 2.5 years. So that's the kind of competition that has come in.
5: You're catering to every layer, every taste, every segment. How are you thinking about market share for the future? Let's say 12, 24, 36 months down the road, what kind of market share do you think you can get from that?
4: So the good thing is we have managed to hold on to our market share. We are around 30% of the market. I think the idea is to continue to have that market share to...
5: You want to grow that market share?
4: The category is growing, and the category is growing double digit. So I think if I maintain the market share in the short term, I would be happy because that gives me enough growth. The market is growing at 20-odd%. So just to maintain my 30%, and like you said, the indies, the proliferation of stores is very high. Mm-hmm. So the whole idea is to hold on to your market share in the short term, and that will give you the growth that you require. And then we will see from there.
5: In terms of cost, I'm wondering if supply chain disruptions as a result of the war in Iran, for example, and the high cost of fuel, how is it impacting how you do business and the business itself?
4: So, most of the impact for us, because we don't import, we are a local supply chain, including our espresso beans. We use Indian beans, we roast here. Most of our products are sourced in India locally, and hence from the larger context, I think we are insulated to that extent. So I would say it doesn't have that significant an impact. Obviously, there are the inflationary pressures that keep happening on an annual basis, and India's an inflationary market. So you keep track of that and you see what needs to be done on that.
3: And that was Tata Starbucks CEO Sushant Dash speaking exclusively with us here in Mumbai. Coming up, we talk markets with Ionic Assets' Ankita Pathak and Robeco's Vicky Chi as the Fed leaves rates unchanged and the U.S. and Iran sign their interim peace deal. Keep it here with us. This

0: Technology is embedded in every aspect of our lives, and that revolution is playing out in real time. From finance to defense tech, AI to entertainment, from
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22: Barr has arrived with a bang at the Fed despite a hold on rates in his first meeting in charge. Warsh downsized the central bank's policy statement and announced the creation of several task forces on monetary policy. He also did not submit a dot to the dot plot or his economic forecast to the summary of economic projections. More Fed officials, though, signaled that they expect a hike in the coming months, pushing traders to fully price in higher borrowing costs by October. Let's get more on the Fed's trajectory and what it could mean for asset allocation strategies. Joining us now is Vicky Chi, Asian Equities Portfolio Manager at Robeco, and Ankita Pathak, Head of Global Investments at Ionic Asset. Ankita, let's start with you. I mean, he wasn't that clear, Wash, but what was clear was the hawkish tilt.
23: For sure. He made a very clear statement that price stability is a choice, not an option, and that reaffirms his hawkish tilt. But at the same time, I think a lot of things have been left open in this policy, from him not submitting the dot plot to saying guidance is not the way forward for Fed. And at the same time, I think rate hikes could still be averted if energy prices cool off, very, very quickly once the supply chain normalizes. So I think he did not really want to hike at the peak inflation if the forward-looking inflation expectations are to tame. But he's made that statement very clear that price stability is a choice, and if needed, we will go in that direction. Tariffs are behind us. War is behind us. Now for inflation of U.S. to go up sustainably, they really need a very solid domestic demand, which in my opinion is missing as we speak today.
0: Right. And Vicky, the messaging was confusing. So as an investor, what do you do?
4: Well, I think we're definitely standing at the point where potentially the impact from oil price increase can be moderated. So I think that is the bigger picture for inflation, whether that expectation can be changed downwards from here. So I think the action of the Fed governor is that he did not hike rates. He did not change rates at all. So I think the market was unsure what to expect, but I think not changing, but with the tone of a bit of a caution is pretty good for now. And the question remains to be where oil is going to go from here and where inflation expectation is going to go.
0: Well, AI is inflationary even if it goes down.
4: Yes.
0: Vicky?
4: Yes, so there are different elements in play, but I think at this moment, for the broader inflation expectations, we're still looking at oil price as an indicator, and we know that it's been high for a few months, so there is definitely this transmission mechanism that will be at work. But the moment when there is an established ceasefire in the Middle East, that would be really helpful to readjust expectations for the market. So I think also for the Asian markets, that's an important next step to watch out for.
0: Ankita, how are you looking at inflation?
23: I think the peak is coming in the next couple of months, and it should ease off after that. I mean, barring any surprises in the Trump era, we never know. But tariffs, oil shock behind us, rent inflation, the shelter inflation, which is a big component of inflation, is already easing. While the labor market has been strong, it's not overheated. So there is not inherent so much demand that it can be very, very inflationary for U.S. So I think we see the peak in next couple of months, and ceteris paribus things ease off after that.
0: So it means the AI theme has a lot of room to run higher.
23: Yes, but it has a lot more to do with earnings. I think even if we were to have higher interest rates, and as investors, when we look at companies which can offset that higher interest rates very easily because earnings are that high, it is usually the AI infrastructure names, semiconductors. The SOX index reported earnings is 48% for the quarter gone by. 25 bips increase in interest rates really did not hurt them as much as it would hurt a sector which is growing at, let's say, 7 or 8%. So based on earnings and not just on euphoria alone, I think the AI-related themes where profitability is already established. I wouldn't go into any of those, meme stocks where bottom line is not yet established, but where the profitability is established, I think, has multiple legs and catalysts in the form of earnings coming ahead of us.
0: And Vicky, how are you looking at the AI theme? How do you play it best right now? Is it still a case of Korea, Japan, China?
4: Yes, so we are still positioned in the spaces like memory, CPU, and potential upcoming shortages. So what we see is quite a lot of rotation within the technology sector. So investors are still willing to chase stocks when there is fundamental improvement driven by AI. And we're seeing increasing shortages along the supply chain in the semiconductor space. So is rewarding to be to be patient a little bit, and there are still quite a lot of alpha that can be found in this space. But having said that, the overall funding for AI has becoming driven by interest rates incrementally. So we've seen that the funding a lot has came from cash flows before, and now it's fresh equity funding, it's bond funding. So from that perspective, I think incrementally interest rate impact would be more significant for the AI segment, and we need to watch out because sentiment is also very positive already.
0: Ankita, can we expect a reversal in terms of India's own equity performance? I mean, it's not so much an AI play, that's what people say, but now with the Iran war coming to an end, if the deal holds through, then it could be good news for India.
23: No, 100%. And India has seen a time correction. So our valuations, I mean, not at the historically cheap levels, but have corrected significantly from the peak. Nifty 50 forward PE sitting at 19 times. And the emerging market premium that India used to get is now become a discount. So a lot of valuation comfort there. Earnings have been solid in the quarter gone by. We've not had AI plays, but there have been multiple MNCs which have now started to have joint ventures with the listed Indian players. So ASML has made an entry in India, NVIDIA has made an entry in India. I think some of that story is beginning to get recognized. I think India is probably bottoming out in the quarter, next quarter, and should revive interest of the investors as our valuations get all the comfort. But at the same time, there have been favorable measures that have been taken on the fiscal front, on the monetary front, including the FCI and RB deposits, bringing money into India, stabilizing our currency. Rupee has finally appreciated from the highs it had reached. So a lot of good news brewing. It has to culminate into equity markets earnings for investors to be excited about it.
0: Vicky, good news for some ASEAN nations, ASEAN markets, the likes of Philippines and Indonesia, might they see a turnaround?
4: I think ASEAN and India have been largely the same trades, have been definitely impacted by higher interest rates and what's happening in the Middle East. So it will be very welcomed for the region to improve liquidity and improving inflation outlook and definitely stabilize the currencies as well in this part of the world. We are seeing very attractive valuations across ASEAN. India is not cheap, but indeed, relative to its own history, it has also come down. I think the hope would be that the moment when inflation expectation is stabilized, we're going to see some improving margin outlooks from very low expectations in this part of the world. And that could improve the investor sentiment in many of these equity markets.
0: Vicky Chi, Asian Equities Portfolio Manager at Robeco, and Ankita Pathak, Head of Global Investments at Ionic Asset. Thank you so much for your time today. Still to come, as India and the U.S. inch towards a trade deal, we'll ask Citi's India CEO K. Balasubramanian what is at stake. He joins us exclusively next. Keep it here with us. This is Bloomberg.

0: As an exchange, what can you do to make it more attractive to be a publicly traded company?
1: Talk to our customers. We spend a lot of time with our listed companies, listening to their concerns, and then act as an advocacy group for those companies to allow a company to tell their story in the most efficient way possible and reward them for the good disclosures that they are making in the market.
0: Is there any sort of financial innovation that you could drive to get more companies to list? Tokenization has come up.
1: Well, we did announce our tokenization initiative earlier this year. We've already built the technology. We've already done a variety of proof of concepts. It allows for instantaneous settlement 24/7, but it is going to be a platform that runs in parallel to our more traditional exchanges.
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0: And welcome back. You're watching Insight. That is how it's looking for the Indian market ahead of the open. Stocks coming online in just a few minutes as trade is weighed, developments on the Iran peace deal and a hawkish Fed. India's National Stock Exchange has also filed draft documents for what's on track to be one of the largest IPOs in the country's history. The listing will consist entirely of existing stock representing about 6% of the company. The deal is expected to bring a much needed jolt to India's equity capital market. Joining us exclusively, Citi's India COK, Balasubramanian. Bala, good to have you with us. I mean, it's all good news. It does feel like India is on the cusp of a reversal.
1: Thank you, Selinda, for having me. And I think I can't ask for a more appropriate time to come back to Australia.
0: So what kind of impact do you think this will have on investor sentiment and market activity, especially in the stock market?
1: Well, you know, we saw ever since the potential Middle East conflict resolution, the series of measures that RBI and government announced two Fridays back, the stock markets have actually gone up by around 4%, right? The rupee, which was unfortunately on the downward trajectory, has again started appreciating. And then yesterday we saw NSE filing for the IPO, which potentially will happen sometime in Q3, early Q4. So I think this is hugely a positive sentiment. And with markets being constructive, the way we have seen in the last week, 10 days, I'm quite bullish about the second half of this year.
0: Bullish that it will get back to being the darling of the investors?
1: Definitely, it's going to be better than, like, you know, what we saw in the last 6 months. And, like, you know, frankly, if you think about it, the macros in India continues to be quite stable, right? It is only that, you know, the near-term outlook was a little muddy with the way the Middle East war was and the direct impact on oil and everything else. And that basically shook confidence and, like, you know, rupee went into a little bit of a tailspin. With some of those things getting addressed, I think the market should come back to its normalcy.
0: Which sectors hold the most promise?
1: I would think it's quite broad-based because if you think about it earlier, financials used to have a very large weightage on Indian market, but I think that has moderated quite a bit. You have a bunch of new tech companies that got listed in the last 6, 12 months, and potentially, like, you know, those will have a continuing momentum. And then consumption is a big theme in a pretty large populous country like India. So hopefully that should also see some opportunities. So my sense is, like, you know, it's going to be quite a broad-based move. And then the mid-cap and the small-cap continues to, like, you know, do quite well. And they were pretty resilient in the last 6, 12 months when we saw some bit of exits that was happening from the large caps. Mm-hmm. So I think across the three segments, which is the large cap, mid cap and small cap, we expect that, you know, the flow should come back.
0: Mm-hmm. Talking about the flow, I'm just wondering the impact from the U.S.-India trade deal. That's a long time coming and now we're seeing signs of it, you know, coming to fruition. How will that impact the inflows?
1: See, think about it. U.S. still is a very large investor in India. And with the likely completion and execution of the trade deal, the expectation is that, you know, that will again open up trade between India and U.S. And we will move away from the most tariff nation to something that is going to be at par with most of the other countries. The EU trade deal, which got agreed, is likely to get signed by end of the year. And again, like, you know, that is going to be a big impetus. And then the U.K. trade deal, which is already, like, you know, got executed. So if I look at calendar 2027, assuming, like, you know, the U.S., UK and EU is already done, it is in the last stage of execution, assuming the U.S. also gets done, the trade is actually going to come back and India's place as potential exporter and also drawing up the FDI into the country in terms of, like, you know, the investment options is again going to open up. And that will further release the pressure on the Indian rupee.
0: Mm, there are certain sectors which will benefit more than others. And I expect when it comes to the U.S. and India, even defense will be one of it.
1: Defense is definitely going to be one. High-tech is going to be the other one. Data center is going to be the third one. Energy and its associates is going to be, like, you know, a big focus area. Renewable and new energy is again going to be a big focus area. And some the core consumption theme and the industrials will be a continuing factor. So I would expect that, you know, some of the new sectors will draw attention. And again, the traditional sectors will continue to see momentum building.
0: And in terms of expectations of flows, what might that look like? And how might Citi capitalize on it?
1: I can talk about the immediate flows that we are expecting. expecting based on the series of RBI measures, because across the FCNR deposits that RBI opened up, the ECBs for the public sector entities and also the overseas foreign currency borrowing, we believe that, you know, anywhere between $60 and $80 billion is potentially possible to come into the country between now and end of the year. Already, like, you know, there is a lot of excitement that, you know, we are seeing across our own bank, be it the private bank, which basically taps into the FCNR pool, then our front-end bankers who are engaging with public sector entities in terms of raising ECBs and foreign currency bonds. In fact, the first bond got printed for HDFC Bank, which happened day before yesterday, where we raised $750 million under the new scheme of the government. I can tell you that, you know, at least half a dozen other issuers are in different stages of readiness, and we expect that, you know, potentially in the next few weeks, we will see them go off the shelf.
0: But what kind of issuances, how big are they expected to be? Any indications?
1: Well, you know, most of the issuances are in the zip code of around $1 billion and plus. So that's the type of issuances that, you know, we are going to see. And considering that, you know, these are going to be issuances by large public sector entities and big banks in India, so, like, you know, the size will always be in the, definitely in the $1 billion. Some may go around the $500 million, but these are the typical sizes that, you know, we are looking at. And all of this is backed by the RBI and the government regulation that came into Friday's bank.
0: I'm also curious about the inflows from, you know, countries in the Middle East and Japan. Traditionally, they have been very interested in parking the money here, expand the domestic market. I mean, what are you seeing in terms of that?
1: Well, like, you know, Japanese and the Middle Eastern investors have been, like, you know, pretty active. And we have seen the benefit in the financial services sector, right? Because if you look at the past 24 months, the amount of money that has come into the country in the financial services sector, majority of the money that has come in is from the Japanese and the Middle Eastern investors. And I can tell you that, you know, when we speak to our clients in India, as well as our colleagues in both Japan and the Middle East, there are ongoing discussions in terms of, like, you know, attractiveness of the Indian market and ability to tap more opportunities in India. So I'm pretty sure that, you know, we are going to see some more trade flows and investment flows coming into the country from Japan and Middle East.
0: So what, infrastructure, renewables?
1: I think financial services is one that is definitely going to see action. Renewable is the other story where we are going to see action. Japan is, like, you know, super focused on the infrastructure space in India. This is, some part of it is government to government, and some part of it is coming in from the long-term multilateral agencies and institutions, which are basically supporting the government and building up the infrastructure. So, yeah, these are the various sources of capital that is going to come in.
0: So, given expectations of a massive inflow into the Indian market, are there risks out there?
1: Well, we have seen a massive exodus since maybe Q3, Q4 of 2024. It has been unabated. It has been unabated in 2025. Even in the first half of 2026, like, you know, we saw a lot of money getting out of the country. So, frankly, like, you know, we are in the right position where we need to get some of the money back into the country. So, frankly, I'm looking at it more from an opportunity than on the risk side.
0: Mm. Speaking of opportunities, and we've talked about how, you know, those inflows will drive growth and activity. How are you looking at the business here in India in terms of headcount? Is there a need to perhaps, you know, invest more in certain sectors?
1: See, I think we are selectively increasing our human resources in areas where we think there is potential for growth. And if you look at our individual businesses ever since our retail exit, I think the numbers that I talk about is our overall balance sheet or business has increased by 25%. Our top line has increased by 30%, and our bottom line, the net income, has gone up by 35%. This is versus the combined retail and institutional business that we used to have, which basically meant that, you know, we doubled down on our investments into our existing business in India. And if I look at the runway for growth in India and the potential opportunities that I see across businesses, be it on the investment banking side, both on M&A and ECM, there is a lot that's happening, right? On the commercial banking, both on the corporate and commercial banking side, there is organic capex that is happening, and there is organic investments that is happening. And with some of those trade flows coming into place between now and end of the year, we see the momentum, you know, to build up quite nicely. So I think opportunity-wise, we are quite bullish. We are investing in resources where there is a need. And India is actually one of the market which is invest for growth. And this is amongst the top five market for Citi globally. And as you know, we had a big conference 10 days back. We pretty much had 40% GDP attending that conference, with multiple panelists, and people are talking about all the big themes that is going to play out in the country over the next 2 to 3 years.
0: That means more headcount.
1: As I said, absolutely, depending on places where we need to invest.
0: Is there a benchmark? Is there a number that comes to mind? Are you looking to, you know, hire 100 in the next 12, 24 months?
1: Well, you know, I don't think we have a number in mind, but then we know the areas of opportunity that we are going after. If we have existing resources who are able to tap those opportunity, I think that's a great place to be in. But if we feel that, you know, there is a need for us to bolster resources, absolutely we are going to do that.
0: If I'm not wrong, I read that India is the second largest market for Citi.
1: In terms of headcount, yes, outside of the U.S., because we have a very large GCC, which we call it as Citi's Service Center. We have something like 35,000 plus people working there. And then in the bank, we have a little under 2,000 people. So between the GCC and the bank, we have 37,000 people, which is by far the largest outside of the U.S. For Citi.
0: And you will maintain that?
1: Oh, yeah, certainly, certainly. And there are more jobs coming into India for the simple reason that a large part of our workforce, especially on the GCC side, is AI enabled. Jane Fraser, our global CEO, is super focused in terms of, like, you know, driving the AI culture into the bank across businesses. And considering that, you know, the GCC in India supports 65 countries across the world and across functions and businesses, so it is quite imperative that, you know, they are the first adapter of AI for Citi. And therefore, like, you know, the type of resources that we have is technically competent. They are able to use the best of the new technology and products that is available, and therefore that improves productivity and benefit for Citi.
0: So can you quantify that? AI efficiency, helping you save costs?

0: translates into opportunity for all our customer set. And with a billion and four of consuming population and young demography, that means that, you know, and again, reliance on external products and services is very minimal,
1: right,
0: except for hydrocarbon. I think India is a country which produces a lot and consumes a lot. So therefore, there is always going to be opportunity in terms of, like, you know, what is that? So I think the core business continues to be good, but some tailwind coming in on the markets and rupee again moving into the right trajectory. I think we are pretty excited about the opportunity in the second half.
1: All right, Bala, we have to live it there. K. Balasubramanian, India CEO at Citi. Before we go, here's a look at tomorrow's show. Geopolitical analyst Adele Nazarian will talk to us about the interim peace deal between the U.S. and Iran and whether it can hold. And Bank of America's India CEO Vikram Sahu will also be joining us exclusively. Keep it here with us. This is Bloomberg.

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6: China is about 25% of their sales annually. And we've been seeing in previous months that sales have been weak. But I think they got to the point where they don't see it recovering the second half of this year. And hence, they've taken, you know, a massive cut to their margin expectations.
5: Does that mean that they're going to have trouble selling cars at full price? They might need to discount or look to, you know, package it a little bit differently?
6: Well, China's been a really difficult market for the German brands over the past few years. Just take the example of Porsche. Porsche sales have dropped by 70% since 2021. BMW and Mercedes have had similar issues. Their sales are down by about 20, 25% over the past couple of years. They're facing heavy discounting from competitors. So that was weighing them anyway. And now the market itself is falling quite significantly. So it was down in 20% in the first 5 months of this year. And given we don't see a recovery in the second half, that's also impacting the German automakers and BMW specifically.
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1: Signed. President Trump inks an interim agreement to end the war with Iran and reopen the Strait of Hormuz, blowing through his red lines on Tehran's right to enrich uranium, develop ballistic missiles, as well as access frozen funds. Oil falls as the interim U.S.-Iran deal takes effect, as investors shift focus to how quickly transits through the Strait of Hormuz can recover and whether sanctions relief could come immediately. And Fed Chair Kevin Warsh offers no signal on how the next move in his first Fed briefing, but repeats a hard line on inflation, stressing it still sits above the 2% goal. This is Horizons Middle East and Africa. It's just gone 8 a.m. across the Emirates. I'm Abir Abu Omar in Dubai. There's a lot to get through today, whether it's the geopolitical story or the debut of Kevin Warsh yesterday in his role as Fed chair. Let's take a quick look at what markets are doing this morning, starting with U.S. futures that are gaining 0.8% higher. Now, the S&P did close 1.2% lower. This is after the Fed meeting, but generally a sense of euphoria is reemerging with President Trump signing that deal in the Palace of Versailles yesterday. And then when it comes to Asian equities, they're also gaining, not as much as moves we've been seeing over the past couple of weeks or so, but this is set for a fifth straight session of gains. We're seeing the Nikkei 225 in Japan gaining, but also the Kospi in South Korea. Now, Brent prices, again, in focus over the past week or so, 1.8% lower. Brent is trading at $78 a barrel. We still need to figure out a little bit more details about just how exactly it will take, how fast it will take movement through the Strait of Hormuz to happen, and whether those ships are actually making their way through the waterway. The yield on the 10-year Treasury notes, what we saw yesterday was a rally. The yield on the 10-year Treasuries fell 3 basis points. It was 4.46% after rising about 5 basis points following that Fed decision. We're also seeing bonds across Australia and Japan moving, rallying this morning. Now, let's move on to the story of the week. After more than 100 days of war, President Trump has now signed an interim deal to end the conflict with Iran and reopen the Strait of Hormuz. But the deal has prompted criticism from some Trump allies who say it amounts to a victory for Tehran, saying the United States is conceding too much with talks on nuclear issues and potential further financial gains for Iran to follow.
2: If they don't honor the agreement, or some things aren't even mentioned in the agreement, it's a memorandum of understanding, but we have an understanding of certain things without writing it. And if they don't honor that, we'll probably go back to bombing them until they honor it. You know, it's amazing what bombs can do.
1: Joining me now is Stuart Livingstone Wallace, Bloomberg's executive editor for the Middle East, North Africa, and Russia. Stuart, good to have you on. Welcome back. Look, the deal, the MOU, it was signed yesterday. What is the latest we know about those concessions, or according to some people in Washington, corrections to the clauses in the deal?
3: Yeah, I mean, look, it is only an MOU, so we've got the 60-day period where the serious talking, as it were, starts. However, based purely on what we can see in the MOU, and then just purely on that, I mean, it looks like Iran is getting most of the victory here in terms of the points. So, you know, our geoeconomists mapped it out, laid out the 14 points, which are in favor of the US, which are in favor of Iran. They could only spot one that they said maybe is in favor of the US, and everything else is either neutral or in favor of Iran. So, in effect, it takes us back to where we were before the war started, except now Iran potentially has sanctions lifted, huge numbers of funds, recognition of various rights that it has, and so on. So it feels like it's is in a much stronger position.
1: Yeah, so the deal that, or the interim MOU that Bloomberg has reported on with those 14 provisions includes an end to hostilities in Lebanon as well. But Israel's actions there still continue. Just how much can that clause really cause this whole thing to unravel?
3: Yeah, that's an extremely good point. I mean, I think that is the chief concern here, is can the U.S. rein in Israel's military activities in southern Lebanon? And secondarily, to what extent is Iran willing to basically blow up the whole deal over Lebanon? You know, I think those two things are basically going to balance up, and we'll see where we're at. At the moment, Israel is hoping, I think, quite firmly that it can stay in the so-called security zone in southern Lebanon. Whether that actually transpires over the next couple of months, we'll see. But clearly, the U.S. isn't particularly happy about it. Israel is definitively not happy about getting out of Lebanon altogether.
1: And at the heart of all of this is the Strait of Hormuz. We're seeing a trickle of movement over the past couple of days or so. But we reported yesterday from the UAE side that the UAE is considering zero movement in Hormuz as they double down on other avenues.
3: Yeah, I mean, I think what they're effectively saying is that they will still use Hormuz where it makes sense, but they're not going to be dependent on it. And they're going to get to the point, I think, where their economy can run without Hormuz. You know, that's the big lesson they've learned. And they're not alone in this. Mm. Saudi Arabia's doing the same thing. Kuwait's in talks to join a pipeline network to get its barrels out. And I'm sure the others are having the same conversation. So I think this is the new normal going forward in terms of Hormuz. You know, again, quite what that looks like in 6 months, a year, 2 years from now, not quite sure, but billions are going to be poured into getting around it.
1: Mm. All right. Well, Stuart Livingstone Wallace, Bloomberg's executive editor for the Middle East, North Africa, and Russia with those details. Now, let's bring in Ryan Bohl, senior Middle East and North Africa analyst at RAIN. Ryan, good to have you on. Good to speak with you again. Look, I mean, you heard what Stuart was saying about the deal, just the uncertainties around it. One question that's been popping up in my mind over and over is just how different is this deal from the JCPOA during President Obama's time as president?
4: Well, the biggest difference is the Iranians successfully leveraged their influence and control over Hormuz to extract concessions from the United States. Hormuz wasn't even an issue in the JCPOA. So I think that is the biggest difference between then and now. And we've also now seen American force utilized against the Iranians twice to a stalemate, essentially, with the Iranians. And so now force isn't even necessarily a credible option to shape Iranian behavior going forward. So the U.S. is going into this memorandum of understanding with weaker leverage than it had 10 plus years ago when it was negotiating that original nuclear deal.
1: And one big clause in all of this that has emerged over the past couple of days, Ryan, is the $300 billion in a development fund, as the U.S. side has called it, that it will leverage its Gulf allies to help Iran rebuild after the significant infrastructure damage. Now, we still have a lot of unclarity around just who will provide this money and how it will take shape. But if it were actually Gulf allies, how incentivized do you think they would be to give that money to Iran, which was attacking them not that long ago?
4: Well, I think it would depend on the Gulf Arab state that you're talking about, with the Qataris and the Omanis always having been more dovish towards the Iranians. And Qatar, of course, has not forgotten the role that Iran played during its own blockade from 2017 to 2021. So we could see some realistic economic ties rebuild from the Qatari side and to a certain extent from the Omani side, and they would be the more credible partners I could see as part of this fund. Whereas other countries like the Emiratis, they're on board with the MOU, but they're probably not on board with a reconstruction path for the Iranians. They're going to be very reticent on in trying to help the Iranians rehabilitate their economy. And then there's Saudi Arabia that is in between. And I think the Saudis would be interested if they believe it will give them tangible security benefits from the Iranians. And that's a very big ask, given how many times the Iranians attacked them in the course of this war. But on the other hand, I think that they will be very skeptical as to whether or not money going into Iran is necessarily a good bet for them.
1: So that you bring up a good point, and you mentioned the three biggest countries in the GCC. So do you think that this whole debacle will bring or will fuel those tensions that we've been reporting on since the start of the year that preceded even this war between the GCC countries?
4: I think there will be divergences in how they approach Iran, and that will feed into some of this mutual mistrust that already exists in places like the proxy conflicts we've seen between the Saudis and the Emiratis and Yemen and Sudan, and of course Qatar's own role with the Muslim Brotherhood. None of that has completely healed either. And I think that the Emiratis are going to be mistrusting their Gulf partners, who look like they're going too far in helping the Iranians rebuild their country, whereas Qatar is going to be looking at the countries that are holding back as putting the region at risk by not giving the Iranians an incentive not to resume attacks against them in the case of escalation. Who is right? The history will tell that story, but certainly that's going to feed into this perception and mistrust between these capitals.
1: And one other point in all of this is Israel's actions in southern Lebanon. Israeli officials maintain that they should still be existing there. Now, that is something that Iran has not agreed to. How do you think that's all going to factor in to this MOU coming to fruition and leading to a permanent deal?
4: I think it will be a considerable strain, and how much of a strain it is remains to be seen, and will probably rely on what Israel decides to do to try to provoke Hezbollah into carrying out attacks against Israel. Israel's goal, now that the MOU has been signed, is to try to undermine it in whatever ways they can, through a combination of poking at Lebanon and Hezbollah to see if they can get a provocation that results in an attack that forces the Americans to become more hawkish, and of course to use their media organs and their political influence in the United States to lobby against the process of the MOU and to keep it from being fully implemented. Because while the Israelis can tolerate a pause in the fighting right now, what they can't tolerate is a path for Iran to be economically rehabilitated to the point where it can rebuild its military-industrial complex that's been so damaged in the course of these two wars. So that's Israel's goal, is to use Lebanon to try to force a provocation out of Hezbollah or the Iranians, and at the same time try to talk to their allies that remain in the United States to try to get them to undermine this MOU over time.
1: Ryan, the U.S. is emerging out of this with an open Strait of Hormuz and a promise from Iran, maybe, to not develop a nuclear weapon, which is in line with what Iran had maintained throughout the past few decades. Iran is emerging with frozen assets, possibly, again, lifting of oil sanctions, an opening of the Strait of Hormuz, and essentially continuing to develop ballistic missiles. So my question here could be a little direct, but who is getting out of this winning more or having this strategic win that we have been talking about over the past couple of months?
4: I think in the short term, this is largely a boon for the Iranians, for their economy, for their military, industrial and strategic approaches to their rivals that are much stronger than them. I think that the Iranian hardliners will largely feel vindicated in the way that they dealt with this conflict, which is certainly the most severe fight that they've been through since the 1980s with the Iraqis. But, you know, we can't minimize that Iran still faces serious challenges going forward, many of which have to do with its own political system, which engenders corruption and mismanagement. Tehran, of course, has its own water crisis. And there's no amount of reconstruction aid that can arrive immediately to fix those deeper underlying problems. So I think that Iran is going to be able to wave the flag for the next few months and maybe the next few years. But those underlying problems are still going to cast a real doubt on how viable the Islamic Republic is in the long term.
1: All right, Ryan, we'll have to leave it there. Ryan Bohl, Senior Middle East and North Africa Analyst at RAIN. Now, still ahead, Al Dhabi Capital tells us why they're less focused on the Fed's decision itself and more on Warsh's communication style. More details on that ahead. This is Bloomberg.

0: bringing you up-to-the-minute automotive news whenever and wherever it happens. I'm Matt Miller in Detroit, and this is Bloomberg.
1: Asia is at the forefront of some of the world's biggest stories. 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The Asia Trade, weekdays only on Bloomberg.
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5: Trading day is about to start.
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8: At any institution, a change in leadership is a natural and timely opportunity to reaffirm its mission, to review current practices, and to consider whether those practices best meet our objectives. I'm appointing a task force in each of five areas that are central to the broad conduct of monetary policy. We recognize that inflation has been running well ahead of the Fed's long-stated inflation goal of 2%. That's been going on for more than 5 years. We've dropped forward guidance. This committee will deliver price stability.
9: Fed Chairman Kevin Warsh setting the stage for the institutional overhaul he promised before he took charge. And treasuries are in focus following the Fed's decision to hold rates steady. Chairman Kevin Warsh opened his tenure vowing to curb inflation and signaling a swift revamp of the U.S. Central Bank. Joining us now to discuss further is Rashmi Garg, Al Dhabi Capital's Senior Portfolio Manager. Rashmi, thank you for your time this morning. Look, let me start with the obvious. We're seeing the rally across treasuries, especially yesterday on the 2-year notes. What was your key takeaway out of Warsh's first meeting as Fed chair?
10: Yeah, so good morning, Abir, and yeah, thanks for having me. It was very interesting first meeting for Kevin Warsh because it was a bit of the unexpected. I mean, you know, what we were expecting was that he's going to drop the easing bias, but certainly not for the committee to come out as hawkish. And what we saw from the dot plot was that, you know, the committee was fairly hawkish. We saw, you know, 9 members were expecting a rate hike by the end of the year. So that is fairly hawkish. And also, you know, Warsh directly attacked inflation. He talked about inflation having been above the target range for the last 5 years. And he talked about the 5 task forces, the change in communication practices. So it was a direct sort of a change. We thought he would probably gradually ease into it. And clearly he was not toeing the line from Trump. He did not really talk about easing at all. So all of these things were surprises to us and positive surprises, I would say, because honestly, if you look at the alternative to this, which was that, you know, if we heard a dovish, Warsh, and if we heard slight bias towards easing when really the economic picture doesn't warrant that, it would have been negative for the markets in the longer run.
9: Yeah, and I was taking a look at the stories that we had in the aftermath of that meeting, saying that it was a good day for central bank independence. So yeah, quite a surprise there. Now, Rashmi, let's move on to the geopolitical story. The interim deal is causing this rally in markets, going back to pre-war levels in some aspects. Do you think that markets are getting ahead of themselves, being too excited about this MOU?
10: So, Abir, if we take a step back, actually, if we see the war itself has had ceased being a negative catalyst for some time now, if we see the markets had already rallied since March end, we've seen S&P up like 18% since March end when Trump first talked about the possibility of a deal. So as such, the market had already looked past the war. Now, what has happened now with this deal is that there is going to be hopefully an end to the uncertainty and maybe some stabilization in oil prices, which were really the way the war was transmitting itself into the market in terms of oil prices and inflation. So if we see an end to this uncertainty, that is a positive thing for the markets. But beyond that, the market has enough things going for it, like in terms of the earnings power, especially if we talk about it in the US, that we do see the overall setup as fairly positive for equity markets right now.
9: But throughout this uncertainty, fund managers, portfolio managers, generally yourself, would have reduced exposure to reduced exposures generally. You kept the sector allocation. But how do you gradually go back to building those positions?
10: Right. So that is an important question, Abir. And I think, first of all, this deal was there on paper, but we still have this 60-day negotiation period, and this is an MOU. So we do want to see that in what form this deal is able to sustain itself, because, there are still a little bit of, uncertainties in terms of Lebanon, for example. If that continues to happen, the strikes of Israel on southern Lebanon, then whether, we see the deal as continuing in the form and shape it is. So I think that is very important. But if we do see some stabilization here, then we would really not rotate the sectors that we've been in. We would continue to remain in those sectors, but just increase the exposure. And the reason why we reduced the exposure during this uncertainty was really because the markets had a fairly good run. The sectors we were exposed to had done pretty well, and we wanted to book some of those profit and then sit out this uncertainty for a while.
9: Yeah. So, Rashmi, I'm taking a look at SpaceX. It fell about 5%. The stock fell 5% yesterday. But generally, when it comes to the IPO and the staggering performance over the past 3-4 days, do you think that SpaceX is essentially reinforcing the argument that companies should bet on AI capex or those that use AI capex?
10: So for us, first of all, I would say that we were not involved with the SpaceX IPO. It has been a bumper IPO, but the reason why we were not involved in this IPO was that we were skeptical about the valuation of SpaceX. SpaceX has three businesses. We like the Starlink and the space launching business, but it was the AI business that we were skeptical about. And this is because AI is a very capital intensive business. If you look at the front end of AI, the model providers, it is very capital intensive. And, they need to keep on incurring capex in order to compete, because it's also very, it is a very competitive business as well. So what we like here, where we like to be in this trade is in the picks and shovels of AI. So we like to be in the companies that benefit from these, from this capex, and which is where we like, names in memory. We like photonics, we like optics, we like semicap equipment, data center power infrastructure. So We prefer to be there, and honestly, we are now seeing, on the slate of IPOs, several companies which are, model providers, they're there. We would like to see a few quarters of reporting. We would like to see the unit economics here before we get committed to this part of the trade.
9: Right. Rashmi, we'll have to leave it there. Rashmi Garg, Senior Portfolio Manager at Al Dabi Capital. And coming up later in the show, South African inflation rises less than expected. We'll look at what it means for the central bank's policy outlook with Casey Sprake from AG Capital. This is Bloomberg.

0: up to the minute geopolitical news whenever and wherever it happens. I'm Anne-Marie Hodern in Beijing, China, and this is Bloomberg.
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0: SpaceX shares declined for the first time since its record IPO, shedding 5% at the end of a volatile session that saw the stock initially gain 6% before reversing. Still, the shares remain more than 42% above the IPO price, with the low float amplifying the impact of retail buying. The puts to calls ratio was nearly even in the session, a sign that more investors are hedging against a drop. And Bloomberg has learned that Apple is preparing a second-generation iPhone Air. Sources say the new model, codenamed V62, is set to launch in spring 2027. Current prototypes add a second rear camera for ultra-wide-angle photography and are in advanced testing within Apple. The updated Air will be powered by a version of the A20 Pro processor, and Apple is working to improve battery life. Now, before we head into the break, a quick look at where equity futures are. S&P rising still, NASDAQ and Dow Jones doing the same, Euro stocks futures dropping. Oil is dropping this morning, a deal in the United States. Now, coming up, we discuss the market reaction after Kevin Warsh's meeting. This is Bloomberg.
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4: Firms developing beyond just a single product, single asset class, scale. And I realized that although we were doing very well and we were very successful in growing, if we wanted to make this a multi-generational business that's going to continue to thrive, we wanted to be part of this industry consolidation, this trend towards scale, rather than to be pushed aside by it. And that's when I started thinking, what are our options? I mean, one option was for us to try to expand beyond Asia and to develop our business outside of the region. That was going to be pretty difficult at this stage because the business is becoming so large and entrenched globally. And then I started looking at ways of working with others, and that's when I met EQT really through their own IPO that they had done at the time. It had gone public in 2018, 2019, and I was curious about that, and I went to speak to them about how they had done that, and we started talking, and one thing led to another. And by the end of this conversation, it became evident to all of us sitting around the table that actually there's something here.
0: This is Horizons Middle East and Africa, our top stories this morning. Deal signed. President Trump inks an interim agreement to end the war with Iran and reopen the Strait of Hormuz, blowing through his red lines on Tehran's right to enrich uranium, develop ballistic missiles, as well as access frozen funds. Oil falls as the interim U.S.-Iran deal takes effect, as investors shift focus to how quickly transit through the Strait of Hormuz can recover and whether sanctions relief could come immediately. And Fed Chair Kevin Warsh offers no signal on the next move in his first Fed briefing, but repeats a hard line on inflation, stressing it is still sitting above the 2% goal. It's just gone 8:30 a.m. across the Emirates. I'm Abir Abu Omar in Dubai. Let's take a look at how equities are faring at half past this morning, with U.S. futures still turning higher, 7/10 higher. This is after a negative close in the S&P 500 yesterday in the aftermath of that meeting by Kevin Warsh's first meeting, his debut meeting, signaling that he wants to keep a tight lead on inflation levels in the United States. So we're seeing S&P futures recovering this morning in the green. Asian equities 6/10 higher. The Nikkei in Japan is rising. The Kospi in South Korea continues to rise. Now, Asian equities, the MSCI Asia Pacific is set for a fifth straight session of gains. So we're seeing some life come back to those equities. Brent crude futures dropping more by the minute, 2% lower at this point, $77.95 a barrel. We haven't seen it at those levels in a while, really. And this is, again, as a sense of euphoria about the Strait of Hormuz opening up and the trickle of movement coming back to the waterway. The U.S. Yield on the 10-year notes is sitting at 4.45%. We're seeing a drop of about four basis points this morning. Now, what we saw yesterday is a rally in the 2-year notes that are sensitive to those Fed meetings. But we'll continue to have that conversation later on in the show. Again, we're seeing a moderation on the yield of the 10-year notes in the United States and some rally in some other bonds this morning, including in Japan and Australia. Now, let's speak about the cause of all of this. Kevin Warsh kicked off his tenure with a bang, rocking bond markets and sparking a surge in rate hike bets. In his first policy meeting as Fed chairman, Warsh vowed to restore price stability after the FOMC left interest rates unchanged and signaled growing support for rate hikes this year. In a break from tradition, the chairman also scrapped forward guidance and announced 5 new task forces to examine how the central bank operates. That sent 2-year treasury yields and the dollar surging while stocks fell. Money markets are now fully pricing in a rate hike in October. Let's discuss this notion further with Abdulqadir Hussain, Managing Director of Fixed Income Asset Management at Arqaam Capital. Good to have you on. Always a pleasure to talk to you, Abdulqadir.
5: Nice to be on.
0: Thank you. Look, I mean, everyone was expecting this hold, right? We weren't expecting a rate hike. But what would it take for the Fed to actually hike rates this year?
5: I think what sort of caught everyone off guard was the number of guys who voted for a potential rate hike in their dot plot. So you had 9 guys who saw at least 1 to 2 hikes this year, which is what has sort of brought in the October hike right away. I think in order to get that hike, you're going to have to see continued acceleration of inflation. I think you're going to have to see the fact that these oil prices that are now coming down and supply chains that are now opening up are not going to result in lowering costs maybe 2-3 months down the line. So if you continue to see high PCE numbers, I mean, the PCE forecasts in the SEP yesterday are significantly higher than they were from the last meeting. So if you do see those sort of PCE numbers come over the next few months, then I think the October hike is pretty much on. But if you start to see some of this supply side cost push effect start to wear off in the next 3 or 4 months, then you potentially might see the Fed hold again in October and wait for a couple more months of data.
0: So was it surprising to you? We were talking to Rashmi from Al Dhabi earlier, and she was saying that it was Warsh's debut was a surprise to her. What was his sort of more hawkish tilt a surprise going away from those lines he had with President Trump?
5: Yeah, I mean, I think that, you know, you mentioned in your build-up, they broke tradition by not giving forward guidance. I mean, for old-timers like me, forward guidance was the actual break from tradition, right? We grew up in a bond market without forward guidance. So I think his his insistence on sort of stepping back, not providing a dot plot, not providing his input into the SEP, you know, creating this task force to look at future communication. Obviously, I think that's caused people to kind of look back and or sort of look at how the Fed might change going forward. I think, like I said, what surprised people was the number of Fed members that voted or saw a rate hike this year. I think people were expecting maybe three or four members, but to have kind of half the committee see a hike is something that was probably more hawkish than people expected.
0: And this whole environment, the Fed, what we're seeing out of the geopolitics in the region, what does that mean, and how do you position when it comes to fixed income in the region particularly?
5: Yeah, so in the region, I think obviously the credit spreads in the region are extremely tight. We're now actually back to pre-war levels as far as valuations in the region are concerned. So we don't really position for a lot of further tightening in terms of credit spreads on the back of this the signing of this agreement and sort of the potential reduction in geopolitical risks. We are still sort of expecting that over the medium term, rates are probably going to come down, even though you might have a hike towards the end of this year. We aren't calling for one, but I think if you look at it on a 12-month horizon, you're probably going to look at lower rates as inflation kind of feeds out of the system. And so that is going to be your primary driver of returns in the fixed income market in this region. So credit spreads are probably going to, you know, remain here or maybe widen a little bit.
0: Yeah.
5: But you actually, the reduction in interest rates will overshadow that widening. And you're already earning a pretty good current yield on the regional index, almost about 5.6%. So if you kind of get that reduction in rates over the next 12 months, you're looking at sort of a 6.5-7% total return asset class in this region.
0: So over the second half, we're looking into lots of factors. What do you think is going to be the biggest risk for bond investors? Sticky inflation, a slowdown in global growth, maybe a policy response mistake?
5: Well, I think the biggest risk still is the geopolitics, because we've got the 60-day period. A lot of things can go wrong in the 60-day period. But outside of that, I think from our perspective, we would probably look at a higher, from a bond market fixed income perspective. Obviously, inflation continues to be the biggest threat. So if you start seeing inflation expectations, which have still been relatively anchored, if you start seeing those long-term inflation expectations start to get unanchored and the Fed, you know, and the market perceives the Fed is way behind the curve, then the risk of sort of, you know, steeper interest rate hikes going into 27 becomes a reality. And that obviously is the biggest fear for bond market participants.
0: All right. Abdul Qadir, always a pleasure to chat with you. That's Abdul Qadir Hussain, Managing Director of Fixed Income Asset Management at Arqaam Capital. Now, for a look at some of the other stories we're following, EU merger officials have been notified of the $55 billion sale of Electronic Arts to a consortium of investors led by Saudi Arabia's Public Investment Fund. Regulators will decide by July 22nd whether to escalate the probe or approve the deal, which will also be scrutinized under the EU's foreign subsidy rules. The deal was agreed in September of 2025 in the largest leveraged buyout on record. And Iraq is preparing to boost oil exports from its southern ports with a formal deal to open the Strait of Hormuz, scheduled to be signed on Friday. The country is completing the process of nominating tankers to load Iraqi crude oil and is dealing with requests from buyers who have already told state marketing firm SOMO which tankers they want to use for loadings. And the Egyptian pound has become the world's best performing currency after an interim U.S.-Iran peace deal went into effect and oil prices dropped sharply. The pound had come under pressure after the war with Iran began in late February. That is as surging energy prices threatened to strain Egypt's budget and raise costs for a population already worn down by years of elevated inflation. Coming up, South Africa's inflation rate rose less than expected. We'll discuss what this means for the central bank's rate path ahead with Casey Sprake from AG Capital. And that is next. This is Bloomberg.

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1: Humanoids are particularly interesting for many reasons. One is that they can actually go into regular everyday environments, which were designed for humans. The other reason, from the machine learning perspective, is that humanoids have the shape of humans. Mm. So perhaps we can learn from humans doing different tasks and transfer that onto humanoids.
0: Don't miss Bloomberg Tech Asia every month.
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5: Bringing you up-to-the-minute geopolitical news whenever and wherever it happens. I'm Oliver Crook at the G7 leaders meeting in Evian-France, and this is Bloomberg.
6: Welcome back to Horizons Middle East and Africa. I'm Abi Abomad in Dubai. Traders are paring back their bets on further interest rate hikes by the South African Reserve Bank after inflation came in lower than expected. Consumer prices rose 4.5% below economists' forecasts, with easing oil prices expected to help moderate inflation going forward. Joining us now is our chief Africa correspondent, Jennifer Zapisaja.
7: Yeah, thanks so much, Avir. With me now is Casey Sprague. She's a market strategist at AG Capital. Casey, thanks so much for being here. So Avir was just going through some of the numbers there. We saw fuel was really the dominant driver of the increase, and yet you're saying this is not necessarily a concerning print. Can you just walk through sort of your basis based on what we got with these numbers?
8: Yeah, no, the exciting bit is that markets actually cheered the latest CPI print for South Africa, given that it came out a lot more moderate than what was expecting, coming in at 4.5%. Obviously, of course, it is up from 4% from the previous month, but economists were expecting a far larger print of around 4.7 to even 4.8. But I think what was quite important was the underlying dynamics of the print. So we see that core inflation, of course, most important, strips out your volatile components of energy and fuel. That came in at 3.8%, which was, it's still showing moderate, and I think markets are starting to feel that we're not seeing too much underlying pressures filter through to the market. But what is, of course, key is the fuel print. It is not a pretty picture at this point. I think the month-on-month increase alone for May was around 19%. And on a year-on-year basis, we're seeing fuel prices up over almost 30%, which also has a significant impact on South Africans' consumer pockets at the end of the day.
7: Right. And yet you point out that a lot of the offsets, though, with this inflation print potentially did help sort of offset some of the pain from the fuel price.
8: Yes. So we see a moderation in food prices particularly, which has been a source of concern, giving various also international dynamics and locally as well. There are concerns that we are going from the La Nina to El Nino event as well locally. So there is a bit of pressure on food prices coming up. So again, it came in quite moderately at about 1.9%. So that bodes well for how it permeates to the rest of the inflation basket in South Africa.
7: Can we just talk about what we're seeing in the Middle East, of course? We're seeing Brent crude now down to just below $78 a barrel. How much does that feed into the near-term inflation outlook for South Africa?
8: So it will have quite a direct impact quite quickly, particularly on the headline numbers. Obviously, of course, South Africa is a net fuel importer like most economies, and has a particularly severe effect on the inflationary basket in South Africa. So we should see some immediate relief, which is going to be fantastic. I think most markets are pointing to inflation peaking in around June, around just under 5%. So hopefully we'll actually see a moderation from there. It's more about what's going in on this underlying core prints, given that in South Africa, your typical rule of thumb is about a sort of 4 to 8 month lag, depending on fuel prices, how that filters to the rest of food prices, your logistics costs, etc.
7: Which makes the SARB's job in July pretty difficult. It seems like it's a bit torn based on market participants about what they're going to do.
8: Very much so. And I think, ironically, yesterday's print was a lot more positive than what people were expecting. We are definitely going to get another rate hike this year in South Africa of around 25 basis points. The question is just when. My sense is that we'll probably see a pause in the in July meeting and likely to see probably a hike either September or November along those either those meetings. So probably be a flip of a dice.
7: Why is that though? Because I've seen Goldman, I think, is expecting 25 basis point hike in July. Why do you say that?
8: So for me, I think a lot of big determinants will be certain prints that are coming out that the SARB is very dependent on. So you see inflation expectations from the Bureau of Economic Research. I think that'll be released the 30th of June. So that will give us a really good indication if the SARB has any sense that inflation expectations are starting to build amongst sort of the broader economy, then that will be a bit of a trigger pull. We'll also see the SARB themselves towards the end of this month will be releasing the latest wage and data coming through. Of course, that's a huge barometer within the local market. So it's a catching to the point. The SARB is very conservative. They're not quick to rush. The last hike, of course, was not very particularly welcomed within the broader economy. So at this point, I feel like it'll make sense to pause to see how inflation moderates with the peace deal in place and give them just a chance to reflect and wait and see that data to pull through.
7: What, you know, yesterday we did see Kevin Warsh's first meeting as chair, and we've seen EM currencies, including the RAND, weaken ever so slightly. Is what we're seeing in the U.S. and with the Fed sort of outpacing what we're seeing in terms of a peace deal in the Middle East and sort of easing fuel price inflation?
8: I think so. I think within the market, particularly emerging markets like South Africa, it's more of a wait-and-see game to see how that filters through on the economy. Of course, what the Fed does is a major barometer. But I think markets for a long time have also broadly been pricing in the fact the Fed will be a lot more dovish in its outlook under the new leadership. Yeah. So I feel like a lot of that's already sticking in. It's probably a lot more sort of the geopolitical space and localized issues in the country that would be driving the currency at this point.
7: And so then what does that look like going forward? Do you expect more weakening? I think right now it's just about 16, 33 to the dollar. What does that look like? What are the factors? Is it El Nino? What are you getting
8: I honestly think it'll probably trend sideways at this point. Again, and just until we see how this filters through on the economy. Of course, there are some risk factors starting to boil in South Africa. We mentioned already adverse weather patterns, how that's going to filter through. Of course, so we are seeing a weakening in the consumer basket and the outlook thanks to the pain that we've seen from the beginning of the year. I mentioned that lag effect as well. We started to see very early indicators from the retail segment, etc., on how consumers are struggling in South Africa. So we wait to sort of see those sort of prints and data to disseminate. And of course, we have our local elections coming up in November. That is also a key sort of risk factor at this point that I think markets are slowly starting to gear towards.
7: Yeah, definitely in November here in South Africa, as well as midterms in the U.S., so quite a bit to pay attention to. Casey Sprake, market strategist at AG Capital, here with us in Johannesburg. Abir, back to you.
9: Thank you. That was Jennifer Sapasajo, our chief Africa correspondent in Johannesburg. Now, coming up, the Trump administration is trying to turn Libya's fragile truce into an energy success story. We'll bring you the details on that story next. This is Bloomberg.

0: America, a region rife with potential for growth and opportunities, but not without its challenges. 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On this episode,
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5: South Africa's Democratic Alliance says it remains fully committed to the country's ruling coalition despite ongoing clashes. New party leader Jordan Hill-Lewis said the coalition is not functioning as intended, accusing the ANC of making decisions without consultation. He said he views the coalition as the best opportunity to revive the economy and warned that its collapse could lead to the ANC forming an alliance with other parties. And former Nigerian oil minister has been cleared of all bribery charges by a London court. A jury found her not guilty on multiple counts of accepting bribes while serving as petroleum minister between 2010 and 2015. The verdict is a setback for the UK's National Crime Agency, which had pursued the case as part of efforts to tackle international corruption. The Trump administration is trying to bridge Libya's political divide as part of its broader push for U.S. energy dominance. The goal is to turn the country's fragile truce into greater stability while unlocking investment and helping raise oil production from Africa's largest reserves. For more on this story, we're now joined by Paul Wallace, Bloomberg's Middle East and Africa Economy and Government Managing Director. Paul, good to have you on. How different is the approach that is being taken now compared to approaches we've seen in the past?
6: Hi, Abia. I think under Trump in his second term, we're seeing more energy put into this push to stabilize Libya, to sort of cease it being a destabilizing influence, not just in the rest of North Africa, but also in Southern Europe, because, of course, it sits essentially on Southern Europe's border just across the Mediterranean. And, of course, there are economic and financial opportunities here, given that it holds Africa's biggest oil reserves and big gas reserves as well. So what you're seeing under Trump is a real push through the military as well to try and essentially, if not unite the Eastern and Western governments in the country, because in practice, it's a country that's almost split between these Eastern and Western administrations, if not unite them, but at least bring them a bit closer together, make them work in a more unified way so that you can allow for things like more foreign in investment and just get the country functioning in a better way, because this is a country that essentially since the Arab Spring in 2010 and then Muammar Gaddafi's downfall the year after that has been in sort of chaos, and that's been a problem for the US and of course for Europe.
5: And then some some major American companies, big oil, Chevron, Exxon, we're seeing those extending their presence in Libya as well. What are the pockets of opportunity when it comes to that?
6: So there are a lot. I mean, yeah, you mentioned those two companies, ConocoPhillips as well. You've also got the likes of Italy's Eni, which didn't leave the country, really. It's been operating there, you know, sort of throughout this this period, the last 15 years. Spain's Repsol. You know, Libya is producing about 1.3 million barrels a day, but it has the potential to do much more. That's going to take a lot of money, you know, billions of dollars worth of investment, a lot of political stability, which, you know, is not quite there yet, but it does have the ability to go much higher than 1.3 million. We're talking, you know, as a sort of medium-term figure, if things go smoothly, you know, you're talking about 2 million barrels a day and potentially higher. So there are big opportunities there. Trump

0: Maduro back in January. He's talking about doing that in Libya. Obviously, he likes it if American companies are involved, and they do seem to be interested.
1: Yeah. All right. That is fascinating details about that story. That was Paul Wallace, Bloomberg's Middle East and Africa Economy and Government Managing Editor. Now, before we head towards the end of our show, a quick look at where equities are standing this morning, starting with S&P futures gaining 0.7%. The Nasdaq and the Dow Jones are making similar moves. The Euro Stoxx 50 futures is dropping 0.7% this morning. Some idiosyncratic stories there. And oil prices are dipping. Brent crude falling below $80 a barrel. It's now at $78 a barrel with this sense of euphoria from the region. Now that's it for Horizons Middle East and Africa. I'm Abir Abu Omar in Dubai. Stick around with us for Daybreak Europe. This is Bloomberg.

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17: This is Bloomberg Daybreak Europe for this Thursday, the 18th of June from London. Coming up today, crossing red lines to get to the finish line. Trump blows through his Iran non-negotiables as he signs a deal to end the war with Tehran. A rock and roll Fed debut. Kevin Warsh shakes bond markets as he signals rate hikes could be on the horizon. Holding the line, the Bank of England gets set to keep rates on hold as fears of an energy shock recede. Plus, is football coming home? England get their World Cup campaign underway with a 4-2 victory against Croatia.
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1: Good morning, I'm Caroline Hepke here in London. 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This Thursday morning, European stock futures are sinking 0.7%. US stock futures rallying. Oil dropping a hefty 2.1% for Brent crude futures, trading at $77.83 after President Trump signed the interim peace deal at Versailles, no less. Also watching Walsh's press conference yesterday. Didn't that deliver a huge jolt to markets? Two-year yields climbed to their highest since February 2025. Traders now fully pricing in an interest rate hike for the US in October, but 10-year Treasury yields are falling back this morning, 4 basis points lower. The dollar strengthened and SpaceX shares actually fell about 5% yesterday, the first decline since the debut, since the IPO of SpaceX. So those are the markets. Let's get to our top story. President Trump has signed an interim deal to end the war with Iran and reopen the Strait of Hormuz. According to a US official, the so-called Memorandum of Understanding is now in effect. However, it's unclear whether Iran has begun taking steps to fully reopen the waterway. Explaining his decision to agree to an interim peace deal, President Trump repeated his insistence that the country would never obtain a nuclear weapon. Yet he went on to suggest that Iran should have the right to enrich uranium for electricity and be allowed to develop ballistic missiles.
2: If other countries have them, it's a little bit unfair for them not to have some. A ballistic missile is not the same thing as what we're talking about when we talk nuclear. But if Saudi Arabia and Qatar and they all have some, I would say in relative proportion, I think it's okay.
1: Trump also defended the $300 billion development program for Iran in the deal while saying that he is ready to release billions of dollars in Iranian frozen assets.
3: We have their money. We have taken their money. It's not our money. It's their money. And we froze it. At a certain point in time, I guess we're going to have to give it back. You know, if we didn't give it back, nobody would ever invest in the dollar again.
1: The details of Trump's deal have prompted unusually strident criticism from Iran hawks, who say it amounts to a victory for Tehran. Speaking to Bloomberg Government, Trump's first-term vice president, Mike Pence, argued that the agreement makes no mention of verifiably dismantling the country's nuclear weapons program. The signing of the deal with Iran capped off Emmanuel Macron's last time hosting a G7 summit. Our reporter James Walcock has more on that now.
4: It started with a fight, then came flattery, before finally a surprise deal was signed. The G7 might sound closer to the plot of reality TV, perhaps The Apprentice, though with far more Chanel bags. The other notable theme was gentle teasing about football and how countries are doing in the World Cup. But the carefully choreographed event was designed by host France to impress Trump and bring him closer to Europe's view on Ukraine. In that regard, it seems to have been a success. In London, James Walcock, Bloomberg Radio.
1: Now, traders have piled into bets on rate hikes after Fed Chair Kevin Warsh used his first rate decision press conference to emphasize that the central bank won't tolerate high inflation. As expected, policymakers voted unanimously to hold interest rates steady in a range of 3.5% to 3.75%. However, it was Kevin Warsh's comments to reporters after the decision that caught the attention of markets.
5: Persistently high prices are a burden for the American people. But the recent past need not be prologue. I am pleased to report that members of the FOMC are unambiguous and unanimous. This committee will deliver price stability.
1: Warsh largely sidestepped a question on why the Fed didn't go ahead and raise interest rates now, given that inflation is running at more than double the US Central Bank's 2% target. Well, meanwhile, the Bank of England is expected to leave interest rates unchanged today after UK inflation came in steadier than expected. Both traders and economists believe that rates will be held at 3.75%, even with the recent energy shock. Hugh Gimber is global market strategist at JP Morgan Asset Management.
6: We see no reason for central banks here to be hiking rates, not only because oil prices are coming down, but particularly given the softness in labour markets and wages especially. We have that for the Bank of England. Both the Fed and the bank can be on hold through the course of this year, waiting to see how the Middle East pans out, but importantly, offer that time by just a very different labour market backdrop to where they were a few years ago.
1: JP Morgan's Hugh Gimber there. As economists surveyed by Bloomberg see the Monetary Policy Committee splitting 7-2 in favour of a hold today. Traders are still pricing in 0.25 rise this year, but many economists think that rates have already peaked. UK voters in the constituency of Makerfield go to the polls later today. The race is one of three parliamentary special elections actually taking place in the UK. The other two by-elections are in the Scottish seats of Aberdeen South and Arbroath and Broughty Ferry. The G7 countries have pledged to diversify away from China with ambitious trade targets on critical minerals. They agreed that no single country should supply more than 60% of their imports of rare earths by 2030. It adds momentum to the European Union's push to counter a deficit of more than 1 billion euros per day with the world's largest economy. Bloomberg's Freddie Fulston has more.
7: EU leaders will meet in Brussels today to discuss how best to approach upcoming talks with Beijing. They all agree China's trade policy cannot be left unchecked. So what new tools could they introduce? The EU's chief trade negotiator has talked up a dedicated instrument to break the imbalance. Meanwhile, French President Emmanuel Macron has raised the prospect of strong measures, including potential tariffs. Bloomberg understands several member states have privately noted that process could take years. In London, Freddie Fulston, Bloomberg Radio.
1: Now, finally, England manager Thomas Tuchel has praised his team's second half performance after they beat Croatia 4-2 in their opening Group L game of the World Cup. Captain Harry Kane scored twice, while Jude Bellingham and Marcus Rashford were also on target. The team went into the break, though, level at 2-2. And Kane said that a half-time message from the manager inspired the win.
8: He just told us to let the shackles off, calm down, what are we scared of, let's just go. Yeah, the way we conceded that second goal is not the team we want to be, dropping deep, waiting and then conceding anyway. So he kind of just said, what's the worst that can happen? We lose a match, first group game, we get on with it, we move on. Let's just go and show kind of the world who we can be.
1: England are the early leaders in Group L heading into next Tuesday's clash with Ghana. So those are our top stories for you today. Wow, wasn't it an exciting match in Dallas last night for England? Yeah, there were six goals overall with Croatia. Always a tough, tricky competitor. Anyway, enough on the football. Let's also think about the markets this morning, which had a very exciting day yesterday watching Kevin Warsh and the press conference. It delivered quite some jolt in terms of yields. Two-year Treasury yields climbed to their highest since February 2025. Longer-dated yields fell. This morning, though, there's been something of a reversal of those moves. If you look at 10-year Treasury yields right now, they are down 4.5 basis points at 4.45. European stock futures this morning are pointing lower, down 0.7%. US stock futures are actually in the green. Nasdaq futures up by 1.2% this morning. Although yesterday, because of that much more hawkish Fed statement, you actually had the S&P 500 falling 1.2% and the Nasdaq shedding 1%. The other major story, all markets, Brent crude futures are taking a hefty drop of 2.1% now, $77.84 the barrel. The dollar's also strengthening this morning, almost 0.2%. The other notable move yesterday was SpaceX shares falling by 5%. First decline since the debut, since the listing of SpaceX. So those are the markets. In a moment, we're going to unpack everything that Warsh had to say, what it might mean for global interest rates and for the future path of the Fed. But before that, something else caught my attention today. Are we entering the era of a new type of company? one without middle managers? Well, Bloomberg's Matthew Ball has been writing about how Jack Dorsey, the co-founder of Twitter, of course, plus a lot of senior leaders at big companies that you'll know, Airbnb and Amazon and others, want AI to replace middle managers and coordinate work within companies. Middle managers are often super stressed, super overworked. They don't get much training if you look at all of the surveys, and a lot more people to manage is what they have right now if you look at that data. So maybe to improve a business, they shouldn't exist at all. That seems to be one of the big arguments. Not a new one, though, is it? Cutting middle managers, not a kind of novel idea. But now the kind of future vision seems to be one where you get a collection of doers, of kind of sole actors, no roadblocks to action. And then AI just sends the information about their work up to senior management. A kind of player coach type scenario is sort of the other perspective, where you get somebody very good at their job and they end up managing people. Maybe, though, in future, it is the sort of human element of middle manager roles that actually becomes the most important thing. It's a really interesting story about the kind of future of companies and what all of this is going to look like, how AI is going to be absorbed. I'm going to put a link to it in our podcast show notes about, yeah, Matthew Ball. Any poor beleaguered middle managers out there this morning, don't despair. Yeah, there are other paths also that Matthew offers of what the future of work may look like. Right, let's turn our attention then to markets. They really weren't sure what to expect from the new Fed chair, Kevin Warsh, and they reacted strongly to his repeated statements about delivering price stability. So an inflation-fighting Fed, which left interest rates unchanged on this occasion, but has markets eyeing October and even September for a move. Joining me now to discuss is Bloomberg's Markets Live Executive Editor, Mark Cudmore. Good morning. Warsh said that despite inflation running above the Fed's 2% target for the past 5 years, you heard him say just then, the past need not be prologue. They didn't actually raise rates, though. What did you make of the Fed decision?
9: Good morning. I think it was a very hawkish meeting. I went into the meeting open-minded because it was his first meeting without kind of strong priors, without kind of thinking there was an asymmetric reaction. But if anything, I was expecting a bit of a dovish surprise if I'd been forced. So it took me completely by surprise. It was definitely hawkish. The committee obviously was hawkish with its dot plot. That was the big takeaway, showing so many kind of rate hike this year and then rate hikes again next year. But it was still hawkish by Warsh himself. The fact is, you know, in the conference, he kept on mentioning inflation. He didn't talk about employment. It was inflation, inflation, inflation, inflation. So I think it wasn't just the committee that was hawkish. It was hawkish from the committee and from the new chair too.
1: Yeah, the market reaction really did see a big kind of repositioning in terms of rate hike bets coming forward in time, short-term yields pushing higher, and then a lot of cross-asset reaction in stocks and the dollar. How does the Fed shift actually tilt the global outlook, do you think, also for rates?
9: I think it's probably reassuring for long-end bonds that, you know, that the most important central bank is taking the inflation threat seriously. So I think that's one of the dynamics here. I do think that theoretically it makes it easier for other central banks to be hawkish. But ironically enough, because of the dovish messaging out of the US over the past, you know, year or so, they've got more of an inflation problem and a stronger economy than UK or Europe, etc. So I think, you know, the fact that they're being any more hawkish does give a bit more of a cover for other central banks to hike rates. But I'm not sure the pressure is strong elsewhere.
1: Yeah, absolutely. Although, I mean, there is a question in the UK, isn't there, about whether we're over the hump of the worst of the energy shock in the UK inflation data. In terms of what you thought, though, about the press conference and the future, really, for the Fed, US institutions, you have to say, have seen a huge amount of change in this second Trump term. There's been massive political pressure also on the Federal Reserve. But Warsh talked in a kind of more managerial sense about leadership, about best practices, about starting with first principles and asking hard questions. He talked about that yesterday a lot. How much change might Warsh deliver?
9: I think he's going to bring, you know, Fed policy back to the days of old, where we didn't get such explicit forward guidance. And as a macro kind of markets person, I'm delighted. I think explicit forward guidance has probably done many good things for the economy. But it does entrench some bigger problems at times. It causes like smaller shocks. It doesn't keep people as resilient. And on the flip side, as a markets person, there's many more opportunities in a world where people actually look at the data themselves rather than waiting for some Fed official to tell them what the data said a week ago.
1: Yeah. Okay. Mark, good stuff. Thank you so much for joining us on radio. Always good to get your input. On this really big moment, wasn't it, yesterday, in terms of understanding the new Fed chair, Kevin Warsh. Mark Cudmore, thank you so much. Bloomberg's Markets Live executive editor. Well, Europe is falling behind the US and China in artificial intelligence. It's facing pressure to improve its technological sovereignty and become more competitive. We know that. But there is one rare tech race where Europe can still win. That is AI for industry. At least that is the story that Marilyn Martin has been writing about, Bloomberg's German industry reporter in Berlin, who joins us this morning. Marilyn, good to have you on the program. You say that Europe can still harness its historical production and manufacturing expertise for industrial AI. This is based on your work and your research. How?
10: Yeah, there are two aspects to that. You have, one, the companies that are developing industrial AI, and then, of course, the big backbone of industry that has to deploy it. So the developers of AI, those are companies like industrial giants like Siemens or Schneider Energy, Schneider Electric or Dassault System. So you have those industrial giants which are already very active in the automation space, and they are now developing this further. They're using AI to enhance their products. But then you also have like Mistral AI, like the one competitor that we have in Europe, kind of with OpenAI, Anthropic, and so on. And they are also pushing into this industry space just because that is where Europe's advantage does lay. Europe is not as far in consumer AI development as the US or China. But having this data, this proprietary data and this domain know-how is something that sets it apart from the US for sure. But also China doesn't have all those decades of manufacturing expertise. So that's something that leaders are looking increasingly into to kind of leverage, and companies also try to leverage that and kind of combining this hardware-software world and putting AI in there. And that's what the race will be about probably in Europe.
1: Yeah, that is really interesting. I mean, you've listed a few of the European companies then that we should probably be watching when it comes to kind of integrating industrial AI. What about the competition, though, in this field? Who else is doing this?
10: Well, of course, the US and China is also looking into it. In the US, you have companies like Honeywell, Emerson, Rockwell, which are the traditional automation companies that are now also looking into leveraging AI in their offerings. And in China as well, you have Inovance, which took a lot of market share from competitors in the Chinese market for automation in general. And what you see in China especially is that their deployment is just way faster. So you have those European companies like, which I mentioned, like Siemens and so on, which are developing this industrial AI. But in China, you have all those small, middle-sized companies which are adopting it and bringing it into the factories, bringing it into the shop floor. And like, for example, the Siemens Energy CEO I talked to, he said that, they see the fastest adoption in Asia just because they're more ready to adopt, they're faster to go in there. That's something to watch.
1: Yeah, I think that's really interesting. I mean, it sort of applies to the thing that I was talking about earlier, Marilyn, about middle managers, you know, in Europe, that actually they are the ones that are expected to try to push through AI and get efficiency into companies, get workers actually using it in their businesses sort of day to day. And I think that is therefore the question, isn't it? Does Europe have the political will, and does it actually have a roadmap, you know, across Europe, which is large, to galvanize the use of AI in this industrial space for it to actually deliver for these businesses?
10: Yeah, that's exactly the point. And this is something that companies are looking for as well. So there was a huge push by those industrial giants to first, like, not only have a roadmap, but also have less regulation. So like last month, the EU AI Act was amended in a way that machinery equipment makers are not included in it. So they have less regulation now. So they kind of got their will and they lobbied for it quite hard. So let's see if that is already enough and if those if the companies are now satisfied with with the state of regulation to say they can push ahead. Yeah. But yeah, that will be something to see for the next years.
1: Yes, it's exciting, isn't it? And there are possibilities. Marilyn Martin, thank you for being with us. Bloomberg's German industry reporter in Berlin. You can read Marilyn's story about Europe betting that industrial AI can salvage its manufacturing edge. Well, it's 6:20 a.m. now in the City of London. Good morning if you're just joining us. I'm Caroline Hebke. We are live from London, Bloomberg's European headquarters here in the City of London. Want to bring you up to speed then in terms of the markets. We had some interesting conversations about Kevin Warsh, his first press conference, really delivering quite a jolt to markets. 2-year yields climbing yesterday. Traders now fully pricing in an interest rate hike by October, but even some discussion maybe about September. I'm sure that's a question that we're going to pick up with lots of guests throughout the day on Bloomberg Radio. This morning, though, 10-year yields are dropping 4 basis points at the moment. So 10-year yields at 4.44 right now. Also, interesting that Asian equities are sort of shaking off that move, the surge in front-end yields because of that kind of hawkish chatter and the hawkish statement out of the Fed yesterday. And you do have the KOSPI up 1.6%, the Nikkei 225 up by 1.9%. There is still this really big bet that AI is going to deliver even with higher borrowing costs, basically, for businesses. The dollar's also strengthening. European stock futures this morning have been sinking, though, 0.5% lower, although Nasdaq futures are up by 1.2%. Also, SpaceX, after the massive surge, up about 42% since the IPO. Yesterday, you did see shares pull back about 5%. That's actually the first decline since the debut of SpaceX. So it is still an individual stock that we're watching closely. So that is a look at where we are in the markets. Now let's get to some of our global news headlines. President Trump has signed an interim deal to end the war with Iran and reopen the Strait of Hormuz. Although the US says that the agreement is in effect, it's unclear if Hormuz is yet being reopened. Israel is rejecting a US request to withdraw troops from southern Lebanon. The dispute threatens to derail a broader agreement between America and Iran. And lastly, the Netherlands is pledging 500 million euros in weapons support for Ukraine. It comes as Ukraine says that it's running short on key US-made air defense supplies. Those are a few of our global news headlines. Right, let's get to one of our top interviews now. The 2% target for inflation seems stable, but the boundary around it seems to be widening in the US. That's what the Conference Board's Dana Peterson says, the chief economist at the think tank, who specializes in tracking economic indicators and sustainable capitalism, has been speaking to Bloomberg's Romain Bostic and Katie Greifeld. Now, they started by asking her how she thinks that companies have digested the message from Kevin Warsh. Have a listen.
11: I think companies would really appreciate that promise, or at least the commitment for keeping price stability and maintaining it. I think that's really important, just given the fact that inflation has been averaging higher over the last year and a half. Some of its tariffs, we of course had the oil price shock and then the pass-through through the supply chains, and all those things are not only concerning businesses, but also consumers. And so I think that commitment to price stability is really important.
12: So weigh that against the idea that, I mean, just taking a look at what markets are expecting, we're not going to see rates move lower anytime soon. In fact, you have the bond market pricing in a full 25 basis point rate hike by October. So, of course, the central bank here committed to price stability. How does that sort of wash out against the idea that we're not getting interest rate relief anytime soon?
11: Right. So, but what does it mean, price stability, in terms of the different governors and participants in the FOMC? For some, they would see that, okay, this is going to be a temporary shock. It'll pass through, and we don't really need to do anything. Just sit tight. And others are saying, well, this may be more persistent. And we also have these other structural drivers of inflation that also add on to the shocks. And so maybe we need to be a little bit stricter. But I think that, you know, for the most part, they're probably not going to do anything this year.
13: Yeah. Well, I am curious here, Dana. I mean, he kind of came out of the gate and acknowledged the idea of the inflation running above that 2% target now for 5 years. He then, of course, talked about this idea how he rounds down, and as long as there's a 2 on one side of the decimal, he doesn't care on the other, even though we're at 2.9 on headline inflation. So I think he would rise up. And, of course, core PCE is even higher than that. But it raises the question as to, And I'm going to borrow a question that someone asked him during that press conference. It's one thing to speak to the market. It's another thing that if you ran into somebody at the grocery store and they asked you about the prices, what would you communicate to them? And given, you know, what you do for a living and basically surveying what, I guess, real people on the ground often think, I do wonder if the communication mechanism to the public might be a little bit off kilter than maybe what he's trying to communicate to the markets.
11: Yeah, I mean, they're different communications. So markets want to know about financial conditions. Consumers want to know about how much bread costs. And so I think the communication to the consumer is also promising them, yes, the Fed is going to be very focused on keeping inflation down because there's that kind of movement. And so if inflation is low, you can grow faster and all these things. And you can also have technology come in and bring down inflation. But those things take time. And I think that, you know, for most consumers, they understand the Fed does have some control over inflation. Mm-hmm. But, you know, from an economic perspective, it's demand shocks and demand. Yeah. But when you have supply shocks, the Fed doesn't have much control. And so, you know, you can promise something, but it may be difficult to execute.
13: Well, I mean, he kind of alluded to that, too. And again, he seemed to kind of be all over the map on this. He talked about, in his words, inflation is a choice, referring to the fact that the Fed, in his view, is responsible for a lot of the inflation. Then a few minutes later, he was talking about, as you said, the difference between demand and supply shocks and things that are outside of his control. He also talked about a task force for a reimagining of the inflation framework. I am curious about your opinion as what you think a new or improved, I should say, inflation framework can be for the Fed?
11: Well, I think one that's clear. So it seems like there's no desire to move away from a 2% inflation target. But then there's, you know, what's the boundary? Is it 25, 50 basis points around that 2%? I think that still needs to be discussed. And also, there really wasn't much talk about the dual mandate. There was that one sentence in the statement that kind of reaffirmed that it's still there. Mm-hmm. But I get the feeling that there's going to be more of a shift towards, you know, price stability, however done.
13: Yeah.
11: But probably less focus on the labor market. And, you know, it's hard to say whether that's right or not, especially given the fact that we are experiencing labor shortages in a number of industries. So getting people to work is not the problem. But certainly inflation affects everyone, while unemployment is something that impacts the individual.
1: So that was the Conference Board's chief economist, Dana Peterson, there speaking to Bloomberg's Romain Bostic and Katie Greifeld. Thought it was very interesting that in the press conference yesterday, Kevin Warsh, you know, who did say before beginning his tenure as the new Fed chair, said that he was reform-minded. And that seemed to be very evident right from the start from that press conference. It delivered a big jolt to markets. Looking at the policy statement from the FOMC, it was less than half the usual length that we've seen previously. So there were only about 8 sentences in the FOMC's policy statement. Yes, the Fed left interest rates unchanged, but there was really a strong signal of support for a rate hike this year. And you did see that big move in terms of yields, 2-year yields, 10-year yields, although some of that has unwound this morning. And 10-year US Treasury yields are actually pulling back 4 basis points. 2-year yields are down about 3 basis points this morning. So traders really now thinking about October, fully pricing in a rate hike then. But we can expect, I think, from what Walsh was saying, saying in the press conference yesterday quite a lot more thinking about first principles and change at the Federal Reserve. So that's something we're going to watch closely. Coming up next, though, I want to take you through the rest of the markets and get to some of our top stories. That's next.
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1: It's 6:30 a.m. here in London. Good morning, I'm Caroline Hepke. 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I wonder. In terms of the markets this hour, big reaction to the Fed yesterday, but actually equity markets in Asia have sort of shrugged off the possibility of higher borrowing costs coming down the road. KOSPI index is up by 1.6%. Stock futures for the Nasdaq also surging 1.3%. That wasn't the story yesterday when you actually did see US markets down quite significantly, both the S&P 500 and the Nasdaq shares down more than 1% at the close yesterday. Oil prices, Brent crude futures tumbling again this morning. The signature, the signing of that US-Iranian deal on the US side yesterday, Brent crude futures are down by 2.3% this morning. Stock futures for Europe are sinking half of 1%, and the dollar at the moment is stronger, about 0.2%. So that's the market data. These are our top stories. President Trump has signed an interim deal to end the war with Iran and reopen the Strait of Hormuz. According to a US official, the so-called Memorandum of Understanding is now in effect. However, it's unclear whether Iran has begun taking steps to fully reopen the waterway. Explaining his decision to agree to an interim peace deal, President Trump repeated his insistence that the country would never be allowed or would never obtain a nuclear weapon. Yet he went on to suggest that Iran should have the right to enrich uranium for electricity and be allowed to develop ballistic missiles.
2: If other countries have them, it's a little bit unfair for them not to have some. A ballistic missile is not the same thing as what we're talking about when we talk nuclear. But if Saudi Arabia and Qatar and they all have some, I would say, in relative proportion, I think it's okay.
1: Trump also defended the $300 billion development program for Iran in the deal while saying that he's ready to release billions of dollars in frozen Iranian assets.
3: We have their money. We have taken their money. It's not our money. It's their money. And we froze it. At a certain point in time, I guess we're going to have to give it back. You know, if we didn't give it back, nobody would ever invest in the dollar again.
1: The details of Trump's deal have prompted unusually strident criticism from Iran hawks who say it amounts to a victory for Tehran. Speaking to Bloomberg Government, Trump's first-term Vice President Mike Pence argued that the agreement makes no mention of verifiably dismantling Iran's nuclear weapons program. Now let's think about the Fed. Traders have piled into bets on rate hikes after Fed Chair Kevin Warsh used his first rate decision press conference to emphasize that the central bank won't tolerate high inflation. As expected, policymakers voted unanimously to hold rates steady in a range of 3.5% to 3.75%. However, it was Kevin Warsh's comments to reporters after the decision that caught the attention of markets.
5: Persistently high prices are a burden for the American people. But the recent past need not be prologue. I am pleased to report that members of the FOMC are unambiguous and unanimous. This committee will deliver price stability.
1: Warsh largely sidestepped a question on why the Fed didn't go ahead and raise rates now, given that inflation is running at more than double the central bank's 2% targets. And of course, we do expect the Bank of England to leave interest rates unchanged today after UK inflation came in steadier than expected. Both traders and economists believe that the rates in the UK will be held at 3.75%. Coming up next, I'm Caroline Hepke here in London. Straight ahead on Daybreak Europe, we're going to hear more about Fed Chair Kevin Warsh's first rate decision with Betsy Stevenson, former chief economist at the US Department of Labour. This is Bloomberg. take a not-so-random walk through hot topics in market.
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25: Welcome back to Yeah, That's a Pepper Thing. First up, we've got Harrison wrapping his Dr. Pepper in a tiny quilt so it feels at home. Oh, how tender. That's a Pepper Thing. And over to Becca, who's whispering affirmations to her can.
26: You're sweet. You're unique. You're the best thing I ever poured over ice.
25: She swears it makes it taste better. It's not a science thing, but it's a Pepper Thing. Why do they all do it? All for that sweet, delicious, truly one-of-a-kind taste of Dr. Pepper. It's a Pepper Thing.
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1: It is 6:40 a.m. here in the City of London. Good morning, I'm Caroline Hepke. So we got UK CPI that held steady at 2.8% in May. So the Bank of England is expected to leave interest rates unchanged. But this after the hawkish message from the Fed yesterday. I mean, Walsh has said that he's reform-minded, and that really did seem to begin in the policy statement that was much shorter yesterday, and this jolt that markets felt from, you know, the idea that it is inflation that is front and center for Walsh. She repeated it numerous times. Two-year yields climbed to their highest since February 2025 yesterday. Although we unwind some of that this morning, we're down 2.5 basis points at 416. Stock futures for Europe, though, are in the red, down 0.5%, so a bit lackluster. Nasdaq futures are up by 1.2%, and you have had gains in Asia for the Nikkei up 2% and the Kospi up more than 2% this morning. So really, all those sort of tech-heavy names in Asia shrugging off that hawkish tilt from the Fed. SpaceX also fell 5% yesterday, first decline since the listing of SpaceX. So that's a look at where we are in the markets. Your Bloomberg Radio Business Flash. Now let's get to a few of our global news headlines today. President Trump has signed an interim deal to end the war with Iran and reopen the Strait of Hormuz. Although the US says that the agreement is in effect, it's unclear if Hormuz is being reopened currently. Israel is rejecting a US request to withdraw troops from southern Lebanon. The dispute threatens to derail a broader agreement between America and Iran. And lastly, the Netherlands is pledging 500 million euros in weapons to support Ukraine. It comes as Ukraine says that it's running short on key US-made air defense supplies. Those are a few of our global news headlines. Now let's bring you one of our top interviews. So the new Federal Reserve Chair, Kevin Warsh, used his first decision on interest rates to emphasize that the central bank will not tolerate high inflation. As expected, policymakers voted unanimously, though, to hold rates steady. Though there were some signals of rate hikes on the horizon. Betsy Stevenson is former chief economist at the US Labor Department. She was speaking to Bloomberg's Heidi Stroud-Watts, who asked what she thought of Warsh's performance.
2: Well, I think what we saw was the old hawkish Kevin Warsh. I mean, when he was on the Fed before, everyone saw him as an inflation hawk. And yet he had been sort of saying, you know, I agree with Trump, like rates are too high, let's bring them down. In fact, when he was really pushed on things, he just said price stability is what matters to him. He didn't even emphasize the other half of the dual mandate. So he's pretty focused on inflation over growth. I don't think that's wrong if you look at the data. And I also think the idea that there needs to be a lot of humility in continuing to look at the data and see where things go, it's really hard to predict right now.
3: And it is a challenging border environment that they're having to make decisions, right? Was it surprising sort of how hawkish the takeaway was, given that presumably with energy supply stability being restored, we should start to see broader inflation coming down?
2: So I agree that it could be very transitory. But as you know, Chair Powell got himself in trouble by saying transitory because it wasn't that he was wrong. The inflation was transitory, but transitory can sometimes last a long time. And if it lasts too long, it becomes a little bit more baked in and harder to get down. And one of the things we've seen is if you get some kind of other shock on top of it, well, it can become even harder to bring down. If you look at the data, what we saw was that you know, yes, they think that growth is going to be slower than they were forecasting in March. So they're looking, you know, at growth at maybe 2% for 2026 instead of 2.2. But they saw a huge zoom up in inflation, not just for 2026, but they're even forecasting slightly higher inflation for 2027. When you put that all together, that says their bigger concern is inflation, not the overall economy. The economy's growing and jobs are okay. And there is a little bit of nervousness there, but it's clear with 100% certainty right now that we have higher inflation than they want. And I think they're just going to keep their eye on that inflation price. I will tell you that my guess is that if this Iran deal stays, given that we aren't seeing this inflation pushing through into wages, it may be pretty quick in bringing it down. So we might not see the Fed raise rates this year, but I wouldn't expect them to cut them this year. You know, hold is my, you know, sort of median forecast, is we're going to see them hold rates for quite a long time.
3: Betsy, has it surprised you how sort of relatively resilient economic indicators have been?
2: Resilience is a funny word. So one is like, you might think it means like, I'm just not reacting to all this crazy. I'm just completely resilient in the face of it. Or we could think about the economy as having a lot of things going on. Some of it says we should all pull back, and some of it says lean in. What says lean in? AI and all the stuff that's going on in the tech sector that's really going to and is already starting to boost productivity in a way that means that I think that is part of what's boosting a higher growth. We also have those higher stock market valuations mean that older people that have a lot of savings, that own their own home, have had a big increase in wealth. And I think that has helped to buoy consumer spending, because even if their incomes aren't keeping up with inflation, their wealth is. That's not for everybody. And I think that's why you're seeing increasing hostility in the United States, particularly cross-generational divides where younger workers don't have wealth that appreciated. They don't have a house that appreciated, and they're having a hard time getting, you know, the wages they need to be able to consume what they thought they were going to be able to consume 2 years ago. And they're getting frustrated. But if you look at people who are, say, in their 50s, it's not looking so bad. And AI means it's looking, maybe will continue looking good for another decade.
3: Yeah, the impact, so much unknown for AI, is an interesting one, right? Whether you're looking at the inflationary impact of all the infrastructure investment, or whether you're looking at the impact on labor market productivity as well, do you think it will be seismic when it comes to what we see going forward?
2: Well, I think that's obviously the big question, and nobody really knows the answer, so I'm sure you have people on here all the time speculating. What I think is that the technological capabilities are moving at a seismic pace, but I think human ability to adapt to that kind of seismic technological change is limited, and that is why it's not going to move as fast as some of the tech optimists think it's going to. So I think there's a lot there that could be really good. There's obviously some pitfalls we could run into, too. And I think the way I would sum up the 2026 economy is a lot of potential upside, some potential downside, and more uncertainty than we usually deal with.
1: So that was Betsy Stevenson, Professor of Public Policy and Economics at the University of Michigan, and also the former Chief Economist at the U.S. Department of Labor, speaking there to Bloomberg's Heidi Stroud-Watts. So, yeah, really, really interesting take then on Kevin Warsh on the Fed, on the inflation picture over in the U.S. Of course, here in the U.K., the Bank of England is expected to be in a kind of wait-and-see mode today when we get their decision at 12 noon. Bloomberg Economics sees that the inflation risks in the U.K. are tilted to the upside. But we have, of course, seen oil prices come down. And you did see the print yesterday for UK CPI, not as hot as had been expected. Now, later today, we're going to get UK jobs data for May that will be released. So we'll bring that to you for the UK. In terms of other stories that we've been following then, of course, what is happening with the US-Iran deal? I mean, very interesting that President Trump decided to sign this interim peace deal with Iran whilst at the G7 at Versailles. But there has been a lot of criticism about whether this is a sort of more of a capitulation to Iran. Press conference that President Trump gave, he sort of brushed aside those kinds of concerns about whether the US has actually given up on some of its own red lines. But it's going to be very interesting to understand how quickly actually the Strait of Hormuz reopens. We had time and time again the president saying that it would happen in by Friday or on Friday. At the moment, you've got oil prices sinking another 2.1% this morning for Brent crude futures. So we're like $5 away from what we were for oil prices pre the Iran war. So that's going to be very important to understand how fast a shipping actually gets up and running again. Coming up in the next part of the programme, though, want to bring you a bit more analysis on what's happening in markets. Our markets reporter, Anthony Stevens, will be joining us, really looking at the Asian market reaction to the Fed, what it all means. That's next. This is Bloomberg.
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1: It is 6:53 a.m. here in the City of London. Good morning, I'm Caroline Hepke. So the markets continue to digest this hawkish tilt from the Federal Reserve. Although this morning you're seeing yields actually unwinding, 2-year US Treasury yields down 2 basis points at 4.16, 10-year yields this morning at 4.45, so down by about 4 basis points. There was a big spike higher though, push higher for yields, especially on the short end, after that press conference, which jolted markets with Walsh talking repeatedly about the inflation fighting credentials of his Fed. Hormuz has been shut for nearly 4 months. Traffic through the Strait of Hormuz does remain very light. That's the other story that we're looking at. Oil prices continue to move lower, 2.1% down for Brent crude futures now this morning, $77.86. So is this the worst of the oil shock and the inflation pass-through over or not? The Bank of England not expected to move on rates today, even though, of course, the central bank governor has talked about it being an active hold. Looking elsewhere, stock futures for Europe are down 0.5%. NASDAQ futures are up up, though 1.2%, even though the Nasdaq shed 1% yesterday. All country world indexes flat. MSCI Asia Pacific index up 0.7%, and you do have gains for the KOSPI and the Nikkei 225 up by 1.8% this morning, and the dollar is weakening 0.2%. So that's a look at where we are in the markets in terms of the data. Now, let's take a look at some of the stocks on the move in Asia. I'm Caroline Hepke, and joining me from Hong Kong is Bloomberg's markets reporter, Anthony Stevens. Anthony, great to speak to you. Asia taking, as you've put it, a glass half full view of the Fed decision to hold US interest rates steady. Which equities are making gains, and what is the thinking in your part of the world?
13: Yeah, the decision that investors face now is which equities or which sectors can offset this rise in interest rates that may be coming in the short term. And they've decided upon tech, specifically tech around the AI semiconductor space and the AI semiconductor supply chain. And those names are moving very sharply higher in Korea and Japan in particular. You have Hynix up 7%, Murata up over 10%, and a whole range of these specialty chemical makers and supply chain names that are up 5 to 8% in Taiwan, Japan, and Korea. China is a bit more mixed on tech, but even in China, you see the semiconductor space up 3 to 5%.
1: Mm. Chinese hyperscalers, though, following American frenemies lower.
13: Yeah, that's been a theme for a while now, but the

0: quite hard between software being down and hardware being up.
1: Yeah. Meanwhile, there's one kind of industry-specific story that I wanted to talk about. This is China's rules around food delivery. There's been actually a number of statements around food delivery companies or actions around it. They've taken a bite out of Alibaba's shares. Just tell us what these draft rules are all about.
0: So the government continues to be concerned about destructive competition, or involution as the Chinese call it, which is basically people throwing money out the window to corner the food delivery market. And Meituan is the competitor to Alibaba. And both these companies have dug a deep hole in their balance sheet to corner this market. Alibaba also has to contend with the broader weakness of the Chinese consumer. So Chinese consumer retail sales were very weak on the data dump yesterday, and that has been a long-term trend. Also, Bloomberg is reporting that China consumption, consumer debt is denting China consumption. So these macro factors are constraining Alibaba's ability to win this food delivery war, and also what returns they will get even if they do win it. So the government is very concerned that its potential AI giants are busy spending money on food delivery, which is obviously not a national security item, instead of spending money on AI like the US.
1: Yeah, absolutely. I think that's a really interesting point, isn't it? And the kind of intervention into that business in China, really fascinating. Thank you so much, Anthony, for being with me. That is Bloomberg's markets reporter, Anthony Stevens, there joining us from Hong Kong. Anthony, one last thought. I was reading Tracy Alloway's review of a noodle shop in Hong Kong. Have you ever eaten Nam Ki?
0: Everyone has. It's dirt cheap. It's super nice. And, for all your listeners who are planning a visit in Hong Kong, it's a very expensive city, but food is surprisingly cheap and everything cheap is quite good.
1: I love it. Okay. I shall have to visit soon. Thank you so much for being with me. Anthony Stevens there live from Hong Kong today. Yes. And if you want to read Tracy Alloway, it's a really funny story because she lived in Hong Kong for a long time, and it's about this no frills noodle shop called Nam Ki. And it's her review. Anyway, we always do lots of reviews actually about food in all the different cities where we operate. So wherever you land in the world, I'm sure you'll get a Bloomberg recommendation for it. Now, coming up in the next part of Bloomberg Daybreak Europe. So we are going to be thinking about the signals from Versailles. President Trump signing that memorandum of understanding with Iran. It's sort of a win for President Emmanuel Macron in France, but what does it actually mean for the Hormuz reopening? Paul Wallace will join us, our managing editor, covering the economy and government in the Middle East. That's going to be really interesting. That's next. This is Bloomberg.
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1: Bloomberg Daybreak here for this Thursday, the 18th of June, from London. Coming up today,
5: crossing red lines to get to the finish line. Trump blows through his Iran non-negotiables as he signs a deal to end the war with Tehran.
1: A rock and royal Fed debut. Kevin Warsh shakes bond markets as he signals rate hikes could be on the horizon.
5: Holding the line, the Bank of England gets set to keep rates on hold as fears of an energy shock recede.
1: Plus, is football coming home? England get their World Cup campaign underway with a 4-2 victory against Croatia.
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1: Great to see you, Charles. Thanks for being in the radio studio today. This, as we're looking at the markets today, European stock futures are sinking, although we did see a fresh record high, didn't we, for European stocks yesterday. US stock futures

0: are rallying. We're looking at the impact, of course, of Kevin Warsh, the press conference yesterday, no change to interest rates, but a big change maybe to the institution. That seemed to be the signal. Two-year yields climbed rapidly, but actually today you see some of that unwinding. So two-year Treasury yields at the moment are down 2 basis points at 4.17. You've got a slightly weaker Bloomberg dollar index, down about 0.1%, and oil prices sinking. Brent crude futures down 2.3% today. We've also had the wages data for the UK, February to April. Wages excluding bonuses, they rise 3.4% year on year. So this is part of the jobs data. We'll get into that in a little bit more detail later. Those are the markets.
1: And now on to some of our top stories. President Trump has signed an interim deal to end the war with Iran and reopen the Strait of Hormuz. According to a US official, the so-called Memorandum of Understanding is now in effect. However, it is unclear whether Iran has begun taking steps to fully open the waterway. Explaining his decision to take an interim peace deal, Trump repeated his insistence that the country would never obtain a nuclear weapon. Yet he went on to suggest that Iran should have the right to enrich uranium for electricity and be allowed to develop ballistic missiles.
2: If other countries have them, it's a little bit unfair for them not to have some. A ballistic missile is not the same thing as what we're talking about when we talk nuclear. But if Saudi Arabia and Qatar and they all have some, I would say in relative proportion, I think it's okay.
1: Trump also defended the $300 billion development program for Iran in the deal while saying he's ready to release billions of dollars in frozen Iranian assets.
3: We have their money. We have taken their money. It's not our money. It's their money. And we froze it. At a certain point in time, I guess we're going to have to give it back. You know, if we didn't give it back, nobody would ever invest in the dollar again.
1: The details of Trump's deal have prompted unusually strident criticism from Iran hawks, who say it amounts to a victory for Tehran. Speaking to Bloomberg Government, Trump's first-term Vice President Mike Pence argued that the agreement makes no mention of verifiably dismantling the country's nuclear weapons program.
0: G7 nations have pledged to diversify away from China with ambitious trade targets on critical minerals. They agreed that no single country should supply more than 60% of their imports of rare earths, this by 2030. Now, it adds momentum to the European Union's push to counter a deficit of more than €1 billion per day with the world's largest economy. Bloomberg's Freddie Fulston has more.
4: EU leaders will meet in Brussels today to discuss how best to approach upcoming talks with Beijing. They all agree China's trade policy cannot be left unchecked. So what new tools could they introduce? The EU's chief trade negotiator has talked up a dedicated instrument to break the imbalance. Meanwhile, French President Emmanuel Macron has raised the prospect of strong measures, including potential tariffs. Bloomberg understands several member states have privately noted that process could take years. In London, Freddie Fulston, Bloomberg Radio.
1: Traders have piled into bets on rate hikes after Fed Chair Kevin Warsh used his first rate decision press conference to emphasize that the central bank won't tolerate high inflation. As expected, policymakers voted unanimously to hold rates steady in a range of 3.5% to 3.75%. However, it was Kevin Warsh's comments to reporters after the decision that caught the attention of markets.
5: Persistently high prices are a burden for the American people. But the recent past need not be prologue. I am pleased to report that members of the FOMC are unambiguous and unanimous. This committee will deliver price stability.
1: Warsh largely sidestepped a question on why the Fed didn't go ahead and raise rates now, given that inflation is running at more than double the central bank's 2% target.
0: Now, when it comes to the UK, breaking news this morning, the February to April wage data, so excluding bonuses, increases by 3.4% year on year. So that's a hotter print than had been expected. The estimate was for a rise of 3.2%. The unemployment rate in the UK at 4.9%. The survey median had been for 5%. And this, as we see in, again, that period of February to April, employment rise rising by 100,000. The estimate had only been for 73,000. So this will all be additional data then, as we expect the Bank of England's rate decision at 12 p.m. today.
1: Yeah, that's right. And the job data comes ahead of that rate decision, in which the Bank of England expected to leave them unchanged. It also comes after the UK inflation came in steadier than expected. Now, both traders and economists believe rates will be held at 3.75%, even with the recent energy shock. Hugh Gimbler is global market strategist at JP Morgan Asset Management.
6: We see no reason for central banks here to be hiking rates, not only because oil prices are coming down, but particularly given the softness in labour markets and wages especially. We have that for the Bank of England. Both the Fed and the bank can be on hold through the course of this year, waiting to see how the Middle East pans out, but importantly, offered that time by just a very different labour market backdrop to where they were a few years ago.
1: JP Morgan's Hugh Gimber there, as economists surveyed by Bloomberg see the Monetary Policy Committee splitting 7-2 in favour of a hold. Traders are still pricing in 0.25 point rise this year, but many economists think rates have already peaked.
0: Now, UK voters in the constituency of Makerfield go to the polls later today. The race is actually one of three parliamentary special elections taking place in the UK. The other two by-elections are in the Scottish seats of Aberdeen South and Arbroath and Broughty Ferry.
1: And last night, England manager Thomas Tuchel has praised his team's second half performance after they beat Croatia 4-2 in their opening Group L game of the World Cup. Captain Harry Kane scored twice, while Jude Bellingham and Marcus Rashford were also on target. The teams went into the break level at 2-2, and Kane said a half-time message from the manager inspired the win.
7: He just told us to let the shackles off, calm down. What are we scared of? Let's just go. Yeah, the way we conceded that second goal is not the team we want to be, dropping deep, waiting and then conceding anyway. So he kind of just said, what's the worst that can happen? We lose a match, first group game, we get on with it, we move on. Let's just go and show kind of the world who we can be.
1: England are the early leaders in Group L, heading into next Tuesday's clash with Ghana.
0: Okay, those are our top stories. Did you watch the footy last night? Did you stay up late to cheer?
1: No. I'm afraid I didn't. I always wait until the hype builds in the quarterfinal or the semifinals, and then I jump on the bandwagon.
0: Yeah, okay. I get it. Me too. I love it. Okay, yeah, seeing plenty of flags, Val. No, of course. Many people watching it. Right, let's think about the markets, though, this morning. Because maybe people in the UK will be cheered by this, that the labour market is holding up a little bit better than expected. This, according to the data that we just broke for you a few minutes ago. And this comes just hours ahead of the Bank of England's interest rate decision. So actually, you've got unemployment slipping to 4.9%. So that's of note. This, as we see, stock futures for the UK for the FTSE 100 sinking 0.7%. US stocks 50 futures are down by 0.4%, even though we saw European shares hitting a fresh record high yesterday. Nasdaq futures are up more than 1%. You've seen gains for the Nikkei and the Kospi. In bond markets, Treasury yields, two-year yields actually down, pulling down 2 basis points at 4.16, as you see a bit more of a rally today. So a flip from yesterday, when it was that shock from the Warsh statement and the hawkishness of the Fed and the kind of focus on dealing with and tackling inflation that really surprised markets. Brent crude futures also down almost 3% now, $77.22. Those are the markets.
1: All right, shortly we're going to dive into sort of the latest in Iran and also some of that UK data.
0: Yeah.
1: But first, I want to speak about a story which caught my eye this morning, and it's talking about the new era of a company, what it might look like in the future. And is it one without middle managers? Now, Bloomberg's Matthew Boyle has been writing about how Jack Dorsey, who of course co-founded Twitter and senior leaders in Coinbase, Airbnb and Amazon, want AI to replace middle managers and coordinate work in companies. They say middle managers are often stressed and overworked with not much training and a lot more people to manage in recent years.
0: Yeah.
1: So maybe there's this idea that middle managers shouldn't exist anymore. I mean, it seems to me this is not necessarily a new sentiment. I feel like the pull your socks up, get on with the job, we need less pencil pushing has been around for a while.
0: Yeah.
1: And Silicon Valley is sort of co-opting it with their latest trend of everything is AI.
0: Yes. But
1: It is interesting, and you do wonder whether some of those tasks, like reporting up the chain and delivering messages down the train, could be automated. That's one of the examples they give.
0: Also, I do think that in the drive for efficiency, which I absolutely get, you cannot forget that it is people skills, and it is motivating individuals that I think is massively important. And I wonder whether a bit of that is lost in this idea that everybody's going to be a sole actor, that it's going to be, you know, you and your productive capability and capacity that every business is going to, you know, use. And I also sort of wonder if, you know, maybe if individuals are just fantastically efficient and good at their jobs, you know, what the incentive would be to join a very large business. But I don't know, maybe... Yeah, that was just the thing that popped into my head.
1: Yeah, absolutely.
0: Okay, we're going to put a link to Matthew Ball's piece in our podcast show notes. Yeah, I just think this debate about the kind of future of work and how businesses operate and companies operate, I think is really interesting. Right, let's get to our top story, though. More on President Trump, who did sign an interim deal to end the war with Iran and reopen the Strait of Hormuz. Joining us now is Paul Wallace, Managing Editor for Economy and Government in the Middle East and Africa. Thank you so much for being with us. I mean... The Strait of Hormuz, think back 4 months ago, the Strait of Hormuz was not closed at the beginning of this war. That happened during the war. President Trump has now signed off on the deal at Versailles. Just tell us what this actually means and where the Iranian side is in all of this.
8: Well, Carolyn, that's a good point. I mean, a lot of people have pointed out that essentially this MOU seems to give Iran much more than it does to the U.S. And two things that the U.S. gets out of this, one is the reopening of the Strait of Hormuz, and the other is a vow from or a pledge from Iran that it won't build nuclear weapons. Those two things, you know, 4 months ago, as you mentioned, the U.S. essentially had. Obviously, Hormuz was open then, and Iran was already vowing and pledging back then. In fact, it's pledged all along that it wouldn't build a nuclear weapon. Iran, on the other hand, has got things that it didn't have before. So it will immediately get waivers on its oil exports. Its oil industry was heavily sanctioned. It still will be. These waivers will presumably need to be strengthened into an actual, you know, dropping of the U.S. sanctions. But, you know, those waivers in practice will allow it to start selling its oil normally again. And it will, in time, and as long as it carries out some steps that the U.S. is happy with, have sanctions dropped. So, you know, for Iran, economically and financially, that's a huge potential gain, not to mention the $300 billion fund, which is mentioned in this memorandum of understanding. That's to rehabilitate Iran, as the wording says. Now, that may take a long time to be set up, and who knows who will actually stump up the money. The wording says the U.S. and its regional partners will work on setting this up. So potentially, you know, Gulf states such as Saudi Arabia and the UAE and Qatar are leaned on by the U.S. to put in some money. But, you know, overall, yeah, it does look like economically and financially, Iran does well out of this. Of course, it does need to be noted that it suffered huge damage in this war to its infrastructure and to its military. The Iranian government itself has said that the war caused about $250, $300 billion of damage.
1: And, you know, with you sort of starting to tally the cost of all of that, what are the concerns that are still lingering over this deal and whether it might be able to be implemented?
8: So, again, a big question. A lot of people are saying this is not a peace deal. It's not even an interim peace deal. All it is a two-month extension of the existing ceasefire. It does strengthen that ceasefire because, of course, that's been very shaky, and we've seen plenty of skirmishes in the last few weeks, deadly skirmishes, in fact, between Iran and the U.S. So the thing now is that they go into what are probably going to be quite tense talks over Iran's nuclear program, essentially to restrict its future enrichment of uranium and to decide what to do with its existing stockpiles of highly enriched uranium. The U.S. wants those existing stockpiles destroyed or diluted or taken to another country, and for Iran to essentially agree to a moratorium of around 15 or even 20 years on enriching uranium. It suffice to say that Iran is going to push back against that. And, you know, they're talking about 60 days. That may be way too short a time frame for the two sides to reach a comprehensive deal. And they can extend the ceasefire beyond that if, you know, they haven't
0: reached
8: an agreement.
0: Yeah, still many questions, Paul. Thank you so much for your time and for being with us. Paul Wallace is Bloomberg's Managing Editor for Economy and Government in the Middle East and Africa. Let's also just update you, though, briefly. I want to bring in Sam Onstead, Markets Today editor, who's in the London Radio studio, just to quickly update us on the jobs data that we had out. What stands out to you, Sam?
9: Well, it's a little bit weaker, again, so areas of weakness. Wage growth bumped a little bit, but some of that looks like a little bit of a distortion from bonus. Is private sector growth, wage growth is sort of heading lower. So provide a bit of comfort to the Bank of England later on. The payroll employees number, which got a lot of attention last month of 100,000, that number is unbelievably prone to revisions and was almost halved. Still quite high, so still 50,000 jobs being lost last month, but this month about 2,000 added. But again, hard to trust that going forward. But overall, I think it provides a bit of comfort to the Bank of England after also a softer inflation report yesterday that we're going to remain on hold for potentially an extended period.
0: Okay, good stuff, Sam. Thank you so much for your time. Sam Onstead from our Markets Today team, our editor there, of course, just bringing us up to speed. The labour market holding up a little bit better maybe than people had thought, at least according to this data. But yeah, this just hours ahead of the Bank of England decision.
1: Yeah, it's an incredibly important decision that's coming. And sort of coming up in the next part of the programme, we'll be speaking to one of the platforms that operated the UK's retail investment into SpaceX.
0: Ooh.
1: And how they used a bit of innovation and, you know, in order to get that deal done.
0: Yeah, that's next. This is Bloomberg.
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12: 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Two, when it's time, just say, "Play Hot Mics on TuneIn." 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
0: Present.
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0: It is 7:21 a.m. here in the City of London. Good morning, I'm Caroline Hepke. So we are thinking about markets in the wake of the Fed's decision to keep interest rates steady but really targeting inflation. The Bank of England is not expected to move today, so expected to stay steady. In terms of two-year Treasury yields, they are down 2 basis points. So we're unwinding some of the big push higher in yields that we saw, certainly shorter dated bonds in the U.S. yesterday, 4.16 for that two-year Treasury yield. In terms of other things, stock futures for Europe are down 0.2%, though we hit a record high at the close yesterday. 5,100 stock futures down 0.4. Nasdaq futures gaining 1.1% this morning. We've also seen gains in Asia for the KOSPI up 2.6%, despite the kind of worries around that dampening effect if you get rising rates in the US. Bloomberg dollar spot index is weaker 0.2%, and oil prices slumping again today, down 2.9%, $77.24 the barrel. Also, Tesco out this morning. Like-for-like UK sales came in at 1.8%. The estimate had been for much more, but that was just one individual company name that's of note. Let's get over to Bloomberg's Charles Capel, who's got more details on what's going on around the world. Good morning, Charles.
1: Thanks, Caroline. President Trump has signed an interim deal to end the war with Iran and reopen the Strait of Hormuz. According to a US official, the so-called Memorandum of Understanding is now in effect. However, it is unclear whether Iran has begun taking steps to fully reopen the waterway. Israel is rejecting a US request to withdraw troops from southern Lebanon. The dispute threatens to derail a broader agreement between America and Iran. And the Netherlands is pledging 500 million euros in weapons support for Ukraine. It comes as Ukraine says it's running short on key US-made air defense supplies. And those are some of our global news headlines.
0: Charles, thank you so much. Now, we want to do a big conversation about SpaceX. So yesterday, shares posted their first day of declines in US trading. They fell by 5%. But this, of course, after they surged some 42% since going public.
1: Yeah, absolutely. And of course, it was a massive offering to institutional investors, but also retail investors around the world. And if you were in the UK, you bought shares through Hargreaves Lansdown or perhaps Revolut, but all of that was through a platform called Winterflood, or a company called Winterflood. Now, the retail investors in the UK were allocated about $364 million worth of shares, and they placed about $1 billion in orders. That's according to a Bloomberg News report. So is this the start of greater retail investor interest in US IPOs, or is it just a blip? Joe Winkley is the head of corporate services at Winterflood. That's the that's the company that operated the platform taking orders in the UK. He joins us now for more. Joe, nearly $1 billion in orders. How did that stack up against your expectations?
24: Good morning. In terms of the expectation, I think it's really hard to tell because this was in many ways a completely unprecedented transaction. I mean, if you look in the UK market, the last time that we saw a kind of retail offer of this scale would have been back in the days of Royal Mail, which was well over 10 years ago. So I think it was from the outset, I think it was really a step into the unknown in terms of what demand might be. I think the way I would position it is to say I think getting nearly $1 billion from retail investors, so these are, you know, man in the street, execution only platform investors. I think that was a really good result for the UK, considering the offer was actually only open for 4 business days.
0: Wow, yeah, absolutely. I mean, three times the demand for what was on offer. That is huge. But if you look at the IPO of SpaceX, it did seem to be pretty well timed for markets and also very well kind of marketed. What do you think that this is going to do then for OpenAI and Anthropic that are then expected to IPO later on this year?
24: Yeah, that is a really good question. And I think what we've seen with SpaceX is a new type of transaction taking place, which is a global retail offer. So obviously we're very focused on the UK side and the UK retail, but the retail offer was opened to a number of jurisdictions around the world. And anecdotally, what we heard is that total demand from retail alone was over 100 billion. So that's an enormous amount of retail support. And it also shows the depth of retail globally as well, not just in the UK. So I think looking forward, are we going to see OpenAI, Anthropic, are we going to see them follow a similar route? I think that's the real question. Was this a one-off transaction, something that Elon Musk wanted to do, something that SpaceX wanted to do that is not going to be followed, or is it going to now set a new precedent for future global IPOs? And I think that's where OpenAI and Anthropic, I think that's the interesting question that we're going to see over the next few months, whether they take a similar route.
1: Yeah, very fascinating. And of course, getting more investors or more normal people investing in stocks is one of the UK government's key aims. They've recently launched a retail investor campaign with a squirrel, telling people to squirrel away their funds. How has the interest in this offering, perhaps translated into other IPOs, perhaps UK IPOs? How are we going to get people excited about investing in stocks?
24: Yeah, and I think that is really the key question. I think, as a nation, one of the challenges that we have is that we are, we're a nation of savers. In terms of exposure to equities, I think we're the lowest of the G7. It's about 8% of UK individuals have got direct exposure to equities. You compare that to the US, where the number is over 30%. So there is a challenge there. But I think transactions like SpaceX do show that when you have the right story, you have something that does capture the imagination of investors, then the UK retail investor can respond and can respond in large numbers and in size. I mean, in terms of the number of individual investors that we had in the book, it was about, over 120,000 individuals in the UK wanted to participate in SpaceX. And I think your question is absolutely right. How do we capture that imagination for UK listings and UK IPOs? I think the way I position it is to say, I think the demand is there. I think it can be accessed, but it's really now on the supply side. We need to see some exciting, interesting companies that UK retail will respond to coming to the UK markets. And I think we will see a similar response if that happens.
1: Now, Joe, the UK used the public offerings platform. Now, that is a framework that only came into force in January, and it was designed for smaller companies, actually AIM-listed companies. Now, its first use was for SpaceX IPO, the world's largest IPO. What did it take to get that approved?
24: Well, I think the way I position it is to say I'm not sure it was necessarily designed for any particular size of company. I think it's fair to say that maybe the intent was for smaller companies and maybe even sort of crowdfunding type companies. But the intention was to find a less frictional way for companies to raise capital in the UK, but at the same time while maintaining a very high level of regulatory oversight. So in terms of the POP regime, one of the interesting things from our side is that we were required to do our own due diligence on SpaceX. So we couldn't just simply say, well, hang on, this is a company where we've seen the largest banks in the world be involved, largest law firms in the world be involved, therefore we can just piggyback on that. So we had to attend diligence sessions, we had to do our own work, and we had to create a separate document as well, which is called a disclosure summary. And this was a way of sort of taking the key messages out of the US prospectus, which is a very lengthy document, but also providing alongside it key information specific for UK investors. So if you'd participated in the IPO, you would have actually seen two documents being used in the UK. The main US prospectus was made available to everyone, but alongside it, there was this specific disclosure summary. So I think the way I would position POP is I think it's a really interesting sort of way of providing access, but without really necessarily dropping any of the regulatory standards for UK investors.
0: Yeah, I think that's really interesting. And I suppose the whole idea also of trying to do this, and this is true across Europe, isn't it, is for there to be European businesses that might be able to kind of reach this sort of, maybe not the size of IPO, but certainly to have some successes. Are there any on the horizon for you that you think could add to the narrative, you know, that Europe is trying to become more competitive and deliver more when it comes to, you know, growing businesses in Europe? What's on your agenda coming next?
24: Yeah, I think that's a really good point, which is that, you know, we have started in terms of bringing ex-UK IPOs and fundraisings to the UK. We started with the US, but the POP regime could be used for European companies. I think what I would say is that because this is so new, I mean, you mentioned it only came in January. This was the first time that it had been used in this way. What we have seen since SpaceX is a huge amount of interest, a huge amount of interest from banks, a huge amount of interest from potential issuers who maybe didn't realize that this route was available as a way to access UK retail demand. So the way I position it is to say we don't have any European transactions lined up, but there are a number of conversations ongoing, and some of them certainly do involve European issuers rather than US issuers.
0: Yeah, okay. Really interesting. Joe, thank you so much for being with us.
1: Yeah, brilliant. Thanks, Joe. And you're listening to Daybreak Europe on London DAB Radio and around the world on Bloomberg.com and the Bloomberg Business app.
0: Yeah, I just thought I'd remind viewers and listeners, Joe Winkley, Head of Corporate Services at Winterflood. Really appreciate him being on the programme. As we think about, and as the dust sort of settles on the world's largest IPO, SpaceX, I think it's really interesting that I just dug out the report from AJ Bell about how people who wanted to get hold of SpaceX shares did it. And they actually have analysis of the kind of split amongst account holders and the gender balance and different details that I thought was quite fascinating about who in the UK bought those SpaceX shares. It skewed more male, but that's because there are more male investors in the UK anyway than female investors, but that it was largely people who already owned individual stocks who were going for the SpaceX IPO. But yeah, interesting as we consider all of that.
1: Yeah, absolutely. I think there were a lot of people speaking about how SpaceX has sort of crypto-like tendencies.
0: Yes.
1: But one of the interesting pieces of colour from the Winterflood offering was that if you placed orders for up to £2,000 worth of shares, you were allocated them. So
0: oh, really?
1: Generally, if you placed an order, you got some shares.
0: Yeah, I think that's really interesting. And just and great to understand, you know, how that kind of SpaceX offering sort of rippled around the world. A very fascinating conversation. Right, let's just briefly update you at 7:33 a.m. here in London on the markets. We've just got about 90 seconds. So let's think about the stock markets. So first, the European stock futures actually at the moment are quite a lot lower, down about 0.2%. FTSE 100 shares are also down 0.5%. But remember that European markets managed a fresh record high yesterday. US stock futures are in the green. You've got the KOSPI up by 2.2%. Yes, you have the Bank of England rate decision at 12 noon. Full coverage, of course, for you across Bloomberg Radio and TV. And then looking at yields, easing off the big kind of push higher that we saw yesterday after the Fed's Warsh gave his press conference. We are 2 basis points lower for 2-year Treasury yields, currently trading at 4.16, and oil prices sinking. Brent crude futures down 2.7%. So that's where we are in markets, Charles, this morning. Now, let's give you a little heads up on what's coming up next. We've got another great conversation that you're going to be with me for, Charles. This is with Callum Pickering, who is Chief Economist at Peel Hunt. He'll join us next. We did talk about the UK employment and wage data, so we can think about that. And also really what the Fed decision to hold rates, the pricing in of an October rate hike from the Fed now means for markets. So we'll be speaking to Callum Pickering next. This is Bloomberg with me, Caroline Hepke, Charles Capel. We're live from London.
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12: Fundamentally different place with respect to their economy. It's in ruins right now. I mean, this is a very different situation, and Iran has every incentive now to perform. In my understanding, I've spoken with the White House about it this week, this will be a pay-for-performance type of structure, meaning they're not going to get any sort of relief until they've actually demonstrated concrete performance. Right now, we're at an MOU stage. This is not a treaty. This is an opportunity to lay out the details, work out the details. It's going to be complicated, I think, particularly with respect to the nuclear material that you're talking about. But there's going to be a path now to work that out, and I hope that the Iranians will realize President Trump is dead serious about this, as all of us are here in Washington.
13: Important what you just said about the MOU, Senator. Does that suggest then that Congress would not play a role until this was a formalized deal and then would sign off on a treaty, as you put it?
12: Joe, that's correct. An MOU is just an agreement to move forward. It's an understanding to try to get to a point that we might actually have a treaty. But until that point occurs, Congress doesn't have a role to play.
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32: Parallel Corporation, it's a closed-end fund that owns stakes in Elon Musk's SpaceX and AI firm OpenAI. 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
32: Good to have you here, Mike. Let's kick it off. Tell us about Power Law, why the recent move to go public. And I am curious, like, why better to invest in a closed-end fund versus, let's say, now investing in SpaceX?
34: We are the first venture-backed firm to list a closed-end fund. And to answer your question around why not just buy SpaceX, I think people should buy SpaceX. I think it's a
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0: 7:40 a.m. here in the City of London. Good morning, I'm Caroline Hepker. Looking at the markets this morning, stock futures for Europe are sinking, although we saw a fresh record high yesterday. US stock 50 futures down 0.2, FTSE 100 also down 0.6% this morning. SpaceX shares fell yesterday 5%. That's the first since the IPO. Stock futures for the US in the green, NASDAQ futures up by 1.2%. There was a bit of a wobble though yesterday. S&P 500 fell 1.2%. NASDAQ shed about 1% after Kevin Warsh and the press conference, which delivered quite a jolt to markets. 2-year yields climbing to their highest since February 2025. The kind of determination that he embraced in that press conference, which was brief, and the statement was even briefer from the FOMC to tackle inflation. That's got attention. 2-year Treasury yields, though, are actually down almost 2 basis points this morning, so pulling back at 4.17. This is the Bloomberg Dollar Spot Index is weaker 0.2, and oil prices are down 2.2% after President Trump signed that MOU. It was in Versailles. There was Macron sitting right next to him, and he had Marco Rubio, Secretary of State, standing right behind. But does that actually mean the Strait of Hormuz reopens quickly? Uncertain. Right. That is a look at the markets. Your Bloomberg Radio Business Flash. Let's bring you a few of our global news headlines. Here's Charles Cable. Morning, Charles.
1: Thanks, Caroline. President Trump has signed an interim deal to end the war with Iran and reopen the Strait of Hormuz. According to a US official, the so-called Memorandum of Understanding is now in effect. However, it is unclear whether Iran has begun taking steps to fully reopen the waterway. Israel is rejecting a US request to withdraw troops from southern Lebanon. The dispute threatens to derail the broader agreement between America and Iran. And the Netherlands is pledging 500 million euros in weapons support for Ukraine. It comes as Ukraine says it's running short on key US-made air defence supplies. And those are some of our global news headlines.
0: Thank you so much for that, Charles. Now, America's conflict with Iran may be in the rearview mirror, but can President Trump's deal with Iran unwind the weeks of economic damage? Let's bring in Peel Hunt Chief Economist Callum Pickering for a discussion. Good morning. Nice to see you, Callum.
3: Good morning.
0: Oil market volatility has slumped. Goldman Sachs analysts this morning saying that oil flows through the Strait of Hormuz may only recover to 70%, even with peace, and it all may take time. How much does your outlook for the global economy change if this US-Iran deal holds up?
3: My assumption was that we would get the deal by midsummer. That wasn't my initial assumption. I actually thought we'd got about 6 weeks before we saw acute shortages in Europe and other parts of the world after the war started on the 28th of February. And then that would just bring things to a head and they'd get a resolution. The reason it went on for so long is because the dynamic response of the global economy and the private sector has just been enormous. Should we be surprised? Perhaps not, actually. We've repeatedly seen our worst fears not play out, especially when it comes to supply-related issues. We didn't get the recession in Europe after the Russian invasion of Ukraine. We recovered from COVID within 18 months, not 5 years. And so this is a familiar pattern. My assumption is we see accelerations in advanced economies, trade-oriented economies, probably from late summer onwards. I don't think we're going to face shortages. And if we have an improvement in flows through the strait that are still suppressed, I think the world will adjust to that by the mechanisms which it's used over the past few weeks to avoid shortages in the first place.
1: And moving to the Bank of England later today, does the sort of Iran detente unwind some of the inflationary pressures that perhaps the BOE was slightly concerned about?
3: Yes, more quickly. I would say 2 points on the bank. The first is look at inflation so far versus what the Bank of England was anticipating. Yesterday's inflation print for May, 2.8%.
0: Yeah.
3: The Bank of England expected inflation to be 3.3%. Right. Both on core and services, this kind of wage-dependent services rate that the bank focuses on so much. Again, both of those have been coming in softer than the Bank of England had anticipated. Then we have a resolution which should remove some of the supply constraints, which could theoretically be inflationary. On both counts, these are big dovish motivations for the bank. Does the bank react to this today? No, I don't think you should. I think you should just let markets reason with the incoming data and decide what the Bank of England should do. My sense is the bank doesn't need to hike interest rates, won't hike interest rates, and the next move will be down, when it comes.
0: Damn.
3: What strikes me when I look at market pricing is that we were priced for 1.5 cuts at the start of the year.
0: Mm.
3: The war then happened. Oil went to 120 and the market priced in three hikes. We're now down to one hike by November. But the oil price has basically unwound the war-related issues. And so there seems to be a little bit of inflation risk premium near term. And I think we just need to get through a few things before that gets priced out. The first is, let's actually see the strait open and a few ships flow. The second is, let's continue to see inflation come in a bit softer than expected. And the third is, let's see the recovery in supply through the second half of the year.
0: Okay. In terms of Kevin Warsh, though, and his impact on the US and on the world, the first press conference, what did you make? I mean, it seemed to be traditional inflation-fighting Fed chair, but then also a lot of reform, you know, to the statement, which was about eight sentences long, and maybe much more to come, it seems.
3: I just had a chat on the show, and I guy asked me a similar question, and the thing
0: on
3: I said
0: telly,
3: to
0: him, yes.
3: On the telly, yes. I'm from Sheffield, I'm a northerner. And I said, I think that Warsh will be a Fed head that economists like, but markets do not like.
0: Mm.
3: And the reason I said that is he's speaking the language of economists at the moment. When economists discuss forward guidance, they don't mean commentary on the forecast or commentary on the decision. They mean a specific intervention by central banks to set expectations in a certain way. Mm. That is a tool which can be used, but it should not be routine. So that should be removed in the same way that QE was removed. So walking that back. The second thing is, the market should be permitted as much room as possible under normal circumstances to set short-term interest rates. Price discipline in markets leads to price suppression in the real economy. When you encourage too much risk-taking in financial markets with too much forward guidance to tranquilize the bets that lurch around when data surprise, what you do is you stimulate aggregate demand through the back door and you give businesses more pricing power than is necessary. And so by letting markets entertain the idea that the Fed is going to do less, is going to let market expectations float around, you'll see that effect suppressing prices in the economy. So short-run noisy, long-run benefit. I don't think the Fed's going to have to raise interest rates this year.
0: Interesting.
1: Yeah, and look, my day job is ECM, it's IPOs. When you see some of these sort of mega IPOs floating around in the US, do you see a bit of optimism and an economy that's firing in all cylinders? Or do you see sort of a little bit of mania, a little sort of frothiness?
3: I see a little frothiness. Of course, let me just be controversial for the sake of it. The global economic history is just a succession of bubbles stacked on top of each other. Most of them don't pop. The ones that do usually create more than they destroy. And the ones that pop under most circumstances, as long as US policymakers are not silly enough to let major banks fail, you can deal with the damage. And so I think pragmatically, you just say, yes, there's probably a bubble and it should be allowed to run. The other thing is, as we see in this country, in the UK, we are far too pessimistic about the future. That curbs risk appetites, it curbs investment appetites, it suppresses demand for borrowing, it suppresses the willingness of banks to supply. This is because we just have this ancient mammalian framework in our head which makes us focus too much on fear. We need to overwhelm the senses with hopes that the future can be better. That's the only way to generate the kind of economic growth that people feel is satisfactory. So the bubble serves, in my view, to provide the optimism for the economic growth that we need. I wish we only had a bubble like this in Europe. I think we would feel much better about the situation.
0: Yeah. I wonder whether people looking at the Draghi report would agree with that. Yeah, absolutely. Callum, thank you so much for being
3: My
0: with
3: pleasure.
0: Us. Well, that is our shot of optimism for the day. I'll put it that way. Cup of coffee. Callum Pickering, thank you so much. Chief Economist at Peel Hunt. Really going through the most important issues in markets today. So we're expecting the Bank of England rate decision, Kevin Warsh over at the Fed, and also, well, all of those IPOs. Coming up next, we'll be with Kit Reese. This is Bloomberg.
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4: 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Oh, how tender. 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And over to Becca, who's whispering affirmations to her can.
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0: Good morning. It's 7:53 a.m. here in the City of London. I'm Caroline Hepker. It looks like money markets are adding to ECB rate hike wages, actually. This because of the hawkish Fed. Just looking at yields in Europe. So German benchmark yields rising 2.93. French yields doing the same. Italian BTPs up by 1.5 basis points. So it looks like we're playing a bit of catch up, actually, with what happened in the Treasury markets yesterday. Today, and also that rethink for the ECB somewhat. Oil prices, though, are lower, and so perhaps inflationary pressures might be easing at some point. $77.73 for Brent crude futures, down by 2.3% this morning. Now, stock futures for the European market open are down in the red, but not quite as severely as we'd seen earlier. FTSE 100 shares down 0.5%. European shares, of course, reached a record high yesterday. We've seen gains in the Asian session too. Nasdaq futures up by 1.2%. Those are the markets, Charles.
1: Thanks, Caroline. Massive day for UK markets today. We've got some UK jobs data, Bank of England rate decision later. So let's check in on some of those stories with our colleagues on the Markets Today live pages who follow them so closely. Bloomberg's Kit Rees has joined us now for more. Kit, look, the UK jobs market data, it looks to be holding up better than expected.
22: Yes, I would agree with that. So things are still kind of weak, but they are holding up better. And there's positive signs that inflation isn't raging through the economy. The one thing with this data is it is a bit backward looking and there's quite a lot of revisions. It's quite quite hard to get a clear read on what's going on. But overall, the trend does seem to be pretty positive. So we had the unemployment rate slowing to 4.9%, wage growth remaining where it was, even though the previous figure was revised higher, and private wage growth also slowed as expected. The payrolled employees figure, which is very, very volatile, rose 2,000 in May, which was better than the 23,000 drop expected. So overall, we can say that unemployment is still high, given that, you know, but this could be seen as a positive, given that people might not have the bargaining power to demand higher wages. We have all these worries over AI taking entry-level jobs. Companies are also having to contend with higher input costs, so they might not have money to spend elsewhere. So this could give the Bank of England some breathing room going forward if it did need to hike at some point. So, yeah, it was nice to see, you know, a positive bit of data for the UK for once.
0: Yeah, absolutely. Unemployment slipping down to 4.9%. Yeah, Bank of England meeting then later today. What are we expecting in terms of the vote split and what Andrew Bailey may say? You know, he's talked in the past about it being a kind of an active hold.
22: Yes, a lot has changed since their last meeting in April. So Brent has fallen by around 30%. So it's going to be really interesting to see if this comes into their thinking. I suspect that the Bank of England is probably going to continue to be quite cautious. Usually its tone is pretty cautious. But it's going to be interesting to see if anyone does join Chief Economist Hugh Pill in voting in favour of...

0: the UK supermarket industry, given it's the biggest grocer in the country. So its sales were weaker than expected. They still grew, but they weren't as strong. It does have a tough comparison to last year when it did really well due to good weather, and also it also got a boost from a cyber attack at competitor Marks and Spencers. So, I mean, but you know, it's a very difficult backdrop. Consumers are being squeezed. There's a lot of competition in the sector. Lots of pressure to keep prices low. So it's not surprising that Tesco could be struggling a little bit. Whitbrand, on the other hand, it's a company that's had a lot of activist pressure recently. So it saw that sales are picking up, which is a good sign, given it is coming under all this pressure. It said that it is confident it can outperform the market. So, you know, it should be give a little bit of confidence there to investors that, you know, it's on track and going in the right direction. It did flag the impact from business rates, which is quite interesting. And it said it's continuing to press the government for changes on this in the future. So again, it just shows that these companies, they've got lots of costs that they have to take into account, and, you know, lots of kind of taxes and things they need to think about. And it is tough out there for businesses too.
1: Yeah, absolutely. I mean, you've got business rates, you've got national insurance hikes, and then a pretty tough economic backdrop as well. So there's the pressures from all sides for these consumer brands.
2: Yeah, absolutely. Kit, thanks so much for being with us. Good to see you. Bloomberg's Kit Rees. And for more on those stories and also the latest UK market moves, you can find them at the Markets Today live page and at bloomberg.co.uk, or by typing TLIV on the Bloomberg terminal. What else have you been thinking about, Charles, in the last few days? I mean, I know IPOs have been your kind of focus, so SpaceX just must have been such a busy time.
1: Yeah, SpaceX was an extraordinarily exciting time, and it's been really fascinating to see how it's traded, the funds flowing into it over the following few days.
2: Yes.
1: First down day yesterday, so shows it doesn't always go up.
2: Yeah.
1: But it's really interesting to see more for the 2 to 3 month period, how that trades.
2: Yeah, absolutely. What happens next? What happens when they actually have to deliver earnings to Wall Street?
1: Exactly, yeah.
2: Charles Capel, thanks so much for being with me. I'm Caroline Hepke. Much more to come. European Market Open next. This is Bloomberg.
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4: Welcome back to Yeah, That's a Pepper Thing. First up, we've got Harrison wrapping his Dr. Pepper in a tiny quilt so it feels at home. Oh, how tender. That's a Pepper Thing! And over to Becca, who's whispering affirmations to her can.
5: 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You're the best thing I ever poured over ice.
4: She swears it makes it taste better. It's not a science thing, but it's a Pepper Thing! Why do they all do it? All for that sweet, delicious, truly one-of-a-kind taste of Dr. Pepper. It's a Pepper Thing!
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2: This is Bloomberg Daybreaker for this Thursday, the 18th of June, from London. Coming up today:
6: crossing red lines to get to the finish line. Trump blows through his Iran non-negotiables as he signs a deal to end the war with Tehran.
2: It's working out. The UK jobs market shows signs of stabilising as the Bank of England gets ready to keep rates on hold.
6: A rock and royal Fed debut. Kevin Warsh shakes bond markets as he signals rate hikes could be on the horizon.
2: Plus, is football coming home? England get their World Cup campaign underway with a 4-2 victory against Croatia.
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2: Lizzie, good to have you in the radio studio after your TV stint this morning. Let's think about the markets. Interesting that expectations of hikes, both for the Bank of England and for the ECB, are rising in markets in response to the hawkish Fed. You've now got 38 basis points of hikes expected from the ECB this year. Gilt markets are focused on the Bank of England. But again, we're pricing now 34 basis points of hikes for this year from the BOE, even though no change expected today. As for European stocks, so they open up lower, 0.2%. We did see European markets hit a fresh record high yesterday, but that was ahead of the Fed. FTSE 100 also sinking 0.5%, though oil prices are continuing to slump, down 2.3% this morning. Brent crude futures trading at $77.69. Those are the markets.
8: Now to our top stories. President Trump has signed an interim deal to end the war with Iran and reopen the Strait of Hormuz. According to

0: to a US official, the so-called Memorandum of Understanding is now in effect. However, it's unclear whether Iran has begun taking steps to fully reopen the waterway. Explaining his decision to agree to an interim peace deal, Trump repeated his insistence that the country would never obtain a nuclear weapon. Yet he went on to suggest that Iran should have the right to enrich uranium for electricity and be allowed to develop ballistic missiles.
1: If other countries have them, it's a little bit unfair for them not to have some. A ballistic missile is not the same thing as what we're talking about when we talk nuclear. But if Saudi Arabia and Qatar and they all have some, I would say in relative proportion, I think it's okay.
0: Trump also defended the $300 billion development program for Iran in the deal while saying he's ready to release billions of dollars in frozen Iranian assets.
2: Now,
3: we have their money. We have taken their money. It's not our money. It's their money. And we froze it. At a certain point in time, I guess we're going to have to give it back. You know, if we didn't give it back, nobody would ever invest in the dollar again.
0: The details of Trump's deal have prompted unusually strident criticism from Iran hawks, who say it amounts to a victory for Tehran. Speaking to Bloomberg Government, Trump's first-term Vice President Mike Pence argued that the agreement makes no mention of verifiably dismantling the country's nuclear weapons program.
2: The European Union is ramping up efforts to counter its growing trade imbalance with China, which now exceeds €1 billion a day. Bloomberg's Freddie Fulston has more.
4: EU leaders will meet in Brussels today to discuss how best to approach upcoming talks with Beijing. They all agree China's trade policy cannot be left unchecked. So what new tools could they introduce? The EU's chief trade negotiator has talked up a dedicated instrument to break the imbalance. Meanwhile, French President Emmanuel Macron has raised the prospect of strong measures, including potential tariffs. Bloomberg understands several member states have privately noted that process could take years. In London, Freddie Fulston, Bloomberg Radio.
0: Meanwhile, traders have piled into bets on rate hikes after Fed Chair Kevin Warsh used his first rate decision press conference to emphasise that the central bank will not tolerate higher inflation. As expected, policymakers voted unanimously to hold rates steady in a range of 3.5% to 3.75%. However, it was Kevin Warsh's comments to reporters after the decision that really caught the attention of markets.
5: Persistently high prices are a burden for the American people. But the recent past need not be prologue. I am pleased to report that members of the FOMC are unambiguous and unanimous. This committee will deliver price stability.
0: Warsh largely sidestepped a question on why the Fed didn't go ahead and raise rates now, given that inflation's running at more than double the central bank's 2% target.
2: The UK's jobs market is holding up better than expected, according to the latest official data. The number of employees on payrolls rose by 2,000 in May, while unemployment slipped to 4.9% in the 3 months to April. The labour market data follows a weaker than expected inflation reading yesterday, and it comes ahead of today's Bank of England policy decision. Policymakers are widely expected, though, to leave interest rates unchanged at 3.75%.
0: Well, that rate hold is expected after UK inflation came in steadier than expected yesterday. Now, both traders and economists believe rates will be held at 3.75%, even with the recent energy shock. Hugh Gimber is global market strategist at JP Morgan Asset Management.
6: We see no reason for central banks here to be hiking rates, not only because oil prices are coming down, but particularly given the softness in labour markets and wages especially. We have that for the Bank of England. Both the Fed and the bank can be on hold through the course of this year, waiting to see how the Middle East pans out, but importantly, offer that time by just a very different labour market backdrop to where they were a few years ago.
0: JP Morgan's Hugh Gimber there. As economists surveyed by Bloomberg see the Monetary Policy Committee splitting 7-2 in favour of a hold. Traders are still pricing in 0.25-point rise this year, but many economists think rates have already peaked.
2: UK voters in the constituency of Makerfield in England go to the polls later today. The race is one of three parliamentary special elections taking place in the UK. The other two by-elections are in the Scottish seats of Aberdeen South and Arbroath and Brushy Ferry.
0: And the England manager Thomas Tuchel has praised his team's second half performance after they beat Croatia 4-2 in their opening Group L game of the World Cup. Captain Harry Kane scored twice, while Jude Bellingham and Marcus Rashford were also on target. The teams went into the break level at 2-2, and Kane said a half-time message from the manager inspired the win.
7: He just told us to let the shackles off, calm down, what are we scared of? Let's just go. Yeah, the way we conceded that second goal is not the team we want to be, dropping deep, waiting and then conceding anyway. So he kind of just said, what's the worst that can happen? We lose a match, first group game, we get on with it, we move on. Let's just go and show kind of the world who we can be.
0: England are the early leaders in Group L, heading into next Tuesday's clash with Ghana.
2: And those are our top stories this morning. I didn't get to watch the actual footy last night. I'm afraid I'm always late to these events. I think when they get to the rounds where they get knocked out, I think I'll be watching. Croatia's always a tough side, though, isn't it? Right, let's think about the markets this morning. So in terms of bond markets, actually, we're adding to expectations. Traders are adding to expectations of interest rate hikes, both from Bank of England and the ECB, 38 basis points for the ECB by the end of the year. And so I think that's kind of noteworthy. As you see, yields across Europe, and they're mixed. Germany yields at 2.92 are fairly flat. US yields, though, are unwinding some of the big push higher that we saw yesterday, 4.44 for 10-year yields, dropping 4.5 basis points. And you also see two-year Treasury yields retreating. European stocks, though, at the open are down 0.1%. FTSE 100 shares also down by 0.7% this morning as oil prices slump and volatility has also slumped in oil markets. Brent crude futures are $77.78, are down by 2.2% this morning. Stock futures for the US for the Nasdaq are up by 1.4%, even though you actually saw the Nasdaq and the S&P 500 yesterday shed more than 1%. Part of that, I guess, the hawkish comments and the opening statement, the maiden statement of Kevin Warsh as Fed chair. So those are the markets now.
0: Well, in a moment, we're going to dive into the latest in the UK economy with Dan Hanson, our chief UK economist. Of course, we had the CPI data yesterday, the jobs data this morning, and a BOE decision this afternoon. But Caroline, before we get to that, I wonder, are we entering an era of a new era for the company, one without middle managers? Oh, what a thought. This is something that Matthew Boyle's been writing about here at Bloomberg, about how Jack Dorsey, the co-founder of Twitter, and also the senior leaders at Coinbase, Airbnb and Amazon, want AI to replace middle managers and coordinate work in companies. Now, I often think that middle managers are just there to pass on a bit of Chinese whispers. Seems like a good idea to me.
2: Well, it's not new, though, you know, trying to make the whole company and every person in it sort of efficient and delivering the most that they can. I think it's quite interesting that, and Matthew mentions this, that a lot of people do kind of question this efficiency in this AI race, that maybe actually it's going to be the soft skills that, that managers have that are going to become more important. Mm. I mean, middle managers are obviously, you know, we know, often super stressed and often quite overworked. They're not always super well trained, because some managers end up being promoted because they're good at whatever the job is and then maybe not good at managing other people, which I think is interesting. They are managing far more people, far more headcount, though, actually, in US and UK companies than they have done in the past. And so maybe that affects the quality of the job. Yeah, I think it's kind of interesting that everybody is rethinking how AI is going to affect the workplace, is going to affect businesses. It's going to be very different.
0: But also, if you don't have the junior employees, the pipeline, who needs a middle manager?
2: Yes, true. I think, yeah, that is going to be really interesting, whether you can have companies that are kind of a collection of doers, a collection of sole actors, and just AI to kind of network them all in. Having said that, we know that like connectivity at work delivers productivity. So I don't know. It's an interesting story.
0: All right. Well, let's get back to the UK labour market, shall we? Britain's labour market holding up better than expected, according to the latest data out this morning. So you've had the number of employees on payrolls rising by 2,000 in May, and unemployment edging down to 4.9% in the 3 months through April. So we can discuss now with Bloomberg Economics Chief UK Economist Dan Hanson, who joins us now in studio. Dan, it feels like obviously there's nothing in this report that would derail a hold from the Bank of England today, right? When we're looking at BOE bets off the back of these numbers, they're up when it comes to hikes, but is that more of a post-Fed global move?
8: Yes. In a word, yeah. I mean, it's very much to do with what happened yesterday with the Fed. I think with the jobs market, the thing to remember, first of all, the data have become even more volatile. Mm. And I know the ONS has been trying to sort the labour market data out, but particularly the unemployment rate has become very volatile and hard to predict.
0: This has gone on for ages
8: it has. And the payrolls data gets revised. It was really interesting. One of the things Andrew Bailey has said recently, he's said many interesting things, of course, but one thing that sort of, as a central bank watcher, you pick up on is how much weight he's placing on various bits of data. And one thing he said was that, you know, they basically disregard the first estimate of the payrolls data because it gets revised so much. You know, we had this 100K fall in April, and that sort of shocked people, of course. That today has been revised to a 53,000 fall. Mm. So it's still, you know, if you keep, you know, do what they do in the US where they take the two-month change. You know, we've still had a fall over the past 2 months and quite a significant one. You know, on a three-month rolling average, we're down 20K. So the picture on the labour market is, yeah, we've had this, there might be signs potentially that the Iran war shock isn't quite as bad as people thought it might be, but we're stabilising, if we are stabilising, at a low level, at a weak level, if you like. And for the Bank of England, actually, it's just as much about the level of these things that it is about the change in them. So, you know, the labour market is loose, it's weak, and that's a world where pay pressure, it's harder for pay pressure to emerge because workers don't have bargaining power. That's the sort of basic economics of why the Bank of England cares about the labour market.
2: Yeah, but then it seems quite strange to be in a world where you've got the US with, you know, inflation at kind of double the target and staying on hold and, yes, sounding hawkish but not doing anything, not for a while, and that for the UK the inflation picture is easing and you've got this kind of slightly looser labour market, and yet markets pricing in more hikes more swiftly. I mean, that's strange, isn't it?
8: From the bank, you mean? Yeah. So I mean, I think that just, I mean, a lot of that boils down to the perception of the UK and how inflationary it is as an economy. Right. I mean, one of the interesting things about all of this, when you look at developed market central banks and just thinking about the ECB, the Fed and the Bank of England, both the Fed and the Bank of England came into this, the sort of Middle East conflict, markets are expecting cuts. So by not delivering that, they've tightened financial conditions. The ECB, it was different. They were expected to just remain on hold at 2%. So actually, they need to do something to tighten financial conditions, which is, I think, is a sort of very important distinction in terms of the responses of the central banks. And I think on the Fed and the US economy, you know, the US economy still looks very strong. You know, demand is strong in the US economy. That's very different to what we've got here. The labor market has turned. And as you say, inflation is above 2%. So you take all of that together, and I know the Fed's got a dual mandate, the Bank of England's got just a 2% inflation target, but you know, the Fed is shifting its focus away from the labour market side of the mandate, which was what was prompting it to cut, and now focusing more on the inflation side of it.
0: Now, Dan, not in any way because my mortgage is soon to expire, but Callum Pickering was in here earlier talking about his view that the Bank of England will avoid raising rates altogether in this cycle. Do you think that's a healthy bet?
8: I think it's an increasingly healthy bet, yes. I mean, okay, if you look at the price, if you plot the price of oil against Bank of England rate bets since the start of the war, obviously we've had a peace deal signed now, but since the start of the conflict, you know, it tracks almost one for, you know, it tracks perfectly. So oil is down now. I think when I left my desk, we were at $78 a barrel. You know, we started this at $70 a barrel. We've almost gone full circle on with oil. And so, yes, there are going to be some lingering supply disruptions and stuff I don't think we can really understand in terms of the tail of this. But if your original reasoning for pricing in or going for hikes was because of what was going to happen to energy costs and that what that might do to inflation expectations. That motivation has gone away almost completely now.
9: Cuts are coming.
8: Well, I wouldn't go that far, if I'm honest, but I think, you know, they're going to be cautious. They need to talk. Yeah. They need to make sure that this doesn't create a persistent inflation problem.
9: Yeah.
8: But I think, you know, there has been a massive change in the outlook for energy prices and therefore UK inflation.
9: And so the messaging, briefly?
8: I think they stick... They're not going to turn too dovish because they don't want to preside over a too much of a loosening in financial conditions. They don't want the market, as Lizzie's just said, to start thinking about cuts coming again this year. But, you know, I think they can be a lot more comfortable in the idea that if they hold for the rest of the year, assuming the deal holds and oil stays where it is, they're in a very good place.
9: Okay. Dan, thank you very much. The oil price, by the way, is $78.23 on Brent, down 1.6% today. And that is our Bloomberg Economics chief UK economist, Dan Hansen. We'll have plenty more for you to come. This is Bloomberg.
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21: Performances like this to get through, but I believe that we can do it.
22: I'll tell you what, we look better than Brazil, we look better than Spain, we look better than France. I mean, that's a great start.
18: In Group K, Portugal were held 1-1 by the Democratic Republic of the Congo. Derek McInnes says he's convinced it's the right time to take on the prestigious role of Rangers manager. The former Hearts boss has agreed a 3-year deal at the Scottish Premiership club. McInnes replaces Danny Roll, who left to join RB Salzburg after less than 8 months in charge at Ibrox. England's cricketers aim to build on a solid start on day 2 of the second test against New Zealand. Debutant Sonny Baker took 2 wickets, with the tourists resuming on 291 for 7 at the Oval. Meanwhile, India's cricketers are top of Group 1 on net run rate at the Women's T20 World Cup after easing past the Netherlands by 95 runs. Six-time winners Australia kept pace with a 9-wicket victory over Bangladesh. And Rory McIlroy gets his quest to win a second US Open golf title underway this afternoon. The six-time major champion hasn't won this event since 2011.
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2: Good morning, it's 8:21 a.m. here in the City of London. I'm Caroline Hepke. European markets this morning for stocks are down by 0.2%. If you do the breakdown by sector, technology seeing a small amount of gains, but it's basic resources seeing a sell-off in Europe. This after we touched a fresh record high for European stocks yesterday. FTSE 100 shares are down even further, 0.8% lower this morning ahead of the Bank of England rate decision, and we've had the UK jobs data out. Speaking of which, if you look at the work function on your Bloomberg terminal, you'll see that expectations for rate hikes for Europe and for the UK are rising. So you're priced in now about 70% for a move in September for the ECB. And the Bank of England expected to stay on hold today. You're fairly evenly priced for September, November and December for rate hikes in the UK. As for stock futures for the US, they are gaining. The Nasdaq sold off yesterday, but stock futures this morning are up by 1.4%. And you do see the semiconductors and the shares in Asia really shrugging off that more hawkish Fed yesterday. The Kospi was up 2.2% earlier this morning. That's a look at the markets. Now, Bloomberg's Lizzie Burden has more on what's going on around the world this morning with our global news headlines. Hi, Lizzie.
3: Hi, Caroline. President Trump has signed an interim deal to end the war with Iran and reopen the Strait of Hormuz. Although the US says that the agreement is in effect, it's unclear whether Hormuz is yet being reopened. Elsewhere, Israel is rejecting a US request to withdraw troops from southern Lebanon. The dispute threatens to derail the broader agreement between America and Iran. And the Netherlands is pledging 500 million euros in weapons support for Ukraine. It comes as Ukraine says it's running short on key US-made air defence supplies. And those are some of our global news headlines.
2: OK, let's get into one of our big conversations then. The Bank of England expected to hold interest rates today as inflation unexpectedly held steady. We've been speaking to a number of investors about this morning, Lizzie.
3: Yeah, so I was talking to Jackie Bowie over at Chatham Financial Europe. She's head of EMEA there. And previewing the BOE rate decision, I started by asking her about what we should expect from central bankers.
4: So as you say, the market's fully pricing in a hold today at 375. Absolute focus on what that vote split will be, because that will then give us a good indication as to how close the rate hike is for the next meeting in July or maybe out to September. So definitely an expectation that there'll be more hawks moving to the side that moving to the expectation that rates will rise sooner rather than later. But it's quite a different situation to the US, right? Because, you know, the economic position in the UK is very weak, albeit we're, you know, both markets are facing increases in inflation.
23: What would it take to really put a pin in the hawkish case at the BOE?
4: Yeah, well, the expectation is the labour market will continue to be weak. I mean, if you look across all the different measures, so obviously just the straight kind of employment numbers have been weak. If you look at vacancies, so open vacancies at, you know, a kind of five-year low. If you look at payroll growth, again, that's weakening. So all of the signs in the labour market are all pointing kind of downwards. But you've got to remember that the Bank of England's focus is on price stability. And while inflation is rising, you know, they have to raise interest rates to try and curtail that. And I think the big issue is everyone's expecting inflation to continue to rise through this year and into next year, but then really expecting it to come back down again. And the key point in the labour market, as you say, will be inflation will not be able to come back down if we get these second round effects. And the impact of those second round effects we will see in the labour market, which is why that number and what's happening there is so critical. There's a lot of slack in the UK economy, so the feeling is that inflation might not hold through 2027.
23: So that's the domestic picture, Jackie, but how will the international factors play in? Because on the one hand, you've got this US-Iran deal, but on the other hand, you've got a more hawkish Fed, which will influence the BOE's commentary today more.
4: Yeah, I mean, obviously everything's all interlinked globally with central banks, and as you see, particularly what's happening, if this is the end of the war, then the energy price shock that we've had will hopefully start to dissipate. But, you know, the Bank of England have to look at where UK inflation is. We never, ever reached our targets. Obviously, the European markets did, and the ECB were kind of sitting there quite pretty, having hit their 2% target. But the similarity between the Fed and the Bank of England is their statements on, you know, being kind of tough on inflation. I think Warsh's comment was something about, you know, we know we've got a lot of work to do, or something like that. So kind of admitting to the markets that both the Fed and the MPC have missed the mark with regard to hitting those targets. So that's really where the similarity ends.
23: Was it a solid debut for Kevin Warsh? It didn't take him long to rock the bond market.
4: Yeah, I mean, I think it was. I mean, his statement was actually quite short. If you look at, you know, kind of previous Fed governors, so it didn't take very long to go through it. There were some interesting things coming out of it, though, with regard to he made a lot of statements about task forces being set up, you know, focused on like the Fed's communication strategy, and also kind of focused on how they message to the market. And that seemed like quite a big shift. This whole I want the markets to lead the Fed, you know, to give us the information that we need to know where interest rates should go. Yeah, I thought that was quite a kind of turnaround. So we'll wait and see once these task forces are set up. There's some speculation that the Fed might change their inflation target. That doesn't seem likely, but he seems keen to really make quite significant changes in how the Fed communicate.
23: So how many hikes are we going to get from the Fed this year, and when, Jackie, then?
4: We don't make interest rate forecasts. Our job is to help our clients manage around what's happening in the market. But it seems sure that there'll be at least one. And I'd probably go for September, assuming that the Iran deal holds and, you know, the Strait of Hormuz opens and we start to see that relief in the commodity markets.
9: So that was Jackie Bowie, head of EMEA at Chatham Financial Europe, speaking to me earlier on Bloomberg Daybreak Europe on Bloomberg TV.
2: Absolutely. Interesting that a number of European investors also talking about maybe the upside for European stocks. There does seem to be a bit more optimism around, if you look at Emmanuel Cour at Barclays, you know, raising his year-end target for European stocks, the stock 600, 670 points. So that's sort of up about 5%. It's interesting that maybe there's a bit more optimism about what may happen
9: for European stocks.
2: No,
9: stock 600, almost flat as a pancake this morning, Caroline, flat to the upside. But we'll have a proper check of the markets for you next.
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5: We've got to get the borrowing down. You can't have an economy that's flatlining like ours is, that keeps borrowing £140 billion a year with no growth, and think that's going to end well. It's not.
6: The increase in energy prices will lift inflation further over the summer.
7: 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I want Andy Burnham because he wants to return to Parliament, back in Parliament, helping the Labour government.
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9: The time is just coming up to 8:30 a.m. here in London. I'm Lizzie Burden.
2: And I'm Caroline Hepkett. You're listening to Daybreak Europe. So let's look at the markets this morning. European stocks just ticking a little bit higher. We did see, of course, a record yesterday for European stocks. And we've seen a number of days, 5 days of gains, actually, for European equity markets. Looks a little bit more like losses today, as we are seeing traders ramping up bets on ECB rate hikes for the rest of the year and for the UK. 2-year US bond yields, Treasury yields trading at 4.16, so down by about 3 basis points. This as a German benchmark yields at 2.92. Oil prices are also down. Lizzie, Brent crude futures down 1.9% this morning. Those are the markets.
9: Now a reminder of our top stories this morning. President Trump has signed an interim deal to end the war with Iran and reopen the Strait of
3: Hormuz. According to a US official, the so-called Memorandum of Understanding is now in effect. However, it's unclear whether Iran has begun taking steps to fully reopen the waterway. Explaining his decision to agree to an interim peace deal, Trump repeated his insistence that the country would never obtain a nuclear weapon. Yet, he went on to suggest that Iran should be allowed to develop ballistic missiles and have the right to enrich uranium for electricity.
8: Say, look, you have probably the third largest oil reserves in the world. What the hell do you need nuclear for? You need nuclear for some electricity. So I've always felt that way. So we've been pretty tough in that. You know, it is a little hard, though, when you say that somebody wants it, other people have it, other adjoining states have it, and you're not letting them have it for purposes of electricity and things like that. It's always a little tough. You have to use a little common sense.
3: Trump also defended the $300 billion development program for Iran in the deal, while saying that he's ready to release billions of dollars in Iranian frozen assets. The details of Trump's deal have prompted unusually strident criticism from Iran hawks, who say it amounts to a victory for Tehran.
2: Now, the UK's jobs market is holding up better than expected. According to the latest official data, the number of employees on payrolls rose by 2,000 in May, while unemployment slipped to 4.9% in the 3 months to April. The labour market data follows a weaker than expected inflation reading yesterday. It comes ahead of today's Bank of England policy decision. Policymakers are widely expected to leave rates unchanged at 3.75%.
3: And the signing of the deal with Iran and critical minerals agreement capped off Emmanuel Macron's last time hosting a G7 summit. Our reporter James Woolcock has more.
10: It started with a fight, then came flattery, before finally a surprise deal was signed. The G7 might sound closer to the plot of reality TV, perhaps The Apprentice, though with far more Chanel bags. The other notable theme was gentle teasing about football and how countries are doing in the World Cup. But the carefully choreographed event was designed by host France to impress Trump and bring him closer to Europe's view on Ukraine. In that regard, it seems to have been a success. In London, James Woolcock, Bloomberg Radio.
2: And in terms of Russia's aviation authority, it says that flights at all Moscow airports have been suspended following a series of drone attacks. Officials say that 180 Ukrainian drones were shot down over the city, while local media reports that an oil refinery was struck for the second time in a week. Authorities in Ukraine say at least one person has been killed in Russian strikes overnight. So that's the latest when it comes to the war between Russia and Ukraine.
3: And SpaceX shares declined for the first time since its record IPO, shedding 5% at the end of a volatile session that saw the stock initially gain 6% before reversing. Still, the shares remain more than 42% above the IPO price, with the low float amplifying the impact of retail buying. The puts to calls ratio was nearly even in the session, a sign that more investors are hedging against a drop.
2: Now, coming up in the next part of Bloomberg Daybreak Europe, after your top stories, we're going to be speaking to Patrick Armstrong, who is CIO at Plurimi Wealth. We've had a couple of headlines that I want to just talk to, which is that US gasoline prices have fallen below $4 for the first time since March. I think this is really crucial. It will be ahead of the midterm elections. You know, it's quite a huge political issue in the US, as we see benchmark or global oil prices also declining. Also, the Swiss National Bank, as expected, left policy rate, its policy rate unchanged, so 0% for the SNB in terms of rates, but it wasn't expected that there'd be any change in Switzerland.
3: Okay, well, plenty to discuss with Patrick Armstrong. He's coming up next. The two forces in markets today appear to be that hawkish Fed and this memorandum of understanding in the Middle East, but it's the Middle East that's winning so far, and he will explain more later. This is Bloomberg.
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9: Very good morning. The time is 8:40 a.m. here in London. I'm Lizzie Burden, and we check the markets for you all day long here on Bloomberg Radio. Well, 40 minutes into the cash session here in Europe, we're looking at the benchmark stock 600 down about 7 basis points, so pretty flat at the moment. The CAC 40 in Paris, however, is up 0.3%. Similar move for the DAX in Frankfurt. The FTSE 100, though, down 0.6%, which tracks the oil price lower. Brent down nearly 2% at $77 a barrel on the expectation that oil is going to start start flowing through the Strait of Hormuz again. The question is when, but we have this memorandum of understanding now between the US and Iran. Now, that is overpowering the pessimism that we had in markets somewhat yesterday because of the hawkish messaging from the Fed. But just to go into some of the individual sectoral moves this morning in Europe, we've only got a few sectors, 4 out of 20 in positive territory. Tech is leading the gains right now, up 0.8%. Industrial goods and services is in second place, and a wild move for a stock called Edenred. Those shares have been up more than 18% this morning after an approach by investment funds. So one to watch, although the gains have paired somewhat now to 14.6% higher. As we look ahead to the Wall Street session, more optimism there after the losses we saw yesterday. So Nasdaq futures up 1.4%, S&P E-minis up 0.9%. We'd already seen gains, particularly for tech, in the Asian session. The MSCI Asia Pacific Index up 0.6%. And coming back to the geopolitics, as I say, Brent is lower this morning. We had the hawkish Fed last night. So in your bond space, we have Treasury yields now actually lower. On the 2-year, we're down 2 basis points. On the 10-year, we're down 5 basis points at 4.43. But yesterday, we'd seen traders dumping the front end, so pushing yields up by the most in over a year on Kevin Warsh's first Fed meeting. Now, here in the UK, we've had more jobs data out this morning. Remember, you had that downside CPI surprise yesterday. But this morning, BOE rate hike bets bouncing. Factor in the UK jobs market slowdown easing, but also this more hawkish Fed. So you're looking at the 2-year gilt yield up 4 basis points at 4.18. And in your currency markets, the pound trades pretty flat at $1.32 at the moment. That's your Bloomberg Business Flash. Now with more on what's going on around the world, here's Caroline Hepke in London.
0: Lizzie, thank you. President Trump has signed an interim deal to end the war with Iran and reopen the Strait of Hormuz. According to a US official, the so-called Memorandum of Understanding is now in effect. However, it's unclear whether Iran has begun taking steps to fully reopen the waterway. Israel is rejecting a US request to withdraw troops from southern Lebanon. The dispute threatens to derail a broader agreement between America and Iran. Lastly, the Netherlands is pledging 500 million euros in weapons support for Ukraine. It comes as Ukraine says that it's running short on key US-made air defense supplies. Those are some of our global news headlines, isn't it?
9: Well, America's conflict with Iran may be entering the rearview mirror, but can President Trump's deal with Iran unwind the weeks of economic damage? Goldman Sachs analysts this morning are saying that oil flows through the Strait of Hormuz may only recover to 70%, even with peace. Let's get analysis now. We can speak to Plurimi Wealth CIO Patrick Armstrong. He joins us in the studio. Welcome back, Patrick. Hello. Just on the relief that we're seeing in markets off the geopolitics, are you more focused on how fast oil gets flowing through the Strait of Hormuz or whether actually there's some sort of threat to the peace and a resumption of military attacks over the next 60 days?
2: Donald Trump's already talked about it just before he signed the MOU that bombing will resume if the deal isn't honored. So I don't know if either side's completely committed to it. I don't view this as something that's going to last and we're going to have the strait open unimpeded. There is going to be disruptions. It suits Iran for a stalemate to last a very long time. I don't think the U.S. will be inclined to allow big capital into Iran. That's what Iran wants as well. So it's the market's pricing a very good outcome. And I think there's a lot of scenarios where it doesn't end as well as the market's pricing.
0: That's interesting that you don't think that they want to put capital into Iran, given the amounts of money that are being discussed from, we're not really sure. Is it going to be Gulf Partners who are going to put that reconstruction money in their unfreezing frozen Iranian assets? What do you make of that?
2: That's where it's looking like it will come from. So Qatar and Gulf Partners, it won't be from the U.S. U.S. will maybe unfreeze some assets. But a stalemate suits Iran. Trump's desperate to have an exit ramp. He thinks this is giving it to him. But this will be a summer where it's not just peace, in my opinion. I do think there's going to be disruptions and the strait won't completely open. You'll have oil flowing through. Oil prices are higher than they were before the war started, but inventories are very much drawn down. Strategic petroleum reserve is very low. Refined product reserves are very low. So you do need an open strait for oil prices to move lower. And I think the market's pricing very good outcomes that may not materialize.
9: So let's feed this all into what we expect from the Bank of England's commentary today. A hold expected, but it's what the tone that we're interested in. Of course, the new news is the memorandum of understanding, and oil may not be where it was before, but it's lower. But then you've also got a hawkish Fed. So what shapes the outlook more?
2: It seems oil is very important for inflation in this country. It's also important for this country's stock market. I think it's oil and inflation that drives it, but the Bank of England is definitely influenced by the Fed. If you did have a dovish Fed, it would be almost impossible for the Bank of England to hike rates. If you do end up with a hawkish Fed that hikes, the Bank of England could hike without pushing sterling up against the dollar, which would be a risk to a much more fragile economy.
3: What did you make of Kevin Warsh's maiden speech in terms of the press conference? I mean, on the one hand, sort of traditionalist inflation-fighting Fed chairman, on the other hand, quite significant reforms that were already being put into place immediately with that very, very short statement. What did you take away from it?
2: In hindsight now, I expected a dovish tilt where he would lay out a narrative that AI-driven productivity, yes. I thought he'd mention that. I thought he'd mention the Iran war and disinflationary effects, but there was no mention of that. And I think his main goal was establish credibility, that he's not a politicized Fed. And I think he's definitely achieved that. I do think he'll be dovish on interest rates as soon as there's a reason to cut. I think he'll be completely behind it. I think he may end up much more hawkish on the balance sheet for the Fed. That's something that's been true for decades, that yeah. he's been against the Fed's balance sheet being so large. So you may see him being dovish on rates, but hawkish on the balance sheet going forward.
9: It's almost as if there was so much pressure from President Trump to cut rates that he managed to do everything but hike rates, because, you know, he was so hawkish, and he's just come out with such a hawkish surprise when we were speculating for so long about how he was going to sound.
2: Yeah, it. I don't even know if it was very hawkish. It was very credible, I would say. And I was expecting a dovish tilt. And the fact that that wasn't there, that's what I'd view as the hawkish part. Exactly.
9: Compared to the expectation, yeah.
2: Yeah, I thought he would set the tone for, in the future, we may need to cut rates because of X, Y, Z. That wasn't there. And that's also consistent with he doesn't want to give messaging. I think he hates the idea of painting himself into a corner. He wants all meetings to be live and meetings to discuss things that are live during the meeting, not guiding everyone, this is where we're going to be, because the Fed has at times had meetings that aren't live because they would have guided before the meeting, and I think that's one thing Warsh doesn't want to happen.
9: How very European, a meeting by meeting data-dependent approach, Caroline.
3: Yeah, absolutely. Just a quick question though on equities in terms of why you're moving neutral on equities. I mentioned a few strategies looking at Europe and seeing some upside for Europe.
2: Well, there could be upside. Things are incredible at the profitability level, at the growth level. And that's where I've kept my portfolio, is the stocks that are the cheapest and growing the fastest usually aren't aligned. But right now, it's the high bandwidth memory stocks that are trading at 10 times earnings, growing earnings at more than 100% per annum, and incredible profitability. So that's the part that I've kept in my portfolio. That's the driver of our returns right now. But anytime you're at record multiples on price to sales, price to book, EV to EBITDA, we've not gone bearish on equities, but we've neutralized our overweight because, record multiples do. It's a time to reflect, and everything's amazing right now. Mm-hmm. Things don't always stay amazing, so a neutral approach is where we've moved to.
9: Patrick, good to see you. Thanks for coming to see us. That's Patrick Armstrong, Plurimi Wealth CIO. Thank you.
3: Coming up next on the programme. So we're going to be thinking about the individual stocks that have been moving with Chloe Millet, our stocks reporter. So looking at European shares at the moment, overall the stock 600 down 0.1%, but pockets of gains for the Cat Cowl and the Zetra DAX. So we'll get into the individual names next. This is Bloomberg.
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5: England's cricketers aim to build on a solid start on day two of the second test against New Zealand. Debutant Sonny Baker took 2 wickets, with the tourists resuming on 291 for 7 at the Oval. Meanwhile, India's cricketers are top of Group 1 on net run rate at the Women's T20 World Cup after easing past the Netherlands by 95 runs. Six-time winners Australia kept pace with a 9-wicket victory over Bangladesh. And Rory McIlroy gets his quest to win a second US Open golf title underway this afternoon. The six-time major champion hasn't won this event since 2011.
0: That was Colin Besley. The weather today expected to get up to 27 degrees in London, bright in the afternoon but humid, some isolated thunderstorms tonight.
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9: It's 8:53 a.m. in London. I'm Lizzie Burden and we check the markets for you all day long here on Bloomberg Radio. Well, the Stock 600 is now down 0.2%. The CAC 40 in Paris up the other way, and DAX in Frankfurt also up 0.2%. The FTSE, though, down 0.7% because of its exposure to energy, and indeed because of the memorandum of understanding between the US and Iran. We're seeing the Brent price down 1.9% now at $78 a barrel on the nose. Now, as we look across the sectoral basket, we have only about 3 sectors in positive territory in Europe this morning. Tech leading the gains up 0.7%, so tracking the gains that we'd seen in the Asian session, and indeed we're seeing Nasdaq futures up 1.4% this morning. But bottom of the basket, basic resources, autos and parts, chemicals here in Europe. Now, as I say, it's we're looking for positivity in the Wall Street session today. This after that 1.2% slide for the S&P yesterday, after that hawkish Fed messaging. So S&P E-minis up 0.8% now. We did have that hawkish Fed yesterday, so Treasury yields had been up by the most in over a year at the front end yesterday. Now the 2-year is down 2 basis points at 4.16%. Of course, this is after Kevin Warsh's first meeting. Meanwhile, BOE rate hike bets have bounced. They fell after the downside CPI surprise yesterday, but then you factor in the Fed and that UK jobs market slowdown easing in the latest data. So the 2-year gilt yield up now 4 basis points at 4.18%. And that is your Bloomberg Business Flash.
0: Lizzie, thank you. Let's take a look at some of the stocks on the move today in Europe. I'm Caroline Hepke with Lizzie Burden. We're joined by Bloomberg reporter Chloe Millet. Good morning.
10: Good morning.
0: So let's talk about Edenred. This is the French employee benefits company. It says that it's been approached by investment funds. So what's the news for them?
10: Yeah, well, I mean, the shares have reacted very positively to that. So as you said, Edenred is an employee benefits firm. The main
8: main thing that it's known for in France is the ticket restaurant, which is the meal vouchers provided to employees. And so it said this morning they had been approached by investment funds, essentially confirming that there had been interest in the company after a report that there was takeover interest from the investment firm BC Partners. Edenred said there was no certainty that interest from those funds would result in the deal. It said that it was really remaining focused on its current strategy. But regardless, we are seeing this takeover interest being received very enthusiastically by the market, shares soaring about 18% when the market opened. The stock has been doing pretty okay this year, but Edenred is facing some regulatory challenges at the moment. There's meal voucher reforms happening in some of its markets like Italy and Brazil. There's also an antitrust investigation in Turkey into potential collusion by meal voucher providers. So this is the context in which a deal maybe could make sense for Edenred. So we'll be watching out for any developments.
9: Okay, let's also talk about Legrand, another French firm which designs and manufactures electrical devices. That's up. What's driving it?
8: Yeah, shares rising very strongly this morning for Legrand after the company presented at JP Morgan's European Industrials Conference in London. And it seems that their presentation really reassured investors around especially the data center business. So Legrand is one of those companies that provide the electrical equipment, cooling technologies, all of those things that are very integral to the smooth running of a data center. It's a smaller peer of Schneider Electric, and it's also a company that's not been doing as well, performed as well as Schneider. But an analyst at JP Morgan said that the Legrand executives did a really good job of explaining their strong positioning in data centers, both in the near term and the long term. And so that's really boosting those shares. Of course, now there's kind of a new generation of data centers entering the scene. They need to be more powerful, more compact, more energy efficient. And so the type of equipment that is necessary, that is needed for that, is going to change

0: They said that Spain was really the only bright spot, that there were pressures in France, there were pressures in Brazil, and the rest of Europe was not looking too great either. Of course, the big problem for supermarkets across Europe these days is inflation and the impact on consumer spending. And then that coupled with the competitive pressures from discount retailers like Lidl and Aldi as well. And so all of that is really eating into margins, and that requires cost cuts elsewhere to kind of mitigate that impact. And so that balance is really going to be what investors focus on when Carrefour reports next month.
1: Okay, Chloe, thank you. And for more conversations like this with Chloe Mellet, do subscribe to our new Stock Movers reports. 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
2: So, thinking about the second hour of European trading, I mean, it does look like the CAC car is the better performer in Europe, up by 0.4%. Elsewhere, you see declines across the stock 600. We're going to be thinking about the UK setting you up for the Bank of England rate decision at lunchtime with Bloomberg's Dan Hansen, our chief UK economist. So that's coming up in a moment. And also thinking about, the deal that President Trump signed in that very beautiful room in Versailles, sitting next to Emmanuel Macron with the US Secretary of State. What does that actually deliver for the US and for Iran? That's next. This is Bloomberg.
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2: This is Bloomberg Daybreak here for this Thursday, the 18th of June from London. Coming up today.
7: Crossing red lines to get to the finish line. Trump blows through his Iran non-negotiables as he signs a deal to end the war with Tehran.
2: It's working out. The UK jobs market shows signs of stabilising as the Bank of England gets ready to keep rates on hold.
7: A rock and royal Fed debut. Kevin Warr shakes bond markets as he signals rate hikes could be on the horizon.
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2: Yeah, good to have you in the radio studio today as we're digesting that much more hawkish Fed that we got with the maiden press conference from Warsh, of course. We've had the Norges Bank and the Swedish Central Bank both keeping interest rates on hold. Got the Bank of England to come. Looking at markets this hour, European stocks sinking 0.1%. The CAC count is the outperformer, up by about 0.5% this morning. You do see increased bets, though, on interest rate increases for the ECB and for the Bank of England for later this year. Stock futures for the US are in the green. Nasdaq futures up by 1.5% today. 10-year US Treasury yields unwinding the moves that we saw yesterday are down 5 basis points. 2-year Treasury yields also dropping 2 basis points this morning at 4.17 as we see oil prices really retreating down 2.1% now for Brent crude futures again on the signing of that US-Iranian deal. So those are the markets.
7: Now, onto our top stories this morning. President Trump has signed an interim deal to end the war with Iran and reopen the Strait of Hormuz. According to a US official, the so-called Memorandum of Understanding is now in effect. However, it is unclear if Iran has begun taking steps to fully reopen the waterway. Explaining his decision to agree to an interim peace deal, Trump repeated his insistence that the country would never obtain a nuclear weapon. Yet the president went on to suggest that Iran should have the right to enrich uranium for electricity and be allowed to develop ballistic missiles.
8: If other countries have them, it's a little bit unfair for them not to have some.
4: A ballistic missile, is that the same thing as what we're talking about? What we're

0: 5 a.m. in New York City, 10 a.m. in London. Good morning, I'm Bonnie Quinn with your Bloomberg Brief. Let's get you set up for the day. Stock futures rebounding as an interim US-Iran deal takes effect and opens the door for more negotiations. The two-year yield topping 4.20 after a hawkish FOMC news conference. That yield easing slightly this morning. All as Fed Chair Kevin Warsh debuts with a firm commitment to price stability and an overhaul of the institution. Well, it's been a big evening around the world. Let's get a check on markets. Here's Paul Dobson in Singapore for the latest from Asia. Paul.
1: Yeah, hi there, Funny. So Asia's markets torn by a few different narratives today. You might have expected that the Federal Reserve meeting would have been more of a negative for the financial markets in Asia. But in actual fact, a couple of other things swept in and gave us some more momentum. So first of all, the Trump signing of the peace deal, which pulled down energy prices. That was pretty helpful for the MSCI Asia Pacific Index. And then we also had another rally in the chip market. See there, South Korea popping higher, even though less than 100 of the stocks on the gauge were rising, while 700 odd were falling. So tech really driving the market higher today. Have a look, though. I'll spare a thought for the Malaysian ringgit, which came under pressure from both the falling oil prices and also the higher interest rates, which were boosting the US dollar. On the flip side of that, you've got, let's take a look at the competing narratives in China. A couple of gauges, one of them on the cusp of a bear market, the MSCI China Index. There you've got the platform economy companies like Tencent and Alibaba having a miserable time of it, dragging it down. But if you look at another gauge of Chinese stocks, this time the Star 50, that's close to a record high, being driven by smaller startup companies, chip sector, all of the buzzy AI. So two different ways to slice and dice China's markets, depending on which way you look at it.
0: Thanks, Paul. Paul Dobson there. We'll be back in a few moments to talk about the various push and pulls around the world. Now to London, though, for a look at what's been happening in Europe. Here's Justina Lee. Justina.
2: It's a day of central bank rate decisions here in Europe, Bonnie. Now, we start with the stock market here. The FTSE 100 down quite a bit, dragged down by weakness in some of those miners and oil majors. And now, the first rate decision I'm going to talk about is, of course, the BOE coming later today. Now, it's widely expected to be a hold, but the question here is, what are they going to signal about kind of the prospect of another rate hike this year? And we're seeing the two-year gilt yield rising a bit, also reflecting a bit of that hawkish signal from the Fed overnight. And another rate decision that came today, also a hold, is from Norway. But the central bank did signal that they will probably hike again later this year. And so actually, right now, we're seeing kind of quite a bit of strength in the dollar, but earlier the krone did weaken quite a bit. Now, another interesting decision, the third one kind of today out of Europe, if we flip the board here, is kind of from Switzerland. And, you know, another hold. But what is interesting is that the central bank kind of said, you know, if needed, they're still watching out for kind of potential intervention against strength in the Swiss franc. And we see kind of the cross rate between the euro and the Swiss franc year to date. And we're kind of seeing that signaling has been pretty effective in keeping a lid on the strength of the franc. And of course, at least like right now, maybe those haven flows are easing up with kind of a peace deal in the Middle East. But clearly the central bank is still watching out for kind of further gains in the Swiss franc, Bonnie.
0: Justina, thank you so much. Justina Lee there in London. A massive bear flattening move.

0: triggered by Kevin Warsh's first meeting as Fed chair. A unanimous decision to hold rates steady, but a very split committee, in fact, divided down the middle. One member sees three rate hikes just this year alone, and five see two. There's a little bit of a surprise to the market, immediately pricing in at least one rate hike by October. And as you can see, we're at 4.17 and change on the two-year now. We actually topped 4.20 in the session yesterday. We were up 13 basis points on that two-year yield. If you look at the long end, though, we stayed basically where we were. We're at 4.88.28. That 2-10 spread at 27 basis points now, extraordinarily narrow. Obviously, not too much concern in the future about inflation. A lot of confidence in this Fed chair that he is going to focus on price stability, as he said yesterday, and that he may be leaning a little more hawkish than some had expected. Let's move to oil, because this is also part of the story today, a big part of the story. In fact, we have gasoline dipping below $4 for the first time since March, which is going to come as ease to consumers out there buying gas. New York crude below $75 a barrel, Brent crude below $78 a barrel. In fact, just this week alone, we have lost 11% on Brent crude. So a fascinating move there as the Strait of Hormuz starts to kick into gear again. And then we'll take a look at stock futures, see how we might be positioned for the day. Well, it looks like stocks are rejoicing in this new Fed decision and, of course, the memorandum of understanding. Let's get to some individual movers now. Here's Chloe Melly in London.
1: Good morning, Vonnie. Intel is firmly in the green this morning after Trump said on Truth Social that Apple had reached an agreement with Intel to manufacture some of its chips in the US. And so this confirms a report from the Wall Street Journal from a few weeks ago about an agreement being reached between those two companies on this. And so we are seeing that really drive those Intel shares this morning up almost 10% in pre-market trading. Moving on to SpaceX, which is still in focus today after getting initiated at a buy rate by a rate with a street high price target as well, with the analysts saying that this there were going to be really massive opportunities in that space sector for that company. We had seen some fluctuation in the shares, but we are up slightly, about 1% this morning. And finally, let's end with the firearms manufacturer Smith & Wesson, which is up very strongly this morning, about 15%, after reporting strong sales that beat estimates and saying that there's going to be really healthy demand for firearms going into the new financial year, and actually even better than they had seen in 2026. So we're up very strongly there on the back of those earnings.
0: Chloe Melly, thank you so much. Coming up this hour as well, we look at the Fed's rate path with Chair Warsh at the helm with Christopher Hodge of Natixis. And we'll be live from the Viva Tech conference in Paris with Giacomo Corbo, PhysicsX CEO. But first, a new era for the Federal Reserve.
2: Appointing a task force in each of five areas that are central to the broad conduct of monetary policy.
3: I did not submit a dot. For me, it's not helpful in the conduct of policy. We've dropped forward guidance. We have the capability and commitment to deliver on our price stability objective of 2%. That's exactly what we're going to do. These will be our decisions. We can agree to some of the recommendations, disagree with others, have a good family fight about it. But what comes from them will, I hope and believe, make the discussion we have internally better, stronger.
0: Chair Warsh's messages driving traders to bet on a rate hike as soon as next month. The two-year yield, as we've been saying, posting its biggest jump in more than a year, matching the largest increase on a Fed meeting day since 2008. Joining us now is Bloomberg's Alistair Bull. So, Alistair, a unanimous decision, but a very split committee. One person even seeing three rate hikes this year. So if Fed Chair Warsh is going to be the deciding vote, is it fair to say that we're getting at least one rate hike and potentially before the midterms?
4: Potentially, yes, but Chair Warsh was very clear about not providing forward guidance other than committing to delivering price stability. So if the assessment in the coming weeks is they need to raise rates to do that, then I'm sure he will, for the sake of his credibility and the credibility of the Fed. And we'll see that as the data comes out over the course of the next 6 weeks, up to the meeting in July, through the summer to September, when they also have a meeting. If the data is better than expected, if inflation is cooler than forecast, perhaps because of the interim deal signed last night in Versailles by President Trump with Iran, then they may not need to raise interest rates. But he's clearly put it on the table. I'm sure he finds the tightening in financial conditions that he's getting through the sharp rise in two-year yields helpful in containing inflation expectations, and then he'll let the data do the talking. I think it's going to be very interesting how we adjust and how the markets adjust to this new era with the Federal Reserve under Kevin Warsh.
0: Absolutely. He expressed that the markets should interpret the data themselves, right, and not look to the Fed. How that will work, not quite sure. Five task forces on monetary policy. Does that take the onus off Chair Warsh if changes come? And also, does this not expand now who is part of the Federal Reserve watching system? Won't we have to see who's going to be appointed to do all these tasks? And won't the markets be trying to decide how they will change the system?
4: Yeah, no, definitely. I mean, he also said during the press conference last night that we'll listen to these voices, but we'll make our own decisions. These task forces will come up with recommendations, but the FOMC will own the outcome. The period he's got, the 6 months between now and the end of the year, when he's expecting to get those recommendations, also gives him plenty of time to socialize ideas, to build coalitions and consensus around what he wants to do. And although this is going to add up to dramatic, well, we don't know if it's going to be dramatic, but potentially dramatic change, he's got a lot of time to sort of get the thoughts out into the open, gauge market reaction, and deliver a relatively smooth rollout of his reform agenda. But who's on those task forces is going to be very interesting, and we'll obviously be scrutinizing what they've said in the past to get a sense of where they may come out now in their recommendations.
0: And he is literally calling them to ask himself, so you can imagine they have the same types of philosophies as him potentially, although he did say he would look for a spectrum of people. Alistair, thank you so much. Bloomberg's Alistair Bull. President Trump's interim peace deal with Iran has officially taken effect, but it faces severe backlash from political allies who argue the U.S. conceded too much. For more, we're joined by Bloomberg's Abir Abu Omar in Dubai. Abir, President Trump backtracked on some of the things that we thought were red lines for him. What did he backtrack on exactly?
5: A lot of things, Vani, and that's what is apparent in this MOU with the 14 provisions that we've reported on that was apparently signed yesterday in the Palace of Versailles. So it looks like the deal, or this interim deal, because we have to bear in mind this is not permanent, is a little bit lopsided, and that tilt is towards Iran's side. So here are a few key things, right? The first thing we know in the deal that works in Iran's favor is it paves the way to unlocking frozen assets, billions of dollars to those, lifting oil sanctions on Iran, as well as allowing Iran to continue developing ballistic missiles, as well as the $300 billion in a development fund that President Trump said Gulf allies would help rebuild. And J.D. Vance also said that to Fox News earlier. Now, it's unclear if Gulf nations will be ready to contribute to that fund, but that is one thing that contributes to Iran's benefit. For the U.S. side, the reopening of the Strait of Hormuz and a promise possibly by Iran to not develop a nuclear weapon. So our geoeconomics team has actually put out a list that studies what these provisions mean. And the 14 provisions, 10 of them work in Iran's favor, 3 of them are neutral, and just one works in the U.S. favor, Vani. And again, for the U.S., it goes back pretty much to what the situation was pre-war. For Iran, it is set to win a lot of concessions, including, again, as I mentioned, billions of dollars. For the time being, the Strait of Hormuz is seeing a little bit more trickle of shipments. We're seeing tankers that are connected to Saudi Arabia or Qatar making their way either in or out of the Strait. So that is good news that is starting to get reflected in the price of Brent that has fallen below $80 a barrel, for example. But when it comes to the overall deal, the 60-day period, yes, that will pave the way for the permanent deal, what we're seeing is it's really tilting to Iran's benefit at this point.
0: Abir, thank you so much. Bloomberg's Abir Abu Omar. Brent crude sinking below $78 a barrel as that interim U.S.-Iran deal goes into effect and U.S. gasoline pump prices fall below $4 a barrel. Let's get more with Bloomberg's Will Kennedy. Will, what did we find out through all of this? Did we find out that we actually do have ample reserves and we really didn't get to a crisis point?
6: We didn't. We never saw some of the extreme prices that many had predicted. I think there were several reasons for that. The stockpile release globally was one. China's ability to cut back its oil imports because it could use less and use its own reserves was definitely something that people hadn't foreseen. And the ability to get some supplies, especially in recent weeks, through Hormuz was another factor. And you put that all together, and the global energy system, the global oil system, was perhaps more resilient and more flexible than many people had expected. Now, that's not to say that it wasn't a big shock, and had this continued for a number of weeks more, that we wouldn't have seen severe stress throughout the global oil system. But we're not there at the moment. Oil is back down a long way, 15% over the last week, as you showed. And as you're showing there, gasoline prices at the pump in the US are responding too, and we're back below $4 a barrel, which will be a big relief to President Trump.
0: You know, we have a scenario analysis that the pickup in shipments might be completed by the end of July. Gulf production could recover by October. Also, Goldman saying that 70% is going to be the new 100% because there will be other lanes now going into effect. The Gulf countries, for example, won't be just solely focused on the Strait of Hormuz anymore. Does all that seem like a reasonable 2 to 3 month outcome, Will?
6: More oil will flow quite quickly. We're already seeing signs of that right now this morning. We've seen some Saudi Arabian supertankers having transited the Gulf through the Strait of Hormuz for the first time since the war began. That's really interesting that the Saudis feel confident enough to send oil through the Strait. I think we'll see more things like that in the days ahead as people gain confidence that this agreement holds and that Iran will allow ships through the Strait unmolested. And then I think it's a real question of how quickly we can get things back up and running again. But history shows that the oil industry is good at recovering from emergencies, recovering from crises, and that's why you've seen such a marked response in the oil market so far, because there is that expectation that the oil will start to flow quite quickly, even though it will take a number of weeks and months to get fully back to normal.
0: Will, amazing context. Thank you so much. That is Will Kennedy there in London. Coming up, weakness in tech dragging a Chinese stock gauge towards a bear market. More on that next. This is Bloomberg.
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11: And if I can contrast this to what happened during the Obama-Biden administration, if you think about what they did with the JCPOA, they essentially bribed and paid off the Iranian regime, which turned into funding for terrorism. What President Trump is doing is he's forcing the Iranians to pay for the terrorism that they've conducted. If you think about where the Iranian regime is right now, their nuclear stockpile is under a mountain. Their navy is at the bottom of the sea. They have no control of their airspace. They're in a fundamentally different place with respect to their economy. It's in ruins right now. I mean, this is a very different situation, and Iran has every incentive now to perform. In my understanding, I've spoken with the White House about it this week, this will be a pay-for-performance type of structure, meaning they're not going to get any sort of relief until they've actually demonstrated concrete performance. Right now, we're at an MOU stage. This is not a treaty. This is an opportunity to lay out the details, work out the details. It's going to be complicated, I think, particularly with respect to the nuclear.
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0: Brief, I'm Bonnie Quinn in New York. The MSCI China Index set to enter a bear market, with internet and e-commerce stocks falling on concerns over dim earnings prospects and sluggish domestic demand. Bloomberg's Paul Dobson is back with us for more. Paul, how much of this has to do with geopolitical pressures from AI to oil supply constraints, and how much of it is China's domestic policy?
13: Yeah, hi there, Bonnie. So I think I would lean more to the latter to explain these moves, although there's some wrinkles within that as well. So this is the MSCI Asia gauge, which is very heavily biased towards some of the platform companies, the likes of Alibaba, Tencent, which are really in this very competitive price environment, which talks to this idea of the weak domestic economy in China at the moment. And they're stocks have been performing particularly poorly as a result this year, dragging down that index. It's not the only gauge of Chinese equity markets, as you know. And I think that if you were to look at another one, the Starboard 50 Index, for example, which includes much more of the more sort of dynamic startup companies, more tied into that AI trade, you actually see that that's close to a record high in a bull market. So there's different ways to look at the China markets at the moment. I think what we're typically seeing is most mainland gauges are performing more strongly at the moment, Hong Kong under pressure, and the weightings of Alibaba, Tencent, and other related companies in a similar situation, in a similar funk is really sort of teasing it out. I think it's that K-shaped China economy where the exports from the new technology is really booming, whereas the domestic consumer is still pretty sad. So I'm going to say sad, Bonnie. That's a bit mean, but you know what I mean.
0: Yes, I do know exactly what you mean. Paul, the yen is trading at 160.71. We were even above that a little earlier. It's been above 160 for days now, a couple of weeks even, with one or two exceptions, but pretty stable above there. What is the BOJ thinking?
13: Well, the BOJ has just hiked interest rates. It's probably pretty pleased with itself that it managed to do that with barely causing a ripple in the currency markets. And the Japanese authorities, the government, will also be heaving a sigh of relief that there wasn't more pressure on the yen after that Federal Reserve meeting yesterday, which came across quite hawkish. It did tip the yen to the weakest level in over a year. But the key level now for everybody to be paying attention to is 161.95. That's the weakest level that it's been at since the 1980s. And the market is betting that were we to get closer to that level, it may well tempt the Japanese authorities to intervene again by buying back the yen to try to offer it some support. So the market's in this sort of cat and mouse situation a little bit with the yen, though, Bonnie. You know, it is under pressure, it is weakening, but everybody knows that if you push it too far, then you do run the risk of that sort of mousetrap pinging with the intervention and being caught out. So yes, as a result, it does have that sort of almost artificial stability right now.
0: Briefly, Paul, after the memorandum of understanding was signed, oil markets seem to be getting back something towards normality at some point, I guess, right? What does it mean for the Southeast Asian currencies and countries that were really suffering with this oil supply shock?
13: Yeah, it's been so fascinating to watch the currency markets here over the last couple of weeks. Everybody was in real panic, it would seem. About 2 weeks ago, we saw extraordinary measures coming in. We saw India introducing a whole bunch of reasons to repatriate money back in to help support the rupee. We saw Indonesia doing emergency rate hikes. We saw Philippines doing lots of rate hikes and intervening in markets. Then we got signs that the peace deal was coming, and that was giving everybody a sigh of relief. With the Fed sounding a little bit more hawkish, that's put things under a little bit of pressure again today. So we saw another rate hike by Indonesia just to shore up its markets some more. We're also seeing similar moves in other central banks in Asia. And that does seem to stabilize most of them. One that stood out today, which is really interesting, is that Malaysian ringgit. That came under pressure because of the strength for the dollar, but also because as an energy producer, it actually fares better when the energy prices are higher. So when the war was on, that was benefiting the Malaysian ringgit. So now with oil prices weakening, Malaysian ringgit facing a double whammy. It closed at the weakest level year to date today.
0: All right, we'll be following closely, Paul. Thank you so much. That is Bloomberg's Paul Dobson. This is Bloomberg.
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4: TimberTech looks so much like wood because we really study wood. That kind of nuance just can't achieve without pushing the boundaries of what's possible technically. So as climate evolves, as wildfires become more of a concern, the ability to maintain the product in high moisture or high UV radiation environments, we're constantly working to be able to stay ahead of those needs of consumers even before they know they have them.
5: It's 5:30 a.m. in New York City, 10:30 a.m. in London. Good morning. I'm Bonnie Quinn with your Bloomberg Brief. Let's get you set up for the day. Stock futures rebounding today as an interim U.S.-Iran deal takes effect and opens the door for more negotiations. The two-year yield topping 4.20 after a hawkish FOMC news conference, easing slightly this morning. All as Fed Chair Kevin Warsh debuts with a firm commitment to price stability and an overhaul of the institution. So let's take a look at Treasuries then, because you saw the two-year yield rise massively, up 13 basis points, topping 4.20. We're back just below 4.17 now, but a huge bear flattener triggered by that first meeting. Short and long-term yields converging. So the 2-10 spread at 27 basis points right now, and on the decline, in fact, it's about to hit 26 basis points. A split committee, a focus on price stability, 9 members then leading towards a hike as the next move. One member even sees 3 hikes by the end of the year. Let's have a look at oil, because that's the other part of this story. Down 11% so far this week on Brent crude, just at $78 a barrel now as ships start to move through the Strait of Hormuz again. New York crude below $75 a barrel, and AAA retail gas on average across the country at $4. We dipped below that, in fact, at the pump yesterday. First time that's happened since the month of March. If you look at stock futures, we are primed for nice gains today after the market digests everything that happened in yesterday's session. Stocks did sell off after the hawkish tone from the Fed chair, but we are rebounding today with that NASDAQ 100 down 1% yesterday and looking to rebound more than that today. Let's get to some individual movers now. For that, we'll go over to London and Chloe Melly.
6: Good morning, Bonnie. Intel is having a pretty good morning. We're up about 9% after Trump said on Truth Social that Apple had reached an agreement with Intel to manufacture some of its chips in the U.S. So this confirms a report from a few weeks ago from the Wall Street Journal about those two big companies reaching such a deal. And so this is seen as, of course, very positive for Intel. And we are seeing that really driving those shares in the green this morning in pre-market trading. Moving on to SpaceX, which is still in focus, as it has been for the last few days. We have seen the stock fluctuate a little bit in pre-market trading. We're up about 1% right now. It just got initiated at a buy rating by a rate, with analysts saying that there were loads of opportunities for that company and giving it a street high price target as well. And so this is driving the shares a little bit this morning for SpaceX. And finally, let's go over to Smith & Wesson, which is up very strongly in pre-market trading. We're up about 14% after reporting net sales that came in ahead of analyst expectations, and the company said that demand for firearms was going to be still very healthy in 2027 and actually even better than it was in 2026. And so we see that reflected in those shares this morning, up very strongly for Smith & Wesson.
5: Chloe, thank you so much. Chloe Melly there in London. Now, a few top stories trending on the terminal this morning. The Swiss National Bank keeping its interest rate at zero for a fourth straight quarterly meeting. Policymakers reiterating their increased willingness to intervene with the Swiss franc. The Swiss weakened against the euro after the decision. Defense Secretary Pete Hegseth says the U.S. will kick off a review of its military presence in Europe. He made the announcement in his opening remarks at a meeting of defense ministers at NATO headquarters in Brussels. Hegseth also signaled more cuts may come as the U.S. presses Europe to take primary responsibility for its conventional defense. And today marks the New York Knicks' first ever ticker tape parade following their NBA championship. Fans are paying professionals, line sitters, as much as $950 to guarantee themselves a front row view. The parade is expected to be one of the largest in New York City history. The NYPD deploying 10,000 officers to the route. Fed Chair Kevin Warsh jolting the bond market with his debut news conference.
7: I'm appointing a task force in each of five areas that are central to the broad conduct of monetary policy. I did not submit a dot. For me, it's not helpful in the conduct of policy. We've dropped forward guidance. We have the capability and commitment to deliver on our price stability objective of 2%. That's exactly what we're going to do. These will be our decisions. We can agree to some of the recommendations, disagree with others, have a good family fight about it. But what comes from them will, I hope and believe, make the discussion we have internally better, stronger.
5: Joining us now is Christopher Hodge, chief U.S. economist at Natixis. So not just a hawkish Fed chair in some ways, Chris, but also a hawkish committee, more than we thought. One member is seeing three rate hikes by the end of the year and five members seeing two, very split decision, nine seeing hikes after all. How quickly does the Fed chair actually need to hike, given that he didn't yesterday, but he's really focused on price stability?
8: That's really a great question. You know, his discussion of inflation was actually fairly nuanced as well. So there was no doubt that the priority is on achieving price stability. The focus is firmly on inflation. But he did offer, you know, a fairly nuanced perspective on inflation, saying that there are some prices that the Fed cannot control. And the Fed's primary job is to make sure that these energy shocks don't bleed through to the rest of core prices. So that is, you know, a little bit of a more nuanced take. And I do think that there is a firm commitment to bring inflation back down to target. And without any sort of forward guidance, that also means that Chair Warsh didn't give the market any indication about the reaction function of the Fed either. So I do think if hikes are going to come, they're probably going to come sooner because the market's expecting them right now. And if he doesn't deliver, he risks a credibility problem.
5: Yeah, on that, how is the market supposed to glean the Fed's reaction function, if it can at all? And, you know, he also said that the market should interpret the data that comes in as it wishes and not follow the Fed for any kind of, you know, example on how to interpret that data.
8: Yeah, I mean, he's clearly going to be a lot more comfortable with live meetings. So, you know, whether or not he actually pulls the trigger on that and shocks the market with a hike when they're not expecting it is a different story. But at least the story that he's telling right now is that he's very comfortable with not having clear expectations about what the Fed is going to do on a meeting by meeting basis.
5: Chris, on the balance sheet, he said the committee reaffirmed its policy of maintaining ample reserves in the banking system. What is ample and how soon does this balance sheet shrink?
8: Well, I think if you ask 12 policymakers, you'll probably get 12 different answers on that. You know, I've said from the very beginning that I think Warsh is firmly committed to a smaller balance sheet for the Fed, or at least the balance sheet growing with the size of the economy in general. But that is something that I think he's going to need broader political buy-in from the FOMC on. So any sort of changes on the balance sheet, especially structurally, I think are going to be incremental and they're going to happen in time.
5: So on that, he's outsourcing some of these decisions, it would seem. All of these task forces, five of them, one on communications, one on the balance sheet, one on data gathering, which typically is the BLS's job and other federal agencies, right? One on productivity and jobs, and one on inflation drivers. Are we going to see huge changes at the Fed, and will we have to watch the personnel that are coming in on these task forces to try to gauge what that might look like in 6 to 12 months' time?
8: I think putting a time frame on it is the key issue here. So I do think you're going to see a different process and analytical framework that's going to be employed under the Warsh tenure at the Fed. The question is, when does that happen? And, you know, I still do think that these sort of big structural and analytical changes do happen incrementally. And, you know, he is going to need that sort of broader political buy-in in order to do that. So I think it's a very welcome development to have a fresh perspective and a new analytical way of thinking. But there's a lot of really smart people, not just on the board, but on the Fed staff, at the banks as well, that are willing to give input and provide really, really important input. So, you know, I do think many changes are afoot, but I think they're going to be very gradual as well.
5: Chris, this bear flattening move that we saw, we're at 28 basis points now on the 2-10 spread, and the 30-year yield stayed at around 4.88. What is that an indication of? Is it that markets are looking forward and suggesting that perhaps inflation won't be a problem in the future? Has it a view on growth? Is it a view on the deficit?
8: Well, I think it's a combination of a lot of those things, but I think if you look at the dots as well, the dots move up in 2026 and then back down in 2027 and back down again in 2028. So there's clearly no read from the Fed about what the proper policy rate is going to be in the future. So it's really hard for markets to interpret what the Fed is going to do. Also, I think the major question is how willing and how often is the Fed going to be to change policy? You know, typically, once the Fed has started a particular cycle, whether it's hikes or cuts, they tend to move in that way. The dots would tell us that the Fed is going to be more comfortable changing policy more frequently, you know, without really adherence to that previous playbook.
5: That would be a fascinating change. The statement said job growth was said to keep pace with labor supply. What happens if we get a weakening in the job market, which analysts out there say could very well happen?
8: Yeah, you know, indeed, we actually have the unemployment grinding higher throughout the year, not to, you know, really troubling levels, but to 4.5%. And really what's going to be very interesting is if you do get softer inflation prints from, you know, dampening consumer demand or the energy shock fading a little bit, if you do get inflation coming down, but not coming down fast enough to target, and you have unemployment going up, but not going up to troubling levels, what does the Fed do now? Now, in the past, the Fed would look at those sort of inertial moves and be more concerned about the part of the mandate that's moving away from its target. What's the Fed going to do now? I think they're still going to be more concerned about inflation, but, you know, Warsh has talked about productivity gains and, you know, possibly running the economy a little bit higher because of AI and technological adoption. If he views the stable rate of unemployment maybe closer to 3.9% rather than 4.2, what's he going to do if there is an upward shift in the unemployment rate, even while inflation stays sticky but not accelerating? That is the major question for me right now.
5: Chris, thank you so much. So many questions this morning. Christopher Hodge of Natixis joining us. Coming up, Giacomo Corbo, PhysicsX CEO, is with Bloomberg Sponsoring Lacroix at Paris's Viva Tech Conference. That conversation next. This is Bloomberg.
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5: This is Bloomberg Brief. You're looking live at the Principal Room. Coming up, an exclusive interview with Charles Schwab CEO Rick Wurster. That's on surveillance at 8 a.m. New York time, 1 p.m. London time. This is Bloomberg. Bloomberg Brief, I'm Bonnie Quinn in New York. An interim U.S.-Iran peace deal officially taking effect. 3 Saudi oil supertankers are starting to cross the Strait of Hormuz. For more, we're joined by Bloomberg's Amir Abu Omar in Dubai. So they got going pretty quickly once that MOU was signed, Amir. Can we expect an uptake now in tankers crossing?
18: Seems to be the case, Vani. So what we're seeing is 3 super tankers laden with oil. They're owned by the Saudi oil giant Bahri that are making their way through the Strait of Hormuz. What we're reporting is that they could be carrying about 6 million barrels of oil. And so look, what we're seeing right now is definitely an uptick in the traffic movement in the Strait of Hormuz. This was expected to happen because President Trump did say that upon signing the MOU, a ceasefire of about 60 days will be extended. And also, the Strait of Hormuz will be reopened immediately. This is not the first time we're witnessing an uptick, and Saudi Arabia is not the only country that is seeing movement in its tankers and ships through the Strait of Hormuz. We reported earlier that some Qatari vessels, some Kuwaiti vessels, are also trying to make their way through the Strait of Hormuz. Now, analysts, experts, people looking at the traffic in the Strait of Hormuz, Vani, are saying that, yes, we're seeing this uptick. It is very positive for oil markets. It is very positive for GCC exporters, but traffic for that to go back to the pre-war state, it'll take weeks, if not months, for us to start witnessing that level of movement. But this is definitely a step in a positive direction and something that both parties had agreed to establish once this MOU has come into effect. That's Iran and the United States, Vani.
5: And then a couple of red lines blown through, apparently, on the part of President Trump in justifying this peace deal. Amir, briefly, what were they?
18: Yeah, so look, I mean, Iran is possibly getting more of a win out of this MOU. President Trump had agreed to unblock frozen assets eventually to Iran, lift oil sanctions, and allow Iran to continue developing its ballistic missile program, as well as a $300 billion of a development fund for Iran to rebuild its infrastructure that is damaged by war. The U.S., in return, would get the reopening of the Strait of Hormuz and also a promise by Iran to not seek a nuclear weapon. So what we're looking at is a deal where Iran wins more concessions than the United States. Still wait and see what the official permanent ceasefire looks like within or after the 60-day period, Vani.
14: Absolutely. Bloomberg's Abir Abu Omar, thank you so much. Now over to Paris. Global tech leaders gathered for Viva Tech. Bloomberg's Francine Lacroix is joined by PhysicsX co-founder and CEO Giacomo Corbo. Francine.
19: Good morning, Vani. We're excited to be here at Viva Tech, and I'm even more excited to speak to Giacomo Corbo, as you say, chief executive of PhysicsX. Giacomo, thank you for joining us.
20: Delighted
19: now,
20: to be here.
19: You're really at the frontier of something that you think could change the way we look at hardware. So in my mind, there's like the hyperscalers, there's of course the LLMs, and the kind of the big companies that we know. And then you have to apply this into hardware. So where does physics come in?
20: So, you know, maybe to start off with, the world needs more hardware. We need industrial innovation. We need better chips. We need more efficient jet engines. We need, you know, better gas turbines. And so much of that runs through what engineering and manufacturing looks like today. And so much of that is powered by, you know, it's almost, it's ironic that these sectors on that are so critical, you know, that's so predicated on innovation are also slowed down by software tools that haven't really evolved in more than a generation. And so we're building better software and ultimately AI to power industrial sectors.
19: Yeah, so where does this, where do you see this, the biggest application? Is it semiconductors? Is it cars? Like, if you give us a sense of practically what this changes and in what kind of time frame?
20: So our largest sector is aerospace. We're working, you know, with jet engine primes to, you know, to accelerate their time to market, to come up with better and more performance, you know, jet engines. We're working downstream of that in manufacturing on, you know, complex castings, metal alloy casting. We're working in, you know, aluminium smelting in steel production. We're working in semiconductors. We're working especially in semiconductor manufacturing equipment. So the manufacturing equipment to make semiconductor chips. So it's pretty horizontal what it is we're doing, and that's because, you know, so much of engineering and manufacturing runs through, you know, a lot of the same software tools. We're building, you know, we're oriented around the large enterprises across a few big, you know, verticals. But ultimately, we're trying to bring a very different way of doing the work of engineering and manufacturing in virtue of bringing AI to all that.
19: But so what I'm trying to understand is, does it actually change the way you do and think about stuff, or does it just accelerate the timeline?
20: It's a good question. So that will look different depending on the application. So for some of our customers, the big imperative is engineering productivity. For other customers, it's, you know, there are too many, you know, technical profiles that are too scarce, that they don't have enough of, that are bottlenecks to doing the engineering or the manufacturing that our customers are doing. And in some cases, especially in semiconductors, a process needs to just work. You need to get to something that can, you know, etch at a certain, you know, nanoscale. And so ultimately it's about product performance. And so in all of these things, we're bringing, you know, a different level of optimization, a different level of automation, and that's in virtue of having this AI native stack to do a lot of the work.
19: Right. What are large physics models exactly? Like, explain it for, you know, so that people understand exactly how fast this will change what you're working on.
20: So the way that you should think about them is in the same way that, you know, so much of AI, you know, sits on large language models, and these large language models, as they've gotten bigger, have become more capable. The same thing is happening in robotics. Well, you know, in our domain of physics and certain chemistry, we're seeing the same dynamic, which is to say that as these models are trained on more data, as these models get bigger, they become more capable. They become better at generalizing to new applications, at learning different physics. And so we're building these, you know, what are foundation physics models, you know, physics AI models, in order to be able to, you know, power, you know, a lot of the engineering and manufacturing that our customers are doing. But they are not language models, so they don't have a language backbone. They're trained on mostly synthetic data, numerical simulation data, and then if that, you know, one of the really nice things is that they can also be trained on experimental data, data that's coming from a wind tunnel, from a wet lab, from a, you a test dyno.
19: So, again, give me a sense of whether that could lead to a big breakthrough. I know we talk a lot about, you know, the protein folding that, for example, Google DeepMind was able to do. Is there something like this in physics? Because we don't really talk, you know, that much about AI in physics. Could there be a, like, aha moment where suddenly it changes and you're in the spotlight?
20: So, the big breakthroughs that, you know, we've met at our customers is the ability, for example, in a semiconductor manufacturing process of, you know, changing, of accelerating the time to configure a given process to produce the first perfect wafer from something that typically takes between 6 and 9 months to, you know, something on the order of 4 days.
19: Okay.
20: So, like, this is an industry first.
19: Yeah.
20: Right? So, and we, you know, we have stories like that across a lot of the manufacturing, you know, and engineering that our customers do.
19: Yeah.
20: Whether it's a question of simulating at scale, you know, data center workloads and, you know, current and thermal workloads, or it's a question of controlling a smelting process. You know, these are 4 day long simulations that we can run on inference in seconds. You know, this is, you know, these are producing industry first across a lot of the applications that we touch.
19: We're just getting a headline from Peter Hegseth saying that the U.S. can reimpose a blockade of Iran if needed. Now, this is geopolitics, but does it actually change your world at all in physics? There does seem to be a difference between what AI is doing in the world of physics, in the world of semiconductors, and then the geopolitics that we're living day to day.
20: We are operating, if you think about, you know, mining materials and energy, right? A lot of the things that we do, you know, are relevant to commodities like lithium and certain, you know, copper,
19: yep.
20: Rare earths, scandium alloys.
19: Yep.
20: Like
19: yep.
20: So we're touching critical minerals. We're touching, you know, aerospace and defense. We're touching semiconductors and data centers and high value industrial machinery. Like, these are some of the most geopolitically charged sectors, right? When people think about manufacturing, you know, supply chain resilience, they think about, you know, driving economic growth. They think about, you know, global competition. It's these sectors that we are building into that are the ones that are, that, you know, countries are thinking the most about. And, you know, therefore, like, we have to think a little bit about how do we grow the company? Who are the right partners for us and customers for us? What is the ecosystem of which we are part that ensure that we are aligned, you know, to the, let's say, on, for the most part, that we can serve global industries, but that we're making selective choices in the way of alliances that don't lock us up or have us in the crosshair of these geopolitical currents, so things that are outside of our control.
19: So interesting. Giacomo, thank you so much for joining us on Bloomberg.
20: Thank you.
19: That was, of course, Giacomo Corbo, physics ex-chief executive. With that, Vani, I'm going to send it back to you in New York, and we'll have plenty more throughout the day here at Viva Tech Paris.
14: Wonderful, Francine. Thank you so much. That's Bloomberg's Francine Lacroix and physics ex-CEO Giacomo Corbo. Now, I just do want to mention one headline. Pete Hegseth there, the defense secretary, saying that the U.S. could reimpose a naval blockade in the Strait of Hormuz if Iran doesn't comply with everything that's in the memorandum of understanding and continue to work on goodwill. Also could resume bombings if that ended up being the case. Let's take a look at what's ahead today now. First up, earnings coming out from Kroger. They come before the opening bell. We'll have a look at the consumer in that situation. Then it's the Bank of England's turn after a whopping week of rate decisions. The BOE rate decision comes at 7 a.m. New York time. And we're going to get a little look at the labor market with initial jobless claims at 8:30 a.m. Eastern. Of course, the market is closed tomorrow for Juneteenth. Macro movers then, here's your macro picture going into the session, the final trading session of the week. And what a session, what a news conference yesterday. We have the two-year yield rising above 4.20 after those hawkish comments from Fed Chair Warsh. Perhaps the market was expecting something hawkish from him, but perhaps not exactly a split down the middle on the committee, with 9 members thinking that directionally we're going towards a hike and 9 members thinking directionally we're going towards easing. The statement as well, shortened, 4 paragraphs, a lot less communication from the Fed, so there'll be a lot more concentration on individual speakers and Fed speak. Also, a host of people are going to be brought in from the outside on 5 task committees looking at various things from the balance sheet to communications policy, even though we just had a review of communications policy. So we're going to take a look now at some pre-market movers. Intel soaring. President Trump just now on Truth Social saying Intel and Apple are going to get together to do a deal so that Apple can make its own processors using Intel's processors. He touted the deal between NVIDIA and Elon Musk and said that that's going to happen with various other chip makers. You see a halo effect across the chip makers. SpaceX rebounding just a little bit. It's been a little volatile. It had its first down day yesterday since its debut, still trading just below $200, a barrel, because oil is on the mind, wouldn't you know? Smith & Wesson, fantastic outlook for their materials for 2027, up 17%.

0: very famous dogs. You have the, they look like balloon kind of figures to some extent. How do you make those?
1: In the case of the balloon dog, I blew up a balloon dog. Yes. So I had this balloon, which is kind of like a latex type of a piece, molded it, cast it, and then blew that up in scale and put it into a clay, and eventually had that transformed into stainless steel.
0: So when you have a balloon dog, let's say, a regular size one or then a big one, do people say, Jeff, you're crazy? Were you shocked that people were willing to pay very high prices for this?
1: When I was making my first balloon dog, one of the purchasers was Eli Bro. And originally, I thought I could make a balloon dog for around $300,000 that I could manufacture. It's a large piece, over 10 feet long, or 12 feet long, 10 feet high. But it

0: The committee decided to maintain the target range for the Fed funds rate in support of the Fed's dual mandate.
1: This was a very deliberate and patient approach, and we'll see through the path of incoming data how this plays out.
2: It's hard not to interpret that as a little bit more hawkish than otherwise people might have expected.
3: Half of the committee is expecting rate hikes this year. We were thinking two, maybe three, to be decorative. We didn't think half the committee.
4: That's one of the challenges the Fed faces, is they've got to manage to the economic aggregates when the devil is in the details.
5: This is Bloomberg Surveillance with Jonathan Farrow, Lisa Abramowitz, and Anne-Marie Hordern.
6: Good morning, live from New York. Welcome to Bloomberg Surveillance. It's Tug of War Thursday with two competing factors buffeting markets. On one side, stocks rising on the prospect of a signed deal between the U.S. and Iran. On the other, a bold new Fed chair putting a hawkish stamp on the world's most important central bank, locking in market expectations for a rate hike as soon as October. For the moment, however, traders taking more signal from falling oil prices than potential rate hikes.
7: And you have gasoline this morning in America falling below $4 a gallon. So that's a big deal for this White House. And of course, this market, you see with the signing of the Memorandum of Understanding last night by the President of the United States at the Palace of Versailles, you see oil falling lower and an uptick in traffic already, almost immediately in the Strait of Hormuz. Now, we know potentially there's going to be issues down the road when it comes to this deal, and there's a lot to be negotiated. And not all of the president's red lines, or most of them actually, not even hit. But the fact of the matter, to this market, more barrels are going to be available.
6: Yeah, to your point, we are hearing about the first Saudi tankers traversing the Strait of Hormuz with their transponders on. This highlighting just how much more traffic it could potentially go through. There are a lot of details. We don't know whether this was part of the agreement or not, or who else might be going through the Strait of Hormuz. But this is what markets are looking for. And this comes despite this new focus by the Fed on bringing inflation down without much mention at all of the employment market.
7: A minimalist approach now from this Federal Reserve. A very short statement. The word count much lower. You had a short press conference. And you had a Kevin Warsh that decided to not put a dot on the plot, not submit a forecast. This is an individual who is going to start a really brand new era of the Fed, and also a lot of emphasis, Lisa, and I'm sure because you did a fantastic job yesterday on the Fed special, a lot of emphasis on these special committees that are going to look into different parts of how the Fed operates, like communications, inflation, the balance sheet, etc. And maybe that was a punt for the Federal Reserve chair, but definitely getting his feet wet and saying, you know, we're going to need some help when it comes to these issues.
6: Well, there's some real meat behind these task forces. I went home last night and I said, okay, we're going to have a task force about dishes. But there is a sense right now, these five different task forces are getting assembled right now. And going forward, they are expected to come some conclusions by the end of this year. Right now, you bleed it all through the markets. Yesterday, real risk off tone heading into the close when it came in particular to bond sensitive sectors. Today, we're pulling that back. S&P futures up 0.9%. The tech sensitive sectors of the market are gaining that much more. You're seeing dollar strength continue. This was a big story yesterday, particularly with the Bank of Japan and what the yen is doing. Today, you're seeing that continue versus the euro, 114.73, the euro dollar cross. You're seeing yields come in just a bit after surging yesterday. Watch the front end of the yield. You saw that rise 14 basis points on the day in crude. Solidly lower, $74.58 on WTI. Coming up this hour, Eddie Ardeni of Ardeni Research and Kevin Warsh's hawkish debut, Norman Rule of CSIS, breaking down the interim deal to end the U.S. war with Iran, and Jennifer Huddleston of the Cato Institute as AI leaders make their case at G7. We begin this hour with stocks rising and bond yields falling after Kevin Warsh made it clear the central bank will not tolerate high inflation. Ed Yardeni of Yardeni Research calling Warsh a, quote, hawk in dove's clothing, writing, we thought he was a dove who favored lowering the federal funds rate. Instead, he hammered home a strict orthodox message on inflation with a strong commitment to price stability. Ed joins us now for more. Ed, great to see you. Thank you for being here. So is this more of an Alan Greenspan rather than, say, an Alan Burns?
8: I really can't answer that because I have a task force working on that.
6: Don't we all?
8: It's very Greenspan. I mean, it's, you know, not a lot of information, a lot of ambiguity, and you know, occasionally some surprises. So he started right off the bat with a surprise. He you know, it's kind of like he had an interview with President Trump and yesed him, told him everything that he wanted. Yes, we're going to lower interest.

0: interest rates, yes, AI is creating productivity. Then as soon as he got the job, it's like the old Warsh concerned about price stability. He mentioned price stability over and over again. And not only that, but he pretty much committed to 2%. He didn't finagle that too much at all.
1: Mike Reed of RBC said, by their count, inflation was mentioned by Kevin Warsh 19 times compared to four times where he mentioned the labor market.
0: Right.
1: Is this
0: and the labor market's looking good.
1: Right, exactly. There was no mention of the dual mandate or a sense that maybe there's some weakness there in conflict in the dual mandate. Is this all talk and not action, right? I mean, if you were skeptical, you would say this is somebody who wants to job on the market.
0: Yeah.
1: You're seeing the move that he wanted in the flattening of the yield curve. Yeah. And then he won't necessarily
0: deliver. Well, I think he's hoping that he'll be lucky because so far, so good. I mean, the price of oil is coming down. As you mentioned, the price of gasoline is coming down. We are going to see the headline inflation news coming down substantially. And if he's lucky and the recent inflation surge doesn't spread into the rest of the inflation numbers, then he may very well just kind of sit back and let that all happen. And then he'll say, well, look, you know, things are going in the right direction. We don't have to do anything. And at the same time, signal that down the road, maybe the productivity story will come back as a reason to lower rates. But right now, it may be a do-nothing Fed for a while.
2: What if we see a labor market that does weaken, though? What's his reactionary function going to be?
0: Well, he kind of locked himself in. I mean, you know, he didn't say very much except on price stability. He said that over and over again. And I think that if you get a weaker labor market, he's going to be called on if he suddenly becomes very liberal, you know, in the mandate and says, well, people are getting hurt. We've got to focus on the unemployment rate. He basically said that in order to have a healthy economy, in order to have a healthy labor market, you have to have a price stability, which, by the way, is deja vu all over again, because that's what Powell had been saying for quite some time.
2: Do you think he was the one that threw out the proposal of discussing a rate cut at the meeting just so he can, you know, when he has breakfast with the Treasury Secretary, say, look, I threw it out there and I was pushed back?
0: We don't know. I mean, it's a good conspiracy theory.
2: Right, could work.
0: It makes sense. You know, you could go back to the president and said, hey, I was the one who, but he said he didn't vote on the dot plot. So, you know, I don't know where he is on all that.
1: So when you take a look at some of the projections coming out of a number of different Wall Street houses, some have been raising their expectations for a rate hike this year. You saw that with Deutsche Bank saying that with less communication, they could be more nimble and hike rates sooner. Even Citigroup, which has been on the more dovish side, pushing back the potential for a rate cut. Mm-hmm. If there are rate hikes, does that curtail the roaring 2020s and some of the enthusiasm that we're seeing in equities?
0: Last time I was here, I think John mentioned that we were 6 years into the roaring 2020s. If you just count it, we're actually 7 years into the roaring 2020s. And so if I get this year right, I only have three more to go. And every year there's, you know, it's a roller coaster ride. You get all sorts of things to worry about. Maybe that's the next worry is suddenly we're worrying that, you know, if the Fed actually has to raise interest rates, then won't that spoil the roaring 2020s, the party we're in? And I don't think so. I think the economy has demonstrated its resilience. People have been kind of getting all bent out of shape about the bond yield being back up, but it's back to 4.5%. That's kind of normal. I think the bond yield is normalized. I think Fed policy is normalized. I mean, Warsh can just kind of leave things alone here for a while because the economy is performing just fine.
1: Those are two different things, though. Leaving it alone versus hiking rates, two different things.
0: Yeah.
1: And understandably, people are watching what he does, not what he actually says. At the same time, if you do think about hiking two times this year, which even Bob Michael of J.P. Morgan was talking about yesterday, how much does that infect potentially some of what we're seeing?
0: Look, when the payroll numbers came out real strong, we kind of reiterated our position that there was not going to be any rate cuts this year and that the Fed would probably switch to a tightening bias at this meeting, which is exactly what happened. They didn't go from an easing bias in April to a neutral bias. They went right to a tightening bias. And so we got that right. But the thing that really surprised me is how hawkish that Warsh came across. If the Fed were in a position where they had to raise rates, it'd be a quarter, 50 basis points. So it wouldn't be a big deal, in my humble opinion. And the bond market might actually rally on that. Back in 2024, when the Fed lowered the Fed funds rate by 100 basis points, I said, you know, I think you're making a mistake here because the economy is resilient and you haven't gotten down to 2%. And the bond market agreed with me, my bond vigilante friends. The bond yield went up 100 basis points. And even last year, they cut 75 basis points on the Fed funds rate, and the bond yield, where is it today? 4.5%. So they haven't accomplished anything. So lowering rates hasn't helped, but they may conclude. Look, the thing that really came across to me is that, and he said it, Warsh said, look, we haven't gotten down to our 2% inflation target in over 5 years. And he said he committed the committee to get down to get inflation down to 2%. So, you know, how are you going to do that without raising interest rates? So I think the market's got it right now when we thought that, that there would be a tightening bias. And there could be an increase. If the Fed really wants to get it down to 2%, that may be necessary.
2: But, Ed, what about the Fed policy on the housing market? Because he said that's one area where he does think it's restrictive.
0: Well, at the same time, he's talking about reducing the balance sheet and particularly focusing on, you know, the Fed's been talking for a while about reducing the mortgage-backed securities down to zero. That's not going to help the housing market. I don't think they've got an answer for that. You know, I mean, it's a shotgun. It's not a rifle. There's only so much the Fed can do. I'm a believer that, you know, if the Fed is not in our face as much as it was when Powell was around, I mean, I really don't mind less communication. I fondly have been calling them the Federal Open Mouth Committee.
1: Well, you know. Are you on the task force?
0: No, I'm not on the task force.
1: This is my first question to everyone. Are you on a task force?
0: Yeah.
1: Which one?
0: Yeah.
1: Ed Yardeni, thank you so much for being with us. Wonderful to have you on the show. Ed Yardeni of Yardeni Research. As we analyze this new Federal Reserve under Kevin Warsh, right now, let's get you an update on stories elsewhere. Here is your Bloomberg Brief with Isabel Lee. Isabel.
3: Hi, Lisa. The U.S. and Iran signing an interim deal, opening the door for 60 days of negotiations. The deal prompted criticism from some of Trump's allies, who say it amounts to a victory for Tehran and that the U.S. is conceding too much. Talks on nuclear issues and potential further financial gains for Iran are to follow. And the Fed holding rates steady at the first meeting of Chair Kevin Warsh. President Trump reacting to the news.
4: It's all right. Whatever.
5: And it looks like they might even raise them later this year. Not clear. Do you have any comments?
4: It could happen. I mean, it's hard to believe. It just keeps a country down. You know, so it's so unusual. But we have a very good guy over there now, so I'm guided by what he wants.
3: Warsh said the central bank won't tolerate high inflation. And SpaceX shares falling for the first time since its record IPO, sliding 5% at the end of a volatile session. Still, shares remaining more than 42% above the IPO price, the low float amplifying the impact of retail buying. That's your Bloomberg Brief. Lisa?
1: Thank you so much. Isabel, up next, a tenuous deal.
4: My whole life is all about deals. That's all I ever did is make deals. If they don't honor the agreements, we'll probably go back to bombing them.
1: Herman Rule of CSIS joins next to parse through the details of this deal. This is Bloomberg Surveillance. Good morning.

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7: It is a tug of war, and right now, oil prices winning out. We can see enthusiasm building under the hood despite a more hawkish Federal Reserve under Fed Chair Kevin Warsh. Right now, we're seeing that more pronouncedly in the tech sphere, in the more high beta areas of the market, up 1.6% on the NASDAQ. You saw that also in the KOSPI. It's around the world. Meanwhile, you could take a look at what's bleeding some enthusiasm into the Russell 2000, up about 1.2% ahead of the open, and that comes from the bond space. Today, this morning, we're taking a little bit away from what we saw yesterday after the statement by the Federal Reserve. Yesterday, 2-year Treasury yields shot up 13 basis points. That was the biggest jump since April of 2025, but that matched the largest increase on a Fed meeting day since 2008. Today, we continue to build on some of that increase, 4.19% on the 2-year yield, with a full rate hike baked in by October. The yield curve flattening really notable. 30-year yields sharply lower than where they were yesterday, 4.88%, continuing down another 5 basis points today. To Ed Yardeni's point, and this I think is really important, if this Fed were to hike rates, that could potentially be good for the bond market and cause a rally. That is the point that maybe people are taking home when it comes to duration. But the oil story really front and center here. Oil prices back down to where they were just at the start of Operation Epic Fury. As people take a look at this deal, and Emery seem to think that yes, there is some teeth behind it.
8: Well, you need to see what actually is happening in the Strait of Hormuz. And as we mentioned earlier, we are already seeing an uptick of vessels that are going to the Strait of Hormuz. Already we have Saudi Arabia being able to get their state tanker giant, being able to get some vessels through. So this is a good sign, a very good sign for the oil market. When it comes to this deal, though, Lisa, it didn't address the president's red line. And at the same time this was happening, signing a deal that a lot of critics were talking about didn't really address his red lines. His Fed chair that he thought was going to be dovish came out swinging as a hawk.
7: Yeah, well, let's get to that deal. Under surveillance this morning, the tenuous agreement.
9: My whole life is all about deals. That's all I ever did is make deals. If they don't honor the agreement, we'll probably go back to bombing them.
7: Here's the latest. President Donald Trump signing an interim peace deal with Iran last night. Bloomberg's Laura Davison joins us now for more. Laura, what do we know about the details of the deal and what went up to the actual signing of it?
10: Yeah, so the deal includes 14 points, but it really reduces the U.S. or brings the U.S. back to where it was pre-war. It's the end of a fighting, and it allows for ships to continue passing through the Strait of Hormuz as they were before the war began. But in there for Iran, to get them to agree to this deal, there's a lot of financial incentives. There's an easing of sanctions on selling their oil, as well as this $300 billion economic development fund funded by Gulf states that it was sort of the carrots to get Iran to sign on to it. Important to note that this is also really just sort of the start line for negotiations. It basically starts a 60-day clock to come up with some details around some of the more thorny issues here. But this was really, you know, a month or more in the making, as you had Gulf allies really quietly shuttling behind the scenes between Tehran, Washington, and other Gulf states, Qatar playing a key role here of trying to figure out exactly how to get this deal agreed to. But this has been, you know, a long time in the making. You know, there's been some criticism from the U.S. side, including from Republicans. Folks like Bill Cassidy and Mike Pence have said that this is quite a bad deal. But we're already starting to see at least some Republicans breathe a sigh of relief as they head into the midterms and as gasoline prices cross for the first time since March below $4 a gallon.
7: Laura Davison of Bloomberg, thank you so much for that. Norman Rule of CSIS writing, the reported U.S.-Iran deal is best understood as a high-value pause in the current military phase of the conflict, not a durable strategic settlement. The deal buys time. It does not buy trust. Norman joins us now for more. Norman, wonderful to get your perspective. Can you just elaborate on that? Why do you think that this 14-point deal is simply a placeholder and not necessarily a roadmap for what's to come?
5: Good morning. The deal certainly has drawn a fair amount of criticism from both opponents and supporters of the administration for its language, but it provides a mechanism for the administration to transfer the process from a military conflict, which had no longer provided options for a low-cost way to restore access to the strait and to achieve its previous goals, into a diplomatic process. Now, the diplomatic process may not offer any optimism for its success, but the diplomatic process immediately relieves pressure on the world energy markets and the world economies and sort of reshuffles the deck of options for the administration. Now, in terms of what the Iranians will get out of this, absolutely, they will get some financial relief. But in fairness, the $300 billion fund is described as a plan. There's absolutely no reason to believe that anyone in their right mind will donate money to this, given the fact that money will be hostage to Iran's policy, future sanctions, and that Gulf states have been victims of Iranian attacks and are devoting most of their investments to their own economies. And my last point that I would make on this is that this process itself is tenuous, and the president and the administration will need to prove early on that this process is narrow, it is a reversible, and it is achieving something besides giving the Iranians additional liquidity.
8: Norman, given the fact that it is narrow, what happened to the president's own red lines that he's spoken about for years?
5: Well, his red lines that he mentioned again in the press conference yesterday remain threefold. First, Iran cannot have a pathway to a nuclear weapon. That remains part of this process. And indeed, that's the primary effort of upcoming talks. Now, he's talked about missiles, and his statement yesterday is that Iran can have a normal complement of missiles that any country in the world might have. Now, that's not an ICBM. That's not an intermediate-range ballistic missiles, but that would be a defensive complement that any country would have. And that's got to be worked out with its neighbors. And last, Iran's got to do something about its militias that it can't have a process. The sense is that there's conversations that are going on the side of this deal that will work that out, but that's a complicated regional diplomatic issue that they don't want to put in the same basket as their initial discussions with the already very hard nuclear issues.
8: The vice president, when he was making the rounds doing some interviews with reporters, said that Iran's regime is, quote, a much different group of people for whom, quote, something has fundamentally transformed. Norm, do you see any evidence that this is really a new regime?
5: Well, they're a new generation. They were raised in a different world, a post-2003 worldview. So certainly they have a different perspective, but there's no evidence whatsoever that they believe that Iran should not be a regional hegemon, that they don't believe that they have a right to and a reason to run militias such as Hezbollah and the Houthis, and that they won't remain a threat to their neighbors in the near term. But clearly, clearly there are conversations going on between the administration and some elements in the Iranian government that have given the administration reason to believe this may be the case. The trick is the administration needs to demonstrate somewhat early on in the process that this process is proving that is that possibility may be realized.
7: Norm, do you think that this realigns the U.S. in the region? It seems like the Gulf nations are happy that the kinetic conflict will at least cease for now. At the same time, Israel is pretty upset because some of their goals have not been reached. Do you think this aligns the U.S. more closely with Gulf nations and further away from Israel?
5: Well, let's look at Israel's goals. Iran's nuclear program has been devastated. Iran's missile program has been severely damaged. Now, at the same time, the regime remains in place. The militias are no more active than they were prior to this. The question, I think, for Israel is how long would that conflict continue? And there are people in Israel and the United States who would like this conflict to continue, and that's an ideological position. Now, within the Gulf, they're paying the price for that conflict with the missiles striking their population. There's no evidence the Gulf states as a group oppose the deal the president has put forward. And the United States is seen as the indispensable security partner of the GCC. It may not be sufficient to be the only partner, but it is the indispensable partner. And it leaves this conflict much closer to all of these of the GCC states.
7: Do you think that buying time means 60 days, or do you think that buying time means till the end of the year?
5: Yes. I think the answer is it could be either, but it's going to depend upon events. And that's important because all it takes would be some sort of high casualty event that might take place, God forbid, in Lebanon, which remains a separate arena from this. Neither Israel nor the Lebanese Hezbollah were parties to this agreement, although Lebanon is mentioned in the agreement. And some sort of event could take place during this, the discussions, which could take this these conversations out of joint and move this into a different sort of dynamic. But the administration is going to look for some way to show that the Iranians are moving in the right direction, and that will take time. Remember, nothing moves fast in talks with Iran, no matter which administration is dealing with them. And these issues are issues that every administration has spent years struggling to work with Iran. So no, it would be unfair to ask to expect that the Trump administration could achieve any of this quickly.
7: Norman Rule of CSIS, thank you so much. It does seem like buying time is the takeaway at a time when the market is looking on this very favorably.
8: And buying time at a time when you have a midterm election, it's peak driving season, and you cannot afford $5 a gallon gasoline.
7: And now it is below $4 for the first time since March. Coming up, Jennifer Huddleston of the Cato Institute as AI leaders make their case at G7. That's coming up next. This is Bloomberg.
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13: From the Sky News Centre at 11, the Church of England's apologised to those impacted by historical forced adoption. The Archbishop of Canterbury's told survivors in a video message, "The shame is ours." It's understood that some situations of coercive adoption may be eligible for a wider redress scheme. Yesterday, Education Secretary Bridget Phillipson indicated the government would also soon be apologising.
14: Prime Minister will have more to say on this shameful period in our history, reflecting the gravity of what has happened. But here and now, let me say to all of those affected, you will get the apology that you so profoundly.
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13: 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The Office for National...
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13: Statistics says regular pay growth held at 3.4%. Many experts had expected it to fall. And some sore heads may be around this morning after England fans celebrated a 4-2 World Cup win over Croatia. Two first half goals were from Harry Kane. That's the latest.
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24: You don't want to be setting strategy in the middle of a transaction.
23: Changes he made at BHP.
24: We needed to make sure that we had a portfolio that was fit for the future.
23: And how to ensure smooth leadership transitions.
25: This is one of the most interesting Thursdays I could imagine in terms of price action. You have a risk-on move, particularly led by the tech stocks, but not because of what you might think. We did have a Fed meeting yesterday. You might infer, oh, wait a second, this is because the Fed was dovish. Not in the slightest. This is because oil prices are falling. NASDAQ futures up 1.6%. You could also see the Russell 2000 up 1.2%. Again, you would think, oh, this comes from a Fed that is easing off some of the rate hiking expectations that have been baked into the market. Right now, if you expected that, you would be completely wrong. If you take a look at 2s, 10s, and 30s, you can see that two-year yield continuing to just grind a little bit higher after yesterday seeing the biggest one-day move in that two-year for a Fed day going back to 2008, almost back at that 4.2 level on that two-year with a rate hike baked in. You could see a rally into the long end of the curve. This is the yield curve flattening that we have seen in a pretty violent fashion over the past couple of hours. 30-year yields now 4.88%. But a lot of this is overlaid with oil prices. And if you take a look at oil prices at the lowest since the beginning of March, you can understand, AMH, how this really is the driving story right now. A deal in Iran is enough to give this market more ammunition to go up that much further.
26: And it's not just the fact that the president signed the deal last night. The negotiations are going to continue to work out some of the more difficult issues, especially when it comes to nuclear with the regime. It's the fact that we are actually starting to see an uptick of oil through the Strait of Hormuz. And as you noted, we're seeing tankers that have their transponders on. They aren't trying to do this, you know, in the middle of the night with their transponders off to sneak by. The Strait of Hormuz is slowly starting to open. Now, is it going to take a lot of time to get those 600 vessels that have been trapped out? Yes, but this is moving in the right direction. The market sees more barrels are coming on.
25: And they see this as being a long-term phenomenon. If you take a look at the December contracts of both WTI and Brent. WTI, it's less than $72, down from a high of about $85 last month. When you take a look at the Brent December contract, $76. That is down from a high of $93. I mean, AMH, this is a huge shift in expectations.
26: Well, this is why the IEA the other day came out and said we will see demand destruction 2026. We're seeing that now, especially in parts of Asia. We have seen some of that. But what they're seeing for next year is a supply glut.
25: Right now, 3 hours away from the cash open, some really interesting stories under the hood as well. Here are your morning movers with Vani Quinn. Vani.
27: Yeah, Lisa, beyond the fact that we have a general market enthusiasm showing up in equity index futures today, you have Intel up 9%. This after the president truthed out that Apple is going to work with Intel on U.S. domestic chip production. Now, this is a huge boon for Apple, which has been trying to find external customers, right, to build domestically. Apple has already had discussions with Intel, and of course, the president's lighting the example of NVIDIA and Elon Musk's TerraFab project. Bear in mind, Apple has surged fourfold since the US invested in it last August. We're also seeing an Apple impact on memory chip makers today, right? Apple's CEO Tim Cook gave an interview to the Wall Street Journal in which he said they were finally going to have to up prices because it was just becoming unsustainable, the memory chip price increase. That, of course, might mean good things for memory chip makers and their margins. And you can see Western Digital, SanDisk and Micron all up to the tune of 4% plus today. And then we're also keeping an eye on SpaceX, of course, as well. Very volatile day. It was up 4% and down 7% at various points in the market session. However, with yesterday's move, it just gave up the previous day's gains, right? Yesterday was down 5%, looking to a small decline right now again. But we're still at 190, more than 40% above that IPO price.
0: Thank you so much, Bonnie. I don't think anyone's crying about that, at least not if they're holding the shares. On our radar this morning, the U.S. and Iran signing an interim deal to end the war and reopen the Strait of Hormuz. President Trump defending the deal, with some Republicans saying it amounts to a victory for Tehran. The agreement will go into immediate effect. Fed Chair Kevin Warsh ushering in a wave of change at the central bank.
1: I'm appointing a task force in each of five areas. You'll hear quite a bit more about these task forces. That'll be taken up by the task force. We've got a task force for that. The good news for you is we have a task force for that. We have a task force on that, too. I've been on a task force or two in my life. It's one of the things we have a task force to do.
0: So there's going to be a task force for that. Warsh saying five task forces will consist of internal and outside experts to advise the Fed on core objectives. And Microsoft growing its footprint in China despite the heated AI arms race with the U.S., selling models from OpenAI and its Azure cloud services to top Chinese firms, including over $1 billion in orders from ByteDance. A really interesting moment right now, given some of the pushback in the U.S., given the U.S. tech firms and certain bans over in China. They say it's an independent operation, but at a certain point, you start wondering if the lines are getting blurred.
2: Do you know who's going to be interested in this? There's a congressional task force when it comes to China, the China Select Committee. And this is something that I imagine is going to irk them. Microsoft thinks this is useful to have this presence in China. And the president, Brad Smith, actually said recently during congressional testimony, it's relatively small amount of money they're making there, 1.5% of overall revenue. That's not the issue. Fact of the matter is this administration has serious export controls on Anthropic right now, and their two models that they don't want in the hands of adversaries. Are they going to start to do that and follow through and tell other firms like Microsoft, we want you to dial back the work you're doing in Beijing?
0: It's not just congressional task force. It's also OpenAI. OpenAI is not pleased either because they're worried about China distilling some of their models and then replicating them in the region. The bigger question here is, what kind of firewalls are there? The reason why one company gets an advantage in being in many different places, particularly the U.S. and China, is you get exposure to both areas and you can share information in a way that can add to the development of new things. How much can they do that if there truly is a firewall? At what point are they benefiting? They might say this is a very small part of sales, but it's rapidly growing and they are very proud of it in internal calls.
2: Exactly. And also, this comes from a place where we know have had issues with intellectual property theft, have had issues with harmful uses. The technology is potentially moving faster than the regulation can and catch up. But I think the direction of travel is more towards the Anthropic root of the world, not what Microsoft is doing.
0: Let's stick with tech. AI executives pitching their case at the G7 summit. Anthropic boss Dario Amodei arguing world leaders to, quote, resist the temptation to splinter over the rollout of advanced AI models. Jennifer Huddleston of the Cato Institute writing, there is a conversation about the role voluntary international standards could play in AI. Industry agreements and norms could be an alternative to more heavy-handed regulation. Jennifer joins us now for more. Jennifer, there are two issues here. On one hand, there's an issue of national supremacy when it comes to AI dominance. On the other, it's actual security as some of these models get ahead of what a lot of people are prepared for. Which do you think is the more pressing concern for national leaders?
3: You know, we've certainly seen a debate recently about what is the best way to have a conversation around AI and around some of these serious cybersecurity risks. We saw this weekend export controls imposed and kind of an attempt to limit any foreign nationals, including allies, from accessing Anthropic's most advanced model, Fable. So as we're starting to see these conversations at the G7, I think there is a kind of question of what can be done, particularly given American leadership in AI, to ensure that there is a serious discussion around cybersecurity, but not one that could harm the industry long term or create these kind of scenarios in the future.
0: Do Do you see any pathway, Jennifer, to getting industry norms that would be accepted by competitors that could set them back versus, say, pedal to the metal, go forward and try to develop as advanced technology and systems as you can?
3: You know, we have seen that these companies are thinking a lot about safety in their own sense. We saw this when Mythos first launched, that there was an attempt to keep it very small, to make sure that they were testing the product before they launched it more widely. So if there were potential vulnerabilities that they could self-address, there also can be opportunities to voluntarily provide this information in certain cases. Again, something that allows that kind of innovation and the changes in models in what is a very dynamic industry versus a having to prove that there's no risk at all type of scenario that we could see with more heavy-handed regulation.
2: These AI leaders met amongst the president with other leaders, notably European leaders. How big is the gap right now to where the Europeans want to regulate AI and where the United States does?
3: As we've seen with other technologies in the past, there's a pretty significant gap. The EU has its AI Act that is a much more regulatory approach when it comes to AI. Additionally, we've also seen other laws like the Digital Markets Act come into play with some of the companies not being able to launch their most advanced products. For example, the latest AI-enabled iPhone isn't going to immediately be available with that feature when it launches in Europe. We are seeing that the U.S. continues to try and take this light-touch approach, and while there's discussion of a congressional framework of further actions around issues like cybersecurity that may need to be more specifically addressed or have norms established, there does seem to be a continuation of this trend where Europe seeks to regulate tech companies while American companies are the leaders in innovation.
2: Jennifer, in some aspects, they're taking a light-handed approach, but not when it comes to Anthropic. These are serious export controls, and it's very heavy-handed. So do you see the administration potentially rolling back those export controls? What kind of deal do you see them getting done with Anthropic?
3: You're right to point out the distinction here. We've seen several actions recently, whether it was calls to invest in American AI companies, whether it was something like the export controls on Anthropic that we recently saw that seemed to be a deviation from this more approach that has focused on regulation that could really allow innovation to take off and that very light hand approach. So we are continuing to see that this administration isn't just looking in terms of how do we build that framework. There are serious concerns that have been raised around how this could be picking winners and losers in this very dynamic space, as well as concerns about how this could impact speech or privacy rights of Americans and of American innovators.
0: Jennifer, when this first came out in terms of Mythos and the potential threat that we were hearing from Anthropic, there was some speculation that it was overdone, a way of trying to make them feel like their models were essential, important, and must-have for different companies, regardless of how expensive. But as we've talked to an increasing number of executives, there is real worry there about what some of these models can do. And Christine Lagarde raised the specter of a possible financial crisis as this gets rolled out. From your perspective, can you just put into some sort of light how serious the risk is and how seriously different executives are taking this?
3: With any model, with any technology, there's going to be a risk of harm as well as a risk of benefits. And one of the things that I think we're seeing is that executives, companies are realizing they have to prepare both for the benefits of AI and also making sure things like their cybersecurity are up to date. In addition to the cybersecurity risk, we've also seen how models like this can improve cybersecurity, how they can identify potential vulnerabilities and identify potential attacks that can actually allow companies to respond to those quickly rather than having those vulnerabilities exploited.
0: Jennifer Huddleston of the Cato Institute, thank you for being with us. And I will just say, on having some of these AI leaders in the world stage really highlights how much they have become the heads of state of their own. Essentially, their size of a state and the influence of a state as well.
2: Well, if you truly believe their technology is a new industrial revolution, it's going to impact every single economy. And if you're concerned that it's going to get in the hands of adversaries, then this has to be a work in progress with your allies, which is why it was pretty incredible to see all of these leaders there at the G7. At the same time, there are discussions underway of how this administration might take an equity stake in some of those companies.
0: Yeah, and we'll talk more about that coming up. Right now, let's get you an update on stories elsewhere this morning. Here is your Bloomberg Brief with Isabel Lee. Isabel.
4: Hi, Lisa. President Trump signing an interim deal to end the war with Iran and reopen the Strait of Hormuz. The president insisting Iran will never obtain a nuclear weapon, but has the right to enrich uranium for electricity, access frozen funds, and develop ballistic missiles.
27: And gas prices dipping below $4 a gallon for the first time since March. According to AAA, the national average for regular unleaded is now $3.99. Prices are still well above where they were before the war and aren't expected to return to those levels until next year. And this is for Anne-Marie, a historic day in New York, the Knicks getting their first ever ticker tape parade. The parade through the canyons of heroes kicking off at 10 a.m. Eastern and is expected to draw millions of fans. Some fans are paying as much as $950 for professional line sitters to secure a front row view. So that's a lot. That's your Bloomberg Brief. Lisa?
0: Thank you so much, Isabel. I just want to note that Anne-Marie is getting the mug ready.
5: Yeah.
0: She's putting her hair together. She's getting her orange and blue outfit prepared. This is your last day.
5: I'm not going to the parade.
0: Why not?
5: It's too intense. Also, you have to line up. You would have had to line up 45 minutes ago.
0: Well,
5: my phone is blowing up with people saying the subways are packed with Knicks fans. It's going to be crazy. Get there very early. You can't bring a bag. So it seems like by the time we get off this show, you know, it's work. Work got in the way.
0: Oh, clearly. That's what we're going to say. That's why she didn't pay $950 to have a line sitter get in for her. At this point, though, we can expect that maybe her blue and orange outfit has been fully exhausted.
5: Yeah, because we don't want anyone to think it's for the Mets after the Knicks pandemonium is over.
0: Up next, we can have a little bit of love for the Mets and the Yankees. Go New York. Up next, the Hawkish Chart.
1: We have the capability and commitment to deliver on our price stability objective of 2%. That's exactly what we're going to do. The commitment to deliver is strong, unanimous, and unambiguous.
0: Kai Hay of Goldman Sachs joins next. This is Bloomberg Surveillance. Good morning.

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3: Taking really dated bets on where the stock will be at certain points in time. Now, often you would see people playing these through longer dated, longer time horizons. However, yesterday there were some strike prices, which means where people expect the stock to be on an expiry, which happens is Thursday. People were buying these at even $300 or $380 a share compared to the $200 the stock was at yesterday. So that's some risk taking in terms of within the markets as well. And there are even some, I think we may have mentioned before, there are certain ETFs that are leverage plays on this stock. And so there's one listed in London, and the ticker is Elon. ELON, space LN, and that stock at one point yesterday was up 60%.
6: Wow.
3: Because it's a three times leveraged product on SpaceX stock move. So there are definitely signs it's retail mainly participating at the moment.
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11: The enthusiasm in markets continues despite some sell-off in the bond market. Let's take a look at what's going on. You can see equities bleeding higher, grinding upward. 0.8% gain on S&P futures. You're seeing a bigger outperformance from the tech sector. You are seeing dollar strength. Watch the Japanese yen that yesterday was flirting with some of the highest level, or the lowest levels, I should say, versus the dollar, the weakest levels going back to 2024. This morning, you're seeing it across all of the G10 currencies, euro 114.64. And 10-year yields going lower. This is interesting. The yield curve flattening that has come back into the market with the expectations of rate hikes, with crude now lower by 1.7%, $75.49. The story really yesterday into the afternoon after the Fed meeting was that two-year yield that jumped 13 basis points on the day, the biggest one-day increase going back for a Fed meeting to 2008. And we're looking right now at the two-year yield continuing to grind higher, getting close to the levels where it was on February of 2025. Under surveillance this morning, the hawkish turn.
12: We have the capability and commitment to deliver on our price stability objective of 2%. That's exactly what we're going to do. In the Fed's review of its strategy, the Fed statement says that inflation is primarily determined by monetary policy. You bet it is. The commitment to deliver is strong, unanimous, and unambiguous.
11: Here's the latest. Fed Chair Kevin Warsh vowing to get inflation under control at his first policy meeting, with nearly half of the committee forecasting higher rates by the end of this year. Kai Hay of Goldman Sachs writing, our base case remains that the Fed can just about avoid hikes, but the path is narrow and there will be a high premium on the incoming inflation data. Kai joins us now for more. Kai, thank you so much for being with us. Let's just start there in terms of your reaction and whether you changed anything in your rate hiking expectations as a result.
13: Oh, good morning. Look, clearly the meeting was unambiguously hawkish. But there was a lot more actually that we would like to focus on. I think that the communication was extremely clear, prioritizing inflation in the short term and making it very data dependent as to how the Fed is going to react at the next meeting. So what does that mean for our expectations? Look, it means two things, really. The first one is we will also look and track the data very, very closely, particularly inflation data, particularly to understand how sticky inflation will be and continues to be. But then there's a second factor, and looking at the two-year yield chart, I think we will see much more volatility in the two-year sector going forward. And that's a combination of, firstly, you know, focusing on inflation, calming down the longer end of the curve and seeing that flattening action. And then a lot of commentary around kind of forward guidance indicating that there will be less of it, that the Fed will be more data dependent. And a lot of that will translate into two-year volatility. So we will see much more of the price action, type of price action that we saw last night.
11: The irony, Kai, is that we could see less volatility at the long end, right? I mean, how much does this actually increase your expectations of stability at the long end of the yield curve and endorse some people who have been going into duration as a result of this promise to get to price stability?
13: Yeah, great question. Look, it's early days, but I think the chairman started off very, very well in terms of reducing volatility at the long end. And we spoke about, you know, the impact communication will have and the clear focus on inflation. There are also these task forces that he alluded to yesterday, and they were very clearly designed to kind of re-examine the kind of operating model of the Fed. And we're very curious as to how that develops. If, you know, if there are other sources of data, different inflation framework, communication and all of those things, we need to see how that pans out. But that could very well translate into less volatility at the long end, which in our view would make it much more attractive for investors.
6: Right. Basically, what Kevin Warsh said and announcing all these task forces, are you actually more interested in buying treasuries now?
13: The task forces themselves, we don't think right now are going to drive kind of allocation into duration. But I very much the kind of focus on inflation and, you know, keeping the longer end under control, the Fed doing its job and getting inflation closer to the target. All of that is very supportive for treasuries. So, yes, at the margin, that's a positive.
6: We've seen individuals on the Fed get concerned with higher oil prices. Obviously, this is all coinciding with the fact that we have this deal the president signed. We're actually seeing more ships move through the Strait of Hormuz. Did you get a sense that Kevin Warsh is concerned about other parts of inflation as well? And where are those other parts?
13: Look, I think you said very clearly yesterday that second, third order effects are important, right? So, you know, we've got to now track a little bit the kind of reduction in the oil price and how far it will drop. Because, of course, you know, there's every indication that countries are going to replenish their reserves, and that's going to put some upward pressure on oil. So we've got to see where the equilibrium gets to. But then the second and third order effects are very, very important, right? He talked a little bit about the housing market. He talked a little bit about the financial markets, financial conditions. We're going to continue to focus on the labor market and see how that develops. So I think you're right. It is not just the price of oil, but how that propagates throughout the economy. That will be very important.
11: Kai, this is my stock question to everyone in fixed income who comes on this morning. Are you on any task forces?
13: No.
11: Okay. Well, this is to me going to be a key question. Not yet, but the door is open. A key question for a lot of people is going to be exactly who are shaping some of these expectations. There were five different task forces. They are a range of different issues from communications, balance sheet, data sources, productivity and employment in an era of AI, and sources of inflation. Kai, how concerned are you about the balance sheet? We've heard about that as one of his goals, and that directly feeds into liquidity, given some of the tweaks that the Fed has made around the edges that have really fueled a wave of liquidity, at least earlier this year.
13: Well, let's see what comes out of that debate. Actually, the positive is that there will be a debate. There will be a task force, and people will look at that. You know, it is not just the size of the balance sheet, but the speed of reduction. It is not just only the speed of reduction. It's then also what will be the kind of duration of the issuance that the Treasury will bring to the market. So there's a lot of variables that are important. In principle, the idea of reducing the balance sheet in a kind of controlled environment is not necessarily a bad one. So let's see how that evolves. But I wouldn't call it a concern at this point.
11: Kai, when you do get called for the task force, please let us know. And we'll have you on to talk about what some of the details are. Kai Hay of Goldman Sachs, really appreciate your insights as we analyze what we heard yesterday, really putting his stamp yesterday on the Federal Reserve.
14: Oh, yeah. Kevin Warsh came out swinging. Everything we were speculating potentially he could do, he delivered on. There was no dot. He talked about price stability. The statement was much shorter, less word count. And this is what we expect going forward. Also, shorter answers. There is going to be less communication and less forward guidance or no forward guidance from this Federal Reserve chair.
11: We've also talked about how the ECB is a single mandate central bank. We've talked about other central banks and how that's been a bug, not a feature. He seemed to indicate maybe it was the other way around, talking much more about inflation, not necessarily employment, and said one line, inflation has been running well ahead of the Fed's long-stated inflation goal of 2%. That's been going on for more than 5 years, and in his words, that's got to end now.
14: When Neil Dutta heard what all of this was about, he put out a note and said, he concluded noting that the FOMC would deliver price stability. Reminds me of the single mandate stuff from Paul Ryan. And actually, some individuals that we've seen hired by Kevin Warsh, some of them have been proponents of just looking at price stability and inflation.
11: So it's not just the Fed. Other central banks also on deck. Coming up next, Pujash Kumra of TD Securities as we get a Bank of England decision. Colonel Wayne Sanders of Bloomberg Intelligence, Anastasia Amoroso of Partners Group, and former Kansas City Fed President Esther George. Maybe she's on a task force. This is Bloomberg Surveillance.
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18: Fundamentally different place with respect to their economy. It's in ruins right now. I mean, this is a very different situation, and Iran has every incentive now to perform. In my understanding, I've spoken with the White House about it this week, this will be a pay-for-performance type of structure, meaning they're not going to get any sort of relief until they've actually demonstrated concrete performance. Right now, we're at an MOU stage. This is not a treaty. This is an opportunity to lay out the details, work out the details. It's going to be complicated, I think, particularly with respect to the nuclear material that you're talking about. But there's going to be a path now to work that out. And I hope that the Iranians will realize President Trump is dead serious about this, as all of us are here in Washington.
21: Important what you just said about the MOU, Senator. Does that suggest then that Congress would not play a role until this was a formalized deal and then would sign off on a treaty, as you put it?
18: Joe, that's correct. An MOU is just an agreement to move forward. It's an understanding to try to get to a point that we might actually have a treaty. But until that point occurs, Congress doesn't have a role to play.
22: Hear the full conversation on the latest edition of the Balance of...
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24: 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The inflation

0: basically telling you we're going to get rid of the dot plot. The task force has its job ahead of it.
1: There was actually kind of a positive tone about both the economy and the functioning of the institution.
2: This is Bloomberg Surveillance with Jonathan Farrow, Lisa Abramowitz, and Anne-Marie Hordern.
3: Good morning. Welcome back to Bloomberg Surveillance. Stocks rising on the heels of a deal between the U.S. and Iran. Oil prices plunging. Equity traders shrugging off a hawkish turn by the U.S. central bank yesterday. Bond markets digesting a hawkish turn more broadly around the world. The Bank of England just dropping their decision. No change necessarily, keeping their guidance that they stand by to act on inflation. Andrew Bailey, the governor of the Bank of England, saying that the pressures from the Iran war are still in the pipeline despite the truce. Highlighting the concern here that even though there is a deal with respect to the U.S. and Iran, that doesn't end all of the concerns.
4: But how quickly do those pressures start to ease? Because at the same time that we just got this BOE decision and they are concerned about where they're seeing the elevation of energy costs, Iran is releasing the text of the MOU and says that Iran will arrange Hormuz ship passage with no charge for 60 days. So I think Norm Rohl put this really well earlier in the program, talking about the fact that this is really an end of military hostilities. It's a high-value pause in the current fighting and current scenario. In 60 days, we are going to see a large number of vessels be able to safely get out of the Strait of Hormuz.
3: Just to note that this was a 7-2 decision in terms of seven people voting to keep rates at 3.75%. Two members voting to increase the bank rate by 0.25 percentage points. So on the margins, a bit of a hawkish tilt. Lizzie Bird has more. Let's head over to Lizzie for the details. Lizzie.
5: Lisa, this is exactly as expected. The Bank of England doing absolutely nothing, keeping rates at 3.75%. It's hard to seem as hawkish as the European Central Bank, which, of course, hiked rates last week, or to match the hawkish message from the Fed last night, our time. Plus, there's good reason not to be as hawkish in the UK. We had inflation yesterday coming in softer than expected. Oil prices, of course, dropping on this US-Iran memorandum of understanding. At the last BOE meeting, we were above $100 a barrel on Brent, and now we're sub-80. But, of course, the Bank of England wants to wait and see what happens geopolitically and how it feeds into the domestic economy as well. So, as you say, Andrew Bailey here, saying that pressures from the Iran war are still in the pipeline despite the truce. They want to see what happens over the next 60 days and beyond. Now, the vote split, as you say, 7-2 as expected. In terms of the guidance, no change. They stand ready to act on inflation, they say. And so looking ahead, traders have been pricing in one more Bank of England rate hike for this year. Economists saying maybe they'll just be on hold for the rest of the year and the next move could be a cut. And if you look at the market reaction here, the pound pretty much where it was before this decision, down 0.5% at $1.32. Gilt yields on the 2-year up 6 basis points at 4.20. So again, pretty much where we were before all of this, because you've got to take into account the Fed, take into account the war and the politics that's going on in the UK today, a special election which could be having its own impact on UK markets.
3: Lizzie Burden, thank you so much, as always, for breaking that down. Right now, also, you're looking at the pound versus the dollar, losing cloud pretty significantly, down about 0.5%, as you see it fall to 132.19 versus the dollar. Again, this sort of points to the question of how high the bar has gotten for other countries and other central banks as a result of the Fed's hawkish turn. They'd been making it easier by being somewhat dovish relative to the others.
4: Absolutely. For the rest of the world, Kevin Warsh coming out as his old Kevin Warsh, a hawk. Plus, on top of that, the MOU coming out from the President of the United States and potentially easing some pressure on energy prices, that's going to help the rest of central banks.
3: So bond markets are reeling in all of this information. Here's the view from Wall Street. Pooja Kroomra of TD Securities writing, upside risks remain. We postpone our call for a last Bank of England rate cut from the November meeting to April of 2027. Pooja joins us now for more. Pooja, thanks for being here. Can the Bank of England wait so long, given some of the pressure now coming from the U.S. Central Bank?
6: Totally with you. But when it comes to BOE, they do have a trade-off between higher inflation as well as weak output. I think at this stage, even by staying on hold, they are being restrictive. But again, this is something that we are dealing with on a rolling basis. And as with like all central banks, BOE has been pretty much

0: blatant that they are ready to act if required. I think price action wise, we are acting much more than what we got from this statement. I think primarily because it's the Fed effect that we are seeing in markets today.
1: Right now, I'm wondering how much, Pooja, you think that inflation will ultimately be proven to be an overstated story as a result of the MOU with Iran, of this idea that potentially ships are already starting to go through the Strait of Hormuz.
0: So, I mean, I don't think central banks want to be actually complacent right now, because I think the key thing, right, is not just the spot prices of oil. It's how you look at the forward futures when it comes to oil. And that's not coming back that quickly to the 60 level, which means that most of the central banks have to deal with elevated inflation pressures. I think for BOE, the only different thing is that our starting ground when it comes to economy has been weaker. And that is something why we feel that even if they act, they are going to be the last of all the central banks here.
2: When it comes to the ECB, given what we're seeing with the BOE standing on a hold, do you think the ECB acted too soon?
0: I don't think so. In terms of, first of all, they did not, as Lagarde has been pointing out, that that wasn't an insurance hike. I think they were pretty much clear that the inflation pressures were going everywhere. Whatever data, whatever the model that they were following when it comes to inflation expectations from consumer households, as well as the PMI, that suggested that some form of restriction was needed. I think what is the difference between ECB and BOE is ECB was at neutral and BOE is at restrictive policy. So, you know, ECB had to make the first move to come a bit more restrictive.
2: Given the fact that we are seeing oil prices lower, Lisa talked about what's going on with the MOU. The Iranians have released the text. Ships are actually moving through. Do you think the ECB is just one and done now?
0: In all the scenarios, it was never one and done. They need at least one or two. I mean, the minimum they talked about was two hikes, right? I think the scenario with respect to the war definitely says that July possibly remains a hold. But September, if the situation still remains the same, i.e. your elevated oil prices, if the disruption is not yet done, ECB will be ready to act. And I think that is a clear message that we got from the meeting. And we also keep that option open. I think for BOE, it's a tricky one whether they still want to hike when the economy, the signals are not that strong. Because if they hike here, it is hurting the economy. And especially, it's not just about monetary policy ever in UK. We have the fiscal policy as well as the political policy also coming in and hurting the markets.
1: Pooja Kumra of TD Securities, thank you so much for being with us as we get that Bank of England decision to hold rates at 3.75%. The tone was set yesterday with a very hawkish Federal Reserve, a new Federal Reserve, with Kevin Warsh taking the helm, the fifth central bank head going back 30 years. Michael McKee was there in the room. He joins us now. Mike, it seems like that was a press conference that may not become the status quo going forward. He might pick and choose when he has press conferences.
3: Yeah, that was one of the top questions, I think, not just because I asked it, but everybody wants to know what kind of communications are the Warsh Fed officials going to be making. And the press conference has become a major thing for the markets in terms of understanding what the Fed is doing. And so if they change that, it's going to take away a lot of information, especially if suddenly Kevin Warsh, the chair of the group, is not as accessible as he used to be. So we'll have to wait and see what they decide in their task force, but it is something that people might have to get used to.
1: Task force was definitely the key word in a drinking game, drinking water, of course, yesterday during the press conference. Mike, there was a sense, though, that 9 out of the 18 members did vote to or did put in their dots the idea of a rate hike this year. Was your sense that that was more verbiage, that it was a desire to take action?
3: No, I think it is a real desire to take action. There had been a growing sense among members of the Open Market Committee that they really needed to do something about inflation, because not only is it rising, but it has not gone in the direction of 2% for quite some time. And they haven't hit 2% in more than 5 years. So they really started to think that this could unsettle inflation expectations, and people could begin to think, especially with talk about changing monetary policy under Kevin Warsh, people could begin to think that inflation is going to be regularly higher, and they don't want that to happen. So the pressure has been building for some months. We saw it right after the first of the year when we started to see people dissent or talk about the idea of the Fed on hold. Then it became more people thinking maybe we should change the guidance so that people know we could raise rates if we need to. And now you've got nine people who think that they should raise rates.
1: Michael McKee, thank you so much, and great reporting yesterday. AMH, a lot of this has to do with oil prices. That was one of the real reasons why everybody got really concerned about inflation. The reacceleration, yes, coming from other places, but most notably within gasoline. I mean, really, this is the key question. How much does that pressure ease rapidly as we're seeing in the oil futures market?
2: Well, right now, you have Brent and WTI both with $70 handles. You have gasoline under $4 a gallon. That's pretty extraordinary given the fact that the Strait of Hormuz is just beginning to really open today with this MOU. We do have to remember, though, how difficult is this going to be? I'm looking through some of these headlines coming from the Iranian text that they just released, how the U.S. won't impose any new sanctions, how there's not going to be any tolls for 60 days. It all sounds great for 60 days. What happens after?
1: Yeah, Norm's saying that it could potentially be 60 days. It could be potentially
2: maybe it goes longer
1: for a bit longer. The idea, though, that the Bank of England highlighted, that they are looking to understand how quickly these pressures abate, given that everybody needs to restock their inventories. The U.S., the Cushing metric coming to its lowest level going back to 2004.
2: Everyone has used their inventories. We're living on those buffers right now. So not only do we need to replenish those buffers, but also get to places that have had demand destruction to places like Asia. But looking out to next year, and you brought up what's going on in futures, we are seeing lower prices in December. You're seeing a $69 handle when it comes to this time next year. And the IEA is saying, well, guess what? We're going to have a supply glut.
1: All right. Well, let's get you into other stories that are happening this morning and not just on the Long Island Expressway. Here is your Bloomberg Brief with Isabel Lee. Isabel.
4: Hi, Lisa. Iran's president publishing the text of the interim deal between Tehran and the U.S. on X. Some of the details include traffic of commercial vehicles through the Strait of Hormuz to start immediately with no charge for 60 days, as well as the U.S. will fully end its naval blockade in 30 days. And Intel shares surging in pre-market. President Donald Trump saying the chipmaker will work alongside Apple to design and produce semiconductors domestically. Trump posting on Truth Social, I decided to help Intel because we need to design and build our chips right here in America. And in sports, England beating Croatia 4-2 at the World Cup. The British captain Harry Kane scoring two goals, bringing his career World Cup total to 10. Jude Bellingham and Marcus Rashford also scoring for the Three Lions. That's your Bloomberg Brief. Lisa?
1: Thank you so much, Isabel. Up next, signing a deal with Iran.
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7: The rally holding in U.S. equity markets despite the hawkish tilt across the world from central banks. Right now you're seeing equities rallying up about 0.7% on the S&P futures higher, although pulling back just a touch from where they were earlier. Really the outperformance in big tech and frankly the Russell 2000 with yields lower on the long end right now. 10-year yields 4.46%. Watch for that yield curve flattening that has really reasserted itself in strong form and crude prices driving a lot of the enthusiasm down almost 2% on WTI to $75.38. Question how much this can hold given the restocking that's necessary, the deal that still is ongoing. I mean, there still is quite a bit of uncertainty.
8: Right, but we did get the MOU text. The Iranian president has released it on Twitter. Iran to arrange for ship passage through the Strait of Hormuz with no charge for 60 days. So obviously what happens after that? No Arab country is going to accept a fee that of an international waterway, neither would the United States. So you do see potentially some issues that are going to brew, but they're being put down the road. The can is being kicked. And for right now, this is good news because it's not only what they're saying, it's what they're doing. And we are seeing some vessels be able to now traverse the strait.
7: Under surveillance this morning, signing a deal with Iran.
9: My whole life is all about deals. That's all I ever did is make deals. If they don't honor the agreements, we'll probably go back to bombing them.
7: Here's the latest. President Donald Trump signing an interim peace deal with Iran last night. Bloomberg's Laura Davison joins us now for more. Laura, we did get some confirmation, as AMH was talking about, from the Iranian side. What's the latest?
10: So the latest is that this 14-point plan has essentially been confirmed and by both sides, which is really a first for the past 4 months. If we've had a lot of mixed messaging come from the Iranian side and the U.S. side. So that is a step forward. However, this deal, while it does, allow for the Strait of Hormuz to start opening up and at least toll-free for 60 days, it also has some financial benefits in there for Iran, sort of as an incentive for moving forward with this, potentially a $300 billion economic development fund, the easing of some waivers, and also down the line, some access to its frozen assets. It's being panned by several. Both the Israelis aren't very happy with this deal, as well as in the U.S. Even some from Trump's own party, some Iran hawks, have said that this deal gives too much away and that the U.S. really only gets a pledge in advance while Iran gets some tangible benefits. This really is just the starting line here. This really starts the talks for more thorny issues on what the future of Iran's nuclear program looks like and what a more lasting peace looks like in the region and what the future of the Strait of Hormuz looks like. But for right now, we're seeing positivity in the markets. We'll see where we are 60 days from now.
7: Laura, why was it brought forward? The initial expectation was for the MOU to be signed on Friday. It was brought forward to last night. Do we have a sense of what was behind that?
10: A couple different different things. One, Trump happened to be at Versailles for a dinner, sort of the home, the birthplace of, you know, big global treaties. So there's a little bit of a sort of a photo op and sort of a symbolism there that the White House was looking to project. There was also some uncertainty about exactly, you know, what was signed on Sunday. They signed it again, you know, yesterday. And then, you know, potentially there is still talks about some sort of in-person signing in Switzerland. So this will be the deal that will be signed on multiple occasions.
5: Bloomberg's Laura Davison, thank you so much for being with us. Colonel Wayne Sanders of Bloomberg Intelligence joins us now. He was also at Versailles. Maybe not. I don't know how many people can say, oh, I just happened to be at Versailles. Colonel, I'm just curious from your perspective, what you think has been accomplished with the signing of this deal?
4: Well, I think the biggest thing that I like about what's going on now is that it's given the 60 days right up front and saying this is where we're actually trying to go. The opening for Iran's side of the house, the fact that they actually have one singular voice right now that's a saying that we're moving forward with this deal is a really good sign. Up until now, we've heard from President Trump say, hey, the things are moving forward. But then we would hear multiple different things from either an IRGC counterpart or for the presidency side of the house on Iran. So the fact that this is actually a solid effort coming out from them, I think it's a really good sign right now.
11: From who? Because I know the Iranian president tweeted the MOU, but the Iranian president most normally, historically, focuses on domestic issues. Who is really the decision maker?
4: Well, so, you know, I called it a four-headed hydra before. When you think about it in terms of supreme allied leader from the theocratic side of the house, you also then have the presidency, you have IRGC, and then you also have members from the chief justice side of the house. So really all four of them have to speak in one. But the fact that what we haven't seen when the president was putting this out is we haven't seen something that's come back from the IRGC or somebody else that is actually refuting what the president put down. And they've had a little bit of time to do that at this point in time. I would have expected it by now.
11: Yeah, this is the new supreme leader that said the only place for Americans in the Persian Gulf is at the bottom of its waters. How serious can we take that this is going to be a strategic win for this administration, given the red lines this president has talked about for years?
4: I think one of the biggest pieces there is there's always going to be some type of messaging right there. It is part of the way that that Iran actually leverages power is to be able to hold on to that that specifically. But in terms of the military side of the house, you've seen most of what the U.S. has done to their military capacity. It is more on the asymmetric threat that is remaining. That is still part of the piece that needs to be dealt with over the next 60 days. So from a strategic win on the U.S. side of the house, opening up the Strait of Hormuz right now is one of Trump's probably biggest ones that he's going to be able to put out, dismantling their military so that their ability to come out and reach the United States to protect the homeland, I think, is another one of those key pieces, as well as the Gulf state security. And you've seen a lot of that coming from Saudi Arabia, UAE, and Kuwait and beyond.
11: When we look at asymmetric warfare, how long do you think it's going to take for the United States and its partners to demine the strait?
4: That's a very difficult one because of right now, a lot of the reporting is that it's not that heavy. And if you look at a lot of the capability that Fifth Fleet has brought with them, they have both uncrewed surface and undersea vessels that actually do a lot of this. They also have additional aerial capability. So what you're going to probably see is a phased approach to make sure that you have a clear channel within the channel, if you will, so that they can immediately come in and say, all right, here is the area that you want to stay within. And then they will slowly be able to start bringing it out. But you're going to see that initial piece. As you saw, some of the tankers are already starting to flow through, so it's going to stay. When CENTCOM and Fifth Fleet started talking about it taking multiple weeks, if not months, they're talking about making sure confirming the entirety of the strait, even the areas that aren't being traversed by the tankers.
5: Colonel Sanders, from a military perspective, what happens during this ceasefire? I mean, it's more than that. It's a memorandum of understanding, but it's a 60-day pause where both sides can take stock of the situation. Do you expect a rejigger in some of the ammunition production? Do you see some sort of shifting around of troops or returning to the U.S. by some of the naval operatives that have been on the water for months?
4: Now, I think what you're going to end up seeing, who rotates home potentially after 30 days, right? I think that right now everybody's a little reticent to be able to pull it back too far in terms of what you're actually going to bring back. But you're going to see some of your surge capabilities come home. You're not going to have three strike groups stay. You probably see some of the extra carrier wings come home, some of the strategic bomber fleets. But a reminder to everybody, though, Fifth Fleet's headquarters is in Bahrain, right? So the naval presence, a lot of it is still going to be around in that area in case something went wrong, there would be a very quick redeployment. You wouldn't have to see a surge of those strike groups to be able to come back. Continued intelligence assets, as well as fighter jets to keep air superiority. Those things remain because we have such a large presence from the U.S. We have a large presence across some of these Gulf bases. So there's still going to be quite a bit in the area.
7: Colonel Wayne Sanders of Bloomberg Intelligence, thank you so much for being with us this morning. And as we're talking, the oil prices and gasoline prices for average Americans continues to fall below $4 a barrel for the first time going back to March, 3.999% on an average basis across the nation. This was, some speculated, one of the key red lines for the president, which was getting oil prices lower ahead of the midterm elections and providing one of the last-ditch efforts at stimulus into the market.
11: Well, it's why everyone thinks potentially he got rid of some of the other red lines he has in terms of their ballistic missile program that is not explicitly addressed in this, as well as money to proxies, because he's so concerned with oil prices and energy prices moving higher ahead of the midterm elections. And it's not just that today we're seeing vessels being able to move with their transponders onto the Strait of Hormuz. In the MOU, the U.S. will issue waivers for Iran oil exports, exports soon after the deal. So basically, potentially, we're going to see a statement in the next few days from Treasury's OFAC that allows Iranian crude to hit the market, which will be bring prices potentially down further. It's pretty astonishing to see, given the fact that this was an administration that was obsessed and kept pushing for maximum pressure on this regime.
7: When you push that through the economy, it's unclear exactly how that's going to go. On one hand, there are stories about prices increasing throughout a whole metric of different places, including what we're seeing with respect to Apple. We'll get to that in just a little bit in terms of component prices and memory costs. On the other hand, we're looking at retail sales that have been pretty robust across the board. How does this factor into employment? We're going to be getting jobless claims. We haven't even mentioned that in our time because, frankly, the Fed seems less concerned about what's going to be happening in the labor market.
11: Well, how many times did Kevin Warsh say price stability and we will get back to 2%? Well, then you have to think inflation's coming from elsewhere. And you look what Apple's doing. What did Dan Ives say this week? Compute is the new oil and gas when it comes to that pricing, how critical it is to the economy.
7: Yeah, we're going to be getting those jobless claims right ahead of the Knicks parade, which also is going to stimulate the U.S.
11: Yes.
7: economy. Coming up, Anastasia Amoroso, Partners Group, as markets react to the Fed's hawkish hold, plus Vonnie Quinn with your morning movers, Intel climbing with the support of President Trump.
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14: Welcome back to That's a Pepper Thing. 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
1: £55 million for working capital. And UK vacancies have slumped to their lowest level in over 5 years, while official figures show the unemployment rate has fallen very slightly in the 3 months to April. That's the latest.
3: 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On The Big Take Asia, China tightens its grip on billions of offshore wealth. 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
8: Ridding the world of something like HIV.
9: Some heat to this market. No thanks to the Federal Reserve. That's coming from oil prices falling. Take a look at stocks. You can see the outperformance coming from both what we see in the tech sphere as well as the Russell 2000. Futures up by about 1% on the Russell 2000 and 1.3% on the Nasdaq. Just fading a little bit ahead of the open with the S&P futures up 0.7%. The bond space, fascinating. Yield curve flattening to the tune that we haven't seen in a couple of years. Really marked yesterday with a hawkish tilt continuing this morning. The two-year yield up 2 basis points to 4.2%. That long end coming in, so that's where the flattening comes into play. Yesterday, the 13-basis-point increase on the two-year yield was the most for any Fed meeting that day going back to 2008. But really, sucking the oxygen out of the room, not just the Knicks, but also oil prices, where you do see them falling yet again to the lowest since the beginning of March. Brent crude, $78.70, down about 1%. WTI, down 1.5%.
10: Vessels are starting to go through. The MOU says that we're going to have waivers on Iranian exports. This is all healthy to get more oil barrels to the market right now, especially in places that have been dealing with demand destruction. A viewer writes in and says, is it plausible that promised lower oil prices from the MOU with retail sales and employment already healthy will be net stimulative, a.k.a. interest rates stay high?
9: Well, this to me is going to be the key question. How much has the inflationary push come truly from oil prices versus myriad other areas? We're talking about retail sales that have been doing pretty well outside of gas and automobiles. We're talking about people buying blue and orange. We're talking about people buying mugs. We're talking about people who are not going to the parade somehow, even though they've come out and worn every single part of their outfit that's orange and blue.
10: The Knicks are, I'll stop doing this because, again, like I said, I can't have people thinking I'm a Mets fan.
9: Also,
10: did you see yesterday, just quickly, Jalen Brunson, Josh Hart throughout the first pitch at Yankee Stadium. That's where they chose. That's where they chose to go. But World Cup, Knicks, seriously, all of this is very stimulative to the U.S. economy, regardless of potential inflation from gas prices.
9: And potential inflation from ticket prices. 2 hours away from the cash open, here are your morning movers with Vonnie Quinn. Vonnie.
11: Well, Lisa, it might be an up market, but we'll start with a down stock, and that is Accenture. Now, it did beat in terms of profit, but it cut its revenue guidance, and it continues on this acquisition spree. The latest, three more companies in the cybersecurity space. Obviously, its core business is getting dinged from AI concerns, investors dinging it as well, and it's continuing to try to pivot. But again, today, with that revenue guidance cut and the news that three more acquisitions are going on the books, this stock is down by 12-13% in the pre-market. Let's take a look at Intel, though. That is having a very different day, and we'll look at that in a moment. First, we'll look at the memory chip makers. Tim Cook gave an interview to the Wall Street Journal in which he said, look, we're going to have to finally put up prices on Apple products. Now, he declined to say when, which products, or by how much, but he basically said the reason was memory chips and storage are costing Apple a lot more money, and it's unsustainable. He has to pass them on to consumers. Well, that's good for margins, right? It means that there's pricing power for these memory chip makers, and those stocks are benefiting today, particularly Marvell Technology, which had been down a little more than the others. And finally, let's look at Intel, because it's again an Apple story. The president tweeting out that Intel was going to get into partnership with Apple on domestic chip production, a little bit like the NVIDIA Elon Musk TerraFab partnership. And that has Intel stock rising. Of course, Liputan has been trying to find clients. If Apple were to be a client, a large client, it would bring in a lot more. And that's definitely positive for a stock that's already risen fourfold since the U.S. took an investment last August.
9: Thank you so much, Avani. On our radar this morning, the U.S. and Iran signing an interim deal to end the war and reopen the Strait of Hormuz. Iran's president publishing the text of the agreement on X, calling the deal historic. The Federal Reserve holding rates steady. Chair Kevin Warsh vowing to curb inflation and receiving support from President Donald Trump.
8: It's all right. Whatever.
12: And it looks like they might even raise them later this year. It's not clear. Do you have any comments?
8: It could happen. I mean, it's hard to believe. It just keeps the country down. You know, it's so unusual. But we have a very good guy over there now, so I'm guided by what he wants.
9: Whatever, whether he raises rates or doesn't. Fed Chair Warsh avoiding giving any signal on his preferred rate path, but new projections showing many officials expect to raise rates at least once this year. And on the inflation story, this to me really stood out. Apple planning to raise prices to offset the surging cost of memories and storage chips. Outgoing CEO Tim Cook telling the Wall Street Journal, quote, price increases are unavoidable. Cook declining to offer further details or timing or scale. But again, this pressure is not just oil prices.
10: Right. And how do you maintain a profit margin if you're one of these companies, if you're seeing such sky high prices when it comes to memory and storage chips? On top of this interview you did with the Wall Street Journal, the Wall Street Journal then turned around and said, well, how much could the iPhone 18 Pro cost? Because everyone's thinking that's probably where there's going to be this increase in prices. $1,299, $1,300 basically for a brand new iPhone when that comes out. That's a lot of money.
9: This, though, also speaks to what we're talking about with the build out of technology and how that's going to cause inflation that does come into consumer goods in other ways.
10: Can't escape it.
9: You can't escape it. And the iPhone is something that increasingly is a staple, whether you like it or whether you don't. And so this is one pathway to see some of the build out and the investment come into other inflationary inputs. Can people take some of what they're saving on gasoline prices and put it into their new iPhone? Maybe, but then it goes to the point of rates staying high regardless of oil prices coming in.
10: And it's not just iPhones. It's going to be the PCs and the MacBooks as well. And Morgan Stanley estimates a 15% bump for this across the year in the U.S. when it comes to not just the iPhone, but the other products. That's a lot of money. And yes, speaks to why Kevin Warsh is talking about price stability and not just focusing on energy prices.
9: You know, there's a task force for that. Let's turn back to the Fed. Investors taking in the central bank's hawkish hold and pricing in a hike by October. Anastasia Amoroso of Partners Group writing, we wouldn't be surprised if expectations for the number of hikes and cuts flip many times between now and the fall. A big pencil with a big eraser. Anastasia joins us now. Anastasia, great to see you.
13: Good morning.
9: Good morning. What was your takeaway from yesterday?
13: Well, look, the market's takeaway was that this is clearly a hawkish message. I don't actually think so. And the reason for that is all the task forces are designed to buy a whole lot of time. And, you know, look, there was sort of a dismissal of the dots. You know, he specifically talked about them being really penciled in based on the current information with a big eraser. And there's this allusion to the fact that a lot can change in the next 6 weeks. So I think it is a premature conclusion that we actually have a hawkish bias. You know, there other things that really stood out to me during the press conference, and one of them is a conversation about alternative data or the real-time, real-world contemporaneous data. I think that is really, really important. And I'll give you one example. If you look at the shelter inflation today in the CPI reports, then you'll see 3% roughly year-over-year change in shelter inflation. When you look at Zillow, CoStar, and others' real-time data sources, you actually are seeing between negative 1% and maybe positive 1% or so. So a very different picture. So the question is, what else might we be overstating by relying on some of the backwards-looking surveys? And then the last point kind of to make on that is, you know, Lisa, you talked about the price of semiconductors. And one thing that Kevin Warsh said is, look, we can't control, if I'm at a grocery store, I can't control the price of milk or eggs or oil and perhaps semiconductors. So maybe, just maybe, the committee is likely to look through some of those one-off increases that they can control. But what they can control is the secondary impacts, and that's most likely looking at services and wage inflation.
14: I hear you. The one caveat being, in terms of the hawkish tilt, is the narrow focus on inflation. That the Fed has not achieved its 2% target for 5 years. And so this has to change. This is something they can control and they need to lean into. And they didn't even mention the dual mandate of the employment market. Why is that not unabashedly hawkish?
13: Well, let's think about what drove inflation over the last year. It is a set of one-off factors. It was the tariff increases and the core goods increased as a result of that. You know, then is the energy prices that also increased, and then is some component of the AI tech trade. But when you project that out, if you model that out through the back half of the year into 2027, some of those one-off factors are likely set to roll over. Core goods inflation, for example, if you look at core goods, the last CPI report that we got, month over month change was negative. That was the first time we saw that in about a year or longer. So that's already sort of a positive forward-looking sign. You know, then you look at energy. You know, we were looking at $120 barrel of crude oil. Today, the forward strip is $75. It is a vastly different picture. So I think that's going to trend down. And maybe the stickier component is going to be the semiconductors and software. But if you take all of those one-off factors in aggregate, that's about 1%. That has been added to core inflation because of those things. But if they're going to diminish, the significance is going to diminish into the back half of the year, maybe that doesn't actually call for rate hikes. I will say, though, Lisa, 3.5% range is probably where we're going to be for some time.
10: Do you think he was just managing inflation expectations?
13: Yes. Yes. I mean, if you are an incoming Fed chair and, you know, you want to make a very strong statement, and I think it was the exact right statement to make, the commitment to the inflation mandate. And as a result, Lisa, to your point, you have seen that yield curve flattening. And that's kind of constructive because that manages the 10-year part of the curve as well. Now, for us, for example, as private markets investors, while short-term rates are important because you do have some floating rate exposure, let's say, in private credit or for the portfolio companies, if you think about infrastructure assets, if you think about data centers, if you think about real estate, a lot of the valuations of those and the loans that they may be undertaking are tied to the five-year part of the curve. So I see that actually net-net as a positive development.
10: Do you think also he had to come out and say this because of the fact he's entering a Fed? He was an inflation hawk in the past. He said in his hearing, inflation is a choice. Was he kind of almost trolling his predecessor who for 5 years they haven't hit their target?
13: Well, I mean, maybe it came across that way. We can't be the judge of what he really meant by that. But I think as an incoming Fed chair, he was there to reestablish the mandate and, you know, to focus on the battle at hand, right, which is still inflation. If you look at the labor market, you know, the positive thing there is the labor market has actually been reaccelerating, and we printed something like 166,000 jobs on average over the last 3 months. And that's the best level that we've seen since 2024. So there's not an emergency state in the labor market, while inflation, the core PC, is still running at 3.3%. That sounds a lot more urgent. So I understand the focus on that.
14: I want to pick up on the point about private markets and that being more hawkish in the near term leads to more value on the long end, with the idea that you could see yields come in. Does this actually encourage you to take more risk when it comes to housing sensitive or building sensitive types of sectors?
13: I think in parts, absolutely. I'll give you one example, which is the data center business. When you think about how you price a data center, you price it of your operating income and you discount it by the cap rate. And the cap rate is a function, of course, of what the base rate of what the rates are in that part of the curve. And to the extent that lower rates across the curve can translate into lower cap rates, all things equal, they mechanically lift the valuation of things like data centers, for example. So that's certainly supportive. If you think about real estate and parts of and infrastructure, there's leverage that's undertaken to build a data center or to build a commercial building. So to the extent that the leverage costs come down in that part of the curve, that's also supportive as well. So I would say yes, constructive there. You know, when you look at some of the private equity businesses and the leverage buyouts, they may use more short-term floating rate debt, I should say, which is tied to the short-term rate. And, you know, certainly it's not great news that we're not going to see as many rate cuts there. But I will say, Lisa, for our portfolio companies and in general, the coverage ratios have improved significantly versus what they were in 2022. So the cash flows have improved as well. So it's actually most meaningful for the private equity companies is the EBITDA growing? Is the profitability growing? And for us, we do see that acceleration in EBITDA growth from last year into this year and into the following year. So I'd say that sort of trumps some of the rate considerations.
14: Anastasia Amoroso, thank you.
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19: Past few years, just take the example of Porsche. Porsche sales have dropped by 70% since 2021. BMW and Mercedes have had similar issues. Their sales are down by about 20-25% over the past couple of years. They're facing heavy discounting from competitors. So that was weighing them anyway. And now the market itself is falling quite significantly. So it was down in 20% in the first 5 months of this year. And given we don't see a recovery in the second half, that's also impacting the German automakers and BMW specifically.
20: If I'm a global automaker in Germany, in the U.S., Japan, how do I view the Chinese market here today? I mean, it seems like I'm hearing a lot of bad news from a competitive standpoint in that market just generally.
19: Yeah, I mean, domestic players are making some really good cars. Xiaomi is a key competitor now to BMW and Mercedes. And because the local cars are so good and because they're priced so competitively, it's pushing the foreign automakers out. As I mentioned, Porsche's already taken a big hit on their volumes in China. But that could also happen to the other German automakers.
21: Hear the fork.
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0: Take a seat, Nick. On a chair.
1: Easiest if everybody just moves down one. No, okay.
14: Can you be not dovish, but send rates lower with being hawkish? Right now, even though we had a real shift in tone from the Federal Reserve, you are seeing risk on continue with the long end of the yield curve coming in. This morning, 0.6% gain on the S&P. 10-year yields lower by 3 basis points. Dollar stronger, crude lower as that MOU gets signed between the U.S. and Iran. Where does the Fed fit into this? Under surveillance this morning, reforming the Federal Reserve.
2: I'm appointing a task force in each of 5 areas. You'll hear quite a bit more about these task forces. That'll be taken up by the task force. We've got a task force for that. The good news for you is we have a task force for that. We have a task force on that, too. I've been on a task force or two in my life. It's one of the things we have a task force to do.
14: Here's the latest. Fed Chair Kevin Warsh appointing, guess what, new task forces, saying professionals inside and outside of economics will review 5 areas central to monetary policy. Former Kansas City Fed President Esther George writing, uncertainty will heighten as to how the outcome of these reviews might refocus the FOMC frameworks and processes. Esther joins us now. Great to see you. Thank you for being with us, Esther. Let's just start off. Were you asked to be on any of these task forces?
3: Well, there's plenty of opportunity with 5 of them, and I will stand by waiting for the call.
14: Were you surprised by anything out of yesterday's press conference?
3: So I don't know that I would call it a surprise, Lisa, but I do think what we were waiting to hear and what a new Fed chairman would be expected to do is sort of establish the tone. And the tone, I think, came through loud and clear with the emphasis on price stability. And, of course, the other thing people were waiting for is how exactly will the changes that Kevin Warsh foreshadowed play out? And, of course, we saw that again in his explaining the task forces and what they would be assigned to do.
14: There seemed to be a de-emphasis on the labor market, this idea that you can have a dual mandate and that mandate can come into conflict. He answered and said, really, he doesn't see it that way. And it's not really the right way, given the fact that if you have price stability, that fosters a robust economy that can allow full employment. What was your take on the fact that he really de-emphasized one side of the mandate?
3: Well, I think it has been highly emphasized in the past for sure. And that has not always been the case in the history of the Federal Reserve, even with that dual mandate. The research, too, I think would support essentially what he's saying, which is if you achieve price stability over the long run, it really sets the conditions for a healthy labor market. So certainly a contrast, I think, to what some of the messaging has been even over the past year. But I don't expect that either undermines the mandate nor the focus that this committee has to have, which, as you noted, squarely on the inflation issue that they've been wrestling with for a number of years.
4: It feels like Kevin Warsh is a minimalist when it comes to facts only and the statement, not a lot of forward guidance. In that sense, do you think that is clear communication, or do you think it creates more uncertainty for financial markets?
3: Well, you're right. I think it can have it can have more effects because the point is not the number of words that you're using. It is really the clarity with which you're expressing what you're trying to communicate. And that, of course, will be the challenge, I think, going forward. One could argue there's been a lot of communication and maybe not the right amount of clarity. And I think if you move to the other end of that spectrum, which is let's shorten it up, let's be more concise, also leaves a lot of room for misinterpretation, too. So, again, I think this focus on communication is a good one. I think it's one the FOMC has looked at over a number of years, trying to figure out where do you get the bang for your buck in the communications you're trying to deliver. And again, he has a task force for that, so we'll see where they come out on that.
4: Well, will other members of the committee line up behind him and, when they give speeches, refrain from talking about forward guidance?
3: Well, we'll have to see, and I think we'll get a chance next week. There'll be some of the FOMC participants will be out speaking. Remember, when when Fed presidents, which I can speak to most directly, go out, they are out there in their regions really trying to explain policy to people. I think this committee is always operating with a degree of deference to the chairman. I think they're willing to let the direction be led here, but they will have to speak about their views as they go out. And again, their view, I think if we can look back to the past meeting, the past year, and how they've communicated and have clues about how they're thinking about the policy path.
14: Our resident Fed expert wrote in to let us know of your prominent position for the World Cup Committee in Kansas City. And this does play into inflation. There's a task force for the World Cup Committee. I can say that I saw some of the Argentinian fans lining up to get on a plane to go to Kansas City, all decked out in blue and white, incredibly excited. I'm sure you're incredibly excited and have great seats to the game. I'm wondering, from your perspective, how do you see it as representative of the strength in the consumer? I mean, how much is this an increasingly economic story as well as one of incredible fandom for the soccer sport?
3: Well, we're excited here in Kansas City about our connection to the World Cup and the Argentinians. The Algerian game was an exciting one for sure. I think, Lisa, your question really speaks to how is the consumer doing today, and we do see consumer spending strong, retail sales are moving, and I will tell you, the seats were full at the stadium where I watched that game. So there is spending going on in the economy today, which of course is why the FOMC has to be particularly attentive to its mandate around price stability, that they have to follow through, again, I think as we heard yesterday, on that mandate.
14: Do you think it would be advisable for them to hike rates later this year?
3: Well, I think there's a good argument to be made for that. And of course, I think what we heard yesterday is we're not going to prognosticate about that, but we're going to watch the data carefully, which of course is what the committee has to do and has done for some time. But when you look at the persistence of inflation, notwithstanding that we see some good news coming out of the oil markets, there has been an underlying issue with inflation being sticky. And so looking at whether the current interest rate is going to be sufficient to bring that back to target, I think, is a real question and one they're going to have to tackle.
14: Former Kansas City Fed President Esther George, thank you so much. And good luck throughout the World Cup, given the fact that I really did see an incredible rush of people heading over to Kansas City.
5: Of course, because you get a chance to see Messi, right? Didn't he have a hat trick in that game? So pretty incredible and probably worth buying the tickets for, right? Because some of these games, a lot of people view, are just once in a lifetime. So you're going to pay up.
14: All I can say is that the Mets are single-handedly trying to disinflate some of those ticket prices as a result of their of their results. So, you know, it's not even across the board. Some pockets of strength.
5: But New York's getting evened out with the Yankee ticket pricing. And obviously, I mean, the Knicks tickets were insane. Before I decided to go to Game 5, I checked Game 6 ticket prices. Get in price. Worst seat in the arena in MSG. $11,000.
14: Just a programming note, this is the last day that Anne-Marie is allowed to talk about the fact that she did attend Game 5 of the Knicks. Coming up next hour, Scott Cronert of Citigroup, Charles Schwab of CEO Rick Werster, Claudia Somm of New Century Advisors, and Jessica Noviskis of Marquette Associates. So we see risk on reassert itself with a deal signed between the U.S. and Iran, a deal a day early from New York. This is Bloomberg Surveillance.

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0: Factors buffeting markets. On one side, stocks rising on the prospect of a signed deal between the U.S. and Iran. On the other, a bold new Fed chair, Kevin Warsh, putting a hawkish stamp on the world's most important central bank, locking in market expectations for a rate hike as soon as October, with a really hawkish projection from the committee. For the moment, traders taking more signal from falling oil prices than potential rate hikes and almost shrugging off the jobless claims that we get in 30 minutes' time.
1: Because the Fed has told us they are focused on price stability. And what we see right now in financial markets and also bleeding through the real economy, oil prices are lower. Gasoline is now under $4 a gallon. This is what this White House wanted to see ahead of the midterm elections. I love what Norm Rule talked to us about when it comes to this deal. The reported U.S.-Iran deal is best understood as a high-value pause in the current military phase of the conflict, not a durable strategic settlement. We're seeing all this good news. It's for 60 days. What happens next?
0: At the same time, you are seeing oil prices come down, and it's not just on the front end of the contracts. It's also on the longer end. When you take a look at the December contracts, it's some of the lowest levels that we've seen since early March. Does the Fed have an easier time, and do central banks around the world, given that there is this reprieve in oil prices? Maybe, but we were talking about last hour how Apple is going to be raising prices as a result of the memory component. So how broad-based is this inflation? How much can the U.S. labor market truly support the ongoing spending?
1: And I love what Michael Purvis just wrote in. Is Warsh the hawk who keeps rates lower? He's coming in very hawkish. He's setting a new tone. He's not putting a dot on the plot. He's issuing less words in the statement. He is certainly setting a new tone, but how much is that just to manage inflation expectations so it doesn't get out of control and potentially at some point be able to deliver on what this White House wants to see, which is an interest rate reduction? Time will tell.
0: Whatever. That's the response from President Trump.
1: A little
0: Trump
1: salty
0: seeming
1: now.
0: A little bit to take the pressure off. Right now, taking the pressure off in equities and giving it some juice, in particular when the tech trade seeing a rally across the board, led by the NASDAQ, 0.7% gain in S&P futures. You're seeing yields lower on the long end. Are you potentially leading to easier financial conditions at the long end by being hawkish in the near term, 4.46% on that denomination? And crude, lower by about 2% on WTI at $75.30. Coming up this hour, Scott Cronert of Citigroup with tech leading stocks higher. Charles Schwab CEO Rick Worster as SpaceX shares pull back after historic retail demand. And Claudia Sahm of New Century Advisors as Fed Chair Kevin Warsh kicks off a new era for policy. We begin this hour with stocks bouncing back and oil falling as markets digest a hawkish Fed with a peace deal in Iran. Scott Cronert of Citigroup writing, the City House view remains for three cuts starting in September. Our S&P 500 8100 year-end target is not predicated on lower Fed funds. That said, tightening from here would certainly put some pressure on our views. Scott joins us now for more. Scott, I just want to welcome you and get your take on what we heard yesterday to see if you think that's enough to shift your likelihood of a potential rate hike as significantly higher.
2: Hi, Lisa. Good morning. Well, I'd say, you know, our economist's view is that there's still a likelihood for Fed cuts later in the year. Overnight, they pushed their expectations out to a first cut in October from the previous September. So now I think we're officially looking for two cuts between now and the end of the year. So, you know, we incorporate that into our U.S. equity views in a number of ways. But I'd say first and foremost, it plays to how we think about the broadening dynamic within U.S. equities. Like heretofore, we've been very, very adamant of the view that we're actually having to make two market calls here. One on the AI related cohort that is now approaching 50% of index earnings. The other on everything else, which is where your more traditional macro issues come into play. So we'll navigate this. I think what we got out of Warsh in hindsight was not a surprise given his inflation hawkish background and perspective. And also just we need to allow, as we've talked about, it seems like several months ago, that as you got into new Fed chair mode, you had to prepare for some volatility around the change in the language and the commentary.
0: Did oil steal Kevin Warsh's thunder on some level, given the fact that the decline in oil prices gave potential stimulus in its own right to the consumer-facing sector to maybe support some of that broadening out?
2: You know, I think you highlighted earlier, we've been all in on the focus on the futures curve for crude. And there you're seeing a fairly dramatic, you know, downward sloping pattern unfolding here as we've gone into this latest Iran negotiation. So I think we all

0: you know, are quizzical on will it persist. The oil markets are telling you that they expect it will persist. And then the question becomes one of, well, were the Fed members in a position to adequately address the potential impact of this now falling oil price? Our suspicion is that as we get further into the fall months, you'll see this balance between signs of inflation coming in, some nagging labor concerns creep in, probably keeps the Fed on pause for now, certainly, to our team's view, until we get a little bit further into the fall months.
1: But Scott, given the fact that Federal Reserve Chair Kevin Warsh continuously talked about price stability, he was talking more than just the rise in energy prices. Isn't he seeing inflation elsewhere?
0: Well, I think this is one of the issues when you get into the details on a lot of the inflation data. It's like, okay, what's the force driving the data this month? And sometimes those forces can be fairly narrow as opposed to how you think about it in a more classically broad-based approach. So I think we just have to be aware that, you know, as we've said earlier, that Mr. Warsh's views coming in kind of started out with a hawkish inflation bias. I would say that I think, you know, identifying that 2% target, I thought was pretty telling in terms of setting the tone for this. He's making it clear. He's not going to let this inflation issue get away with him from him. But I do think that there's still a lot of wood to chop here in terms of how the Fed's going to go through the process, how they're going to evaluate all the puts and takes. And we'll see. I know the markets are leaning incrementally hawkish in terms of timing for a next Fed rate hike. And we'll have to navigate that as a source of volatility. For now, not changing our U.S. equity views, which are still net constructive for as we enter the second half.
1: I love your take as well, just from your position in terms of an equity strategist. Does it matter to you? Were you interested in knowing more about these task force, or you just read them as this is a Federal Reserve chair who's buying some time?
0: Well, I'm not an economist by trade. We follow this pretty closely, obviously, and I think the task force makes a lot of sense. And I think, you know, taking a fresh look at the Fed process was something that we expected from Mr. Warsh all along. And I think that's terrific. I think one of the issues that, you know, we've been kind of, you know, dealing with over the past several years is a Fed that seems so data dependent that sometimes it puts itself behind the curve in terms of reacting to events as they unfold. And sometimes that can be to the detriment of both economic conditions, in many cases, U.S. equity fundamentals. So, yeah, I welcome the refresh. We'll see where this takes us. I think it just probably says that, hey, again, just be prepared that the Fed messaging is going to be a little bit different than it's been as we go into the next couple of meetings from here.
2: Scott, I love how you framed the different market calls, the idea of the broadening out trade in the economy versus the AI trade, which seems somewhat independent of everything. Given what we've seen from SpaceX, given what we've seen in terms of the attention being paid to the Mythos and Fable iterations of Anthropic, given how central the AI leaders are to the entire G7, do you only see this particular trade continuing to gain, or are you starting to see some cracks?
0: Well, I think we know that the supply that's coming and is expected to come via issuance is an early sign that we have to pay attention. Okay. And this is something that we've called out. A lot of this is a double-edged sword. You want the funding to support the investment. On the other hand, the funding leads to share price dilution, and there are other nagging issues that come with that. So we know that also, and this has been part of our recent view to take our S&P target up for this year to now 8,100, is that what this is driving is let's call it an AI CapEx super cycle that, you know, we think we're still in the middle innings of. So essentially the setup here is for an expectation that we see fairly consistent beats and raises out of that part of the market, certainly in Qs 2, 3, and probably 4, and we'll have a fairly positive view of going into 27. Beyond that, it gets a little bit more murky, I would say. And so I think we have to look at some of the earnings tailwinds that we're getting here out of the AI play as here for now, part of this CapEx super cycle. But we have to be wary that it's not going to last forever. On the flip side, the broadening call has always been about getting back to where we started the year, which was for sort of soft landing conditions with expectations for a somewhat easier Fed that allows other parts of the market to reengage. We haven't seen that in their fundamental follow through thus far into the reporting cycle with Q1 results, not showing much change in the forward earnings picture for that other half of the index. So, you know, we've got a couple of hands that we're playing here. We think the best opportunity for a market, you know, hitting persistent new highs is going to come and be a combination of those two forces at work.
2: Scott Cronert of Citigroup, thank you so much for taking the time this morning as we parse through these dueling factors. I love that, these different markets that seem completely divorced from one another. Right now, let's get you an update on stories elsewhere. Here is your Bloomberg Brief with Isabel Lee. Isabel.
3: Hi, Lisa. Iran's president publishing the text of the interim deal between Tehran and the U.S. on X. Some of the details include traffic of commercial vessels through the Strait of Hormuz to start immediately with no charge for 60 days, as well as the U.S. fully ending its naval blockade in 30 days. And the BOE holding interest rate steady at 3.75%. The central bank saying the recent drop in oil prices is, quote, encouraging. Two policymakers voting for an immediate quarter point hike due to concerns over persistent inflation. And a historic day in New York, the Knicks getting their first ever ticker tape parade. The parade through the Canyon of Heroes is kicking off at 10 a.m. Eastern and is expected to draw millions of fans. Some fans paying as much as $950 for professional line sitters to secure a front row view. That's quite a price. That's your Bloomberg Brief. Lisa.
2: Thank you so much. A word just to all of the bosses out there. If your employees are a little bit late, they might be stuck in a subway behind a lot of different uniforms.
1: How many people are also just calling in sick? This is, it feels like once in a lifetime. Yeah.
2: I hear a little bit of raspiness there.
1: I'm on TV, so obviously I'm not there. But also, can you imagine paying $950 for a professional seat holder? That's not a bad gig.
2: Oh, my God. Are you thinking of
1: moonlighting? Maybe on the weekends.
2: All right. Well, this is a once in a lifetime thing. Maybe Emory is rethinking her career choices. Up next, the morning calls. Plus, Charles Schwab, CEO Rick Wurster, on the blockbuster run for retail investors following the SpaceX debut. That's kind of wage inflation, right? I mean, that really caused some increase in spending capacity.
1: Maybe that's where John is today.
2: Ooh, I highly, highly doubt that. That conversation is not coming up next. Rick Wurster is. This is Bloomberg Surveillance.

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6: With any model, with any technology, there's going to be a risk of harm. Executives, companies are realizing they have to prepare both for the benefits of AI and also making sure things like their cybersecurity are up to date. Models like this can improve cybersecurity and identify potential attacks that can actually allow companies to respond to those quickly rather than having those vulnerabilities exploited.
7: That was Jennifer Huddleston of the Cato Institute on potentially finding some of those holes. Of course, it is a timing mismatch. How long does it take to patch up some of these holes as you find those vulnerabilities? Right now, people looking through some of all of the concerns, some all, seeing some gains in risk assets, 0.7% gain on S&P futures, yields lower on the long end as people take a look at a potentially more hawkish Federal Reserve raising rates in the near term to lower inflation and benchmark rates in the shorter and in the longer term. And crude prices really in the front seat here, down 2.4% as we look to a deal between the U.S. and Iran. Time now for the morning calls. First up, Wedbush more than doubling its price target on Micron to $1,300, saying estimates for revenue and EPS have increased substantially. Those shares surging 4.5%, though some of this is also some sort of rebound from some of the sell-off that we've seen in the past couple of weeks. Next up, KeyBank raising its price target on Marvell to $385 from $280. The analyst saying networking should increasingly be a focus for investors. And finally, already initiating coverage on SpaceX with a buy rating and a street high $401 price target, saying the company is breaking down hard engineering challenges into stepwise tasks as it builds scale into space. SpaceX seeing historic appetite from retail investors, drawing over $370 million in demand since Friday. Charles Schwab was one of the firms that brought the listing to Main Street. Joining us now, I'm so pleased to say, is the Schwab President and Chief Executive Officer, Rick Wurster. Rick, great to see you. Thank you for being with us. I want to start just with how you see the retail investors' role in this particular IPO and how it highlights, in some ways, a changed market.
8: Well, it's a breakthrough event, I think, for the retail investor who has allocated roughly 20% of the deal, which is triple a typical IPO. So it's great to see retail having a meaningful seat at the table. It created tremendous engagement with our clients and broadly with retail clients. Demand was off the charts, and that demand continues. We've seen in the 3 days following the IPO, nearly $7 billion of additional orders come from our clients alone. So lots of interest, a great breakthrough for the retail client having a seat at the table. It was great to see.
7: There's a little bit of concern in some corners, albeit with skepticism, because you never want to bet against an entire crowd of people who are going in one direction. But, Rick, there does seem like it's more kind of in vibes and support of the ideas of things rather than traditional valuations. Does that concern you, or does that, frankly, give you faith in the crowds, the wisdom of crowds, rather than Wall Street analysis?
8: Yeah, it's tough to know with foresight what the returns will be. But I think what's so exciting about the market is the level of innovation that you're seeing. And the retail investor sees that every day in their life, and they want to be a part of it. And so you're seeing tremendous interest in AI-related names and the space names. I think it comes from the retail investor being able to touch and feel the level of innovation in our economy. And I think clearly they're holding names that are doing stocks that are doing well with really strong fundamentals. Exactly what the returns will be, only time will tell.
9: This was like a Super Bowl moment for financial markets, and we learned that there are war rooms you set up, various ones, and you increased your team. Can you just give us some color? Where were you during all of this? What was the vibes like in these war rooms that you set up?
8: It was a pretty amazing event in that it was one of the top five most active days for our clients in the 50-year-plus history of the firm. And if you think about all the market events we've had over those 50 years, for the IPO to crack the top five is pretty unbelievable. We had 140,000 clients call in live. We had lots of digital engagement. It was impressive to see, and our teams were fully staffed, ready, and able to handle our clients' needs that day. It was wonderful to see the teamwork and the effort that went into making this a success on our side.
9: How do you think this is going to establish potentially what's next when it comes to other mega IPOs like Anthropic and OpenAI?
8: Hopefully it establishes retail having a really strong presence at the table. I think it's wonderful for the retail investor to be able to participate in something like this. So I hope this IPO establishes that. I think it also establishes an incredible level of interest among our client base for new and innovative technologies and being able to participate them. We recently closed a deal with Forge, which allows our clients to invest in pre-IPO companies. And so I think that the interest around these new ideas and emerging companies is quite high and will only continue.
7: Charles, Rick, the point that you just made is actually really important, given the fact that people note that increasingly the value is being created before the IPO when companies are still private. Do you think that some of these IPOs will expedite the efforts to get access to retail investors into private markets through a whole host of different ways?
8: I do think it will expedite it because people will have interest in getting in earlier because these companies are waiting far longer to go public. And so there's a lot of value being created while they're private and people want in. I know on the Forge platform, these companies were brought with much lower valuations. SpaceX in particular, I think, first came to the Forge platform when it was roughly $60 billion in value. And so those investors who were able to participate early at a $60 billion valuation are seeing it now well over $2 trillion and are enjoying the very significant returns that they had. And I think more and more people are getting to see and experience these companies that are private. They're benefiting from a lot of their technology, and they want a way to access the returns that are going to come from the innovation that they're driving. So I do think it'll create more interest in private companies, and we want to participate in that.
7: Rick, what's the demographic of some of the retail investors who have been most interested in some of these IPOs? And I ask that because it seems like there are some generational divides that have emerged in terms of who is more actively trading some of the zero-dated options and other instruments versus the 60-40 crowd that grew up in another era.
8: Yeah, interesting. We saw demand for this IPO across the demographic, from young investors to our older investors. So really high demand across the board.
9: Are you seeing your retail investors having to move money out of certain positions so they can get ahead of something exciting like the SpaceX IPO?
8: A couple of things. We saw in May more new money being put to work, so people taking money from cash, getting it invested. We also did see some rotation, and part of what drove the high levels of activity around the SpaceX IPO were clients who are repositioning their portfolio to free up money to invest in SpaceX. So I think it's a little bit a combination of both.
9: When you look at some of the other brokerage that are involved, Fidelity, Robinhood, E-Trade, why do you think investors should come to you? I know a lot of young investors are very excited about Robinhood and also how some of their software operates. Why for you, given the fact that this is going to be a massive summer for IPOs?
8: Yeah, I think Schwab is the place to be because we've got what we think is the world's greatest trading platform in thinkorswim. We've got a research and education platform that is built with the client first, putting information and analysis in their hands to make informed decisions. And we have the support and service that can't be matched. You know, we had 140,000 client calls, all from a tell me what an IPO is to how do I actually purchase the IPO and how do I get involved. So I think at Schwab, you get full end-to-end service from a person that can help you, a great digital experience, a leading trading platform, and the research and insights that are going to put your interests at the forefront. So that's why if you look at our trading activity, we handle the most daily average trades, I think, by double the next largest broker. So we do think we are the premier destination for trading in our country.
7: Just real quick, Rick, I'm wondering if the Fed is more hawkish and does raise rates, do you think that that's going to limit some of the profitability due to the contracting yield curve?
8: For the company or for the company? We're well positioned. And if rates rise, that's generally beneficial to our company. But we're an all-weather business model, and we've got three major sources of revenue: trading activity, asset management and fee-based revenue, and then revenue that comes from net interest margin. So we have a diversified business model, can handle, we think, a lot of different environments. But in general, with the environment that we're seeing around rates, that only provides a tailwind for our business.
7: Rick Wurster, thank you so much for being with us this morning. Charles Schwab, CEO, after the IPO that broke records and has rallied more than 40% since the first day of trading, even with a bit of a pullback yesterday.
9: And excitement for retail investors in something like SpaceX. Are we going to see that same sort of allocation, excitement when it comes to Anthropic, when it comes to OpenAI, when they hit the market this summer? And places like Charles Schwab are excited and hopeful for a second coming almost of another IPO.
7: Yeah, incredible competition to get a slice of this deal in any which way. We are just about 5 minutes away from initial jobs claims. Remember the jobs market? That's hard to sort of think about given how much inflation was emphasized yesterday. Do we get an increase similar to what we saw at the previous read? Plus, Claudia Somm of New Century Advisors on the new era of communication at the Fed. There is a task force for all sorts of things. If you have been selected for the task force, please call in from New York. This is Bloomberg Surveillance.
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7: The rally extends this morning with oil prices falling across the board, giving some heat in particular to the AI trade. The Nasdaq 100 leading the charge out the gate, 1.6% gain in futures. And you can see the Russell 2000 right there behind it, 1.3%. The extra stimulus not coming from the Federal Reserve, but coming from oil markets. When you take a look at twos, tens, and thirties, it's yield curve compression. As we get some data on initial jobless claims, how much are we banking on some sort of ongoing strength in the U.S. economy and the labor market? Just crossing the numbers now, brought to you by Michael McKee. Mike, what do you see?
25: Well, what I see is Kevin Warsh gets a break. He doesn't have to worry about the labor market. Didn't talk much about it yesterday. It does seem to be stable. 226,000 initial jobless claims, and that's a decline from 230,000, which is revised up from 229 last week. Either way you look at it, it shows jobless claims relatively stable. They've moved up over the last couple of weeks, but not significantly. The country is still maybe not hiring a few more people. They are, but maybe not hiring in big numbers, but they're certainly not firing at this point. Continuing claims, 1,810,000, do rise from 1,786,000. So maybe some people are having a little harder time getting a job, but these are weekly numbers, so they do bounce around a lot. But the bottom line is it's not a major big deal. The Philadelphia Fed numbers are out as well. And the Philly Fed index rises to 10.3 from negative 0.4. The prices paid index is at 53.2 versus 47.9. So we still have inflation. That's no surprise given that we saw prices rise significantly during this war. We don't know how much or how often they're going to go down. But it does show business a little bit stronger in the Philadelphia area. So it does look like at this point the economy is in relatively good shape, and the labor market is in relatively good shape. So if you're going to be the Fed and want to take something on, it can be inflation.
7: Yeah, if you take a look at markets, taking this all in stride, as expected, Mike, as you were mentioning, there hasn't been a huge shift in the expectations or the labor market in terms of reasserting itself as a primary story. In the bond market, you could see 2-year yields actually come in just a touch on this data, but otherwise, across the board, staying pretty much where you were. The rally actually escalating on the 30-year yield. yields at 4.86%, down 7 basis points as people take a look potentially to some weakening there. Mike, I wonder how much the employment data has been de-emphasized as a result of the statement that we heard from the Federal Reserve, unless it has to do with wages, which more directly feeds into inflation.
25: Well, there's no wage pressure out there, certainly, because average hourly earnings and other wage measures have been dropping, and they're now below the level of inflation. So if you're going to try to do something about wages, it's probably going to be bring down the inflation rate so that people can get ahead a little bit. I think they basically are saying, as long as the labor market doesn't show signs of falling apart, we're going to completely focus on the inflation side of the mandate. It's been something that's been growing for a while, concerned that they haven't hit the target in over 5 years, the 2% target. And it's about time they do that, or they risk the idea of inflation expectations getting out of control, people thinking that inflation is going to be always higher.
7: Michael McKee, thank you so much for breaking that down. As we see, that's kind of flatlined in terms of any kind of excitement coming from jobless claims. Really indicative of the low hire, low fire environment that we're in. This is all going to be analyzed by a number of task forces. Claudia Somm of New Century Advisors writing, I think it was a mistake by Warsh not to participate in the statement of economic projections. Warsh is leaving huge blanks in his communication. The dot plot's days may be numbered, but it was critical for credibility. Claudia joins us now for more. Claudia, great to see you. Always love getting your perspective. Let's start there. Why was it a mistake not to put a dot on that plot?
0: Right. Well, I think the statement ended with a very forceful, this committee will deliver price stability, which leads to a natural question of, well, how are you going to do that? Right. Like, how are you going to deliver? And the summary of economic projections, it is not perfect. It's often misunderstood. But that is actually the exercise of the dot plot. It's actually each individual is like the FOMC. They're what is the appropriate path for federal funds rate? What's the right monetary policy to get us to the dual mandate? That price stability, you know, 2% is where all those forecasts end in 2028. That's because of they're working their way towards price stability and they adjust their federal funds rate to get there. So they're like putting together plans individually. And Kevin Warsh didn't participate in that exercise. And he didn't flesh out in the press conference his views of what a plan could be of how to get to that price stability.
7: And this was partly by design, right? I mean, he talked about how he wanted the market to be one of the key metrics that they do look at, and that the market, he wants to have clarity of focus on the data without trying to interpret how the Fed would look at the data and then respond to the Fed's response to the data. I mean, what do you make of that argument?
0: I think it's going to be a tough sell. And honestly, I can, you know, set aside, he doesn't want to talk about plans. He doesn't want to talk about the future. Okay, that's a debate to have about communication. But what was really striking is he didn't want to talk about the decision they made this week. I mean, they say they want price stability. They voted unanimously to hold rates steady. How is that in service of price stability?
1: Are you saying you think they should have hiked this meeting?
0: No, I think they should have explained why they chose to hold rates steady. I agree with that decision, but it's like totally pointless that I agree with it. I want to hear what the Fed chair thinks about it, what the committee thinks about it. Why was that the right decision? We know from the summary of economic projections that many of them think it's going to be appropriate to raise rates later. Many of them don't think it will be. Like, tell me about why you decided to do what you did today. It's communications also about accountability. Like understanding who these people are that are making these big decisions. They don't have a crystal ball, but I really do expect them to explain what they're doing right now and show their work.
1: Is it potentially that Kevin Warsh views as a slippery slope to then be an individual that's up there on the podium giving forward guidance, which he doesn't agree with?
0: Again, don't tell me about the future, but I feel like there's some hiding behind the jargon. And I will say, first press conference, right? Like this, you know, unevenness out of the gate, totally understandable. But I do think there's room for adjustment. And if you just want to talk about the decision that was made today, fine. But do talk about that. And yes, I think it's important, you know, the slippery slope. Okay, fine. But the service of accountability is important. And we do need to, I think, have some insights onto the discussions that they're having and how they're weighing the data and what they're thinking about. Because honestly, right now, monetary policy is tough, right? So we should have some insights into the debate that they're having about those policies.
7: We're going to get more information about how they plan to communicate going forward. What's the potential consequence of this approach in markets? Is it more volatility? Is it just more uncertainty expressed in other ways? How do you filter this into being potentially pernicious in a way that maybe people don't understand?
0: Right. So markets are going to fill in the blanks, right? They're going to try to come up with some views that's going to mean we're going to have more uncertainty about what the Federal Reserve is going to do, which is going to lead to potentially more volatility in interest rates. And investors are going to want to be compensated for that uncertainty, right? So it does come at a cost. And so, you know, there's no free lunch here in terms of how the Fed interacts with markets. And, you know, we had a Fed long ago that liked to surprise markets and didn't give a lot of information. And no, the recent regime may not be perfect, but we moved away from that, the Fed surprising markets, for a lot of good reasons. And I think backtracking into that could cause a lot of problems down the road.
7: We did learn something pretty crucial, and this added to the hawkish message that the market took from the statement, and frankly the statement of economic projections in particular, which is that 9 of the 18 members of the FOMC saw the next move as a hike later this year. That's new and that's significant. How do you interpret that, and do you think that that's the appropriate stance?
0: Right, and what those individuals are saying is not necessarily they expect hikes, but they think that's appropriate. That is going to be necessary to get us back to price stability. That's a really important statement. Again, I think we'll hear speeches, we'll get this fleshed out with individuals thinking, but they also said in the statement that, you know, a big part of what's happening with inflation are supply shocks related to energy. The textbook is for in energy supply shocks, the Fed should look through it. The Fed shouldn't be raising rates into that. So it's telling you something to have a group of Fed officials say, you know what, we've had enough of these supply shocks. It's spread out over time. We need to be raising rates to rein this in, even if it goes against, you know, the textbook response to one supply shock individually. That is a big shift in monetary policy, and it was a very divided committee. You had the other half not going down that route. So there's a lot going on in the committee in these debates, and, you know, it would be nice to understand a little bit more about what the exact debates are. The dots are hard to read from the outside.
1: Speaking of the SEP, though, and I know you think it was a mistake for Warsh not to participate, do you think it's a signal that potentially the dot plot could go away one day?
0: Oh, it could. But I think the tool, the communication is important. There may be a better way to do it. I think it's very helpful to get a sense of, you know, how committee members react to data, how they think about weighing inflation or unemployment. Maybe the dot plot is not the best way to do this. I think the committee in their framework review were clear. There are some flaws with it, but nobody had a better idea. I think that's the thing is that, you know, you just deleting information, deleting tools is not going to be very satisfying. Improving them is going to be awesome. So if Kevin Warsh can lead to real improvements, I think that'd be something to be excited about. But that's going to take time. And this committee has really thought hard about the issue. It's not simple to answer these questions, but we'll see where the task force and then the committee, how they weigh the ideas that the task force come up with.
7: Claudia, do you think that Jerome Powell will stay on for longer due to some of the scope of changes that are currently underway?
0: So I take Jerome Powell at his word that he is, you know, his decision to stay on is very much tied with these concerns about independence, concerns about the building, the review of the building renovation. And so when he feels like, you know, those issues have been resolved to his satisfaction, then I would expect him to go. I didn't see anything in this is like a protest vote of Kevin Warsh. I mean, it sounded like everyone on the committee is really trying to set the new chair up for success.
7: Claudia Sahm of New Century Advisors, thank you so much, as always, for being with us and breaking it down right now. Let's get you an update on stories elsewhere this morning. Here is your Bloomberg Brief with Isabel Lee. Isabel.
2: Hi, Lisa. Recapping the data we just got, jobless claims coming in at 226,000 last week, down from the prior number, but slightly above estimates of 225,000. Continuing claims rising from the previous week, coming in above estimates at the 1.81 million. And a private credit fund managed by Oaktree telling shareholders that the redemption requests dropped by nearly half in the second quarter, falling within the 5% limit, allowing the fund to fully satisfy demand. Oaktree is the first major firm to stem a growing exodus from the $1.8 trillion industry.
7: And traders betting on a Fed rate hike as soon as next month after Fed Chair Kevin Warsh's first meeting. President Trump reacting to the news.
3: It's all right. Whatever.
4: And it looks like they might even raise them later this year. Not clear. Do you have any comments?
3: It could happen. I mean, it's hard to believe. It just keeps a country down. You know, it's so unusual. But we have a very good guy over there now, so I'm guided by what he wants.
7: Warsh saying the central bank won't tolerate high inflation. That's your Bloomberg Brief. Lisa?
5: Thank you so much, and thank you for this morning, Isabel. Up next, Jessica Navaskis of Marquette Associates on the downside risks to the equity rally. And Vani Quinn with your morning mover. SpaceX shares extending declines following its first negative trading session. Still, however, up about 40% since the IPO. From New York City, this is Bloomberg Surveillance. Good morning.

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13: The thing that really surprised me is how hawkish that Warsh came across. If the Fed were in a position where they had to raise rates, it'd be a quarter, 50 basis points. The bond market might actually rally on that.
14: That was Ed Yardeni of Yardeni Research. And guess what? That's exactly what you're seeing this morning, at least at the long end of the yield curve. You can see enthusiasm in equity markets as oil prices fall, an agreement reached between the U.S. and Iran, even if it's only for 60 days. You can see that really giving a lift to the Russell 2000 futures up 1.25%, the NASDAQ up 1.6%. In the bond space, that yield curve flattening really engaging, and you can see 2-year yields, at least before we got the jobless claims, inflecting upward, now down along with the rest of the curve, but 7 basis point decline at the 30-year end, 3.86%. And take a look at that twos tens curve. You can see it at the narrowest level going back to March of 2025, as people expect near-term hawkishness to lead to stability in the long end of rates. That is what a lot of people are banking on going forward. Less than an hour from the cash open, here are your morning movers with Bonnie Quinn. Bonnie.
15: Lisa, we're going to start with an upgrade from Barclays we're actually going to start with SpaceX. So SpaceX, we're keeping an eye on this. Obviously, we lost ground yesterday, down 5%. That really just gave back what we had taken the previous day, which was an up 5% day. Obviously, we're still at 185.69. We're a good 40% or so above the IPO price, but we'll be watching the volatility of the trade today. Yesterday, at one point, we were down as much as 7% and up as much as 4%. All right, let's move to elsewhere in the technology sector. So you have now the Semiconductors and specifically the memory chip makers higher today. Marvell Technologies, the most profitable among them at the moment. This is because Tim Cook gave the Wall Street Journal an interview in which he said that he was going to raise prices. Finally, Apple products are going to be higher because it's just unsustainable to raise memory, to continue to pay the prices that memory chip makers are asking. And finally, consumers are going to pass it on. Now, that's good for margins for memory chip makers. And then finally, here is the upgrade. Enphase Energy up almost 6%. Barclays upgrading, but it's come on the back of a few upgrades this week. And that's because Enphase is also moving into the AI space. It's not doing so well in the residential sector anymore. China has eaten our lunch when it comes to energy technology residentially. So now it is moving into the data center and it has started shipping products already. Lisa.
1: Thank you so much, Bonnie. I'd have a wonderful weekend. Counting down to the opening bell. Here's a trading diary for the week ahead. 11 a.m. Vice President J.D. Vance speaking from the White House. I want to get to that in just a second. Friday, U.S. markets closed for the Juneteenth holiday, which is why today feels like a Friday, at least here in the United States. Tuesday, we get PMI data. Really interesting to see that kind of momentum in the economy. And Thursday, PCE data. How much does that have an added push given the focus on inflation at the Federal Reserve? 11 a.m. What's going to be that? What's that going
16: to
1: be about?
16: So this was just added to the White House briefing schedule. And, you know, he's set to go to Switzerland to meet with the Iranian counterparts. Obviously, the president signed the MOU yesterday, but I imagine he's going to walk through with the press exactly what's in this MOU, given the fact that the Iranians have already released it. Maybe we'll get an update on those sanction waivers we're supposed to get of this administration, according to the MOU, and how many vessels they see, or what is going to be the procedure. Remember the Chevron CEO saying you really have to map out who gets to go first and how this all is going to operate to give confidence to these ship vessels and ship owners and the insurance companies to allow those ships to traverse the Strait of Hormuz.
1: Yeah, the details matter. And ultimately, we might get some details at 11 a.m. this morning. Counting down to the market open, stocks rebounding. Jessica Noviskis of Marquette Associates writing, earnings strength is clearly part of what's driving markets. The market assumes the strength continues unabated. That sets a really high bar and creates more risk to the downside. Jessica joins us now for more. Jessica, thank you for being with us. Are you bearish? Because we haven't met a bear in a long time. I just want to get flesh that out from the top.
17: I would not consider myself a bear, but I will say when no one else is concerned about the risks, that makes me feel a little bit more concerned about the risks. I think one of the things that's really telling, so we obviously had a good earnings season. Earnings strength is obvious, but the 2027 estimates have increased more than the 2026 estimates year to date. So this was not, right, one quarter, a couple quarters of strength. The market really is assuming that this continues for at least the next 2 years, maybe perpetually with the AI secular themes. And that, right, that doesn't leave a lot of room for hiccups or stocks getting over their skis. And it's that sort of thing that can maybe lead to that market crack. And then who knows what happens in a world where leverage and options are more prevalent than they've ever been.
1: We were talking to George Concalves yesterday, and he was talking about the year of the bond market or the summer of the bond market and how he thinks actually this is a good time to start going into duration. Would you agree with that? This was even before the Fed meeting. Would you agree with that as an alternative in the case that earnings don't keep up?
17: I think that can be part of the strategy, and especially what the Fed outlined yesterday, I think we could certainly see more volatility in shorter end rates and less volatility in longer end rates. So I think that's probably a good strategy, though I'm an equity girl and I think equity earnings will always drive the market. It doesn't mean that, you know, there won't be risks or hiccups or volatility, but I think the earnings trends are real. I just worry that we're not leaving any room for any mistakes.
16: When it comes to the rotation trade, I guess what's going to help it is the fact that we do have this 60-day extension of a ceasefire. Hopefully, vessels will be moving to the Strait of Hormuz. But then at the same time, the Federal Reserve is talking about or leaning towards, at least at the moment, a hike. So how do you deal with the two?
17: Yes, and I know a lot of folks have talked about the war is, right, essentially over, at least the market's looking past it. So let's go back to the playbook that was working at the beginning of the year. But I think this situation is very, very different from that. At the beginning of the year, it was very strong expectations for cyclical strength that included rate cuts. That included tax refunds, which now have been eaten up by higher gasoline prices. That included, I think, an expectation of fiscal stimulus going into the midterms. The focus, right, we had a lot of headlines coming out that were very focused on affordability and the consumer experience, which is sort of the playbook going into a midterm election. And now time has sort of run out of that. The months that have been consumed by the war have left little time for new stimulus measures. Now, we could still see headlines, but in terms of real impact, real things that could help the consumer from here, I'm more skeptical there.
18: Are you expecting this thing to happen before the midterm election that could be potentially a stimulant, not just the consumer, but to the market?
17: I think the Republicans are incentivized to try, right? We know the war has been pretty unfavorable with folks. We don't like higher gasoline prices. They're coming down now. But I, right, the 60 days and the strait partially opening isn't really enough to solve this whole problem. So I think it depends on how the next few months play out. But right, there's strong historical precedent for the president's party to lose seats in the midterms, and they don't have a lot of cushion for that. So I would expect them to do everything they can.
1: Jessica Noviskis of Marquette Associates, thank you so much for being with us. Have a wonderful weekend. And right now, ahead of the open, we are looking at a bullish sentiment really helped by Intel shares. I mean, it's important to note this is a market of stocks, not just a stock market. And some of these stocks have been outperforming in different pockets, driving the tech trade. Intel shares up 8.4% as Trump gets involved. And there is a deal right now with Apple, again, emphasizing this focus on domestic resilience.
18: Trump gets involved again in Intel. And in this latest post, he's talking about this work that Apple and Intel can do together when it comes to chips. It also comes at a time when the Wall Street Journal has this report of an interview with Apple, and they're talking about how they're going to have to raise prices because of just the extraordinary, insatiable demand we are seeing when it comes to semiconductors.
1: The inflation from the AI trade making its way into the other story of the moment, which is the economy and inflation. How much can those two come together? We are seeing the beginnings of that in some of these share prices to watch. Heading into the open, we are seeing that resilience in equity markets continue. It is led not only by Intel, but in general by chip sector stocks, as well as what we see in the memory sector space. This really has been the one high beta trade, although this time coming along with the Russell 2000, given the fact that oil prices really, once again, setting the tone.
18: They're off to the races lower. This is great news for the White House and the consumer. Devil, though, in the details. A lot of vessels are trapped. Do the insurance company, do the ship owners, do they have the confidence now to go through the Strait of Hormuz? The next 60 days is going to be critical.
1: Well, the next 3 hours are also going to be critical for all you Knicks fans out there. Enjoy the parade. Have a great time. It has been quite the crowd gathering. Coming up next Monday, Lori Calvesina of RBC, Nouriel Roubini of Hudson Bay Capital, Seema Shah of Principal Asset Management, and Amy Gower of Morgan Stanley. Yes, we can get that mug in the shot.
18: It's iconic. It's an iconic day for New York.
1: Oof, oof. Have a great weekend. Take care.
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21: Giants like Siemens or Schneider Energy, Schneider Electric or Dassault System. So you have those industrial giants which are already very active in the automation space, and they are now developing this further. They're using AI to enhance their products. But then you also have like Mistral AI, like the one competitor that we have in Europe, kind of with OpenAI, Anthropic, and so on. And they are also pushing into this industry space just because that is where Europe's advantage does lay. Europe is not as far in consumer AI development as the US or China. But having this data, this proprietary data and this domain know-how is something that sets it apart from the US for sure. But also China doesn't have all those decades of manufacturing expertise. So that's something that leaders are looking increasingly into to kind of leverage, and companies also try to leverage that and kind of combining this hardware-software world and putting AI in there. And that's what the race will be about probably in Europe.
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0: But at that stage, the key point of the story was that no orders had been placed. 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
0: Intel, right? There's been a lot of hope under multiple CEOs for the foundry business, the idea of customers, but no deals ever signed. So, you know, whether this moves forward, it remains unclear, but that is the bigger picture. Intel's foundry business needs a win. The president framed this in the context of American chip manufacturing coming back, and Apple has already been looking at this. It's just nothing concrete.
2: Ed, I'm a Claude user. Actually, I'm nice. Platform agnostic. I also subscribe to OpenAI as well as Gemini. But I'm waiting for my Fable 5 to come back. When am I going to be able to use this again?
0: Yeah, just like zero progress, really. While the president and all of the AI CEOs were in Evian, including, you know, Dario Amodei, what Anthropic's technical staff, these are software engineers and computer scientists, have been trying to explain to administration officials, Commerce Department officials, is like, you have a concern. This is how we are explaining that concern to you, whether it's a material risk or not. And what we've discussed on this.
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7: Christina Ruffini, co-host of Bloomberg This Weekend, joins us now, who has an extensive history of covering geopolitics. Christina, so where does this all leave us?
8: It's a good question. I think we're waiting to find that out. The main thing that I think is relevant to a lot of our audiences is what Matt was just talking about. So there's this 60-day agreement that anybody can go through the strait free of charge. It's open for business. But that's very specific, because what happens on the back end of that is the big question, because the key point is there is it's allowing the safe patches of commercial vehicles no charge for 60 days. They don't put things in diplomatic language by accident, which implies that there will be some sort of fee or Hormuz easy pass system or tolling happening between Oman and Iran. I've already talked about possibly wanting to be the arbiters of that strait. And look, that's something that they did not have control over before this conflict. So no matter what, as you go through, and our colleagues at BN have put together this really interesting chart of who wins and who loses based on the different.
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8: Well, and they do have this nuclear reactor that Russia kind of provides some fuel for and has been monitored in the past, but that's on the table as well.
2: Response to Obama's deal in 2013, yes. Saying, hey, this is horrible. Iran gets nothing or everything and we get nothing. Plus, they get like boatloads of cash, and now we're allowing them to have twice as much cash as they had back then. It just looks like the economy, essentially, the global economy, forced him into capitulation.
8: There was an interesting argument at the start of this conflict that Iran might have been more willing to give up their nuclear weapon because they have discovered their better leverage is the strait. Now, at this point, it looks like

0: Iran is doing neither and or both. But that to me is really what Iranian leadership learned during this. You know, the president was asked about regime change as well. And he said, we've got a new group of guys. I think they're better. They're easy to deal with. It's not a new group of guys. It's the guys that are left from the same group of guys that were there originally. And now they have learned that when it comes to brinksmanship on the international stage, this is the better card because this impacts people's constituents. Look, all politics are local. That even comes to geopolitical issues. And when people back home in Asia, in Europe, in the U.S., start clamoring at their leadership to do something about these prices, that puts more pressure on these regimes to come to a deal, even more so than kind of this esoteric, terrifying nuclear argument that you don't really feel. You do feel the price at the pump.
1: Well, we are hearing from the Kuwait Petroleum CEO speaking in an interview saying that they see faster oil output boost than previously thought, that they're going to start ramping up oil output. We also had Goldman Sachs commentary that oil would be at about 70%, would only get to 70% of output after the war finishes. Christina, thank you very much for joining us. Christina Ruffini, and of course, catch Bloomberg this weekend live at 7 a.m. Eastern every Saturday and Sunday on Bloomberg. Even after a holiday Friday, you're still up and at them on
0: a
1: Saturday.
0: We're going to be here. It'll be lonely, but we are here for you and all of you, so you guys can take a nice weekend off.
1: Well, we are looking forward to watching.
0: Thanks. Thanks for having me, guys.
1: Elsewhere in markets, traders are betting on interest rate hikes as soon as next month, as after Kevin Warsh's first meeting as Fed chair. Two-year yields jumped yesterday, the most in 15 months, following Warsh's comments that the central bank will tame any inflation.
2: We have the capability and commitment to deliver on our price stability objective of 2%. That's exactly what we're going to do. In the Fed's review of its strategy over the last any number of years, in January, the Fed, including the strategy that we're still bound by, the Fed statement says that inflation is primarily determined by monetary policy. You bet it is.
1: Joining us now is Bloomberg International Economics and Policy Correspondent Michael McKee. Mike, for any market participant that thought Warsh was a reason to see yields lower has been sorely mistaken, especially on the front end. Claudia Salm was on earlier, and I was reading some of her posts basically saying you deliver on price stability without explaining how you might do it is empty words. Is that ultimately what we got from Chair Warsh, saying I'm going to do this, but not explaining how he will do it?
3: Well, I don't think it was empty words. I think that this represents a new focus, a refocus by the Fed onto inflation. There has been a growing chorus of Fed officials since maybe around the turn of the year that, hey, we have not hit our inflation target in 5 years, so we should do something about this, but it's not clear what we can do. And that becomes the question. Because of the war, a supply shock, raising interest rates doesn't create more oil. So can they come up with something to do? That may be part of the problem, part of the reason that they didn't do anything yesterday, even though half of them wanted to raise rates. But I think you'll see this focus on the inflation side of the mandate. We got jobless claims today. They were barely moved. They went down just a little bit, 229,000. So Warsh's idea that the labor market is kind of out of the equation for right now gets some support from the data, and they can focus on inflation. We'll have to see how fast prices come down, how fast inventories go up, as you were saying with Christina.
4: I mean, you could see Warsh as kind of Max Hawkish after yesterday's press conference, because all he talked about was inflation. I mean, he barely mentioned labor at all. On the other hand, Kevin Muir from the Macro Tourist said that one equity sales trader said, Warsh is going to delay any action with all of these committees so he can come up with a way to manipulate inflation readings lower. It's a great conspiracy theory.
3: Well, Wall Street wouldn't be
4: Wall
3: Street.
4: There were a lot of committees. It's like a task force for everything. Like, we're punting everything until the end of the year.
3: That's become a great meme. You know, there's a task force for that. But Wall Street is also the place where you go if you want to buy a tinfoil hat. So that's kind of thing. It was a hawkish surprise, definitely, because Warsh sold himself to Trump on the idea that I can cut rates. But Kevin Warsh has always been a hawk. I was not surprised.
4: As far as we know, right? We don't really know what his conversations with President Trump were private.
1: I've also heard this argument, too, that basically the press conference and the statement were distractions, and that Kevin Warsh doesn't even matter anymore because he's not giving us our opinion. So the only thing that matter is the projections, and the dots were hawkish.
3: Well, that was the question I asked him, was if you're not doing forward guidance, then why is the market taking the dot plot as forward guidance? I suspect the dot plot will go away. But the biggest takeaway might be that he is going to try to flip the narrative. Under Alan Greenspan and his predecessors, the markets made decisions about what they thought interest rates should be based on the data that were coming in. Then Ben Bernanke changed that to let's give people some guidance so that they can incorporate that into their interest rate moves, and maybe that makes policy act a little more smoothly. And now they want the markets to lead the way again. Will the markets do? Nobody from the Greenspan years is still on a trading desk. So will the markets do that, or have all the new dogs gotten too old to learn new tricks?
4: Michael McKee, really fascinating. I think probably the most fascinating story, Danny and
1: yeah,
4: I.
1: Yeah, and great questions yesterday.
4: Great questions. Really good great question. To see you there. And really a new era that we'll be following along for you obsessively. Let's check the equity markets, though, right now. You can see that we're looking at futures rising right now. S&P futures after a big drop in the cash trade yesterday. NASDAQ futures are up 1.7%, so massive gain there. I have the 10-year yield, but I'm going to say
1: should be 2-year.
4: We should be looking at the 2-year
1: yield, yeah.
4: If not the 30. And it's amazing because we saw that delta come down, that spread compress so much. Oil as well continues to hold well below.
1: I think the 2-year yield, like the cleanest read on the day, like the cleanest verdict of what markets thought about.
4: And because the 2-year yield rose at the fastest pace. In what?
1: 15 months.
4: But
1: for a Fed decision, it was more extreme.
4: On a Fed decision day, we haven't seen that kind of move since 2008.
1: Yeah.
4: You know, which was like a great financial crisis. So really interesting to watch. Let's get a look at some of the individual stock stories that we're following for you. Kroger sales exceeded expectations as price cuts lure more shoppers, but shares fall on disappointing guidance.
1: Accenture is falling. Its revenue missed estimates and it cut its outlook, falling 16.7%.
4: And Take-Two shares just now surging after Rockstar Games said Grand Theft Auto 6 pre-orders will begin June 25th.
1: But that doesn't mean it's coming out yet, right? It's just they get
4: pre-orders. I can't believe we still haven't gotten 6. I feel like
1: we've had so many wars, and yet we haven't had a Grand Theft Auto 6.
4: That's
1: wild. Coming up, governments are policing AI models over national security concerns. That creates a whole new risk factor for investors. We're going to discuss that next. This is Bloomberg Open Interest.
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9: 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They are the largest alternative manager outside of the United States, running $316 billion in assets.
10: I think what I started to sense in about, say, 2015 was that the industry was changing. Our industry was changing globally. You started to see global firms moving into Asia. You started to see some firms starting to go public. You started to see multi-product firms developing beyond just a single product, single asset class, scale. And I realized that although we were doing very well and we were very successful in growing, if we wanted to make this a multi-generational business that's going to continue to thrive, we wanted to be part of this industry consolidation, this trend towards scale, rather than to be pushed aside by it. And that's when I started thinking, what are our options? I mean, one option was for us to try to expand beyond Asia and to develop follow up our.
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4: It's getting out of high interest. Look what's making headlines around the world. Private equity billionaire Orlando Bravo is defending Thoma Bravo's software-heavy strategy after a $5 billion-plus loss on Medallia. As AI reshapes the software industry, the firm is betting billions on AI tools, partnering with Google and telling investors the Medallia wipeout was a one-off and not a sign of broader trouble. Knicks fever has taken over New York, and it persists today as millions of people pack Broadway for the team's first ever championship parade. The celebration runs from the Bowling Green to City Hall, where the team will receive the keys to the city from Alicia Keys. Fans are so desperate for a prime view, some are paying professional line sitters as much as $950 to hold front row spots. And if you're just heading out now, you're too late. The NYPD says viewing areas along the route have already reached capacity and are closed. And if you leave those pens, you won't be able to get back in later. The AI boom is getting a jolt from Washington. The U.S. move to restrict access to Anthropic's most powerful models is raising a new concern, though, for investors. It's not just whether AI companies can grow fast enough, but whether governments will decide who gets to use their best technology. That could turn political risk into a major new factor for AI valuations. Danny?
1: And let's discuss all that with Bloomberg Intelligence head of global tech coverage, Mandeep Singh. Mandeep, it's a new thing to consider, but granted, everything about the AI revolution we're experiencing is new. What's your understanding and where talks are with these frontier models and the White House and what it means for these companies as they look to go public?
15: I mean, given Anthropic has been the only one caught in the crosshairs among the frontier labs, we don't hear about OpenAI's models being blocked or Google's models being prevented from, you know, access to foreign citizens. So from that perspective, Anthropic being on the frontier and, you know, the fact that they have talked about how they can uncover cybersecurity vulnerabilities more than anyone else, probably they kind of landed themselves in this situation. And yes, they were also labeled a supply chain risk by the U.S. government. So I would say the messaging hasn't been great from the company on a lot of fronts, not just this one. And that's probably the reason why we are talking about it. In addition to the fact that there's always a distillation risk with these models. And we saw that with DeepSeek, and if it's a really powerful model, then distillation is a real concern for Anthropic's models.
4: Mandeep, I want to ask about, well, first of all, the Apple deal with Intel. Are they going to be ordering $1 billion of chips a year from Intel? I mean, how big is this? How important is it to the company that still loses, you know, many billions of dollars every year?
15: I mean, there's no doubt that right now we are capacity constrained on the fab side, and TSMC probably hasn't done a great job of, you know, comforting their customers that they will be expanding capacity. And so now everyone, you know, who is a TSMC customer is looking for that diversification on the fab manufacturing side. And what are the options there? I would say that's part of the reason why, SpaceX is considering Intel for their Terafabs, and now Apple is considering Intel. So the fab side of the Intel will definitely get a boost because of, you know, the geopolitical concerns and the need to diversify your supply chain, for a company like Apple.
4: Is this order or potential order Tim Cook throwing Intel and via Intel President Trump a bone in order to get memory restrictions lifted so that he can get cheaper components and doesn't have to raise prices the way he has told the Wall Street Journal he's going to?
15: I mean, there could be a little bit of that, and there's no doubt that, you know, the U.S. administration wants companies to use more local manufacturing. So in that regard, clearly, all these companies have to do something about it, especially the ones that are heavy TSMC users. But from the perspective of memory pricing, I don't think there is a lot, in terms of the immediate impact. These are more longer term plans in terms of when they will start using the Intel fabs, and it'll be a few months or maybe a year before we'll start seeing any chips that actually show up in Apple's phones that are made here.
16: Mandeep, thank you very much for that. That's Bloomberg Intelligence head of global tech coverage, Mandeep Singh. Coming up, Anne Mulledy talked about potential interest rate hikes as stocks near all-time highs. A rebound on our hands this morning. This is Bloomberg Open Interest.
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4: Check on markets ahead of the opening bell. You can see that we are back to big rallies after falling more than 1% yesterday. Futures are up more than 1% this morning, and NASDAQ futures double the gain of S&P futures. We are back with the opening bell. In just 2 minutes' time, this is Bloomberg.

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0: 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On The Big Take Asia, China tightens its grip on billions of offshore wealth. 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
3: From the Sky News Centre at 2, a teacher's been told he'll spend the rest of his life in prison as he's given a rare whole life order for the murder and sexual abuse of a baby boy. Jamie Varley adopted 13-month-old Preston Davey with his partner John McGowan for Zachary, who's been handed a 25-year sentence for allowing his death. A judge described it as a case of the most extreme gravity. Tom Parmenter reports from outside Preston Crown Court.
4: It is also a case that highlights a grotesque failure of safeguarding. Three times this couple took their boy into hospital with injuries. He'd suffered seizures, and each time there were excuses.
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6: 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Nice, right?
3: Been issued. It covers London, the southeast, the southwest, and the east of England, and that's from this afternoon. A less severe yellow one's also in place across the Midlands. The alerts warn of increased demand on the NHS. That's the latest.
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10: Moments away from the start of our return to rally mode after a drop of more than 1% on the cash trade yesterday. You can see that we're up on S&P futures 1.1%, NASDAQ futures up 2%, with chip stocks powering our climb higher. Down at the New York Stock Exchange, you've got GHM ringing the opening bell. I didn't really even bother to check what it is because I was so focused on this. I personally would never, ever dream of going to something like this because I'm too old and I don't want to be in a crowd in the heat and penned in.
11: I was actually thinking about this. I was like, okay, so this starts at 10. Oh, look, it's the trophy, right? Or is that a fake one? That's got to be a fake one.
10: I imagine that's a fake one.
11: Yeah, okay.
10: One.
11: Yeah, not some random guy. Anyway, I was like, our show ends at 11. I'll go straight down there. Surely it's still going on. But then the NYPD put out a tweet at basically 7 a.m. saying, if you're not here already, don't come. The pens are full.
10: Yeah. But, and also they said, if you're in the pen, you can't leave.
11: Right, what happens if you have to go to the bathroom?
10: Exactly. I don't... This I guess not, just pee your pants?
11: Or like a Times Square diaper answer? Situation?
10: In any case, it's pretty cool that we get a ticker tape parade. There's no more ticker. There's no more ticker tape.
11: I hope they still have confetti or something.
10: Yeah, they just make confetti and throw it out. They just shred documents.
11: Shout out to the New York street cleaners. What, like, an absolute mess they've had to deal with over the past week.
10: Shout out to Intel.
11: Yeah.
10: Driving the rally higher today.
11: Yeah, we're up 8.6% here at the open with Intel. It's at a record now, a record high. President Trump saying that it has signed a deal with Apple to design and to develop chips in the U.S. That's basically all we know about the story at the moment. Enough, though, to keep that rally going with Intel, which already has that stake from the government, Matt.
10: Yeah, absolutely driving futures higher and now the cash trade as well. Let's take a look at the broader AI trade as we see these stocks rising. Not helping SpaceX, although still 185 puts them at $2 trillion plus valuation. NVIDIA up more than 1% right now. Micron up 6%. So it's really the chip stocks that are leading us higher as the AI trade brings us back to rally mode. Two-year yields yesterday jumped on Kevin Warsh's message that the Fed won't tolerate high inflation, even as the Fed forecasts high inflation for the next couple of years. Goldman Sachs' Rob Kaplan warned officials may need to raise rates, though, as soon as September.
12: If the inflation prints over the summer don't cool a little bit, they can maybe wait past the July meeting. But I think if they don't cool by September, I think there's going to be a lot of pressure on the Fed to take action. If I were in my former seat, I would be urging caution about overinterpreting this dot plot because we just had a big change. And I want to give a chance for that to work through the system. And so that's a caution on this.
10: Let's bring in Allspring Global Head of Equity Investments, Ann Moletti. Ann, first off, what do you make of the new Fed chair? He came out, I think, pretty powerfully yesterday until, you know, powerfully against inflation until he started getting questions about how he would beat inflation. And his answer was task force, kicking the can down the road. And we still forecast more than 3% this year and not getting to 2% until 2028.
13: Yeah, look, I think he wanted to be taken seriously. I do think he believes inflation is an important thing for them to watch, probably the most important thing right now. But it's clear there's a lot of change happening in the midst, right? Look at where oil prices are today, where they were yesterday when they held the press conference. What did he say? They penciled in with pencil, even the dot plot. So there's a lot
10: Which
13: of...
10: He made some good points, but I mean, it still feels like kicking the can. The Fed has not hit inflation target for years, and they forecast not hitting their inflation target for years.
13: Yes, they have. And I think there's this balance, and I do think when you listen to Warsh even before yesterday's press conference, he believes that things are changing dramatically with the economy and that you have to assess things on a different level, maybe. And I think that's where the task force came in, or the forces came in. I do think it's pretty interesting to have somebody say, we may have to look at all the data sources we use. Are we basically future-proofed for what we need to do given all the changes in the economy? So I'm kind of okay with it right now. I think the market will help us determine the direction, though.
11: Well, one thing, though, that forward guidance is really good at is calming markets, is making sure that they're not too volatile. Does that mean that this is an era, and essentially what we're hearing from Kevin Warsh is the Fed put is gone, if he's not going to hold the market's hand through every decision?
13: I think that is changing. It's hard to know if it's completely gone, but I do think it's going to be minimized compared to what we've seen more recently.
11: So just more volatility then?
13: More volatility for sure.
10: I mean, it seems like he's willing to trade that volatility or lack thereof for a stronger effect when they actually do something. When do you think they're going to actually do something? When are they going to raise rates to bring inflation down?
13: My best guess is they sit on their hands the rest of this year, unless something dramatic happens. And we all know the geopolitical risks continue to be uncertain and high. So if nothing changes from where we are today from a geopolitical standpoint, I would say they'll sit on their hands the rest of the year and kind of, you know,
10: wait for inflation to come down naturally.
13: See,
10: try and find some measure
13: will.
10: That says inflation has come down.
13: That's right.
10: Yeah.
13: Yep.
11: So with all of this, where does it leave how you see how you see risk markets from here? Because we did have a sell off yesterday, and we rebound easily today.
13: Yeah, we did. Look, these markets are hard to stop. There seems to be reason for the market to want to climb every day. And I think that kind of boils down to the underlying fundamentals. And what we're really seeing is strong earnings growth. It's been, you know, we used to say, don't fight the Fed. Now it's like, don't fight earnings, because earnings are what's really driving it up. And from a fundamental investor myself, it's really nice to see that fundamentals are driving. Now, have we gotten a little frothy? Maybe, but the multiple, again, because the overall multiple of the market has shrunk a little bit because earnings continue to be strong. So I think the key focus is, what are earnings going to do for the rest of the year? And are the projections correct?
10: Yeah, I mean, we've been looking. Jay Hatfield brought in the EEO screen, which is the consensus overview of earnings. And I just keep looking at how strong earnings are going out. And the estimates continue to, the revisions keep rising to the upside. At some point, that's going to fall away, right? Jim Chanos was talking about the dot-com bubble and said back then they had 30% earnings growth, too, until they didn't. And then it was a 40% drop. Do you need to get out before that happens? What signs do you look for?
13: Yeah, I think, look, we have to look for underlying earnings, and it's not just what's going on with, you know, the Mag 7 or the strongest 10. You got to look under the surface and see what's happening across the broader economy. And again, what we're seeing is margins are improving, earnings growth is improving. That's good. But we'll look for cracks when that happens. And I don't disagree with Chanos. The only thing I would say is, I mean, I covered media and entertainment back then and technology. It was not all built on earnings. Again, it was very specific areas of the market that were growing quickly. It wasn't broad. And that bubble did get created, and it burst. I do think there's a chance that there's a lot of spending going on today that won't result in real returns. But it's hard to fight that this innovation cycle is very, very real. So I think we're on solid foundation. The question is there sand kind of underneath that foundation?
11: It's a perfect metaphor for the moment we're in. Anne, thank you so much for joining. Always a pleasure to see you when you're in town. Allspring head of equity investments, Anne Moletti. Let's get a check on your equity market now, just over 8 minutes into your trading day. And we put in some gains after yesterday's fall that was led by a two-year, which saw its biggest gain in about 15 months. The net change for this equity market at the moment is about 57 points. We're up 0.8%. A lot of that is thanks to just like an AI chip kind of led stock rally. So Broadcom adding the most points, it adds 8 points. That's followed by Nvidia, Micron, Intel having a good day after the president said that it would be working with Apple to develop more chips. Intel goes up 0.1%. But again, all these names here, it's all the chip makers: Applied, Lam, Western Digital. I was looking at it, and the Philadelphia Semiconductor Index is now just 0.1% away from its all-time high after just 6 days ago being down 12% from its all-time high. So we've climbed back a lot, but Microsoft, Alphabet, Tesla, the Mag 7 still having a not-so-good day. Maybe we're going to be moving on from the Mag 7 as this market force very shortly. When it comes to the sectors, again, I mentioned the semis doing really well, which is why Infotech is one of the top ones alongside industrials. That's up 1.6%. And the price of oil continuing to fall. Kuwait saying that they would be able to get barrels of oil back on the market quicker than they had anticipated. So you saw oil took a leg down, energy falling 2% in today's market, Matt.
10: Yeah, I'm looking at the SOX index. That's, yes, the Philadelphia Semiconductor, correct, Index. It's doubled year to date, and the annual equivalent gain, so if this were to continue for a year, 347% to the upside. So massive, massive gains. Coming up, Bain Capital's Chris Gordon weighs in on how private equity executives are dealing with the current logjam in the industry. This is Bloomberg Open Interest.
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16: Paying attention to is credit spreads, right? And so for some companies, their credit spreads have blown out or CDSs have gone up because at the margin, we're seeing at the margin, some companies are not being rewarded for higher CapEx now because they're viewed as a loser. Okay. But that, broadly speaking, that's not the case yet. So there's usually early warning signs. There's canaries in the coal mine that tell you, okay, they're overspending. I'll say this. This is probably not a house view, but it's my view. There's a 100% chance there's going to be malinvestment here. Okay.
18: Yes.
16: Just like every major CapEx step. But that's not a crazy statement. Okay. It's no different in fracking. It's no different in railroads. It's no different in electricity cycles. So, but we're probably not there yet. We don't know. And the other thing to keep in mind is that the marginal cost of compute, the marginal cost of the product itself has to go to zero for it to work. It will go to zero. There'll be a all-you-could-eat plan. So I think we're now in the transition from the picks and shovels to the adopters. We're seeing like actual adopters of the technology are becoming more efficient, you know, driving revenue, not just cutting costs by hiring fewer people. That transition could last probably several years. And then ultimately, you know, we'll have the other side of it.
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10: This is Open Interest. And you're looking at the Principal Room. Coming up, an interview with RBC Chief Economist Francis Donald. As at 10 a.m. New York time, this is Bloomberg.
11: Minutes past your equity market open. Let's hear from the sell side and get you your top calls this morning. First up, Citi upgrades Albemarle, saying that higher lithium prices over the next 3 months could lift the company as battery storage demand improves. Not helping shares this morning, though. Next up, Barclays, they upgrade Enphase, saying its push into transformers gives it a real shot at breaking into the fast-growing data center market. Shares only up 1%. Finally, UBS, they downgrade Jefferies, saying the stock already reflects most of the good news, and a major Japanese bank appears to be wrapping up its share purchases. Those shares little changed at half of 1%. Let's now turn to private equity, and senior executives say that the industry must compromise on price to shift assets built up in the boom era of 2021. Some buyout houses could disappear altogether. I spoke with Chris Gordon, co-head of global private equity at Bain Cap, about the logjam in the industry.
20: This environment is a great reminder that private equity was never meant to be a passive business. It is a very active business. And we had such a time of economic tailwind from, call it, post-GFC up through 21, early 22, that this more passive model almost unintentionally emerged that was pay really high prices for good assets, let them grow, and sell them for more than you bought them for. Look, that's great when it works, but that only works in an environment with a lot of tailwinds. The environment we're sitting in right now has all kinds of complexity. And it's a great reminder that you really do have to very actively add value, create outcomes, be proactive, drive transactions. And that model can still be effective, but it's different than the way a lot of private equity was working for a long time.
11: Does that mean that just some funds aren't equipped to adjust, that they were successful because they could live in this passive world, and now that the world has become active, it's hard to get back on track?
20: Yeah, look, there's been a whole range of strategies out there, and it's hard to use a cookie cutter definition to define them. But for sure, the buy high, sell higher, I buy great assets, I just pay whatever I need to pay for them model. And a lot of that model accrued to software assets in many cases, not because, you know, it was specifically designed for software, but those were good assets that were growing and were trading at very high multiples. And so it was very applicable to that segment of the market. Mm-hmm. I think that business model has been challenged.
11: What does your software exposure look like, and what have you been doing with some of those companies?
20: You know, tech has been an important part of our business for a long time. I would say in that late teens, early 20s period, we really struggled with the valuations that were being paid for lots of different types of tech assets. We worked hard to try to find the ones where paying high prices was going to feel appropriate and justified. But that, to us, that was a smaller subset of the market. So it's been about 20-25% of our activity. And it's performed well, but it has been different than the industry where where it was closer to half the industry activity for a couple of years there.
11: And in another sector that Bain really excels at, and you yourself have an expertise in, is healthcare. And I was really shocked. I was looking at a report that global healthcare PE activity was at an all-time high in 2025. Some of that might be because there were some big, large deals out there, like Hologic, for example. How do you see 2026 shaping up? Because it does feel a bit more quiet for healthcare private equity at this moment.
20: Yeah, I think one of the reasons healthcare has been a great space for private equity in general, and certainly for our model, is it is a really complicated sector. So it lends itself to that kind of agile, you know, hands-on, activity-oriented governance and the ability to really drive inflections in complicated spaces. But that's evolved a lot over the 30 years that I've been in the business. In the early days, it was a lot of healthcare services and the developing models there. You know, a lot of that activity has really shifted to, I would say, really two big pillars of our focus. One is biopharma, where I think we're still in the early innings of an incredibly interesting innovation wave. And the other is healthcare tech, where the healthcare world for a long, long time was well behind many other industries in tech investment. But that's been changing rapidly. And the applicability of tech tools to the complexity of the data and the ability to really change patient outcomes in healthcare is incredible. So I think we've got a long way to run with that as well.
11: I hear that too, and I just think, isn't that also being disrupted by AI? How big of a force has artificial intelligence been for healthcare IT?
20: Look, it's still very early, but I'm incredibly bullish on the opportunity for AI to be a terrific tool for, you know, healthcare providers, but more importantly for patients and the outcomes they can get. I think one of the questions that we're all grappling with as we think about how much can AI disrupt any given sector is, you know, what is the right to exist for any business? And it does have some proprietary position in the market that lets it at least have the right to go try to be an AI winner versus a business model that's going to be disrupted by AI. I mean, nobody has any guarantees. But when you think about the proprietary private nature of healthcare data, if you have access to that data and then can layer AI tools on top of that to drive better efficiency, you know, better health outcomes, that puts you in a really interesting place to go try to win. You still have to do the work to do it, though.
11: Right. So it's one of these moats that everyone is searching for, a holy grail of that. Elsewhere in the world of AI, Bain has been one of the founding partners for this Open AI Deploy Co. This partnership you did alongside some of your peers. I know it's still very early days. It's only been a month. But have you gotten your hands on their FDEs, their forward deployment engineers yet? Are they starting to look around some of your port co's? What's sort of the latest on that?
20: Yeah, look, it's all of the above. I mean, we're incredibly excited about the opportunity to try to be a winner in helping our companies deploy AI. If you think about AI, obviously it's an important technology. You know, we don't think we have a right to win in being the inventors of frontier technology. That's not what we do. Where we think we do have a right to win, though, is in helping our businesses transform their operations to benefit from these technology tools. And we have 40 years of history helping our businesses grow, transform, and inflect. And that's going to be at least half the battle in deploying technology. So this kind of a partnership, I think, is going to be a terrific in terms of being able to, you know, pour gas on the fire of all that inflection. But there's a long ways to go in terms of building out the people and the tools and the capabilities to really drive that at scale.
11: That was Bain Capital co-head of private equity, Chris Gordon. And it's a conversation I had a lot at Super Return too, Matt. I mean, it's been years of private equity investors, of LP saying, we want cash back. We want you to exit. But the issue is for this industry, they bought things that were really expensive in 2021. And they look at their options. They could sell it to another company. They could sell it to another private equity. They could IPO it. And the reality is they can't get the price that they want. So they're just sitting on it.
10: I mean, it's so amazing in what is shaping up to be the year or the 2 years of IPOs, right?
11: Yep.
10: We're expecting $1.5 trillion in equity to come to market, plus the boom in secondaries, right?
11: Yeah.
10: It's gotten so huge.
11: Yeah, you could argue that's a lot of can kicking, too.
10: Right. You could argue that, but still, it's an exit, right?
11: Yeah. And the fact that
10: they're still not able to get rid of these assets means they have to come down on price.
11: Well, I was talking to a banker yesterday who was like, I'm about to have a really tough call with a private equity fund because I need to tell them that they're not going to be able to get the price that they want. And I just wonder how often that conversation is going to be happening. In the next hour, speaking of looking for investments, I have an exclusive interview alongside Scarlett Fu with the LIV Golf CEO, Scott O'Neill, who's currently in the market looking for about $300 million in order to keep LIV Golf alive. That conversation in the next hour. This is Bloomberg.
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21: China is about 25% of their sales annually. And we've been seeing in previous months that sales have been weak. But I think they got to the point where they don't see it recovering in the second half of this year. And hence, they've taken, you know, a massive cut to their margin expectations.
18: Does that mean that they're going to have trouble selling cars at full price? They might need to discount or look to, you know, package it a little bit differently?
21: Well, China's been a really difficult market for the German brands over the past few years. Just take the example of Porsche. Porsche sales have dropped by 70% since 2021. BMW and Mercedes have had similar issues. Their sales are down by about 20, 25% over the past couple of years. They're facing heavy discounting from competitors. So that was weighing them anyway. And now the market itself is falling quite significantly. So it was down in 20% in the first 5 months of this year. And given we don't see recovery in the second half, that's also impacting the German automakers and BMW specifically.
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23: Fresh insider trading concerns continue to swirl after one newly created Polymarket account placed U.S.-Iran deal bets that could pay out $1 million. Bloomberg's Denitsa Tsakova did analysis of these well-timed bets along with the team. Denitsa, I mean, this is something that the market has certainly paid attention to after Iran, whether it be equities, oil, Polymarket. What did the analysis show that you and the team did?
24: So, yeah, we've been looking, obviously, a lot about insider trading and prediction market, but what happened is actually all the contracts related to the Iran wars have been the ones with the highest percentage of insider trading. Just today, we had one cash out, about 1.5 million. It was around the Iran peace deal. That was the latest. Just on one market, their profit was like 400,000. So we're seeing those profits grow rapidly. Obviously, prediction market, just in the past 6 months, the volume have doubled and tripled. And realistically, all those people who have insider information are profiting more and more. We have seen those companies clamp down on insider trading, but nevertheless, we're seeing that activity continue to be strong. A lot of the analysis is on Polymarket, which kind of has been in the center of attention. We looked at the broader number. We saw 45 million in suspicious transactions. This is just based on Iran strikes, Iran peace deal, and some of those Iran adjacent markets. But definitely one of the biggest categories
10: is
24: for insider
10: this,
24: trading.
10: Is insider trading a feature of the Trump administration, or is it just that we can more easily see it because of the rise of Polymarket and Kalshi and these, you know, betting markets?
24: I think more of the latter. Prediction markets open a whole new universe of bets. We write a lot about Polymarket, but Polymarket is very different than stock market and everything else we see. It's on the blockchain. We can go and I can see all those trades. I can see a lot of the insider trades obviously happen like a few minutes before a big announcement. It's from a wallet that was created 2 hours ago. That's one of the cases we wrote about. So it's much easier to figure that out. It's much harder to do it in the stock market. It's much harder to do it.
10: I mean, you could argue Congress has been doing this in the stock market for decades.
24: Yeah,
10: right?
24: I think that's the main argument when you ask prediction markets forums. They're like, okay, this is nothing new. I think here it opens new bets. Like in the stock market, you cannot bet on the outcome of strikes on Iran. You cannot bet on geopolitics. You cannot bet on a peace deal. You cannot bet on markets where your personal action can influence the outcome of the event and maybe could even influence violence and, you know, all those things, which gets things get very risky. And I think that's one category.
1: Well, they pulled back on some of the things, right? Like you can't bet on like nuclear obliteration or people dying or things like that.
24: Yeah, I mean, exactly.
2: Nuclear obliteration would be a losing bet either way, right?
24: It would be a losing bet, you're right.
1: Yeah.
24: But it's really the extreme outcomes. There's still very, you know, dangerous outcomes that are available. Most of them are on Polymarket, but it just opened this whole new category. And most of the cases that have been flagged are in the U.S., but you can imagine that a lot of foreign nationals can also access those websites.
1: Oh, like the French, French weather.
24: French weather one was a fun one.
2: It is a fantastic story. This is in Business Week.
24: Just Bloomberg.
2: And on the Bloomberg terminal. Yeah. Denita Sakova, thanks very much.
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3: 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On the latest edition of the Bloomberg Daybreak Europe podcast, there is a tech race that Europe may be able to win. Europe's falling behind in consumer technology for things like chatbots and large language models. But as Bloomberg's Germany industry reporter Marilyn Martin explains, using AI in industry could deliver for the continent.
28: There are two aspects to that. You have one, the companies that are developing industrial AI, and then, of course, the big backbone of industry that has to deploy it. So the developers of AI, those are companies like industry.
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2: We are 30 minutes into the trading day. Welcome to Bloomberg Open Interest. I'm Matt Miller.
1: And I'm Danny Berger. After a Fed-led sell-off yesterday, we rebound this morning.
2: Coming up, President Trump signs an Iran deal that reopens the Strait of Hormuz but brushes away almost all of his former red lines.
1: New Fed Chair Kevin Warsh stuns markets and makes it clear that the central bank won't tolerate high inflation.
2: Plus, we hear from Scott O'Neill, the CEO of LIV Golf, as the league searches desperately for $300 million.
1: They think they're going to get it.
2: Maybe Iran could invest it now that they have such a huge cash trove, you know?
1: Yeah, that would be interesting. We begin with the Fed, though. Traders are betting on interest rate hikes as soon as next month after Kevin Warsh's first Fed meeting as chair. Two-year yields jumped yesterday. It was their biggest jump in 15 months after Warsh's comments that the central bank will tame any inflation.
36: We have the capability and commitment to deliver on our price stability objective of 2%. That's exactly what we're going to do. In the Fed's review of its strategy over the last any number of years, in January, the Fed, including the strategy that we're still bound by, the Fed statement says that inflation is primarily determined by monetary policy. You bet it is.
1: Joining us back from his trip to D.C. is Bloomberg International Economics and Policy Correspondent Michael McKee. Mike, what was the takeaway in Warsh's communication style and what we should expect from him as Fed chair?
0: Well, I think the communication style is he's going to be very direct, but he's not going to be as folksy as Jay Powell, perhaps. And he's going to limit his comments. He doesn't want to give anything away about what the Fed's future plans might be, because then the markets react. But the interesting thing was, if you look at .go, Matt's favorite function on the Bloomberg, and you can see why the markets reacted the way they did. If it's not forward guidance, then why did we see so many dots move up to the idea of raising interest rates by the end of the year? 9 members said they should raise rates. 6 of them said 2 times. 1 person said 3 times, and there's only 4 meetings left. So the market's obviously thinking that they have some sort of guidance on what the Fed is going to do. But also, Kevin Warsh made it clear that inflation is his number one target. And they did, he did mention that, you know, look at this.

0: So it, on its face, it seems fairly disturbing. The Supreme Court backs the rights of some drug users to possess guns.
1: Apparently it's specifically a win for marijuana users. So maybe people who had had marijuana charges before and couldn't possess a firearm now can.
0: I guess...
1: Because we've kind of like scheduled down, we've scheduled down how you know the severity of marijuana is.
2: They say it's inconsistent with the Second Amendment. That just because the appellant in this case said he did use marijuana a few times a week, and he owned a gun, and. Yes, the court said that's okay.
0: I wasn't thinking that's not really drugs. You know, that's like drugs.
2: Yeah. Small D.
0: I mean, because people who drink alcohol have always been able to use guns, right?
2: So, that was part of the argument that was made. You can't really distinguish between the two things.
0: When I see the headline, you know, backs rights of some drug users to possess guns, I'm thinking about like hard drugs, like, you know, pills.
1: Sure.
2: Yeah.
1: Things
2: like
0: that. Which is concerning. Would be concerning.
2: Not that Danny or I would know.
1: But we are, and
2: that.
1: We are awaiting other Supreme Court decisions.
0: Yeah, we're waiting for the Lisa Cook decision, right?
1: Yeah,
0: and waiting for Godot here.
2: Well, that's the way the Supreme Court works. It's not really. It is long wait for all of these decisions, but they take a long time to write. And in this case, there's two cases that sort of fold together: the Slaughter case, which involves whether the president can fire somebody from the Federal Trade Commission, and you've heard the term Humphrey's executor. The precedent in law, and then the Cook decision, which sort of turns on that, and they're going to probably put the two together. Whether we get them today or not, we don't know yet.
0: All right, if we do, we'll call on you, Michael McKee, one of our Supreme Court watchers here. Back to the Fed, though. Joining us now is Francis Donald, chief economist at RBC. And Francis, what was your... Wait, no, there's no Francis.
1: No Francis. We don't have Francis yet.
0: Yes, there she is. Okay, good. You're here, Francis. we've been looking forward to having you. And, I've been kind of pondering what I should make of Kevin Warsh. He came out, to me, seemed incredibly hawkish, right? So focused on inflation, recommitting to getting back to the Fed's goal, even though they don't forecast getting back to that goal for a couple of years. On the other hand, it seems like he's created so many committees or task forces that he may just be kicking the can until he finds an inflation measure that looks better or until it just naturally comes down. What's your take? Are you muted? Are you muted? Because I don't hear. Do you hear?
1: I do not hear.
0: I don't. All right. Apparently we're having
1: Francis, make sure you're not muted and we can try to get back to her.
0: Connection issues. Mike McKee's still on set. And Mike, do you get my point that it's hard to understand? I know it's like a tin hat thing, but if you create all these committees, it's such a cliche thing to do that just wastes time. You know, and he kept saying, well, the good news is we've got another 90 days. You know, that's not great news.
2: Well,
0: with inflation at 4%, the good news would be we're doing something about it to lower it right now.
2: Well, there's a difference. The thing about monetary policy is that you have to figure out whether what you can do will work. And the problem is, what we've seen with a lot of this inflation is it's energy because of the Gulf War. And so the Fed can't really do anything about that. But there are a lot of concerns that maybe it's spreading into other areas. And by delaying, they get a chance to see whether that is in fact correct. And now that the war's over, we're seeing energy prices come down. If that continues, then they may not have to raise rates as quickly or as much as some people on the committee are thinking. But in the areas of Fed operations and how they're going to change things, you have to build consensus. He's been there for 3 weeks, so having these committees, while it does stretch things out, maybe gives him time to get people on his side.
0: Yeah, because it doesn't seem like you need a task force, especially if you've worked at the Fed yourself for 5 years already. Plus, you've had your entire academic and professional career to watch. Like, does Kevin Warsh really need a task force to see?
1: Yeah, but isn't it good cover if his goal is to do regime change, just coming in with a hammer, that's not exactly going to get the other FOMC members on board with you. Like, the task force feels like a way to kind of, like, corral consensus.
2: Well, they've been talking about these things for a long time. They just finished last year the new framework for how they do monetary policy, which included the balance sheet. So it's not something new. And the same thing with communications. They've talked about that for a very long time.
0: All right. I'm being told that we have Francis now, and the connection is good. And she can hear us, and we can hear her. So let's give it another shot. Francis, thank you so much for joining us. What was your take after the first Warsh Fed meeting yesterday?

0: Well, if only the Fed could solve inflation as easily as your team has solved our audio issues today. I felt like for the first time we were acknowledging the elephant in the room, which is inflation is a problem in America. And we haven't been hearing that from the Federal Reserve. And not just because of energy. 40% of the CPI basket is running above 3%. And that includes food, housing, daycare, medical services, everything to pet services is running too hot. We finally have a central banker who said, that's not okay. It's a persistent problem and we need to address it. So as a result, we're getting a Fed chair that seems enormously hawkish. But frankly, to me, this was just an acknowledgement of fact and a welcome one from the economist's perspective.
1: What about this posture from Chair Warsh, basically arguing that markets need to react to information directly, not through the lens of what they think the central bank will do? I mean, Francis, isn't that all well and good to say, but isn't this market going to do that anyway? Just this time around, they'll have less information and guidance, I guess, from the chair himself.
0: This was the single quote that my team and I spent the most amount of time talking about, because as economists, it's always been our view, the data should lead the Fed. But understanding the Fed's decision-making function is incredibly important because, as I said earlier, we've had persistently high inflation, we've had breadth of inflation, and we haven't had a central bank that wanted or appeared to be reacting very strongly to that. So there's a combination of the data needing to lead, but we're going to go through a period here where the markets are going to have to learn what the central bank is going to respond to and what biases exist within, because every central banker has some sort of embedded way of thinking about the data, some sort of bias that leads them one direction or another. We're learning a little bit about Kevin Warsh, and what we're hearing from him is react to the data, not necessarily what we're going to do. And unfortunately, at the end of the day, it's a bit of a combination of both.
2: He made some really interesting points about the nuance in, you know, your definition of restrictive or where you can actually see it. Because sitting in this chair, looking at financial markets every day, these rates don't feel restrictive at all. However, were I to be buying a house or some other large asset, like a car in the real economy, these rates would feel a little bit restrictive. What can the Fed actually do to slow down inflation?
0: What a challenge when you're operating in a K-shaped type economy for any central banks. And we see that sort of unevenness that exists in many developed markets right now. And what's come to become clear is that central banks are very poor tools to address things like inequalities or consumers that are being divided. If you take a step back, the central bank's mandate is price stability. They have to target the whole, and the whole of inflation is being driven by things like a massive infrastructure buildout, a broadening of job creation, big government spending. Using their tool, hiking rates has to be the appropriate response. The problem is that consumers, middle America, well, their buffers are worn down, particularly by this 4 months of energy shocks. So that interest payment is going to hurt more now than it would have even 4 or 5 months ago. It's going to require different types of policy support, maybe from the state or federal level. And you're going to see a lot of Americans who don't understand or can't make sense of why they have to pay more because other sectors of the economy are overheating. An incredible challenge for central banks globally, and it's going to require really careful communication from Fed Chair Warsh. We didn't hear a lot from him from that one last time. I want to hear more about that from him in the next one.
1: But are you concerned, Francis? We just get a Warsh that doesn't give us that he does become a Fed chair that really is reserved in communicating the reaction function and guiding people how he's thinking about this. And if that's the case, do the reins just get handed to the other members, to the governors and the presidents of the Fed?
0: Well, at the end of the day, it'll be what are the actual policy decisions? I mean, we're in fast-moving markets. We like to respond within 2 minutes of data hitting the tape or headlines coming through. But at the end of the day, it's going to be what does this central bank actually do in response to persistently high inflation coming through? That will be the be-all and all in what the Fed's decision-making function is, because we've gone through years of central bankers going out in the field and saying whatever they want. I want to see the action. This time, it was a hole that tells us, well, they're not quite ready yet. They don't view rates as too restrictive just yet. But at the end of the day, it's going to be the decision itself that is the ultimate guide. Talk is maybe cheap, is the way to put it.
1: Francis, so fantastic to have you on. I wish we had more time. Francis Donald of RBC. Let's get a check on your equity market now, about 40 minutes into your trading day, and we're still rallying up 0.8%. Tech leads the way after a sell-off where tech was the worst performer. The chips are doing very well today. That seems to be the thing that's leading us higher, up nearly 2%. 10-year yields come in. 2-year yields, though, this morning are only down by 3 basis points, so still after, there you go, 2-year yields. So not as a dramatic of a drop on the front end of the curve as in the longer end of the curve, but Brent crude helping us out. We're now below $77 a barrel, Matt.
2: All right, let's get a look at some of the single stock stories we're following for you at this hour. Intel surging after President Trump said the company signed a deal with Apple to design and develop chips right here in the USA.
1: SpaceX's sell-off gathering steam. It sells off for a second straight day, now down 5.33% after it wraps up its first week as a public company. But it did rally 20% in the first 2 trading days. So
2: yeah, it's done pretty good. Kroger posting better than expected sales as price cuts lure more shoppers, but shares are down 7% on disappointing forward guidance.
1: Coming up, LIV Golf looking to raise $300 million to keep the league alive just before the kickoff of the U.S. Open. We're going to bring you Scarlett Fu and myself's exclusive interview with the CEO.
2: And happening right now, New York is celebrating the Knicks with a ticker tape parade after the team captured its first NBA championship in more than 50 years. The procession will end at City Hall, where the players will get the keys to the city. We'll get a live report later this hour. This is Bloomberg.
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7: Be paying attention to is credit spreads, right? And so for some companies, their credit spreads have blown out or CDSs have gone up because at the margin we're seeing... At the margin, some companies are not being rewarded for higher CapEx now because they're viewed as a loser, okay? But that, broadly speaking, that's not the case yet. So there's usually early warning signs. There's canaries in the coal mine that tell you, okay, they're overspending. I'll say this. This is probably not a house view, but it's my view. There's a 100% chance there's going to be malinvestment here, okay?
2: Yes.
7: Just like every major CapEx. But that's not a crazy statement, okay? It's no different in fracking. It's no different in railroads. It's no different in electricity cycles. So, but we're probably not there yet. We don't know. And the other thing to keep in mind is that the marginal cost to compute, the marginal cost of the product itself has to go to zero for it to work. It will go to zero. There'll be a all-you-could-eat plan. So I think we're now in the transition from the picks and shovels to the adopters. We're seeing like actual adopters of the technology are becoming more efficient, you know, driving revenue, not just cutting costs by hiring fewer people. That transition could last probably several years. And then ultimately, you know, we'll have the other side of it.
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1: LIV Golf is looking to raise $300 million after its main backer, the Saudi Public Investment Fund, pulled its funding. Sources tell Bloomberg that the Golf League has begun laying the groundwork for a potential U.S. bankruptcy filing if it fails to raise the money. Bloomberg's Scarlett Fu and I spoke with LIV Golf CEO Scott O'Neill about his fundraising efforts.
10: We're talking to a combination of traditional private equity investors that invest in sports, talking to family offices, and a group that I would characterize as sports team owner billionaires. And they take place mostly in North America, a good healthy dose in the UK and some in Europe, and then, of course, some in Asia, Australia, and South Africa.
11: What kind of rights are people demanding? What kind of stakes are they looking at? Just give me a sense of what the conversations look like and how they're shaping up.
10: You know, it's a really interesting dynamic in that we have billions of dollars of NOLs, net operating losses, that we believe we can carry forward with the business. And so that has us structuring the company in a very unique way. So we're spending a lot of time with investors really understanding how to best preserve those NOLs, which is, for me, I love my way around a deal, and being able to work with the advisors we have and Ducera, our bank, has been quite an experience.
11: So it's not just a stake in the league that perhaps people are looking for. They might also have team level investments that they could be looking to achieve.
10: Yes, absolutely. I'll just tell you a little story is when I was at Madison Square Garden, I was the president of Madison Square Garden. I started in 2008. You very well know what was happening in 2008 with the financial crisis. And the Knicks were valued around $600 million. The New York Rangers were valued about $400 million. And you look today, and there isn't a person on the planet that would value the New York Knicks under $10 billion.
11: Especially not now.
10: And not a person on the planet that would value the New York Rangers at under $4 billion. And you think about this growth in team valuation, and that's what we think is the economic engine to drive LIV. So when you invest in the league, you also get stakes in all the teams.
11: I mean, LIV also just had this really unique prospect coming in, but the PGA responded. It responded with mega purses, giving players some stakes in certain tournaments. Now that the PGA has responded, what is LIV's USP? What is your unique selling point in which you exist in the golf world?
10: Yes, I think the PGA Tour does a wonderful job serving the 340 million U.S. golf fans. It's the 8 billion that I work with. And so we operate on 5 continents. We're in 10 countries and incredible golf markets that are growing like a weed. And so the whole bet is are you buying the $8 billion or are you buying the $340 million? And I love the $340 million bet for the PGA Tour. I just like the LIV Golf bet for the $8 billion a lot more.
11: I mean, a lot of people would look at LIV and say one of the unique selling points is the talent that you're able to bring over. DeChambeau, one of the faces of LIV Golf, his contract comes up in October. Can you get him back?
10: Oh, absolutely. You know, we have stars like Bryson DeChambeau and John Rahm and Terrell Hatton, Dustin Johnson, Cam Smith, household names. The difference with this league, more than any other business I've ever been a part of, and I've been a part of a few, is that this league was built for, by, and through the players.
11: Yeah, but isn't it just you paid them a lot so they came over? Can you still do that?
10: Well, we're actually like building it for them. So they'll actually be the majority owners of this business going forward. And there hasn't been a time in history where players have owned a majority of a league. And that's a pretty special opportunity. I think also some players want something different. None are the same. But some, you know, maybe grew up in Australia like Cam Smith, or grew up in Korea like Ben Ahn, or grew up in the UK like Ian Poulter, or Sergio Garcia, who grew up in Spain, and they think, you know, it'd be good to travel the world. It'd be good to grow the game around the world and give back. And maybe they live in the U.S., or maybe they live in Dubai, or maybe they live in South Africa. So I don't think there's one shoe fits all. I think for someone who wants to change the game, who wants to play for big prize purses, who wants to be part of a team, that's the other kind of interesting part of LIV Golf, is we operate in teams, and you don't have to look too much further than the World Cup to understand the nationalism going on. Mm. So we have Team Ripper is an Australian team. The Southern Guards is a South African team. The Korean Golf Club is a Korean team. And there's so much affinity when we go to these markets rooting for their home clubs.
11: As part of your pitch to investors, the idea is that you're going to change LIV Golf's business model.
10: Absolutely.
11: Pretty dramatically.
10: Yes.
11: What do you expect to be the main driver of revenue in 5 years' time that doesn't exist today?
10: Well, I can tell you, I've been here for 18 months, so this is about a 5-year-old league. And the one thing I noticed very quickly is that bringing in sponsors, which we have, like Rolex and HSBC and Salesforce and Qualcomm and Ping and Callaway, some of these global brands. That's an important component of any golf business. We also moved our television from the CW in the U.S. to Fox Sports, and we moved to TNT in the U.K., and we actually got into almost a billion homes around the world. And so I think TV distribution will be a key part. But maybe equally as important is the impact. You mentioned Bryson DeChambeau. The impact he has on YouTube and YouTube golf is unmatched anywhere in the world. This guy is a bona fide, like, Mr. Beast of sports. And I think that's the area. When I go to, whether we're heading out to the U.S. Open at the majors or the at the Masters, and I'm sitting next to young kids, their favorite golfer is Bryson DeChambeau because he reaches them in a different place.
11: The LIV Golf CEO, Scott O'Neill, a lot of this will come down to whether they're able to get someone like DeChambeau, but the math is really tough. They burned through $4 billion or $6 billion in 4 years, and now they're looking for just $300 million. So that's a very different tournament when you don't have that kind of cash to burn.
2: Yeah, no, absolutely. And I feel like it's such a, I mean, it's a relatively small number relative to the numbers we talk about every day.
11: Right.
2: That somebody should be able to jump in with that cash. But the problem is they're going up against the PGA.
11: Yeah.
2: Everybody is it a falling would rather knife? Watch that.
11: Yeah. No, it's very true. Happening right now, New York is celebrating its champion Knicks with a ticker tape parade. I can confirm that the Knicks are currently on the float as they journey through downtown Manhattan. This is Bloomberg Open Interest.
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1: To another, and by the end of this conversation, it became evident to all of us sitting around the table that actually there's something here.
2: Here the
3: it's here. We're rallying up more than 1% on the S&P right now, 74.93, the level there. The NASDAQ gaining more than 2% at 30,289. This is the 10-year yield comes down. The 2-year yield, you can see right now at 4.15 after jumping 13 basis points yesterday. Coming up, we're going to speak with the CEO of Infinitus, Ankit Jain, about what AI agents mean for healthcare.
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8: Let's discuss this notion further with Abdulqadir Hussain, Managing Director of Fixed Income Asset Management at Arqam Capital. Everyone was expecting this hold, right? We weren't expecting a rate hike. But what would it take for the Fed to actually hike rates this year?
9: I think what sort of caught everyone off guard was the number of guys who voted for a potential rate hike in their dot plot. 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I think in order to get
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17: It's still very early, but I'm incredibly bullish on the opportunity for AI to be a terrific tool for, you know, healthcare providers, but more importantly for patients and the outcomes they can get.
3: That was Chris Gordon, co-head of global private equity at Bain Capital. The next wave of AI may not be chatbots or co-pilots, but autonomous agents that can complete tasks for us. Infinitus Systems is betting on that. Co-founder and CEO Ankit Jain says healthcare AI today is a world of co-pilots. The next few years will be about agents. His company is using AI agents to automate everything from insurance approvals to patient follow-ups, and he joins us here on set. Ankit, thanks so much for your time. It's an industry that is really ripe for change because it's been stuck in the past seemingly for so long. What can you improve in terms of efficiencies in healthcare?
18: Well, first, thanks for having me. You know, it's healthcare is one of those industries that affects every single one of us, and we all want it to get better. We want it to get better for ourselves, for our loved ones, and it's terrible that when we're going through these healthcare journeys, we have to advocate for ourselves. We have to connect the dots between our doctors and our insurance companies and the support programs. And the opportunity for technology here is to connect those dots so that we can focus on healing ourselves.
2: There's this argument, and you see some of this in Capitol Hill with lawmakers trying to push back on allowing AI to be used in things like prior authorization, that you essentially just arm insurers with a tool to more quickly deny claims. And then maybe you have providers who are also using AI to try to fight the insurers. Does this just turn into an AI arms race between the two different parties at the end of the day?
18: You know, we think about this as a bot war, or who's getting the best bots, and it's the constant cat and mouse race. What really needs to happen here is having a shared understanding, a shared language of what the requirements are, so that the doctors can submit the right information in the way each insurance company needs. The complexity today is every insurance company has different requirements for the same disease states, for the same therapies, for the same procedures. That shouldn't exist. We should come together to understand what the medically and clinically appropriate approval requirements are for any therapy or procedure.
3: I mean, to Danny's point, these insurance companies are trying their hardest not to pay out, right? That's why the American public is so dissatisfied with health insurance. I had a motorcycle accident years ago, and it took me multiple years to resolve the insurance issues after a lengthy hospital stay. That's not because I was having trouble communicating with the insurance companies, because they were fighting as hard as they could not to pay for my treatment.
18: You know, the reality is there's many patients that are going through the exact same journey you went through, and it's terrible that they have to go through this. On the other side, there's a set of folks that are overbilling, and AI is playing a big role in this as well. On the provider side, the companies that are giving the scribes that are enabling providers to not have to document something are now enabling upcoding and making sure that the hospitals and the doctors can get as much out of those insurance companies as well. So what we need to do is come together and make sure there's a good balance so that our insurance premiums don't go up because there's overpayment in the system as well.
2: What about costs? Because the common intuition is that you can trim costs. Our producer, though, Lee, dug up this study from PwC basically showing that costs were expected to spike by 9% by 2027, and 70% of those surveyed said that its use of AI documentation and billing tools as one of the top three drivers of costs. What about AI is adding to costs and not doing the opposite? It's just because compute is expensive right now?
18: You know, and compute is getting increasingly expensive. As we think about AI models getting better, we're paying today not for outcomes, we're paying for machines to think. And we need to make that transition in the world of AI. Now, healthcare, surprisingly, has been thinking about this for a couple of decades. We've been thinking about paying for outcomes. There was this concept called relative value units, where you pay for the complexity of work, you pay for the outcomes rather than just for activity. And the world of AI needs to transition from paying for thinking to paying for outcomes.
3: Tell us about Eva.
18: So Eva is one of our AI agents that is able to help patients through these journeys, whether it is checking the status of a prior auth, explaining to a doctor's office what needs to happen to get that prior auth approved, or to help a patient understand what to expect at their next infusion, or to check in on the patient to see how they're doing. It's our set of AI agents that help connect those dots between the different
3: groups. But Eva is someone that I would deal with as a patient, someone that the doctor would deal with as the healthcare professional, or someone that the insurance company would deal with?
18: All of the above. We've got Eva facing patients and helping the patient understand what to expect, or checking in on the patient, understanding their medication regimen. On the other side, Eva is helping doctors' offices get those prior authorizations approved. And finally, Eva's helping insurance companies communicate more effectively with the providers as well.
2: For these large frontier models, it feels like all of a sudden it doesn't feel like it has been all of a sudden that politics has been injected into them, with the White House telling Anthropic your most advanced models can't be used abroad. So Anthropic says, okay, we're not going to offer them to anyone. As a business leader, how do you think about using these models if there is a risk that the switch can be turned off by the government now?
18: You know, like everything we've seen in technology, AI is now becoming a key part of the supply chain. So you have to look at it from a supply chain risk perspective. Can you switch from model A to model B? How much control do you have, and how much control do your vendors vendors have, downstream vendors have, and make sure you have that ability to switch models at the drop of a pin, because some of these things are not in your control.
3: We have, you have 98% of the payers that you work with, right? You have a massive chunk of the Fortune 500 companies that you're already working with. Does Infinitus become a de facto infrastructure layer in the sort of national healthcare model now?
18: You know, when we first started the company, I thought it was ridiculous that the way data exchanges hands today in healthcare is over phone calls and faxes. And our hope is over the coming years, we replace many of those back office phone calls with digital connections with each other so that data can exchange hands instantaneously, patients can get on therapy faster, the costs can come down. And that happens as we become part of that, the fabric of the healthcare system.
16: Okay, this has been really interesting. Thank you so much for joining us.
18: Thanks for having me.
16: Really appreciate your time, Infinitus Systems CEO Ankit Jain. Let's get a check on your markets now. Over an hour into your trading day, and we continue to put in gains again in the early hours of the trade. We're up nearly 1% for the S&P. NASDAQ up nearly 2%, rebounding from yesterday's losses. Post-Fed today seems to be driven by agreements between the U.S. and Iran being signed. Kuwait also saying that they can get barrels of oil to this market quicker than originally anticipated. That drags Brent crude below $78 a barrel at $77.19, and two-year yields fall by 4 basis points after jumping 13 yesterday.
3: All right, yeah, we dropped 90 points from the S&P yesterday. We're back up 70 today. Let's get a look at some of the single stocks moving in the indexes. Accenture posting a 2% decline in bookings and delivering a disappointing outlook, pointing to an uncertain market for that industry. And wow, the stock down 15%.
16: That is painful. Pfizer announcing that CFO Dave Denton plans to leave the company in August and step down.
3: Dave Denton. Reminds me of Dale Denton. Take Two says it will open pre-orders for Grand Theft Auto 6 on June 25th, kicking off the launch of one of the most anticipated video games of all time. Just announcing when they'll be taking pre-orders. The share's up more than 4%.
16: So when do we get the game? Pre-orders June 25th. I don't know how these things work.
3: I'm going to ask B.
16: Okay, we'll hear what B has to say after this break. And also, after this break, we're going to be speaking with J.S. Held's Livia Paggi about the Iran agreement and the risks that remain. That's coming up next. This is Bloomberg Open Interest.
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22: On the latest edition of the Bloomberg Daybreak Europe podcast, there is a tech race that Europe may be able to win. Europe's falling behind in consumer technology for things like chatbots and large language models. But as Bloomberg's Germany industry reporter Marilyn Martin explains, using AI in industry could deliver for the continent.
23: There are two aspects to that. You have one, the companies that are developing industrial AI, and then, of course, the big backbone of industry that has to deploy it. So the developers of AI, those are companies like industrial giants like Siemens or Schneider Energy, Schneider Electric or Dassault System. So you have those industrial giants which are already very active in the automation space, and they are now developing this further. They're using AI to enhance their products. But then you also have like Mistral AI, like the...
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4: 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Nice, right?
3: Open interest, you're looking live at the Principal Room. Coming up, an interview with J.P. Morgan Investment Management Chairman George Gash. That's at 4 p.m. New York time. 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
5: My whole life is all about deals. That's all I ever did is make deals. If they don't honor the agreement, or some things aren't even mentioned in the agreement, it's a memorandum of understanding, but we have an understanding of certain things without writing it. And if they don't honor that, we'll probably go back to bombing them until they honor it, you know? It's amazing what bombs can do.
16: That was President Trump speaking yesterday at the G7 summit. The president signed an interim deal ending the war in Iran, but major questions remain about Iran's nuclear program, sanctions relief, and the durability of the agreement. Joining us now is Livia Padgy, Senior Managing Director and Head of Political Risk at GS Held. Livia, the market, great to see you, first of all. Thanks for joining us. The market sighs a breath of relief. Oil comes down. There is optimism about it. When you look at this memorandum of understanding and what we know so far, how optimistic are you that this brings some finality to the conflict?
6: I mean, fundamentally, Iran and the U.S. agree on the fact that they don't want to continue to fight, probably, and also that they want to open up the strait. And I think the MOU addresses those two issues in the short term. However, it does not address many of the major issues, such as sanctions relief on Iran. What does it going to look like for Iran going forward in terms of building its nuclear capability? And also, fundamentally, what is going to happen with Israel's incursion into Lebanon?
3: So why does the president continue to insist that this agreement ensures Iran will never have a nuclear weapon? Do you see anything in the agreement that supports that claim?
6: I mean, if you look at the wording around the nuclear issue, it is still quite vague, actually. And it is, there's a form of procrastination in it that still a final agreement needs to be made. So certainly the language around it continues to be quite unclear, quite vague. There's nothing really to pin down to say that it's immediate. And as we've seen over the past months since February, how volatile Trump's rhetoric has been, and that it is very difficult to take at face value.
16: The agreement also includes a halt to operations in Lebanon. And it does feel like we are seeing in real time this rift opening between the American president and Benjamin Netanyahu. Livia, what do you make of that as a sticking point and the durability, considering Israel has tried to retain its own right to fight against Hezbollah, other proxy fighters in Lebanon?
6: This is a key question for Israel and for Netanyahu. As we know, there's upcoming elections in Israel for President Netanyahu, in which his career depends on. It is very unclear whether he will win them or not. However, one thing we do know when you look at also polls in Israel, that support for the war in Iran is high, and his ability to ultimately win this, or perceive to be winning this, is very important for his political future. Therefore, it is unlikely that President Netanyahu is willing, and as we've seen over the past few months, has continuously, in some ways you could say, has gone rogue and in his actions in Lebanon. It is unlikely that he will fully want to pull out of Lebanon.
3: Livia, did you understand from the president's press conference yesterday that the United States may allow Iran to continue enriching uranium for nuclear power plant use, and that Iran will continue to be allowed ballistic missiles with which they could, for example, strike Israel?
6: I mean, again, it seems to me it's very unclear what is going to be allowed or what's not. I mean, fundamentally, President Trump, his main objective is to get a deal that's better than what President Obama's was. Right. That is what he continues to try to appear to be doing. The reality is that actually, even with this MOU, we are really back to status quo. We are back to opening up the Strait of Hormuz, which is what was happened, which it was already open before February 27. Really, there isn't any significant change. And ultimately,
3: well, we have agreed to give them at least twice as much money. Isn't that the case? I mean, I guess accounting for inflation, maybe it's a similar amount, but $300 billion is what they'll be able to get, and that's far more than they could have gotten under the JCPOA.
6: But actually, then President Trump backtracked on that figure, right, and said that others will have to probably pay for that as well. So we've already seen some statements indicating that he's not entirely sure the U.S. will entirely commit to that.
3: Well, it doesn't matter who's paying. The point is they get the money. I don't care who pays it. They're rewarded with that cash.
6: Well, I mean, I think it goes to the point that actually coming out of this conflict, we see Iran coming out with quite a strong hand, right? And it is very clear, as I was trying to point out, is that really the MOU, other than opening the Straits of Hormuz and, trying to end the conflict, really, it is not clear what the U.S. has ultimately gained from this conflict.
16: Right, because, Olivia, don't we just end up in a point, especially the president saying, sure, they can have ballistic missiles, when previously that was one of his red lines, just basically leave us in a place where Iran can always use this as a tool. The threat of closing the Strait of Hormuz for now until infinity will always be there. What do we do about that?
6: I mean, absolutely. I mean, even just now, there was recent news saying, looking at that just came out, that Iran was going to now look to charge for ships coming through. So certainly what this conflict has demonstrated is that Iran now has the upper hand over the strait. They can use it as leverage. We have seen countries, the UAE, Egypt, and others are now desperately trying to create alternatives to the Strait of Hormuz. So they're building pipelines through the Red Sea. So there are attempts immediately now to try to diversify and reduce dependence on the Strait of Hormuz. Similarly, the UAE now, for instance, is investing in a huge amount of defense, spending up to $1 billion a year simply to be able to defend itself against Iran. But what the conflict has shown certainly is that Iran has come out of this with the upper hand.
3: And this is the most, I should say, the flow of oil is what seems most important to markets. Markets aren't concerned with whether or not the U.S. capitulated to the Iranians, even though President Trump doesn't seem to understand why we're seeing lower oil prices. It's not because the U.S. got the upper hand here. It's because the oil is starting to flow again. Are the oil markets, do you think, correct in betting that the flow will continue because futures going out to, you know, the end of this year and into next year are still far below $80, or are finally far below $80?
6: I mean, I think when you look at the deal, that's probably one. It's been in everyone's interest, including Iran's, to get the oil flowing. They need the revenues. Its allies need the revenues, including Russia and so forth. So I think there is, in some way, an agreement around that. That doesn't take away the fact that Iran can use it, may close it again in the future, but I think the markets are responding to the fact that there's a general consensus that there is an agreement that the strait needs to open.
16: Hey, Olivia, thank you so much for joining us. We appreciate your time. Olivia Pagi, Senior Managing Director and Head of Political Risk at JS Held. Coming up, Knicks fans are filling the streets of New York City as the team celebrates its first NBA title in decades. The vibes look immaculate. We'll have more on that next. 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
8: Welcome back to Yeah, That's a Pepper Thing. First up, we've got Harrison wrapping his Dr. Pepper in a tiny quilt so it feels at home. Oh, how tender. That's a Pepper Thing! And over to Becca, who's whispering affirmations to her can.
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8: 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It's not a science thing, but it's a Pepper Thing! 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It's a Pepper Thing!
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12: That you're talking about, but there's going to be a path now to work that out, and I hope that the Iranians will realize President Trump is dead serious about this, as all of us are here in Washington.
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0: Look at this. I am so jealous of every, well, not totally jealous, because I think these people had to wake up at 3 in the morning to get to the front of these viewership pens. But your NBA champions, your New York City Knicks, are making their way through the parade route, the ticker tape parade, celebrating their win. Joining us on location is Bloomberg senior reporter Randall Williams, who covers all things sports and co-hosts the Bloomberg Business of Sports podcast. Randall, I assume you're not there on the parade route because it doesn't look like you're getting mobbed. What's the plan for today? How crazy are things already there downtown?
1: We're here at City Hall, and the Knicks are on their way here. Obviously, it's been 53 years since they won a championship, and so there's music playing behind me, which is why I have this finger to my ear so you can hear me, and I can hear myself talk. But Knicks fans and officials, city officials, they're just ready to party.
2: What do we know about the future of the organization, Randall? Because Jimmy Dolan and his family have scored a huge win financially with this championship as well.
1: Well, he has no plans to sell. I saw him do a TV hit yesterday, and they asked him, you know, are you considering selling? He said no. And so we'll take him at his word for that. Obviously, Madison Square Garden is considering spinning off both the Knicks and the Rangers businesses to probably get a proper valuation on what is valued more than one or the other. And we'll see where it goes from there. I expect the Knicks to be valued at over 10 and probably the Rangers near 4.
0: Randall, I know you've been a busy man because there's a lot of sports going on. We didn't just have the playoffs. You also have the kickoff of the World Cup, which is happening in New Jersey, not New York. But is the city prepared? Is the infrastructure going to withstand not just even the fans that are there today, but the next couple weeks as mobs make their way out to MetLife to watch some football?
1: I think that it remains to be seen if the city can withstand the number of fans that are here because of the fact that, like, we're still in the early stages of the World Cup. It's the group stage right now. But what happens when we get to the round of 32, the round of 16, 8, 4, and then, of course, the World Cup final is going to be here in New York / New Jersey. And so when those crowds get here, is New York and New Jersey going to be able to maintain the level of competency and really, the flow from New York to New Jersey to get to MetLife? I think right now it's been smooth in the game and the matches that I've been to. It's been all right, but we have a further test.
2: How do the players look to you, Randall? I mean, OG Anunoby, maybe worrying some people yesterday on Good Morning America. Jalen Brunson has to be a player that everybody in the league wants.
1: Say that one more time.
2: Is Jalen Brunson going to stay with New York for the long run?
1: Oh, absolutely. I think he's a hometown kid. Like, a lot of the Knicks and the Knicks starters are under contract for the next season. And so at some point, I do think Jalen Brunson, who took a hometown discount in order to keep this starting five together, he's going to go back to the negotiating table. That contract should be worth more than $200 million, maybe $300 million. Now, it remains to be seen who's going to get paid long term. It's very hard to keep an NBA team together on max contracts due to the NBA salary cap rules. But I think the Knicks starters will be back. It'll be the role players that we'll see if they are able to come back again next season.
2: All right, Randall, great to get some time with you. Look forward to seeing you back in the studio. But have fun out there and be careful. Randall Williams there, our chief sports correspondent in downtown New York City at the ticker tape parade as the Knicks win the first championship in 53 years. Coming up on Monday, because tomorrow is a holiday, Sitara Sundar joins us from J.P. Morgan Private Bank, Sarah Wolf of Morgan Stanley, and Alamos Gold CEO John McCluskey. 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
11: This is Bloomberg Tech. Coming up, President Trump posts about a chip agreement between Apple and Intel, sending Intel soaring. We'll have the details. Plus, we speak with the CEO of Anduril after the company wins a production contract for autonomous fighters with the U.S. Air Force. And SpaceX shares fall for a second straight day after a 49% jump, still in high orbit as the company concludes its first full week of trading. Thursday, June 18th, Bloomberg Tech. Intel is at a record high after the President of the United States posted a very long Truth Social, which included a reference to an agreement between Intel and Apple for chip design and chip manufacturing. Simple story. There is some background to it that Bloomberg News has reported in the past. It also talked about NVIDIA, Terafab, and a lot more. But it's Intel where we focus, and Bloomberg's Ian King is with us, along with Bloomberg Intelligence senior analyst Mandeep Singh. And we're going to start with Ian. An agreement. What do we know? What do we not know?
12: Well, we've previously reported that Apple was exploring using Intel as a second source for manufacturing some of its chips. What the president is saying, and, you know, we have to be careful because not everything he says immediately comes true, that this has actually reached a firmer stage. And if that's the case, then that's clearly a boost for Intel's efforts to become a manufacturer for other companies.
11: Ian, really quickly, you reported with Mark and Ryan in May that Apple was looking at its options. Explain the basics of that report.
12: That's right. Right now, they are. Apple is completely dependent upon TSMC, right, for manufacturing. So obviously, that's a choke point, something that they wish, you know, they would like to have a solution to, have options. So you would look at Samsung and you would look at Intel as potential backups or potential supplemental manufacturers. And that's what we understand is going on. Apple's always been smart about the supply chain.
11: That's the reporting in the details. Let's get the analysis. Mandeep Singh, who leads our technology research team at Bloomberg Intelligence. What are you making of this, right? Ian outlined that actually in May there was a sense that Apple was looking at options, but you have the President of the United States saying there's an agreement. How much can you model for that, the President's statement?
13: Look, I mean, there's no doubt that Intel is now well positioned to be a double digit revenue growth company, given what we have seen so far with the CPU demand that has taken off with agentic AI. And now, you know, the fab side of things would get a real kicker for if Apple was to use it for manufacturing. And, you know, when you have one design win, it follows with, you know,

0: CEO, soon to be executive chairman of Apple, gave an interview to the Wall Street Journal where he said they're going to have to raise prices because of the commodity environment. But what do you interpret here, Mandeep, on the Apple side of this story with Intel, their ability to kind of reindustrialize here in America on the chip side?
1: I mean, look, right now, when I look at TSMC's capacity, NVIDIA has already prepaid, you know, what, $120 billion for TSMC capacity. So even an Apple, which used to get preferential treatment at TSMC, right now, I think they're feeling that NVIDIA probably has a bigger lock-in in terms of TSMC manufacturing capacity. And from an Apple standpoint, I think diversification and really appeasing the president here makes a ton of sense. So from that perspective, I think TSMC's monopoly is a problem for a lot of, you know, their big customers, including Apple. And it makes sense that they're looking to diversify here.
0: Ian, finally to you. There's kind of two parts to Intel's foundry story. There's the process, the technology process, and then the sort of solidity of whether they have any customers. Where are they at with both of those things?
2: Right. What they've said is that their process is getting better and better, getting closer to the industry standard, which would be TSMC, yield being very important there, the amount of good chips you make for a production run. In terms of customers, they've said, look, we're not going to talk about it. We're hopeful. We've got a couple of big irons in the fire that might come to fruition in the second half of this year. But we're not going to talk about it. We're going to leave it up to them. We're not going to get ahead of ourselves.
0: And so on that note, I point out that neither Intel nor Apple have commented so far on the president's post. Bloomberg's Ian King and Mandeep Singh of Bloomberg Intelligence, thank you both very much. Let's broaden the conversation beyond chips. The NASDAQ 100 pushing higher, 2% in the session. We're kind of trading near those records of recent weeks. I would say there's a lot going on in the market. Semiconductors are a big part of the market right now, but the Intel story is a catalyst and driver of that. There is the SpaceX part of this market, and then there is the role of the retail investors. The AI trade has been expanding. Investors are looking across software, infrastructure, the next generation of tech leaders for the market's next growth engine. Could those be IPOs? So much to discuss. Anchor Crawford, portfolio manager, Alger's with us. You know, I always say this, one session a market does not make. Really interesting, though, how we're ending this short trading week in the U.S. with so many factors. For you right now, what is the main driver of psychology for the technology sector?
3: Gosh, you know, I think that what I find is people are finally understanding how significant this AI trade is going to be, and that's what's getting reflected in some of the moves that you're seeing in the market. You know, the impact of the shortages of the supply chain are also becoming very obvious, whether you see them, what's happening in memory or the optical supply chain. And so, you know, I feel like the market is fully understanding the kind of supply chain implications and the demand implications. You're going to have a CEO on later who recently commented that token pricing for him went up 2x in over the last, go up 2x in the next 6 months. Well, that is an indication of supply-demand balance. And you know, clearly we need significantly more tokens, and we have significantly more demand for the intelligence than we have supply.
0: It's so interesting where, like, the kind of raw data sets or anecdotal data sets that the market's tracking are so different now to what they were, I don't know, you tell me, like, as recently as last year or 2 years ago. I want to talk about SpaceX. You know, how big a factor has that IPO been for you and your team, and how have you sort of responded to it?
3: Well, it's not necessarily a factor, but it's clearly an incredibly significant company that has a very open-ended story alongside with it. We've never really seen a business like SpaceX before in our careers. I would argue there, you know, humanity hasn't seen a business like SpaceX. So, you know, we have found a significant place on our portfolios for SpaceX, in part because we do see incredible appreciation as we look out 3 and 5 years. Now, the day-to-day trading on it is, you know, who knows? There's a lot of things that affect that day-to-day trading, but we are very bullish on its prospects.
0: The retail investors played a big role here. We spoke to Charles Schwab, CEO, earlier. Let's get his take.
4: was a breakthrough event, I think, for the retail investor who was allocated roughly

0: 20% of the deal, which is triple a typical IPO. So it's great to see retail having a meaningful seat at the table. It created tremendous engagement with our clients and broadly with retail clients. Demand was off the charts, and that demand continues. We've seen in the 3 days following the IPO, nearly $7 billion of additional orders come from our clients.
1: Charles Schwab, CEO, Rick Wurster. Is it the retail trader driving trading right now?
2: I'm not really sure what's driving it. I think that there's a lot of different aspects that
1: appreciate the honesty. I don't think anyone knows, Anchor, what's driving it.
2: Well, we shouldn't make it up then. And so I don't know. All I can say is that sometimes the market kind of thinks about the next day or the next week. And for something like SpaceX, I think what you have to do is look at the long arc of time to understand what they are doing and the significant moat that they have created with, you know, Starship and the reusability of Starship when that comes to fruition and the different business models that will get unleashed. And right. It is incredibly exciting to see this company now be accessible to not only retail, but also institutional investors like us.
1: Anchor, how do you assess the role the underwriters played in it, in getting the story of the prospectus across to the valuation and economics of this company?
2: I think they did a fantastic job. I don't think it could have gone any better. And you look at just how, you know, they made the management available. There were several different, kind of knowledge Zooms and that investors could get on and to understand the story more completely, that they priced it correctly so that, you know, they were leaving some economics on the table for what its true value will be. So I actually think they did the most beautiful job on this IPO. And it was a tricky one because of the valuation, kind of the perception. There was a very divided, I think, opinion on SpaceX. There's some that love it, some that hate it. Retail was a bit skittish, it felt like to me, at least through the conversations that I had. But so I think the underwriters did a beautiful job on this, and I hope they repeat it with the upcoming IPOs of OpenAI and Anthropic.
1: Really appreciate it. And we're going to have that conversation about Anthropic and OpenAI later in the program. Anchor Crawford of Alger back on Bloomberg Tech. Thank you very much. Big news crossing the Bloomberg terminal. Amazon is in talks to sell its custom-made AI chips for use in other companies' data centers, trying to cut into NVIDIA's dominance. This is based on an interview in Paris with Amazon's AI chief, who said the company has begun discussions with potential customers but declined to name them. We're talking about Peter DeSantis here. He said he views AI infrastructure as rapidly evolving, and the stock hitting session highs on that Bloomberg report. Coming up, Anduril just won a production contract for autonomous fighters with the U.S. Air Force as the Pentagon pushes for a fleet of up to 1,000 autonomous combat jets. We're going to be speaking with Anduril's CEO, Brian Shin. That's next. This is Bloomberg Tech.
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7: China is about 25% of their sales annually. And we've been seeing in previous months that sales have been weak. But I think they got to the point where they don't see it recovering the second half of this year. And hence, they've taken, you know, a massive cut to their margin expectations.
6: Does that mean that they're going to have trouble selling cars at full price? They might need to discount or look to, you know, package it a little bit differently?
7: Well, China's been a really difficult market for the German brands over the past few years. Just take the example of Porsche. Porsche's sales have dropped by 70% since 2021. BMW and Mercedes have had similar issues. Their sales are down by about 20-25% over the past couple of years. They're facing heavy discounting from competitors. So that was weighing them anyway. And now the market itself is falling quite significantly. So it was down in 20% in the first 5 months of this year. And given we don't see a recovery in the second half, that's also impacting the German automakers and BMW specifically.
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1: Having a major week. The defense tech startup just won a production contract for autonomous fighters with the US Air Force, secured a key role in the race to provide software for those aircraft, and is moving towards scaled manufacturing as the Pentagon pushes for a fleet of up to 1,000 autonomous combat jets. All of that comes as defense stocks and military technology remain in focus amid the fallout from the US-Iran conflict and what is a fragile new diplomatic agreement. Joining us now live on Bloomberg Tech, Anduril's CEO, Brian Schimpf. You know, I think Anduril's in this place in its evolution and life cycle where you're trying to manage winning new contracts and put out new technology and ramp what's already out there. Just talk about those that trio of news you put out and how you pulled it off.
9: Yeah, so, you know, we are extremely excited to be awarded this production contract for the, you know, Air Force Loyal Wingman fighter jet. And, you know, this is really about taking it from prototype technology, which we've been validating, we've been flying multiple times a day, into now an operational capability. So this is both the hardware side, where we've already started to produce these out of our facility in Ohio, our Arsenal 1 facility. And we are now confirmed to move this into a production aircraft, right? So really start to ramp this next year. So it's super exciting. But that challenge is real, right? And we know the defense industry has had struggles ramping production to the demand we're seeing around the world. But this is something we've systematically invested in, and everything we're showing is that we're hitting every ramp that we've promised to hit.
1: There's like the established systems fury, and there is the next phase of product and contract. How difficult a decision is it to assign resource to know where to put teams and capital right now?
9: You know, we're seeing demand through the roof across the board, right? And this is everything from weapons programs, aircraft programs, you name it. We're seeing just a massively increased demand across the board. But we've been able to scale incredibly well, right? We've doubled headcount every year. We are continuing to be able to resource these successfully, right? And I think we're just an incredibly attractive place to work. So for us, the challenge isn't really, you know, where do we put resources? It's just, you know, running through it as fast as we can, which we've demonstrated the ability to do year over year for, you know, the past near decade now. So that part we're not as concerned with. But, I think a huge credit to the Air Force on this. You know, they have decided to move out in, I think, the fastest fighter jet program since the 1950s. Like, this is just an immensely fast pace. And I think it shows that the government can move when it wants to and that industry can respond to that pace. And it's just an incredibly exciting time to be able to deliver these capabilities.
1: How do wins like this translate to the revenue run rate? You know, they're big announcements, big deals. But for the financials of this company, it's immediate or it's a distant opportunity?
9: These types of programs give, you know, just this amazing base of growth for the next, you know, 5 years, right? And so this is about how do we lock in that growth and success we've seen to date into something that's going to be producing and delivering for the next decade? That's something that I think really, you know, when we look at the financials for the out years, when we stack in all the types of big programs that we're working on now, it more or less gives us an extremely solid base that we're going to continue to grow on and compound on in the future.
1: You know, Brian, I appreciate this is about autonomous fighters. Every time you come on the program, I get a flood of requests to ask you about subterranean. And I get the sense that you don't, it's not even that exciting to you guys. So what are the next domains, the next big bets that you probably can't talk as much about, but everyone wants me to ask you about?
9: Yeah, we're doing, you know, an immense amount of work in space. You know, there's a huge number of areas where, you know, this is becoming the next generation warfighting domain. You know, I think the Space Force is talking a lot more about the adversarial activities that Russia and China are doing regularly. You know, they are constantly maneuvering around space, threatening the U.S.'s and allies' satellites. You know, I think there was an open source report of Russia maneuvering against a satellite that's a commercial satellite that's used to provide intelligence to the Ukrainians. So this is an area that's, you know, an active growth area that is incredibly important for the U.S. to have leadership in and deter the adversarial activities that, you know, our adversaries are doing every day. The other area we're just seeing an immense amount of growth in is on the weapon side. You know, you can read all the reports. Everyone is well aware now of what's been sort of a poorly kept secret for a long time, which is the U.S. has amazing weapons, right? Like, that's been obviously true. But the inability to produce these at scale to supply our allies, the huge delays that exist in delivering these, is a major strategic issue for the U.S. and our allies. And so that is translated, you know, out of the conflict in Iran into, you know, an immense amount of demand to build up next generation weapons capabilities that can be produced at scale.
1: So looking at the Iran conflict, what is the lesson that you think is learned here for the Pentagon on these types of technologies and war preparedness?
9: Yeah, so I think, you know, there's a lot of different lessons you can take away, but, you know, one of the biggest ones was really, you know, when you look at the number of strikes, the number of munitions consumed in the first 30 days of the conflict, it was something around 10 times the amount we consumed in the entirety of the Gulf War, right? And we're shooting, you know, nearly a decade of Tomahawk production in a week. Like, these are really serious quantities of munitions consumed in these modern conflicts. And it parallels what, you know, has been seen in every conflict that's played out in the last several years. You know, particularly as you look at Ukraine, where the amount of munitions consumed is staggering. Right. So I think this question of how do you actually get the inventory, the stockpiles, and have the producibility that you need, that becomes one of the critical questions. And, you know, the U.S., again, is amazing weapons, but for the vast majority of scenarios, you can deal with things that are right, sort of lower price and more fit for purpose, and the types of, you know, uses you're realistically going to have and what you need to convey to your adversaries, you have the resiliency to do. And so that is probably the biggest shift I've seen out of this conflict, which is really looking at and accelerating how to get to more producible capabilities quickly. And you know, we've got, you know, maybe a half dozen or more different programs that have initiated out of that.
1: Brian, we just have 30 seconds. You've said Arsenal 2 could be built outside of the United States. Big market for you is Australia. Taiwan is a big factor in Anduril's guiding mission. Are those realistic locations?
9: Yeah, I mean, we have, I think the reality in the world is that our allies are going to look to have more control over their production and supply of weapons. I think that's correct. And I think production capacity for the allied nations is a contribution in and of itself. And so I think for the administration, they want the allies to be prepared to contribute. So the idea that they are also producing and contributing to the allied stockpiles is hugely advantageous. And I think that's been a very consistent message from the administration.
1: Right.
9: We've seen immense support for that. You know, where we put it exactly, you know, we have a factory up and running in Sydney, Australia, making Ghost Shark. And then we're constantly evaluating the right way to help any given country on what they need, how they want us to work with their local partners and industry. And so it's a very nuanced process, but the reality is we think of allied production as a critical dimension of providing that deterrence that we're here to do.
1: And real CEO Brian Shim, thank you very much indeed. Now, coming up, Microsoft's making big money from Chinese tech companies like ByteDance. We'll tell you how next. This is Bloomberg Tech.
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1: Unlike its competitors, the AI cloud maker is selling its Azure cloud models to Chinese tech companies, including TikTok parent ByteDance, which is on track to spend $1 billion. As Microsoft's top client. Bloomberg's Matt Day has more. So there's the idea that this is atypical, right? Doing business in China full stop. But in the AI domain, what are the models that, Microsoft is able to sell into that market?
20: So Microsoft, because of its longstanding partnership with OpenAI, has some unique ability to sell products and determine the terms under which it sells products. We understand there's been some friction between Microsoft and OpenAI over Microsoft sales in China, but they can list some of their biggest models.
1: Is this big business for Microsoft, Matt? Like we said, $1 billion potentially, but where does that stack up against the rest of its revenues?
20: A big number, but not hugely significant to Microsoft at a global scale. You know, they said China accounts for something like 1.5% of their revenue. So not super significant, but, you know, the company is internally talking about, you know, Microsoft being the only place where you can get top model companies in the U.S. West Coast and the Chinese East Coast. So that they think it's a big deal internally.
1: So this is according to our reporting and sourcing. Other tech, Chinese tech companies are in the mix here. But what have the companies said about it officially?
20: So they haven't said much. They have said all these companies develop their own models. I think the lesson here is, you know, companies tend to use just about everything. Folks are developing their own models if they have the scale and also accessing, you know, whatever they can. And in the case of some of Microsoft's customers, you know, in China, they're tapping into, you know, models served from Singapore or other cloud regions.
1: Bloomberg's Matt Day, very important report. Thank you very much. Now, coming up in the show, Matthew Wittheiler, head of late-stage growth at Wellington Management, joins us to discuss the year of the tech IPO. Let's head to New York City. Live pictures of the New York Knicks ticker tape parade underway in New York. Bloomberg Tech executive producer Jackie Lopez has had the weeks of her life. Congratulations, New York. There's your team. This is Bloomberg Tech.
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2: Now, let's bring in Ryan Bowles, senior Middle East and North Africa analyst at Rain. One big clause in all of this that has emerged over the past couple of days, Ryan, is the $300 billion in a development fund, as the U.S. side has called it, that it will leverage its Gulf allies to help Iran rebuild after the significant infrastructure damage. But if it were actually Gulf allies, how incentivized do you think they would be to give that money to Iran, which was attacking them not that long ago?
3: Well, I think it would depend on the Gulf Arab state that you're talking about with the Qataris.
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3: The Omanis always having been more dovish towards the Iranians. And Qatar, of course, has not forgotten the role that Iran played during its own blockade from 2017 to 2021. So we could see some realistic economic ties rebuild from the Qatari side and to a certain extent from the Omani side, and they would be the more credible partners. Whereas other countries like the Emiratis, they're on board with the MOU, but they're probably not on board with a reconstruction path for the Iranians. And then there's Saudi Arabia that is in between. And I think the Saudis would be interested if they believe it will give them tangible security benefits from the Iranians. And that's a very big ask, given how many times the Iranians attacked them in the course of this war.
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1: Welcome back to Bloomberg Tech. The big technology story out there today is Intel and Apple. The president of the United States saying on Truth Social there's an agreement between the two for Apple to work with Intel on domestic chip manufacturing here in the US. Neither company has commented, but Intel shares trading now at a fresh record high. Apple has actually paired most of its advance. It's up 0.4%, have been up 1.5%. Would also note that Apple's current CEO, soon to be executive chair, Tim Cook, gave an interview to the Wall Street Journal last night saying that Apple will have to raise prices because of where commodities, memory is at right now. Maybe that's a factor. Not clear. We'll continue tracking the stories. There's a bigger story in technology and markets. For years, one of the most reliable fuels for the massive big tech rally was steady share buybacks. The AI race is proving so expensive that repurchase programs are kind of evaporating. Bloomberg's Michael Rayan joins us from New York to explain this shift. And like, there's two parts of it. It's like CapEx is expensive, impacts the share buyback program. But also, like, loads of companies are issuing new equity, new stock. Explain it all.
13: Yeah, and it's really just an amazing paradigm shift for these stocks. You know, when you think about it, Alphabet, Google alone over the previous 5 years had bought back something like $280 billion in their own stock. Now they're going the opposite direction, planning to sell about $85 billion worth of shares to help fund this CapEx. And I really, you know, it is fascinating because these buybacks were really a driver of the market for a long time, but it really kind of exposes the notion that, shareholders, investors are happy when they hear about buybacks. They're happy to have a new buyer of the stock and shrink that share count and boost EPS. But at the same time, it really does signal that maybe these companies didn't have something better to spend this money on. Now they do, as far as building out all this spending all this CapEx to build out the data centers. And investors, you know, for now are happy that there's a better plan for all this cash that they they generate. You know, time will tell if that stands the test of time and these investments prove to be positive returns on investments. But for now, you know, the market's happy with it. Obviously, the chip maker stocks are thrilled about it. And we're really just, you know, in awe of a major paradigm shift in how these companies manage their stock float.
1: Bloomberg's Michael Regan, thank you very much indeed. Following the blockbuster public debut of SpaceX, investors are welcoming a massive distribution event that is pumping fresh liquidity back into private markets like the VCs needed that big IPO. It comes at a critical inflection point as a historic wave of multi-billion dollar AI model companies prepare potentially to cross that IPO threshold. Joining us now is Matt Withiler, head of late stage growth at Wellington Management. What a time to be you and on your desk. Should we start with SpaceX? You know, to so many participants in this market, it presages this great IPO year. Is that what you expect?
7: I think that's exactly right. If you rewind the clock and you look back to just March of this year when I was last here with you, we were talking about the fact that the first of the big ones to go out will be SpaceX, and that this year's activity will be driven by the mega cap private companies that are now going public. And we had that in SpaceX. And again, if you rewind the clock and we think about the conversation you and I had back in March, we were talking about the fact that I believed that SpaceX would perform well. And I think we're sitting here today, not quite a week into their trading, saying, oh, SpaceX is performing as expected.
1: Mr. Regan just raised some really interesting points, which is like, it's not just IPOs. Generally, this market could be flooded with equity. It's not universal that it's a good time to go public. I spoke to Ali Ghodsi, the Databricks CEO, very recently. Here's his take.
8: Three mega IPOs that have been rumored. One of them happened. So letting those kind of go through the system and see how that sort of plays out and things stabilize a little bit. I stand by what I said. I think for most other companies, it's probably best to wait it out.
1: You know, I think Wellington's on the cap table of Databricks, right? But that's one view. Right. There's so much will happen that Databricks might not for that reason.
7: Yeah, there's a lot in the pipe. There's a lot coming down. But I think what the precipice tipping point will be for the next batch of companies will be how these first three, the three mega ones that we talk about, how they perform. And I believe the subsequent two that are coming will likely perform very similar to SpaceX, which is with a lot of enthusiasm, not just from retail investors, but also from institutional investors. And I think that is the setup that the next batch of companies, maybe a Databricks as an example, would be looking for before they decide to come to the market.
1: Just purely as case studies, you know, if Anthropic and OpenAI go next, that what they've said in their limited ability to speak publicly is an IPO is the only mechanism to raise capital at the levels they need. Find that really confusing because, you know, they both did such ginormous private rounds so recently. The private market seems very willing to support that growth.
7: The private market is. There's just not sufficient capital to support the capital intensity, as we were just hearing about, of these model companies in perpetuity. And the private markets do not offer enough liquidity for the investors in these businesses to ultimately get liquid without ultimately going public. And to put that in kind of understandable terms, the private market transacts in a full year what the public market transacts in a week. And so the volume of liquidity available to public market companies is dramatically different to what's available on the private side.
1: How much are private market investors in these leading frontier labs now needing to model for and take into account political risks? I'm talking, of course, about the administration's intervention in certain use of technology. But it's not just the U.S., right? We're talking about jurisdictions like the EU.
7: I think that it is a factor that people are now starting to incorporate in their thinking for how some of these technologies will evolve. And I think it's a big open question mark as to what the future of the model builders, as an example, looks like with respect to regulatory action. But what I do feel confident that it is in everybody's interest, the model builders themselves, as well as the governments, to support and ultimately enable this. Because if the United States or China or the governmental agencies agencies are not promoting this, we will be left behind and we will give up the advantages that are accruing to the top builders today. So I think it will resolve. It's a question of how it resolves.
1: Matt, I'd really appreciate your insight here. Even if the answer is no, how closely did you read the SpaceX prospectus, the story they were trying to tell, and then extrapolate out to how that might apply to everyone else, OpenAI, Anthropic, Databricks? You know, it was so interesting to see their TAM numbers and how they see the world in the very distant future.
7: I would say that SpaceX is unique, and SpaceX is unique because Elon Musk is unique. And so when I think about the SpaceX story and I think about the market cap that SpaceX is currently trading at, I think people are willing to, for Elon, say, I believe in your vision of the future, and I believe you, Elon, can deliver on that vision. And I would say that is a relatively unique place in the market. There are not many other entrepreneurs or CEOs I can think of who could go out and tell a story that's 5-10 years out in the future and get credit for that story today. So I think when you think about the model builders going out as the next generation or the next IPO candidates, I think those companies will more likely trade on fundamentals than maybe where SpaceX is trading today, which is, again, a little bit of the Elon magic dust around ability to convince the world that he will be the person who gets us into the future.
1: Let's talk about that in the future then when you come back. Trading on the numbers, not the names, if those AI companies go public. Matt Withiler, head of late stage growth at Wellington, thank you so much. Now coming up, as the AI race shifts from model to infrastructure, Rumble's betting big on compute. Rumble, yes, that's right. CEO Chris Pavlovsky joins us next. This is Bloomberg Tech.
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12: 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We never really thought of data as a factor of production, and this ties into my Buzz Lightyear theory of to infinity and beyond. There will never be a shortage of data.
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16: We're all horrified by what's happening in Ukraine. 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International Medical Corps teams have been in Ukraine since 2014, and now we've expanded relief efforts.
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18: The AI boom is fueling an intense race for the infrastructure behind it. Rumble, best known as a video sharing and cloud services platform, is looking to capitalize on that trend through its acquisition of Northern Data and the launch of Quake AI, a new platform combining cloud, compute, and AI infrastructure. Joining us now is Rumble CEO Chris Pavlovsky. There is a lot here. Let's unpack it all. So the company is going to change its legal name to Rum Group. This is based on the close of the acquisition of Northern Data. Let's go back to the genesis of the idea. Like, why you did this? What the opportunity was?
19: Well, in 2013, but it was in 2021 where we took on our first investment. And that was, I guess, around March, April of 2021. And the idea was that we had to build our own infrastructure. And we did that over the last 4 to 5 years. We built our entire infrastructure for Rumble to sit on. And with all that being said, we have all this excess capacity for the video platform. So it was actually in 2021, when we went public as a SPAC under ticker RUM, that we said that we had three core pillars to the business. One was going to be the advertising platform, one was going to be the video platform, and one was going to be infrastructure as a service. And it is now at this point in time, well, we launched Rumble Cloud back in 2024. Now, with the acquisition of Northern Data, we really kind of put a jetpack on that infrastructure as a service business. And we're ready to take on the world on cloud with Quake AI. So that's kind of been the genesis of what we've done. It's going to be our largest business unit going forward, the cloud side. So we're really excited to really step on the gas on the AI compute as a service and services that we offer.
18: Can we expand on that a little bit? So there's two core businesses, right? The video platform that we know is Rumble, and then Quake AI, the infrastructure business. And you just said that that will be the larger part. How has the kind of growth trajectory changed here? Why is it that it is the bigger part? And what does the outlook look like?
19: Yeah, so actually Northern Data just released a couple days ago that they increased their outlook to 170 to 190 million euros for the full year this year. So that's increased. But when you add on top the video platform, you add on top the deal that we just announced a couple weeks ago with Together AI, and then you add on top the increased outlook with Northern Data, it starts to look fundamentally much different than it looked in the last couple of years. Mind you, we have grown quite a bit. It was in 2021 and 2022, we were like sub 10 million or of revenue. So we posted over 100 million in the last year. And now when you add all these assets together and you add everything that we put together, it's going to be fundamentally a much different business going forward here in 26 and the rest of 26 and 27 and beyond.
18: You said in the statement that you'll give further details about products and then also how you brand this. But what can you say about like different business lines? I get Quake AI's infrastructure, but what areas are going to be new for you? What is it that you're going to be able to sell other than the big cluster of H200s that you've got?
19: Yeah, so we have that big cluster, but what's really exciting for me is the unmonetized properties that we have. We have 180 megawatts in just outside of Atlanta, Georgia, that is completely unmonetized right now. We have over 200 megawatts of unmonetized assets that we're looking to monetize as fast as possible. So our first goal is to get these things monetized. And as you know, like the latest generation chips out there, you're seeing companies make roughly 10 million annually on a megawatt. So the fact that we have over 200 megawatts of unmonetized assets, that's something that we want to jump all over as fast as possible and get those monetized in 27 and 28.
18: Just note that the stock's kind of pushed a little higher, gained about 4% during the course of our conversation. Chris Pavlovsky of Rumble, really appreciate you being on the show. Thank you so much. A year ago, President Trump's eldest son stood in Trump Tower and introduced the T1, a gold-colored, U.S.-made smartphone from Trump Mobile. The device is finally out, and maybe not living up to all its promises. Bloomberg's Dana Wollman, our consumer tech editor, joins us, and the team, as we can see in the video, has had its hands on the T1. The main takeaways, please.
2: Yes. So the phone is out. It's real. Does not quite live up to the pitch. For what it's worth, not exactly gold, mustard colored. And we think really not made in the U.S. Other sites have done teardowns of the device, and it appears to be an exact match for an HTC device. That's the Taiwanese brand, a certain model that came out about 2 years ago. And it's a serviceable phone. It's a mid-priced, mid-range Android phone. And in some ways, the specs are actually quite decent. In some ways, not. The camera performance in particular lags. But there are better options at this price range. And worth noting that the software support is one of the biggest just areas of uncertainty. It ships with Android 15, and most Android phone makers are already on Android 16. This week, Android 17 started rolling out to certain devices. So that's actually one of the biggest points in the review, is if you're going to just now buy a new device that you might be holding in your hands using for a few years, don't you want the security of the assurance of, A, having the most recent up-to-date software and knowing that it will continuously be updated while you own the device?
18: Bloomberg's tech editor, Dana Wollman, thank you so much. Sticking with phones, Apple is preparing a second generation iPhone Air set to debut next spring. Sources say the prototype has a second rear camera, and the company's working to improve the battery life. The new Air will run on a version of the A20 Pro processor. That's the same chip coming to this fall's iPhones. Coming up, toys take on technology and the summer box office. We'll talk about what people are saying, what people are watching, what people are playing, and what people are cheering. Yes, that is Woody. And that's next. This is Bloomberg Tech.
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18: higher, trading at their highest level in about a month, a gain of 5% on the day. The parent company of Rockstar Games announced it would begin taking pre-orders for Grand Theft Auto 6 next week. The highly anticipated game has already been pushed back twice, causing hits to the company's stock price. The pre-order date and the release of the final cover art suggest it won't face another delay. I don't want to jinx it. That's the read. The game is scheduled to launch this November. Sticking with entertainment, let's take a look at today's big number. Over $160 million. That's the amount Toy Story 5 is expected to bring in at the box office this weekend. The new installment is tracking to have the best debut of the Pixar franchise, and it's not the only blockbuster expected to pull audiences to cinema this weekend. Let's bring in Bloomberg's Felix Gillette on the Screen Time team. Toy Story 5, what do we need to know?
0: Jesse's origin story, we've already got Lightyear, and it's basically more fun. It's part of this pack schedule for the summer. I think if you're a theater owner, you're finally breathing a sign of relief. It's probably the best summer lineup that Hollywood has rolled out since pre-pandemic days, and Toy Story is a big part of it.
18: I watched The Mandalorian 2 days ago with my wife, and we were the two of only three people in that room. So, like, get the box office weekend. What else is on deck apart from Toy Story? And do you need to watch Toy Story 1 through 4 first?
0: You should, just for the fun of it.
18: Okay.
0: But you don't have to. What else do we have? I mean, there's a new Spider-Man movie, the new Minions movie, new Christopher Nolan movie, Odyssey's coming out, Moana live action, Supergirl. There's really a packed lineup. And in addition to all the big studios, you're also getting a lot of help this year from some of the smaller players, A24 with Backrooms, some of these YouTube creators that are coming out with these low budget horror movies that are doing terrifically. Even Amazon chipping in with Project Hail Mary. All of it's adding up to a very strong summer lineup.
18: Okay, Bloomberg's Felix Gillette, thank you so much. Now, before we go, the New York Knicks ticker tape parade is underway. Let's go over to City Hall Plaza in New York, where Bloomberg's Randall Williams is standing by. Tell the Bloomberg Tech audience absolutely everything that is going on that they need to know and what the vibe is right now in New York City.
1: This, Ed, is a basketball party unlike anything I've ever seen. New York City's been waiting 53 years to party like they're partying right now, all the way up down the street, all the way here to City Hall. And so when you think about what the Knicks mean to this culture, you think about Rucker Park, you think about Dykeman, these street courts that have birthed so many street stars in basketball, and now you think about the Knicks today, Jalen Brunson, Karl Anthony Towns, Jose Alvarado, New Jersey and New York hometown kids. There is not a story you could write better. And for what it means for the NBA, the NBA has been taking a beating in previous years in terms of the conversations about TV ratings. Everyone's been saying, the league is down, the league is down. Well, the Knicks played the San Antonio Spurs. They beat them in five, and the ratings were up. So they were up so high that they were on par with some of Michael Jordan's numbers in terms of, not quite as high as Michael Jordan's numbers, just right below it. And so when you think about that for the NBA, the NBA's elated. Jalen Brunson is elated. They're going to be here right behind me at City Hall giving all their speeches. And that's going to be a wrap on the NBA season. Next week will be the NBA draft, and we'll go into the summer league. But the NBA is thrilled. The New York Knicks are thrilled. And, of course, New York City basketball fans are having the time of their life.
18: Bloomberg's Randall Williams live outside New York City Hall. Bloomberg Tech audience says, why are you covering basketball? I remember 2018 and 2022 when the Warriors won and the tech sector and Bay Area going wild. So New York City would do that for you as well. That does it for this edition of Bloomberg Tech. More live pictures, New York City, Knicks parade. Our top stories in the markets. Intel is up, trading at a record high because the president of the United States said on Truth Social that it has an agreement with Apple to bring chip manufacturing for the iPhone maker back to the United States. SpaceX down 8%, $177 a share. But remember, this is only the fifth day of trading since the blockbuster IPO that priced at $135 a share. And its valuation is still out of this world. This is a story that won't go away, but we are a long way from the lockup period fully expiring. So we're going to track the mechanics of it. Remember, it's a short trading week in the United States. Friday is a holiday for some and many. So recap today's show on the podcast. 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
37: Live from New York City for viewers worldwide, I'm Scarlett Fu. Bloomberg Real Yield starts right now. Coming up, the Federal Reserve holds rates steady with new chair Kevin Warsh making clear it was a hawkish hold, boosting bets on interest rate hikes as soon as next month, which had an immediate impact on short-term rates. The 2-year facing selling pressure, boosting yields. And the U.S. and Iran sign an interim agreement to end the war. We begin with the big issue, an unexpectedly hawkish Warsh-led Fed.
38: The meeting was unambiguously
2: hawkish.
4: It's a premature conclusion that we actually have a hawkish bias.
10: This was a very deliberate and patient approach, and we'll see, you know, through the path of incoming data how this plays out.
14: It may be a do-nothing Fed for a while.
15: Identifying that 2% target was pretty telling in terms of setting the tone for this.
16: The FOMC has to be particularly attentive to its mandate around price stability.
20: They can maybe wait past the July meeting, but I think if they don't cool by September, I think there's going to be a lot of pressure on the Fed to take action.
21: It's hard not to interpret that as a little bit more hawkish than otherwise people might have expected.
22: Half of the committee is expecting rate hikes this year. We were thinking 2, maybe 3 to be decorative. We didn't think half the committee.
23: The challenges the Fed faces is they've got to manage to the economic aggregates when the devil is in the details.
37: So our chart of the week is the two-year yield, which shot up as much as 16 basis points yesterday after the Fed's decision and the Warsh News Conference. And it now sits at the high since going all the way back to February of 2025. Here's a taste of what we heard from the new Fed chair in his debut.
24: At any institution, a change in leadership is a natural and timely opportunity to reaffirm its mission, to review current practices, and to consider whether those practices best meet our objectives. I'm appointing a task force in each of 5 areas that are central to the broad conduct of monetary policy. We recognize that inflation has been running well ahead of the Fed's long-stated inflation goal of 2%. That's been going on for more than 5 years. We've dropped forward guidance. This committee will deliver price stability.
37: Bloomberg's international economics and policy correspondent Mike McKee joins us now for more. And of course, he's got a chart in hand. And Mike, I want to start with the idea that the market was taken aback by how hawkish Kevin Warsh sounded. No one's talking.

0: Yesterday, a question I asked him yesterday is, you know, they don't want to do forward guidance, but they put 9 dots calling for rate hikes into the dot plot, and the market took that as forward guidance and ran with it. So now we have a different kind of situation for the Fed. They're basically expected to hike now, even if they weren't thinking about it.
1: So that sets up an interesting scenario here, right? Because the president clearly picked someone who he thought would be a candidate to cut rates. So interpret for us President Trump's response to the Fed's first decision under his new pick. He basically said, with the regard to the possibility of a rate hike, it could happen, and it's all right that they held rates, whatever.
0: If anybody could divine what Donald Trump is thinking, they probably could get very rich, but I can't do that. My only guess is that he was very focused on Jay Powell, and now that Powell is no longer the chair, his focus has drifted off to many of the other things that he's got to deal with at this point. But with Warsh, it's kind of back to the issue of something that he's cared about for a long time, Fed credibility, and it's one of the reasons that he thought the Fed should be hiking back in 2011, and one of the reasons he quit because of the Fed doing too much QE to keep rates too low for too long. He's felt there's a credibility problem. And as he mentioned yesterday, and a lot of the Fed hawks have mentioned, you take a look at the chart I brought along here, and it's this very simple chart of the PCE headline inflation since the Fed adopted the 2% target, which targets headline PCE. And they've never met it. There have been a couple of months where they came in at 2%, but never more than 1 month in a row. And the average is much broader than 2%. So this just illustrates what the problem that the Fed hawks see and what Kevin Warsh sees that they need to do something about. And as long as we keep getting decent employment numbers, then the employment mandate isn't really an issue, and they can focus on this. The question is, what can they do about it? That's another question for Kevin Warsh that we'll ask him at the next press conference. If this is supply-driven because of energy, then there's not much they can do. Mm-hmm. But if they think it's spread throughout the economy, and there is some evidence that it has in the service areas of CPI and PCE, then they may have something that they can do, which is raise rates.
1: All right, good stuff. Mike McKee, fantastic to get that analysis. Michael McKee, our international economics and policy correspondent, will be joining us later in the program. But for now, I want to dig into all of this with our roundtable. Jamie Patton is co-head of global rates at TCW, and Mark Cabana is head of U.S. short rate strategy at B of A Securities. So, Jamie, let me start with you. I've seen commentary that this was a good day yesterday for central bank independence. Do you think Kevin Warsh has silenced the critics that he'd be a threat to Fed independence?
2: Absolutely. Yesterday, he accomplished his primary goal, which was to achieve credibility. We viewed the bar as set for sounding hawkish as very, very low. He almost had no choice. He had to sound hawkish. The bar for raising rates, on the other hand, is completely different, and that's very, very high. And that's where we disagree with a lot of the commentary in the market right now, because if you look at inflation, the trimmed mean, for example, that's in the low twos. It's 2.3%. And just as a recap, the trimmed mean means that you rank all the prices from increasing the most to decreasing the most, and you cut out the top 8% and the bottom 8%. So you still have 84% of prices. It's still a broad measurement, and that's showing 2.3%. Kevin Warsh yesterday was very clear that he's looking to the left of the decimal point. That's a two. It's actually a low two. And even inflation expectations, when you look at every measure of inflation expectations throughout the market, they all have a two handle. So that's well within the range as well.
1: Mark, what do you think?
3: Well, I can't hear Jamie, though. Jamie, it's great to see you on TV. But what I will say is this. With regards to Chair Warsh and independence, I think he absolutely established himself as someone that will not be beholden to the president. And really, Scarlett, I think there were a number of investors in the market that were very worried about him essentially trying to do the president's bidding, and that is not what we got at all. And I think that explains a lot of the market reaction. Now, we thought that he would be more hawkish than those who overweighted, let's say, the political arguments around Warsh. We recommended being paid going into the meeting. We're still holding that view, at least on the two-year. We think it still has room to run. And we do think that he established himself as a somewhat of an independent thinker. he did follow through on the lack of forward guidance. And that's very different.

0: For the market to get a handle on, because we've gotten so accustomed to the Fed leading us and guiding us, and it's somewhat difficult to imagine a world where the Fed could just pivot on a dime. And it's just a fundamentally different way, I think, that investors have to approach this market. To us, again, we think you still want to be paid. We think the curve has more flattening potential to go from here. And we do think that this is a Fed that is quite serious about bringing inflation back down to 2%. They have been missing. Now, if I may, one other thing. The thing that has struck me the most about the press conference yesterday were Warsh's comments about how he really doesn't think that monetary policy is restrictive outside of the housing market.
1: He described it as uneven.
0: Uneven, but the only area that he pointed to where monetary policy was restrictive is the housing market. And that's a very important part of the economy. But broadly speaking, it doesn't sound like he thinks policy is all that restrictive. And there's nine individuals that think it's appropriate to be raising rates later this year. At least they did yesterday. So with that in mind, it does seem like the risk around Fed hikes have grown a lot. And that really does challenge the more politically influenced part of the market that was thinking there's no way he can hike.
1: Yeah, that's a good point. And I'm sorry about the audio. Of course, we're going to fix that. But Jamie, I wonder, because a big question heading into the news conference yesterday was, would Kevin Warsh be speaking on behalf of the committee? And he was speaking on behalf of the committee with nine members looking for a rate hike. But we don't know if he believes that necessarily, because he wouldn't share his view. He did not submit a dot. So how are you thinking about that?
2: He also downplayed the dots in a very strong way. He said they're all written in pencil. We have big erasers. There were so many cross currents of his speech that were not hawkish. Inflation is driven by supply shocks. Growth is solid, not overheating. The market is stable, not tight. Inflation, when he said inflation partly reflects supply shocks, including energy, to us that means if inflation is exogenous, meaning oil and geopolitics, then hiking into that is a policy mistake. And that's exactly what we see inflation as right now. So if inflation were to heat up and exit the middle of the distribution were to start to rise, if wages start accelerating, wages right now, real wages right now are negative. If inflation moves from goods and energy to services and labor, then it becomes a Fed controllable problem. But right now, the inflation that we're seeing, it's not the demand driven inflation that the Fed could even impact if they wanted to. If Fed rates were at 15% and the Strait of Hormuz closes, oil's going to go up in price.
1: All right. I just want to read a quote here from Citi that's kind of an outlier, certainly given the response yesterday. We continue to think weaker jobs data and cooler inflation will have the Fed cutting rates later this year. But we are pushing the next cut to October, as it may take more time to bring the divided committee into agreement. That is Andrew Hollenhurst, the chief U.S. economist over at Citi. I go back to the statement, Mark, that we saw in the Fed's press release. The committee will deliver price stability. There was nothing there about the other mandate, which is full employment. So it seems to suggest that employment is not a pressing concern. What kind of trend would make the labor market a pressing concern that would lead to a rate cut later this year?
0: Well, I think it's exactly as Jamie was highlighting, and I can hear you now, Jamie. It's great to hear your voice. It is really wages. I think that is the crux of the dovish Fed argument right now. Jamie cited negative real wages at the moment. That's right. But what Andrew was writing about there from Citi is a jobs market that we just don't see today. I don't know exactly where his confidence comes from that the labor market will weaken meaningfully. We are running over the last couple of months at 175,000 new jobs created. And even if you want to discount that somewhat due to a World Cup effect, that's still running well above most people's estimates of break-even. Certainly, it was well above where Powell told us he thought break-even employment was. And when you run above break-even employment like that for so long, to me, it seems very intuitive that you would be quite worried about wage pressures emerging. And wages tend to lag. So we haven't seen them yet, but many other indicators in the labor market make us quite worried that they are coming. And by the way, I know there's a task force for alternative data, but Bank of America does have some, what I think of as extremely cool data. We look at our own internal customer data. We can see hiring trends and we can see wage trends.
1: And what do they show?
0: And what the wage trend shows is that they are moving up across income cohorts. And that, to me, feels much more consistent with the type of job growth that we have seen. And if we do see that wage pressure emerge, they got to go. They have to start hiking in that type of environment. So wages, I think, are the most important. Unemployment rate can give you an indicator of that as well. Warsh is right. The labor market's in a good spot right now. They got to be more worried about upside risk to inflation for sure. But if we see signs that the labor market starts to tighten and wages will be the indicator for that, then I think that those in the market who think the next move will be a cut have to concede. And this, they have to acknowledge that this is a Fed that will be going soon.
1: Jamie, without forward guidance, we might see a pickup in volatility. What kind of opportunities does that create?
2: We really like buying options against higher rates. So our view is that the Fed will remain on hold. There's one or two hikes priced in. We don't view that as the market saying the Fed will hike one or two times. We view that as a 10 or 20% chance that the Fed will have to enter a hiking cycle. Now, in the past, when the Fed has had to raise rates, it's very rare for them to only go one or two times and stop. So we look at that as more of an options-weighted probability of a hiking cycle than actually the Fed's going one or two times. And the options market agrees with that. The options market is pricing a 70% chance that the Fed is unchanged a year from now, and a 10% chance that the Fed is actually 100 basis points higher. So our base case is still that the Fed is on hold. We're a little bit long duration in the front end because we will benefit from one or two hikes being priced in. That comes out. We take that in terms of in alpha. We also own options to protect against higher rates for that 10% tail risk. Higher volatility means that we could also benefit in those option positions from volatility just going higher. So yes, we agree this lack of transparency will lead to increasing uncertainty, increasing volatility, and everything that goes along with that. Not to mention all of the other uncertain aspects in the world right now, like the trajectory of inflation, the trajectory of growth, the AI impact. Everyone's talking about AI being such a big boost to growth, but it's also a boost to productivity, which is disinflationary. So there are cross currents everywhere that you turn, uncertainty everywhere you turn. And it just makes the trajectory more uncertain. It makes the tail risks bigger.
1: Very quickly, Mark, what about you? What opportunities do you see as a result of increased volatility?
0: Well, we still like being paid the front end, as I noted. We like curve flatteners. We do think that a increase in vol does have impacts across markets as well. Generally speaking, credit spreads and mortgage OAS tend to move in line with vol. So if vol's going down, they tighten. If vol's going up, they cheapen.
1: Got it.
0: I'm not going to comment on the house views there, but I would think that if we're in a higher vol regime, then you would expect to see some of those knock-on impacts.
1: All right, Mark, thank you so much for joining us. I'm sorry about the audio. Mark Cabana of BofA Securities and Jamie Patton of TCW. Now, still ahead, we've got global return, UK bonds holding steady following the BOE's decision as well. This is Real Yield.
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7: 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On the latest edition of the Bloomberg Daybreak Europe podcast, there is a tech race that Europe may be able to win. Europe's falling behind in consumer technology for things like chatbots and large language models. But as Bloomberg's Germany industry reporter Marilyn Martin explains, using AI in industry could deliver for the continent.
8: There are two aspects to that. You have one, the companies that are developing industrial AI, and then, of course, the big backbone of industry that has to deploy it. So the developers of AI, those are companies like industrial giants like Siemens or Schneider Energy, Schneider Electric or Dassault System. So you have those industrial giants which are already very active in the automation space, and they are now developing developing this further. They're using AI to enhance their products. But then you also have like Mistral AI, like the one competitor that we have in Europe, kind of with OpenAI, Anthropic, and so on. And they are also pushing into this industry space just because that is where Europe's advantage does lay.
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1: It's time now for a global return. And of course, UK bonds are steady following the Bank of England's decision to stand pat. BOE Governor Andrew Bailey remaining committed to getting inflation back down to target.
10: Energy prices have come down quite a lot, but they're still above where they were before this conflict started. Inflation is higher than we expected it to be. I really expected, and I really believe we would have been back at the 2.2% target by now. But it is good news. But, of course, now what we've got to do is get it back to 2%. I think holding is the right position to be in at the moment for that. So I think it's a sensible decision in the light of the news. I'm encouraged, but we've now got to get inflation back down to 2%.
1: Joining us now is Anna Andrada of Bloomberg Economics live in London. And Anna, this is a clear contrast to the European Central Bank, which hiked rates last week, and even the Fed, which hinted at rate hikes down the road. What did the BOE tell us in terms of financial conditions that might have done some of the work for it?
11: Yeah, hi. So this meeting was not particularly exciting. I think we saw the committee clearly increasingly becoming more comfortable with an extended pause. That's a very different situation from the one in April, where there was some momentum building around a hike. And that, of course, it's explained not only by the latest geopolitical developments, but also by the inflation data that we've had over the past 2 months, which essentially showed inflation coming in below the BOE's forecast, and services inflation, which had been pretty sticky, also easing. Now, what's happening is that the BOE actually doesn't necessarily need to hike to tighten funding conditions. The pre-war situation and the pre-war outlook for rates was very different in the ECB and the BOE. Here in the UK, markets were expecting the BOE to cut by 50 basis points. Inflation hadn't been fully resolved. We were getting there. And so the BOE was prepared to ease policy. Now, obviously, then, and in the ECB, just to say, ECB had essentially reached neutral and it was not planned to move more. So obviously, the BOE, even by not tightening, might not lifting rates today or over the rest of the year, which we're not expecting, it's already effectively tightening conditions, because those 50 basis points of easing and of cuts that had been priced in are no longer there. And what we heard today is that actually we don't think the BOE thinks that it needs to do more than that, obviously, but we still need to see, how the outlook for energy prices evolves.
1: Anna, very quickly, you mentioned the outlook for energy prices. What did they say about the recent drop we've seen in oil prices?
11: I mean, the recent drop has been quite dramatic. I think one important factoid or number that I think signals how much it has shifted the inflation outlook is that back in April, the BOE, like us actually, I mean, they were a bit more bullish, but they had expected headline inflation to peak at 3.7%. Now, that's, a significant deviation from the target, especially if you consider the fact that headline inflation in the UK has been deviating from the target for a long time. And right now, when they run the latest moves in the futures curve in oil, they see the peak close to 3.2%. Now, that's 0.5 percentage points of difference. That's a big shift. And I think that's what left them more comfortable to hold in this meeting, but not only to hold in this meeting, but also to signal that they might not hike rates this year.
1: All right. Thank you so much, Anna. Anna Andrada of Bloomberg Economics. Quite a shift, 180 degrees, you could say, from the start of this year to where we are now. Still ahead on Bloomberg Real Yield, our credit roundtable. We're going to speak with Amanda Lynam, chief credit strategist at Goldman Sachs, and Danielle Poli, managing director and co-portfolio manager within global credit at Oaktree. 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
17: And if I can contrast this to what happened during the Obama-Biden administration, if you think about what they did with the JCPOA, they essentially bribed and paid off the Iranian regime, which turned into funding for terrorism. What President Trump is doing is he's forcing the Iranians to pay for the terrorism that they've conducted. If you think about where the Iranian regime is right now, their nuclear stockpile is under a mountain. Their navy is at the bottom of the sea. They have no control of their airspace. They're in a fundamentally different place with respect to their economy. It's in ruins right now. I mean, this is a very different situation, and Iran has every incentive now to perform. In my understanding, I've spoken with the White House about it this week, this will be a pay-for-performance type of structure, meaning they're not going to get any sort of relief until they've actually demonstrated concrete performance. Right now, we're at an MOU stage. This is not a treaty. This is an opportunity to lay out the details, work out the details. It's going to be complicated, I think, particularly with respect to the nuclear...
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1: Are preparing to hold calls with investors as soon as next week to discuss a potential bond sale of at least $20 billion. And of course, this follows its IPO just last week, where the company raised initially $75 billion, but then $10 billion more than anticipated. So $85 billion in capital raised there. SpaceX, like the other AI adjacent companies and hyperscalers, is busy raising funds to pay for all the AI build out that it has planned. So again, the news here that SpaceX bankers are preparing for a bond sale of at least $20 billion. These calls could begin as soon as next week, according to people familiar with the matter. SpaceX shares down about 10% on the day, its second day of losses. Coming up next, we've got the auction block. NVIDIA joining the AI borrowing frenzy with a multi-billion dollar bond sale. This is Real Yield on Bloomberg.
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24: You're going to have to see continued acceleration of inflation. I think you're going to have to see the fact that these oil prices that are now coming down and supply chains that are now opening up are not going to result in lowering costs. So if you continue to see high PCE numbers, I mean, the PCE forecasts in the SEP yesterday are significantly higher than they were from the last meeting. So if you do see those sort of PCE numbers come over the next few months, then I think the October hike is pretty much on. But if you start to see some of this supply side cost push effect start to wear off in the next 3 or 4 months, then you potentially might see the Fed hold again in October.
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1: I'm Scarlett Fu, and this is Bloomberg Real Yield. It's time now for the auction block, where we highlight the major credit issuance so far this week. And we start with U.S. high-grade sales. NVIDIA, by far, had the biggest deal of the week with a massive $25 billion sale. The deal attracted as much as $85 billion of orders. Digging deeper into that NVIDIA deal, the chipmaker joins hyperscalers like Alphabet and Amazon as they flood the debt market with hundreds of billions of dollars of issuance to fund their building of data centers and other infrastructure needed to run AI. And looking at U.S. leveraged loan funds, the group has seen 10 straight weeks of inflows, recovering from a multi-week slump that started back in late February. The pickup in demand is a welcome sign for banks and PE firms looking to sell new buyout debt. All right, and of course, sticking with credit, J.P. Morgan sees opportunity in the high-grade market.
4: Deficits as a share of GDP and debt as a share of GDP matter for credit spreads. That adjusting for the credit cycle, it actually means as there's more debt to GDP out there, credit spreads should be narrower. And then we look at the shape of the debt that's come to market with these hyperscalers. It's actually raising the average rating of the IG universe. So it actually closes the gap between that and treasuries. And, you know, we've made the case that there's just not this same latent demand for longer duration risk-free assets anymore because pension funds are well-funded. So if you've got a spreadier option in the form of a very high-quality, high-grade corporate, it makes more sense to go there than it does go to treasuries.
1: All right, let's dig into all of this with our credit roundtable. We've got Amanda Lynam, chief credit strategist at Goldman Sachs, and Danielle Poli, managing director and co-portfolio manager within global credit at Oaktree Capital Management. I want to start kind of macro and narrow that down, what that means for credit. We've got a more hawkish Fed, Amanda, that sent short-term rates higher. What does it mean for, you know, the how companies think about debt issuance? Clearly, they're still moving forward because we just gave the news that SpaceX's bankers are preparing for a bond sale of at least $20 billion just almost a week after the company went public and raised $85 billion.
6: Good afternoon. Thank you for having me. So I would say, leaving individual companies aside, the themes in corporate credit have been relatively consistent. One, there's a significant amount of investor demand for corporate credit, as you noted. One, because corporates are in a strong fundamental position, but also because of the yield backdrop. And this is something that has gained increased attention in recent weeks. And it's really a powerful technical in our market. And so investors that are looking for certain levels of all-in yields have found that they can very easily attain that in the IG market without reaching too far down in credit quality. The other factor to mention is also that we're underscoring this pretty attractive environment for the all-in cost of capital from a corporate's perspective. Yes, the all-in yields are elevated, but the markets are wide open. And as you mentioned, we're seeing some paradigm shifts in the way that some sectors are funding their balance sheets. What's most interesting to me about the trend of tech-related issuance is the range of markets that are participating. So yeah, in IG, in high yield, we're also seeing new project finance structures. Corporates have been accessing other currencies pretty robustly, as you know. And then we've also seen a role for private markets. So as deep and liquid as the U.S. IG market is, actually, the magnitude of this financing is so large that a wide range of markets will be required.
1: Danielle, let me put that question to you. We have this more hawkish Fed, short-term rates are higher. What does that mean for credit spreads, which are currently near historic lows?
7: Well, we've been focused more on the overall income that credit can provide versus spreads. You're getting above average yield today. And as of yesterday, the projected cash income on our loan portfolio has gone up, which is a benefit for our investors. We feel like the companies that we've been lending to can deal with a little bit higher of rates. We're seeing good fundamentals overall, adequate cash flow to service debt. And so for us, we don't mind a little bit higher rates to get some higher income from what's largely right now for us a sub-investment grade portfolio that's still, you know, yielding high single digits.
1: I want to talk a little bit about just the interplay between demand for corporate bonds and obviously the treasury market as well. How can those two coexist and how that plays out? Amanda, the market has already absorbed billions of dollars, hundreds of billions of dollars of debt issued by hyperscalers, AI-adjacent companies. At the same time, the U.S. government is set to borrow $2 trillion. What's the risk of a capital squeeze where supply overwhelms available cash?
6: Sure. I actually think the more pertinent conversation for our investors as it relates to the treasury market is just that credit is behaving more in response to rates volatility than credit spread volatility at the moment. So if you look at IG, for example, spreads in the IG market represent only about 14% of the total yield that you're capturing. So another way to say that is the rates market is doing a lot of the heavy lifting of the income and the carry of that asset class. There's actually so much in terms of capital in the corporate credit market to be deployed through just ongoing principal and coupon repayments that we really don't sense that there's a crowding out effect. In fact, I think the market segmentation between the treasury market and the corporate credit market is pretty robust, that actually investors, I don't sense, are being overwhelmed by any sort of amount of treasury issuance. But I do think that it's become increasingly important to track the treasury market because, again, so much of the all-in yield is driven by the sovereign, not necessarily by the spread. For us, that means that if you're owning credit, you need to be owning credit for carry and income and yield, not because there's material scope for credit spreads to move tighter because they're already tight, and not really because there's scope for rates to move much lower because our rate strategists have noted a higher floor for rates.
1: Do you think the massive jump in AI-related debt supply could be a medium or long-term problem for the market?
6: I think it's going to be a multi-year investment cycle. This is part of the reason why we actually like moving down in quality within IG and that triple B cohort of the market, because the supply technicals at the higher end are actually contributing to some additional technical considerations that investors need to navigate. But this is a sector that's starting from such a low level of leverage and such a high ratings point that they have a lot of runway to issue over the next 1 to 2 years. I do think starting in 2027, 2028, we've noted that there will be a more nuanced conversation about where exactly to take this exposure and at what price. Again, because a wide range of markets have been participating in this outside the U.S., public, private, project finance structures.
1: So. Do you agree with that, Danielle? 2027, 2028 might present some more opportunities to have those kinds of conversations, especially as Oaktree is known for looking for, you know, potentially outlier distressed opportunities.
7: Yeah, I mean, here's my take. I think the financing needs for AI infrastructure are so large that they're going to need to come from all pockets of the market, not just the investment grade and public markets, but also private markets and capital solutions. And so I do think as we look to 2027, 2028, and some of those maturities start to hit, there will be a need to step in. I mean, generally what we're seeing in private credit today is that capital is becoming a little more scarce, which is providing more abundant opportunities. For us as a sub-investment grade manager with a 30-year track record of, you know, really investing in more of a contrarian, counter-cyclical way, today we're preparing. We're staying disciplined. Mm-hmm. So we've got ample liquidity, a diversified portfolio, and very conservative risk posturing. We're kind of viewing the larger opportunities ahead as we hit those maturity walls and can step in. But we are starting to see some, you know, attractive opportunities present themselves in private credit, just given the headlines and some of the retail money moving out into other pockets of the market.
1: We've now seen two straight quarters, in fact, Danielle, of private credit funds gating, not fulfilling all the redemption requests. But at Oaktree, one private credit fund saw redemption requests drop by almost half, with investors seeking to redeem 4.5% in Q2 rather than the 5% offered and the 8.5% recorded in Q1. What kinds of conversations, Danielle, are folks having at Oaktree with investors that has led to this turn?
7: I think our investors appreciate the counter-cyclical investment style that we have here at Oaktree. And looking at our portfolios, we do have ample liquidity, diversified holdings, and we have been very conservative in what we put into the portfolios. So if you look at them, I think they're positioned appropriately, not only for today's environment, but to take advantage of what's ahead. And I think that really resonates with investors, that we're holding on to liquidity so that we can be flexible and act decisively as opportunities present themselves. So I think it's a track record that we've built here for many years, leaning on on that distressed expertise and navigating market cycles. So a lot of our conversations around what's to come, how we're positioned, how we're going to capitalize on it.
1: So, Amanda, the worry, of course, is that the exit from private credit is not over. There's still more to come. Business development corporations will continue to face a rough ride. What kind of contrast does that set up with public credit?
6: Sure. So, and I also think it's important to frame that retail products and private credit are around 15% of the AUM. Those vehicles do have modest redemption capabilities, 5% per quarter, but that does not extend to the vast majority of the asset class, which is institutional and where those redemption options are not an issue in the first place. I think with liquid credit, what we are seeing is a lot more fluidity across these markets. What's most pertinent in our investor conversations is really focusing on this potential for software disruption. Yep. And I would say that here, private credit could actually be a stabilizing force because there's a significant amount of dry powder on the sidelines. Hypothetically, if there is a disruption in software, and I would say we have a more nuanced view on this, but if there is one, that issue would not be confined to any one market. Private credit has exposure. The broadly syndicated loan market has exposure. But in that scenario, private credit probably does step in and deploy possibly in opportunistic or special situations type lending. So that's actually, to Danielle's point about the opportunity over the next few years, I think that's where the fluidity across markets can actually be a benefit.
1: All right, good stuff. We got to leave it there, but thank you both so much. Amanda Lynam at Goldman Sachs and Danielle Pulley at Oaktree Capital Management. And if you want more talk on credit, check out the Bloomberg Credit Edge weekly podcast on the Bloomberg Terminal. My friend James Crombie is one of the leading voices on that and wherever you get your podcasts. Now, still ahead, California Governor Gavin Newsom racing against the clock to remove a billionaire's tax from the ballot. We've got more on that in our Muni Moment. This is Real Yield.
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31: $1.5 to $2 trillion government deficits certainly are stimulative, but we've also had a very strong consumer, not kind of inconsistent with the so-called K economy thesis. I call it the G economy thesis. It's really been the baby boomers that are keeping spending going because they're retiring. And they've got $89 trillion of retirement assets.
30: It's the wall of money Lawrence McDonald's talked about.
32: Yeah, that's
30: it's
32: exactly.
30: I mean, it's just there. It's just the wall of money.
31: Huge. And then, of course, there's the AI.
33: 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Quo gives your business one shared number, so every call and text lives in one place. Your whole team can see the entire history. Everything stays connected. And nothing falls through the cracks. Money is on the line. Always say hello with Quo. 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
14: Through the trading session in New York, I'm Denita Tsekova. Let's take a look at your midday movers. Wall Street is bouncing back at midday, stocks pushing higher, oil prices retreating as a U.S.-Iran peace deal is raising hopes that activity through the Strait of Hormuz will return to normal and ease inflation pressures. The move is helping the S&P up 1%, Philadelphia Semiconductor Index climbing to record highs, Intel shares surging after President Trump says the chipmaker would work with Apple to design and produce semiconductors domestically. And we are just learning that bankers for Elon Musk's SpaceX are preparing to hold calls with investors as soon as next week to discuss a potential bond offering on the heels of the company record-breaking IPO. This is according to people familiar. The bond is expected to be at least $20 billion. Those were your midday movers. I'm Denita Tsekova.
16: It's time now for a Muni Moment. California Governor Gavin Newsom is mounting a last-ditch pressure campaign to stop a proposed billionaire tax from ever reaching voters. Here now to report on that story is Bloomberg's Eliyahu Kamischer in San Francisco. So, Eliyahu, Gavin Newsom is trying to get this measure pulled before a June 25th deadline. What is he offering? What kind of deal would it take to convince the union to walk away?
17: Yeah, he has just a week now to get this ballot measure off the ballot. And any likely deal would probably involve steering some state budget funds to health care. But it's really unclear. The billionaire tax is trying to raise tens of billions of dollars to backfill federal spending cuts from H.R. 1 to the health care system. And there's nothing in the state budget that could really come close to that. So there's a lot in the air right now about what a possible deal could look like to prevent this from going to the ballot in November.
16: Okay, so the healthcare union is backing this particular measure. The opposition coalition is very unusual. You point out that it includes Gavin Newsom, the governor, billionaires, Planned Parenthood, teachers, carpenters, and Republican donors like Peter Thiel. I mean, that's an interesting group. What brings them all together?
17: It's a pretty remarkable group of people. You have billionaires, you have unions representing teachers and carpenters, and obviously the California affiliate of Planned Parenthood. On the billionaire side, this is going to mean a huge tax bill for them. Some billionaires are also a little concerned about how this would impact their voting shares, which are not their financial stake, but could be treated as wealth. And then the kind of progressive unions is also a really interesting wrinkle here. They are not anti-tax groups. These groups really like to go after the wealthy. But on this case, they're saying it's going to destabilize the California budget. It's a one-time tax. They want consistent revenue. And they're also concerned that this is going directly to health care. So a group that, like the teachers union, actually wants this, it would want some income to be spread more widely to teachers and to other interest groups in the state.
16: Eliyahu, thank you so much for explaining that really well. Eliyahu Kamischer joining us from San Francisco on this ongoing bid to impose a one-time billionaire tax. For our second Muni Moment, thousands of U.S. public school employees have received warnings that they could lose their jobs as the nation's education system grapples with mounting financial pressures. Bloomberg's Erin Hudson has been following this story, and she joins us here in New York now. So, Erin, when you were reporting the story, enrollment appears to be kind of at the center of this thing. Why are there fewer students attending public schools at the moment?
18: Yeah, so enrollment is a huge issue. And basically, the birth rate in the U.S. has been declining since 2007. But what really pushed this over the edge is that during the pandemic between 2020 and 2022, U.S. public school enrollment lost 1 million students. So that was really, it was already something that districts were grappling with, but that loss during the early years of the pandemic really has become an ongoing challenge. And enrollment is just such a key metric for schools mm-hmm. because that's where they get their state funding. It's based on the number of students they have.
16: Okay, so very well put. Of course, costs across the board are rising as well, creating these budget pressures. Is the response everywhere just layoffs or
1: Are there other options for districts?
18: Yeah, the districts try to take every option before they cut staff. And when they do have to go to cutting staff, they start with the administrative positions often before they get into the classroom positions. And you do see a sort of counterintuitive situation with some districts where as they are making cuts and reductions, they are also having to hire teaching staff. Mm. And sometimes that's because of mandates like a class size mandate that requires smaller classes, so more teachers to staff the smaller classes. And in some cases, it's based on results. So students need extra support in learning.
1: So what does this mean for school districts? And because this is real yield, investors in school bonds?
18: Yeah, so what investors, so for the districts themselves, they're really under pressure to manage their budgets. And when you have these trends of shrinking enrollment, rising costs, that investors and analysts expect that means school closures, more staff reductions in the future. And for the analysts and investors, what they're really watching for is when the budgets are trying to be adjusted to account for this loss of students, how do the school districts' credit weaken as a result of whatever measures they're taking? And if that's the case, ultimately that means borrowing will be more expensive, which is ultimately borne by taxpayers. But for some investors, there is an opportunity there, because if yields go up if credits weaken, yields go up, mm-hmm. that's an opportunity potentially for them in a sector that is not known for high yields.
1: And it goes without saying that none of this is good news for students either, and caught in the middle of this. Erin, thank you so much. Bloomberg News' Erin Hudson, one of our municipal bond reporters. Now, still ahead on Real Yield, we've got our final thought. Kevin Warsh making his debut as Fed chair. He also made a task force, 5 of them. This is Bloomberg Real Yield.
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1: On the latest edition of the Bloomberg Intelligence podcast, we speak with our senior defense analyst, Wayne Sanders, about the next steps for a U.S.-Iran peace deal.
7: The fact that the Iranian president is involved in this, and we have not seen any backlash yet from IRGC or anyone else, meaning that the four-headed hydra from Iran that you have to get all in place at the same time to be able to move forward with an agreement, we're actually seeing some of that movement. So now as you start to see some movement in the Straits, and you're actually, I think at this point in time, it also allows for the military, as they start moving back from some of the blockade positioning that they're in, they can move into a zone defense whilst...
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7: Still being able to very quickly maneuver back if they had to. I see the next 60 days as being obviously very critical. Israel is going to pressure the U.S. as hard as they possibly can, especially when it comes to the nuclear enrichment program. President Trump originally said no escalation in enrichment, and he backed off a little bit about that in the MOA, where he's now talking about low-grade enrichment. So think 3 to 20%, which is normally used in that civilian power production perspective. And you need 90% high-grade enriched uranium for nuclear weapons. So there's a very large gap. At this point in time, Israel doesn't look at it that way. Israel looks at any type of enrichment is going to be used towards a military-grade program and therefore shouldn't even be started.
20: I guess over the next 60 days, Wayne, the U.S. and Iran will try to agree on restrictions on Tehran's nuclear program. What should expectations be here?
7: It's going to be rough, honestly. I don't know whether or not they can even do this in 60 days. I think that you may end up seeing an extension beyond that 60-day agreement if going towards that, because they are so hardline on both sides.
2: Hear the full conversation.
16: And that was new Federal Reserve Chair Kevin Warsh on his new task forces, five of them. Which brings me to my final thoughts with Bloomberg's Michael McKee. Mike, it feels like it's an SNL skit where any question you pose, the answer could be, there's a task force for that.
5: Yeah, that's what it was like yesterday. And it probably was a bit of a device for him to put off some of the tough questions. But I think he's also using it to build support for some ideas within the Fed, make people feel like they get included in the decision making. Some of those things are things that they have been talking about for a long time, like communications. Mm-hmm. They just did the framework, which included the balance sheet for that. And then I don't know how you do anything about AI and jobs. You can research it, but you know, it's not a policy thing at the moment. Most intriguing thing for a lot of people, though, was talking about the statistical agencies, because all the data that the Fed, almost all the data the Fed uses, comes from the BLS or the BEA or the Census Bureau, outside sources in the government. And they've had their fundings cut back for years and years. Correct. And years. So they're not producing the same quality work, and they will admit that. So unless the Fed has some extra money to give them, I'm not sure where they go from here with that. I know he talked about having private source data, mm-hmm. but the Fed already has private source data. So I don't know what that one will produce yet.
16: So the task force is interesting because it also includes, he said, people from the private sector, people from outside, you know, the Fed's purview. So it's going to be a kind of a broad gathering of views.
5: It should be. I mean, that's what Kevin Warsh seems to want, experts in that area. But I imagine that the people who are experts in that area are going to be a lot of the old familiar names anyway. Mm. It may not be Fed officials, but probably at some point they worked at the Fed in their career.
16: So Kevin Warsh characterized the Fed, the bank's internal deliberations, as a good family fight. And that suggests that we won't see competing views from policymakers on what to do with the balance sheet, for instance, argued or debated in public. Is that what the task force is for as well, to kind of keep everything in-house and under wraps?
5: No, I think in this case, the task force is designed to try to give him a framework for trying to do that. But he's not going to be able to keep all of the family dirty laundry in-house. It doesn't work that way anymore. You can't put that genie back into the bottle. And the question is, how does he handle this? Because if he doesn't speak, if he cuts back, then others on the Fed will fill that vacuum, because Wall Street, like nature, abhors a vacuum. And then you get more of the cacophony that he complains about.
16: Okay, well, we'll see how this all shakes out over time. But as for a first meeting, it was definitely impactful.
5: And different,
16: given the moves that we've seen in short-term rates. Mike, thank you as always. Michael McKee, our Bloomberg International Economics and Policy Correspondent. And just a quick mention, I am wearing orange and blue. I did want to mention that the New York Knicks are celebrating their NBA championship at City Hall. And right now you're looking at the mayor of New York City, Zora Mamdani. And there is the ceremony
11: that we made together that got us here today. And to my family, I can't describe how much it means to me and how special it's been to go through this journey with you and celebrate with you, and to all the family.
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25: The MLS, the league that LAFC and the LA Galaxy play in, was born out of that 94 World Cup. And now you have 30 teams competing, three in Canada, 27 in the U.S. and MLS. 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
12: You're welcome. That word from President Trump after signing the memo with Iran. Welcome to the Thursday edition with the Strait of Hormuz now beginning to reopen and huge questions remaining over a deal the next 60 days. I'm Joe Matthew alongside Kaylee Lines here in Washington. Kaylee, the Vice President, J.D. Vance, tried to start answering some of those questions today.
16: Yeah, holding court in the White House briefing room where he faced a lot of questions about the way in which this deal would work in theory in terms of when Iran is going to get certain things. He also faced questions around the potential for tolls in the Strait of Hormuz after, and he suggested there will be no final deal if that is the case.
12: That's right. A lot of questions from reporters, some of them very challenging, as the vice president, of course, keeps 2028 in mind, with people in Washington now calling it the Vance peace deal. And if this doesn't work out too well, it might have a big impact on his political future. It's something that he suggested the president was joking about yesterday.
16: Yeah, of course, the president in his press conference at the G7 was asked about the idea that J.D. Vance was the one who was supposed to be showing up to the signing in Switzerland. Of course, the physical in-person signing never happened in the first place. It was electronically signed and signed by President Trump at Versailles yesterday. But Trump said, yeah, I like that idea. If it goes well, it's mine. If it doesn't, it's Vance's.
12: That's true. That we'll park that for now because that will come back, I'm sure, at some point soon. In the meantime, we're looking at the market reaction. Oil prices are lower today, even as Goldman Sachs predicts only 70% of oil flows will be restored in the Strait.
16: Yeah, and of course, we have to consider as well that these markets are still trying to digest the first ever press conference from Fed Chair Kevin Warsh yesterday, and a dot plot that suggested more hikes could come this year, even if Warsh himself didn't put a dot on said plot.
12: Right.
16: We're going to get into that this hour with Lael Brainard, the former director of the National Economic Council
12: Biden. She'll be with us in studio this day after. We're looking forward to that as well, with a series of conversations that will be taken forth here, including our political panel. Maura Gillespie is with us alongside some others who are going to be talking with us today. Kaylee, it's all after a look at Wall Street.
16: Yep, let's get to that look at Wall Street now as we turn to Charlie Pellett up in New York. Hey, Charlie.
14: Hi, thank you very much. Got to begin with crude oil, certainly driving stocks higher. Right now we have got West Texas Intermediate crude just above $75 a barrel, down now by 2.1%. Barrel of Brent just above $78 now. Brent crude down by 1.8%. Wall Street staging a comeback after yesterday's swoon. Stocks are climbing, oil falling after a peace deal between the U.S. and Iran spurred optimism that a revival of the Strait of Hormuz will ease inflation risks. Bottom line, stocks higher. 1% gain right now on the S&P, up 75. The Dow up by 0.3%. NASDAQ Composite up 1.5%. NASDAQ 100 Index doing a whole lot better, up now by 2.2%. Tech stocks getting a lift, specifically semiconductors, with the SOX up 6.1%. Intel surging now by 10%. The 10-year, 4.43%. 2-year, 4.15%. Gold is down $33 the ounce to $42.23, down 0.8%. West Texas Intermediate crude, $75.25 a barrel, down now by 2%. Intel is soaring after President Trump said the chipmaker will work alongside Apple to design design and produce semiconductors domestically. Intel again up 10.1%. Apple up by 0.6%. We're also keeping an eye on SpaceX shares. They are down for a second day. SpaceX down by 7.6%. Bankers for Elon Musk's SpaceX are preparing to hold calls with investors to discuss a potential bond offering, which is expected to be at least $20 billion. Again, SpaceX shares, they're down now by 7.6%. Tomorrow, of course, a holiday for a lot of people. We will be here covering global markets. Join us for a special edition of Surveillance between 9 a.m. and noon with Tom Keene and Paul Sweeney. Kaylee and Joe, that's a Bloomberg Business Flash.
0: All right, Charlie Pellett with the latest on the markets. Thank you so much. The latest from U.S. Central Command is that the U.S. blockade is over. It has been lifted on all Iranian maritime traffic. So the process here is beginning after the signing of the Memorandum of Understanding between the U.S. and Iran that, of course, is aimed at fully reopening the Strait of Hormuz. Part of that was that the U.S. blockade would end. The other part, of course, is the clearing of mines in Iran, allowing ships to pass through without being harassed and without having to pay tolls. The question, of course, is whether or not that no-toll agreement that the Iran has agreed to for now is going to extend beyond this 6-

0: deal. There's not going to be a final deal.
1: Let's talk about the potential for a final deal with Mona Yacoubian, Director, Senior Advisor of the Middle East Program at the Center for Strategic and International Studies, CSIS. Mona, welcome back to Bloomberg TV and Radio. It's great to have you. What can be accomplished in the next 60 days here that can fill in some of the blanks, or do you see that timeline having to be extended?
2: Well, I think lots of questions about what actually can be done in 60 days. Certainly, the issue that's going to now be front and center is Iran's nuclear ambitions. Very little really addressed in the MOU. Let's not forget, this was the key driver for getting into the conflict in the first place. And there are several outstanding issues. What happens to the highly enriched uranium that Iran continues to possess? Will it agree to an enrichment freeze, and for how long? And what about the question of inspections, which will be necessary to ensure any deal is abided by? Those are some big questions, Joe, that will need to be addressed. Hard to see how that can all get done in 60 days.
3: Well, so as we consider the nuclear question specifically, Mona, Vice President Vance was also asked how this deal is ultimately going to be better than the JCPOA agreement that was reached during the Obama administration. He said two things, one being the U.S.'s position of strength, the other being that our Gulf allies like it. And I wonder if you do get the sense that the Gulf is satisfied with how things have turned out here.
2: I mean, I think on the one hand, Gulf countries are relieved that the shooting has stopped and the strait is opening back up. On the other hand, I think they're very concerned that the MOU leaves in place a very empowered Iran and doesn't address issues that are of key concern to them, namely Iran's ballistic missile capabilities and drone capabilities. Let's not forget, they really bore a lot of the brunt of this kinetic action by Iran, and also the question of proxies and support for groups like Hezbollah in Lebanon and the Houthis in Yemen.
1: A lot of Senate Republicans have been criticizing this deal, and many of them are looking specifically to Iran's ability to enrich itself, not only through this investment fund, but the actual sale of oil with the lifting of sanctions. To what extent are we empowering Iran economically? And is this the best day that's happened in Tehran in some time?
2: I mean, I think they're probably doing a bit of a victory dance in Tehran, given the terms of this MOU. It provides economic rewards to Iran just for signing the MOU. The immediate waivers, temporary but immediate waivers of sanctions on oil, on banking, on insurance. The blockade has been lifted, as was noted by CENTCOM, so Iranian oil is flowing again. And there's also the potential for the unfreezing of billions of dollars of Iranian frozen assets. All of that is in the MOU. That doesn't even begin to get to this $300 billion reconstruction fund, which, to be fair, hasn't yet been initiated. We don't know who would contribute, under what circumstances, et cetera. Likely investment. It wouldn't be aid. But still, these are a lot of significant benefits to Iran. And the nuclear issue hasn't even been touched.
3: Well, so as we consider the touching of the nuclear issue, I know we spoke to how Gulf states feel about it, but I also wonder, Mona, if you really think there's going to be a chance for any party, whether it's another Gulf state, whether it's the United States, whether it's an international body like the IAEA, to be able to accurately verify what is going on with Iran's nuclear program. If we're going to have access to credible information at the end of this deal, assuming one on the nuclear program can be reached.
2: Great question, Kaylee. And that question of inspections and the ability to verify that Iran is actually adhering to a deal has really not received the attention it deserves. Iran, if anything, has even more sophisticated enrichment capabilities than was the case during the JCPOA, meaning it can enrich uranium faster. That means the path to a nuclear weapon has been shortened. And yet we don't really know what kinds of inspection elements would be part

0: part of the deal. And let's not forget, this regime in Iran is a harder-line regime. It is more connected to the IRGC, and they may be even less willing to countenance a somewhat intrusive inspection a regime, which is going to be needed in order for the deal to be verified.
1: How are you thinking about Israel and our relationship with Benjamin Netanyahu today, Mona? The vice president was asked about this, with Lebanon being an important component of the deal, reports that Bibi is fuming. He said it's not about Bibi. It's people within Bibi's cabinet who have attacked the deal and are in some ways very personally attacked the president. He had some advice for them. He said, I wouldn't be attacking the only powerful ally that I have anywhere left in the entire world. What happens to our relationship here?
0: It's a really good question, Joe. I mean, this is a strong and enduring partnership, alliance with Israel. But we have seen some real points of tension, and Lebanon really resides at the crux of it. The president has made clear that he wants to see some kind of a deal. Let's not forget, there are direct talks that will start again this coming Monday between the Israel and Lebanon, mediated by the United States. So the president is putting his own personal reputation behind some kind of a success between Israel and Lebanon. And every time that Israel has, undertaken significant strikes on the Beirut suburbs, a real provocation, the president has gotten very angry, and we've heard reporting of that, and he has as much as said so. So I think this is going to be an area to watch in the coming weeks, probably the key area. If there's anything that can derail the ceasefire, it is the potential for a resumption of conflict in Lebanon.
2: All right, Mona Yacoubian, Director and Senior Advisor of the Middle East Program at the Center for Strategic and International Studies. Thank you so much. Of course, we did hear from Vice President Vance as well on Israel, suggesting that America, the global superpower, is the only one, only ally Israel really has right now. Some pretty sharp and pointed words that he targeted specifically at members of the Israeli cabinet who might find themselves critical of what the Trump administration is doing here. And what the Trump administration is doing here, Vice President Vance suggested, is going to turn out as a win-win for the American people either way. This is how he phrased it.
3: If the Iranians don't change their behavior, their military and their nuclear program is still destroyed. If they do change their behavior, then they are going to have a transformative relationship with the Middle East, and the Middle East will have a transformative relationship with the people of Iran. That's a win for the American people and for the President of the United States, regardless of which option the Iranians ultimately choose.
2: So let's get into this now with our political panel. Maura Gillespie is with us, BlueStack Strategies founder and Republican strategist, alongside Democratic strategist Arshi Siddiqui, Bellwether Government Affairs CEO. Maura, as we heard Vance here, and welcome to you both, Vance describing a win for the American people and for POTUS. Are they one in the same? Do you think the American electorate and the president ultimately do want the same outcomes achieved here?
4: You know, I think that's hard to say. With polls showing that the American people, by and large, are not pleased with this war, don't really fully understand what we're doing. Again, if he's now saying that ballistic missiles is fine for them to have, when weeks ago he said that was all destroyed, I think that there's just been a lot of confusion, and there really hasn't been a good faith effort to explain to the American people what we're doing. And at the end of the day, this is just going to be problematic for the Trump administration, and really problematic for Republicans in Congress to get by this without having answers to the many questions they have. I also think that with costs as they are, yes, they say gas is going down, but will it really? And how much and how quickly? And so those are questions that maybe they can't answer right now, and it's concerning to not have them for constituents who ask.
1: So what the president posted a little while ago, just in the last hour. He writes, there is no $300 billion payment to Iran by the U.S. That is fake news. This is on Truth Social. He writes, all there is for the U.S. is success, lower oil prices, and victory. Check out the stock market, Democrat propaganda at play. So we turn to our Democrat, Arshi, $3.99 on average today for a gallon of gas. If gas prices keep dropping, will Americans be asking hard questions 60 days from now?
5: I think it's more than gas prices, number one. Number two is that we have seen the way the markets both stock market and oil market. People want to believe that we're getting close to the end. So I think it's the proof will be as this plays out in the next 60 days in terms of the hardest questions are still need to be answered, and we need to still see where that goes. But on gas prices, there's also high prices because of tariffs, higher health insurance because of Republican policies, the inflation, the cost of living. The issues go on and on and on. And so it's a more holistic conversation. Yeah. But I do think that this last chapter with this MOU does reflect this need by the White House to get back to domestic priorities. And I think that's probably why we're seeing such a rush to declare this MOU, this deal, rather than being a path towards a deal.
2: Uh-huh. Well, so as you talk about the holistic picture, Arshie, is that how Democrats are now going to have to frame things heading into November? They can't just be like, look at the price at the pump. You have to go a bit deeper than that. I just wonder if the job gets a little harder.
5: You know, it's interesting you say that, because all the Democrats I've been talking to have been saying this across the country and to their constituents in their districts. So, but it hasn't been as covered because obviously we have a lot of news and a lot of constant volatility. So I think that it's the same message that will continue. And I think Democrats are very focused on their districts, fighting for their constituents back home. And we'll see more of that.
1: The Iran hawks in the Senate, Republicans, Maura, are making a lot of noise. And I'm wondering if you think this could, in fact, impact outcomes when you hear Ted Cruz say giving billions to theocratic lunatics who want to murder us is not a good idea. Bill Cassidy, the worst foreign policy blunder in decades. Mike Rounds is questioning why we would allow Iran to have ballistic missiles. Does this chorus start to die out in the next 60 days, or is the president listening?
4: I don't know if the president is listening, but I would hope that they're speaking to their constituents. You know, if they are getting calls in their office saying that their constituents are vehemently opposed to what's going on in Iran, the, you know, kind of initial start of this with Israel, then yes, they should be speaking out about it because that's who they represent. You know, for all that's been said about how strong of a hold Trump has on the Republican Party, the Republican Congress, I think that there are these cracks happening, and you're going to see more and more of them when they realize that their re-election bid is deeply in trouble, is in deep trouble right now because of the president's low approval, but also because they're not listening to their constituents. They're trying to appease one person as opposed to the 700,000, you know, people in their House district or the people they represent in their state. And so I do think that while the president may continue to do what he feels is going to be best for his legacy, his own personal ambitions, members of Congress need to be reporting to the people who elect them.
1: Mm-hmm. Great panel today. Maura Gillespie and Arshie Siddiqui, we thank you so much for the insights. We have a lot of questions still to answer, but we need to start asking them. Mm-hmm. Maura with BlueStack Strategies, Arshie Bellwether, Government Affairs, and Kaylee. We'll be getting into this a little bit more in depth as we make our way through the hour here. But there are, of course, huge questions about the impact on the markets that this could have in the meantime, with so many questions left unanswered.
2: Yeah, as President Trump today, as you mentioned, is pointing to the stock market.
1: That's right.
2: As evidence that things are going well. But, of course, the stock market, the economy, not necessarily the same thing. And we're going to get into the economy as we turn to Lael Brainard, the director of the National Economic Council in the Biden White House, up next on Balance of Power on Bloomberg TV and radio.
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1: Siemens or Schneider Energy, Schneider Electric or the South System. So you have those industrial giants which are already very active in the automation space, and they are now developing this further. They're using AI to enhance their products. But then you also have like Mistral AI, like the one competitor that we have in Europe, kind of with OpenAI, Anthropic and so on. And they are also pushing into this industry space just because that is where Europe's advantage does lay. Europe is not as far in consumer AI development as the US or China. But having this data, this proprietary data and this domain know-how is something that sets it apart from the US for sure. But also China doesn't have all those decades of manufacturing expertise. So that's something that leaders are looking increasingly into to kind of leverage. And companies also try to leverage that and kind of combining this hardware-software world and putting AI in there. And that's what the race will be about probably in Europe.
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5: 121 on Wall Street. We do check markets all day long here at Bloomberg. The Dow, the S&P, NASDAQ, NASDAQ 100 Index, they are all advancing. Wall Street staging a comeback after yesterday's sell-off. Stocks are climbing as oil falls. Let's begin with crude. West Texas Intermediate just above 75 a barrel, 75.04. It is down now by 2.3%. Brent, the global benchmark, below 70. 77.95 for Brent crude, a drop now of 2%. Oil lower, stocks higher. S&P up 89 to 75.09. That is a gain of 1.2%. NASDAQ Composite Index up 1.7%. The NASDAQ 100 Index, full of big tech names, up 2.5%. The Dow, by the way, up 0.5%. All of this with the SOX, the Philadelphia Stock Exchange Semiconductor Stock Index, up by 6.5%. Intel leading the way higher, Intel up by 10.7%. The VIX just below 17, the 10-year 4.43%, with the 2-year 4.15%, the 30-year at 4.89%. Gold at $42.27 the ounce, down 0.7%. And again, West Texas Intermediate crude down 2.2%, $75.10 a barrel. Oil selling off, and so are oil majors. ExxonMobil down 2.5%, Chevron now down 2.6%, ConocoPhillips down by 3.2%. Tomorrow, of course, a holiday, Juneteenth for a lot of people. Yes, Bloomberg will be here covering global markets. Join us for a special edition of Bloomberg Surveillance from 9 a.m. to 12 p.m. tomorrow with Tom Keene and Paul Sweeney. I'm Charlie Pellett, Joe and Kaylee. That's a Bloomberg Business Flash.
6: All right, Charlie, check in on the markets for us. Thank you so much. And the bond market, especially fascinating in the last 24 hours in the aftermath of the first Fed decision made under the new chair, Kevin Warsh. The market clearly was expecting something a little bit more dovish than what it received in the form of a dot plot in which about half of the members of the FOMC suggested they would like to see or expect to see a rate hike this year. That's why we saw the 2-year yield yesterday jump to the highest level since April of 2025. But of course, as Charlie mentioned, we are seeing yields a bit lower today, including on the 2-year by about 3 basis points. Of course, as I reference that dot plot we got yesterday, Kevin Warsh himself did not contribute a dot. As we know, and as he discussed in the press conference, he isn't really a fan of the Fed providing forward guidance. He also seems to suggest that financial markets shouldn't need forward guidance from the Fed. Maybe the guiding should be going in the other direction. Let's remind ourselves of what the chairman said at the press conference yesterday.
7: The more that markets are paying attention to what's happening in the real economy, deciding what's good data and what's less good data, the more financial markets can price what they believe is the most likely. Financial market prices are probably the most important source of information to guide central bankers. But when all the financial markets are doing is reflecting back what we've said, then we're taking the most important source of information and we're being blind to it.
6: So let's talk to one former central banker, the former vice chair of the Federal Reserve, in fact, and the former director of the National Economic Council under the Biden administration. Lael Brainard is joining us now on Bloomberg TV and radio. She's now distinguished fellow at the Georgetown Soros Center for Financial Markets and Policy. Welcome back to Bloomberg, Director. It's good to see you. I wonder what you made overall of Kevin Warsh and his first press conference yesterday. Did he surprise you?
8: Well, it was a very interesting press conference. He stayed true to his vow not to really communicate his own views about policy or any sense of where policy might be going. The result of that was he really let the summary of economic projections do all the talking. And I think the markets really reacted because you had half of those projections, didn't include his projection, but half of those projections saying that inflation is going to be a lot higher this year, ending the year at 3.3% core, and that would warrant one or more rate hikes. And that's why you saw that big move in the two-year. The other thing that was notable is that both in the statement and in his discussion, he really emphasized price stability and made it sound like a one-mandate central bank. So those were the things that I think moved the direction of the market in a very hawkish shift. That's not actually what his comments, the sort of subtext suggested, but those were the main messages.
6: Well, so talk about his comments on what we just heard him say about financial markets receiving guidance from the Fed. In particular, I wonder if you have sympathy with the view that maybe the market should be the one interpreting data on their own rather than interpreting the Fed's interpretation of said data.
8: Well, I think the difficulty here is that the market needs to, and the public need to understand, not forward guidance in the sense that I think he is objecting to, which is suggesting here's what our action will be if inflation and unemployment come in at these levels, but at least a sense of how the Fed's policy is seeing current inflation, unemployment, and that gives both the markets and the public a sense of where policy might be heading. So what was interesting yesterday is he really didn't even want to provide a sense of what a lot of people call a reaction function. But his own biases seem to be sort of subtext in some of his comments. You know, he noted that half of the people who did submit projections didn't see a rate hike this year. He said there was no cruel choice between inflation and the labor market. So there were a few things that he said that might have pushed back in the other direction.
6: Well, and of course, as we consider what is said or what will be said going forward, we know there's going to be a whole task force on communications. There's going to be a lot of task forces under this new chairman. Has he asked you to sit on any of them? He said he was still making calls.
8: No. I think what was interesting about the task forces, we knew there would be a review of balance sheet policy. We knew there would be a review of communications. But I think what was interesting is the task forces on data sources, the task forces on the inflation framework, and the task forces on productivity all could be ways that even while emphasizing price stability, he tries to move the committee in a more dovish direction. So those were the areas that I think we just don't know where he's headed. But what we do know is that half of the committee is very worried about inflation, and that is consistent with the data we've seen.
6: So let's talk about that inflation framework, because he was asked specifically whether the Fed is going to be reconsidering the 2% target. And while he reiterated he's more focused on the 2, not what comes after the decimal point, he also said he sees no reason to change from 2% right now. Do you anticipate he could get there?
8: So what was interesting is that there are a number of things he said which suggest that he may not wish to stick with core PCE as the inflation target. He's talked about trim mean inflation when he is now referencing a task force on the inflation framework. That too provides some wiggle room for potentially moving away from getting core PCE back down to 2%. And his comments on what's on the left side of the decimal point suggested that anything from 2.5 down to 2 might be acceptable. So all of those gave some suggestion that he might be looking for wiggle room. And that is not what we saw from half of the members who submitted projections where they saw inflation, core inflation, still at 3.3% at the end of this year, sixth year in a row of inflation well above target, new inflation pressures coming not just from oil, but now from AI, and saw the case for a rate hike or more.
9: Well, so on those inflation pressures, we obviously now have at least the beginnings of the reopening of the Strait of Hormuz via this memorandum of understanding between the U.S. and Iran. The U.S. naval blockade is now officially over, and Iran is supposed to allow the toll-free transit of vessels over the next 60 days. How quickly is that able to translate into lower energy prices that we have seen bleeding into other core inflation metrics?
8: So I think the question is, when will consumers really see it at the pump, because that has a huge effect on consumers' perceptions of the economy. And right now, consumer sentiment is at rock bottom because they are so unhappy with high inflation. It will take some time. Buffers have really been used up during this transitional period. It will take time for production to come back online, for that Strait of Hormuz to fully clear. And so how much it still is going to move and lift core inflation, I think there's still some sense that core inflation could be given an uplift from oil for at least several months. And of course, we now have inflation coming from AI in electronics. Yeah. We heard Apple's announcement. And so these are successive waves of inflation that are really likely to keep core inflation high through the end of the year.
9: I do want to ask you about AI, but the way you're talking about inflation right now lends me to believe you might have been one of those dots that sees a rate hike by the end of this year yesterday. Is that the case?
8: So I believe that conditions have really changed than we saw when the Fed started doing its easing cycle back in the fall. We've seen a tightening in the labor market, but what is really noticeable is that core inflation was actually rising before the oil shock, and we are now seeing new sources of core inflation from the AI data boom, and that's on the demand side. And so for all those reasons, given that we've had 5 years of above 2% inflation, I would probably be quite cautious about insisting that the Federal Reserve has to get inflation back to 2%.
9: So on AI, and we are actually going to speak with the chair of FERC up next on this program about data centers connecting to the grid, what it will all mean for ratepayers. Are you in the camp that sees AI firmly as inflationary because of higher energy costs, because of the actual infrastructure build out we are seeing, or that it eventually will be disinflationary because of increased productivity? Warsh's answer yesterday was, I have a task force for that.
8: So both, I think, are likely to be the case. It's clear today that AI is pulling forward demand for this just incredible data center build out, levels of investment that are equal to total fixed investment, non-residential, in past years devoted to data centers. And of course, that means chips, and those are chips that would otherwise have been going into electronics and other parts of the economy. So because it's really pulling forward demand, we're seeing a near-term inflationary impulse, and that is likely to lift core inflation, you know, on the back half of this year. That's fully consistent with AI becoming a disinflationary force as business models really transform and the broader economy starts to really become more productive as a result of using generative AI.
9: In our final 30 seconds here, we're also obviously seeing AI help bolster the stock market and therefore the wealth of people who find themselves at the upper end of the K. What happens if these market gains start to dissipate at some point?
8: Well, AI is really driving the stock market. There's a lot of credit in the AI space. There's a lot of leverage. And so if we see a really big piece of data that suggests that revenues are not going to justify these valuations, you could see a pretty big correction.
9: All right. Well, we're not seeing it today, but we'll see if that is going to happen sometime in the future. Lael Brainard, formerly of the Fed and of the National Economic Council, thank you for being here on Balance of Power on Bloomberg TV and radio.
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16: A big part of investor enthusiasm stems from Elon Musk's goal to put data centers in space starting in 2028. We've heard from those bullish on the prospect, including SpaceX investor Sean Maguire, who said this about orbital compute.
17: Every individual component here is kind of fully proven by SpaceX, except for the compute side. But that is not, it's just not that hard.
16: But space does present specific challenges for compute, including communication between satellites and with the ground. That's an issue Dan Rocker, former head of software engineering at SpaceX, set out to address when he co-founded.
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6: 140 on Wall Street. We do check markets all day long here at Bloomberg. Green on the screen for the Dow, the S&P, NASDAQ, and the NASDAQ 100 index. This as the price of crude oil declines. Let's begin with West Texas Intermediate crude, $75.50 a barrel right now, down by about 1.7%. We are looking at Brent crude, $78.38 a barrel, down 1.5%. Bottom line here, stocks staging a comeback after a peace deal between the U.S. and Iran spurred optimism that a revival of shipping through the Strait of Hormuz will ease global inflation risks. The S&P up 83 right now, up by about 1.1%. The Dow Industrials up 189, up 0.4%. NASDAQ up 1.7% with the NASDAQ 100 index up by 2.4%. All of this with the stocks up 6.6%. That, of course, the Philadelphia Stock Exchange Semiconductor Index. Intel up now by 10.5%. 10-year at 4.43% with a 2-year 4.15%. Gold is down $30 the ounce to $42.26, drop there of 0.7%. Crude bears repeating, WTI down 1.8%, $75.43 a barrel. Kroger shares are lower by 8.2% after the grocery store operator signaled that economic pressures on consumers and its investments to gain share could weigh on near-term performance. SpaceX bankers are preparing for a bond sale of at least $20 billion. SpaceX shares are slipping for a second day, have been down as much as 10%. Right now, SpaceX is down by 6.5%. And just a programming reminder, tomorrow, of course, a holiday for a lot of people, Juneteenth, but we are here at Bloomberg covering global markets. Join us for a special edition of Surveillance from 9 a.m. to 12 noon with Tom Keene and Paul Sweeney. I'm Charlie Pellett, and that is a Bloomberg Business Flash.
9: All right, Charlie Pellett, thank you very much. A long weekend indeed. We've almost made it there, except for the surveillance team that will be broadcasting to you early tomorrow. But it is, of course, a shortened week for financial markets, even if this week in financial markets certainly did not feel short, because we have seen a lot of volatility. Just take a look at the NASDAQ 100, which, as Charlie just mentioned, is higher today, about 2.5% higher at this point in the session. It was only down 1% yesterday, down 2% Tuesday, up 3% on Monday. We are seeing a lot of big swings in benchmarks such as this, and a lot of big swings, of course, in stocks like SpaceX after a multi-day boom post-IPO, now coming back down to earth, no pun intended, a little bit as well. So let's get into all of this now as we turn to Christine Aquino, who is also up in New York, where, of course, she helps us with the Markets Live blog. Christine, I just, when we think about the volatility in tech in particular, it's like one day we think, okay, AI trade is going great, chip stocks are rallying. The other day, everybody gives up on it, and we see pressure in those stocks most acutely. What exactly is the narrative here?
7: Well, Kaylee, it really is sort of a choose-your-own-narrative, the sort of environment for markets at the moment. And, you know, you mentioned, of course, whatever's happening with the AI trade, and then, of course, there's geopolitics with the latest twists and turns when it comes to the status of the U.S.-Iran deal. And then, of course, yesterday we got Kevin Warsh's Fed, and it seems to be a new era for the Fed where they're really focusing on price stability, adding to those list of narratives for markets. And that's probably why we're seeing revival in volatility here, because now it's not just one, it's not just two, it's at least three catalysts battling it out in markets at the moment. And, you know, I can see very easily how investors are now trying to make sense of what is a new era for the Fed, potentially rate hikes coming by the end of this year and into early next year, and how that factors into all the other catalysts that have so far been moving markets this year.
9: Well, so let's consider that potential rate hike for a moment, because you might think that you would see certain moves within interest rate sensitive sectors or stocks with super high multiples might be struggling with that notion. Is that actually what's being borne out right now, Christine?
7: Well, Kaylee, I'm looking at the Philadelphia Stocks Index, of course, and just by looking at the continued rally there, the answer to your question would be no. It seems like chip stocks are really still very much in vogue, and that's driven much of the revival in equities today. But, you know, we were pointing this out earlier on the Markets Live blog. Chip stocks, the rally that we've seen over the past 3 years came at the tail end of a Fed tightening cycle, and it was a time when interest rates were starting to pull back. But now this is going to be a new era. It's uncharted territory for chip stocks, because they're potentially about to see higher rates, potentially more rate hikes than what's currently priced in the markets. And it'd be interesting to see if the durability in the rally lasts through all of that.
9: Yeah, well, certainly we didn't see a lot of durability in SpaceX's post-IPO rally, down for a second day. Christine, just quickly, is this some natural reversion back to a more, I don't even know if I can say appropriate valuation, because I think we've thrown that entire conversation out with the bathwater here with this stock now being one of the largest in the world. But what do you attribute these 2 days of declines to?
7: I mean, listen, every IPO experiences this, right? Once it starts trading for a full week, which is what we're seeing with SpaceX, still on track to end about 35% higher than its IPO price at $135. And don't forget, once it's included in NASDAQ 100 after 15 days of trading, there's going to be a natural boost to shares again, because a bunch of passive investors are going to have to own this stock automatically. So the story's not over for SpaceX, that's for sure.
9: Well, yes, that is certainly the case. Christine Aquino with us from New York, thank you so much. Of course, SpaceX is still trading more than $40 above that $135 IPO price. Right now, we're just south of $180 a share. A lot of that valuation, of course, based off of the artificial intelligence aims of this company, with the idea of orbital data centers, compute power in space. It's the ambition. We aren't there yet. Therefore, we have a lot more data centers to build out here on Earth and in the United States specifically. And a lot of questions come with that, including how to power them, how to pay for what powers them, and how exactly these data centers can get connected to our grid. Currently, it's a pretty slow process, but the federal FERC, which of course is the Federal Energy Regulatory Commission, today is proposing a rule to speed this up. And I'm pleased to say the chair of FERC is with us now. Laura Sweat is here with us in our Washington, D.C. studio. Chair, welcome to Bloomberg TV and radio. It's good to see you. When we consider the proposals you're making today, the accelerating of this grid connection process, something that could take years under the current regime, how quickly might this be able to happen now?
0: Well, under my leadership, the Federal Energy Regulatory Commission is going to ensure that our grid, which is very slow moving and has many barriers to it, is going to be accelerating our country into the future. And that means faster study timelines, faster connection of data centers, faster connection of generation that will power these data centers. But we're going to do all of that while protecting the American ratepayer and ensuring that no American will pay an unfair cost for data center connection.
9: Well, so talk to us about how you're going to achieve that component. Who ultimately is the bearer of the cost here? Because there are costs associated.
0: Yes, there are billions of dollars of costs associated with the data centers. And this is something that is very personal to me. I am the daughter of a Vietnamese immigrant and a 40-year civil servant. And my parents realized the American dream. And I very much felt the stress of the cost of utility bills as I was growing up. And that is something that I am vigorously safeguarding as the head of this federal agency that is tasked tasked with ensuring that the cost of electricity in America is fair. Now, the president led a ratepayer protection pledge, which many of the hyperscalers have adhered to or pledged to, and now it is upon FERC in our federal jurisdiction to ensure that the hyperscalers are held to that agreement that they made with the president. And we at FERC ordered today, part of our order in the markets across the country, which each received individual orders tailored to how they are run, we are requiring more cost transparency on what is required to connect the data centers and the generation that they need than we have ever required before. And that transparency will make it such that no one can point a finger and say, well, we don't know how much it costs for the data center. We don't know how much the hyperscalers need to pay. Now we are going to have all of the data that we need, how much it costs to upgrade the grid to connect them, and they will pay everything that is required to get them the power that they need. And the American ratepayer will not absorb that cost.
9: Well, this is obviously a big change that you're looking to make. It's relatively sweeping. And I wonder if we should read this as a signal that your agency is going to have a more interventionist approach to this going forward.
0: We are going to vigorously protect Americans more than we ever have before. And that is incredibly important. I don't want to say that we are it's just a cost, really. There is a way to integrate the data centers so that they can give the massive money injection into our economy that they are prepared to make with their investments of keeping what they're doing in our country. And we're just going to make sure that everything is fair. And I want to just make a point here, which is what FERC is doing is not limited to data centers. There's also massive industrialization that we are looking at. And that is another massive injection of money into our economy. And we need to make sure that people and investors are comfortable making that investment in our country. And FERC has a mind to ensure that there are clear rules and predictability so that the investors have that confidence.
9: Well, so how should an investor in a hyperscaler, someone who's just considering what this means for a company like Amazon or Meta, consider what you are doing here?
0: Well, I think if I were them, I would view this as, for the first time, the electric regulator in this country is very aware of the economic benefit that we may give to our country, because data centers are the intersection of not just energy, but also national security and jobs. And the same is true of industrial manufacturing. And the fact that today we are requiring the markets across the country to have come back to us with very clear rules on how they are going to study what the data centers need, come up with transparency and tight timelines for them to come online, the investor should see that as a favorable regulator who is motivated to move quickly and ensure that everyone knows exactly what the rules are and how we're going to do this.
9: Well, what about a resident in Loudoun County, Virginia, for example, just a few miles outside of the district, who is considering not only what this means for their pocketbooks and the utility costs that you were speaking to, but also wondering what this will mean for their reliability and simple access to power? Are grids able to keep up with this kind of scale of data center build out that we are seeing?
0: Yes. Well, I actually grew up just a few minutes from Loudoun County and driving around Data Center Alley. Reliability is critical, and I will answer you frankly. The way that our electric grid is now with the generation that we have today, it is not going to work. That is why we have to be aggressive. We have to look at everything with fresh eyes and make interventionist and unprecedented action, which is what FERC did today. And I'm so proud to say that. And we are requiring the markets to actually look at what generation is necessary and come back to us 30 days from now and give us reports on how they're going to handle this generation issue. Now, getting to the local level and your question of Loudoun County, for example. So, Americans' bills are about one-third of them are under FERC's federal jurisdiction. The rest of that bill that you pay is, depending on what state you're on, the cost of providing power and additional state riders and programs that will inflate bills. So, unfortunately, I don't have any control over that, but I do have a control over one-third of Americans' bills, and I guarantee that we are going to drive that as low as possible.
9: Just in our final moment here, Chair, as you suggest that at least with the current state of play, this wouldn't work. Is our grid able to act fast enough to make the state of play ultimately work for all this build out? Or do you see current data center build out projections as potentially being unrealistic and going to have to be scaled back some to as you consider that reality?
0: Well, under the rules before today, no, I don't think the grid could act fast enough. But I'm sure giving everything that I have into trying to get it there. And we are pulling all the stops down and working with all our state and federal partners to ensure that our country can satisfy this and push us into the future and success.
9: All right. Well, it's great to have you on the day that the commission is taking that step. That is the chair of the Federal Energy Regulatory Commission, Laura Sweat, who's here with us in our Washington, D.C. studio. Another Nova girl like myself as we consider what all this means for Loudoun County and beyond. Certainly, Joe Matthew and myself have heard a lot about data centers, the build out, the costs associated with them, and how it's factoring voters' thinking as they head toward the midterms in November. We heard a lot about this in Georgia, too, another state that focuses closely on this issue. And of course, we're considering other issues more widely here on Bloomberg TV and radio today, including the now signed memorandum of understanding between the U.S. and Iran. The naval blockade has been lifted in the Strait of Hormuz, and the question is going to be how quickly energy is able to be exported through that strait once again. Certainly, you're seeing oil prices lower again today. We're around $75 a barrel on WTI. And as we were discussing with Christina Kino, stocks indeed are climbing as we end the trading week here, up about 1% on the S&P 500, up 2.5% on the NASDAQ 100. That does it for the early edition of Balance of Power. We'll be back for more at 5 p.m. Eastern, right here on Bloomberg TV and radio.
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28: $1.5 to $2 trillion government deficits certainly are stimulative, but we've also had a very strong consumer, not kind of inconsistent with the so-called K economy thesis. I call it the G economy thesis. It's really been the baby boomers that are keeping spending going because they're retiring. And they've got $89 trillion of retirement assets.
29: It's the wall of money Lawrence McDonald's talked about.
28: Yeah, that's exactly
29: right. I mean, it's just there. It's just the wall of money.
28: Huge. And then, of course, there's the AI capital spending.
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9: A very good afternoon, everyone, live on Bloomberg TV, radio, streaming on YouTube and Bloomberg Originals. I'm Emily Grafeo. Alongside Isabel Lee, we are in for Carol Masser and Tim Stenovek, and it's on a day when stocks are climbing and a U.S.-Iran deal spurs an oil retreat. This coming after the conclusion of the Fed meeting on Wednesday, which saw traders pricing in a rate hike later this year. We're going to talk all that and more, but first, Isabel, how are you?
7: I'm doing all right, hanging in there. I mean, it's a holiday shortened week, Emily, but a lot has happened. We had the first Fed meeting of Fed Chair Kevin Warsh. BOE held rates steady. Knicks, if you're a Knicks fan. And then there's still the aftermath of the SpaceX IPO and just a relentless headline surrounding Iran. But we will break that all down in this show.
9: And I attempted to wear Knicks blue, but I think I'm a little too dark. I was also wearing Knicks blue yesterday and also on Monday. So we're slowly getting through the Knicks blue wardrobe. We're going to talk about all of that and more. Here's a setup at this hour on this Thursday, June 18th, 2026. We're going nuclear and we're going to speak with Liz Muller, co-founder and CEO of Deep Fission. It's an advanced nuclear energy company that went public today, Isabel.
7: And we're going to have a chat with Sherry Paul. She's managing director and private wealth advisor at Morgan Stanley Private Wealth Management. She has over 20 years of portfolio management experience. And a little tease there, Emily. She says we're in the midst of a generational economic shift toward women.
9: And it's not a Knicks win week without talking about Bloomberg sports business. And we can't do that with anyone better than Randall Williams. We'll have him on to talk about the Knicks parade. And we're also going to be talking about the World Cup with him.
7: But first up, a check on today's trade and top business stories with Charlie Pellett.
5: All right. I thank you very much. Certainly blue and orange, the colors here in New York, New York. Color I'm focusing on right now, green. Right now, the Dow, the S&P, NASDAQ are all advancing. Stocks pushing higher. Wall Street staging a comeback after yesterday's rout. Right to the numbers here because it all has to do with crude. Crude oil lower, S&P up 78 now, up by about 1.1%. Dow Industrials up 152, up 0.3%. Tech is where the action is, specifically semiconductors. NASDAQ up 1.6%. The NASDAQ 100 index up by 2.4%. And the SOX, that is the Philadelphia Stock Exchange's semiconductor index, it is surging by 6.5%. Intel up now by 10%. We've got the VIX below 17, a 10-year at 4.43%, and the 2-year 4.15%. Gold down 0.7%, $42.28 the ounce, while West Texas Intermediate crude down 1.6%, WTI 75.63 a barrel, barrel of Brent 78.58, Brent crude down by 1.2%. As we are seeing oil declining, we're also looking at oil majors moving lower. ExxonMobil down 2.6%. Chevron down 2.7%. ConocoPhillips now down by 3.3%. SpaceX bankers are preparing for a bond sale of at least $20 billion, and SpaceX is extending its two-day drop a week after the largest ever IPO. SpaceX right now down by 6.7%. Programming note, holiday for a lot of people tomorrow, Juneteenth, but we are here covering global markets at Bloomberg. Join us for a special edition of Surveillance from 9 a.m. to 12 noon with Tom Keene and Paul Sweeney. I'm Charlie Pellett. Emily and Isabel, that is a Bloomberg Business Flash.
9: Thank you, Charlie. Well, Federal Reserve Chairman Kevin Warsh this week vowed to restore price stability after officials left rates unchanged and signaled growing support for interest rate hikes. Two-year Treasury yields are steadying today, but yesterday they were around, they were up 13 basis points. It was the biggest jump since April 2025 when we saw a front-end move that large, and it matched the largest increase on a Fed meeting day since 2008. So a lot of superlatives to discuss here. For more on the Fed, we're joined by Michael McKee, Bloomberg TV and Radio International Economics and Policy Correspondent. Mike, you were in the room with Kevin Warsh. It was the first press conference with the new Fed chair. Was the vibe different than the Powell pressers?
0: Not particularly. I mean, Kevin Warsh is a completely different personality than Jay Powell, but everybody else in the room, all the reporters and all the Fed staff were the same. And so it didn't feel all that much different, except when Kevin was talking. He basically followed sort of the same script where he read the statement. Now he had to read a lot less because they shortened the statement. And then he announced his five task forces. But then the question and answer period went about the same. And he doesn't want to talk as much

0: a growing number of people on the Fed that inflation is a problem. It's broadening out beyond just energy, especially in services prices. And so there is a concern that even without Kevin Warsh, they might have been moving in this direction. And now that he's signed on to that, I think the markets are right to anticipate that if we continue to see these kinds of moves, that they are going to look at raising rates, the kind of moves in inflation.
1: You mentioned the task forces. Can you just talk about how unprecedented that is, if it is, for a Federal Reserve to have something like this? And what kind of clarity do we have on exactly how many people are going to be on each task force? What is it actually going to look like in practice?
0: Well, the second part of the question is easy to answer because we don't have any idea. He said he's going to have internal people and external people and the best people. And that sounds kind of like a president coming into office saying, I'm going to have the best people in terms of my cabinet. We'll find out more as time goes on. It's not unprecedented for the Fed to do this. It's unprecedented to do it kind of as at the beginning of a Fed chairmanship and to announce five different task forces. But they've had task forces for quite some time. Every Fed chair goes through a period where they look at communications. And now they have a regular every 5 year look at the basic framework of how they make monetary policy. Just finished that last year. So that included the balance sheet. So some of this work may be duplicative. And they've had task forces for other things that they want to look at, other issues that they want to look at. So it's not unprecedented, and it isn't clear what it all will produce. Some of it will probably be to make people on the Fed feel they're included in the changes that Warsh wants to make and maybe give him a chance to convince people of some of the changes he wants to make. Others are a little more ephemeral. AI, I'm not sure that you can reach a conclusion on that.
1: Right.
0: You could have a lot of opinions. And then he wants to do one on the government statistics gathering for the economy. The Fed does a little bit of that, but that's mostly other government agencies. And they've struggled because their budgets have been cut. Maybe the Fed can print them some more money down in the basement or something like that and help them out. But otherwise, I'm not sure exactly where that goes either.
2: Mike McKee, the man in the room, thank you for that fantastic insight. Mike McKee, Bloomberg TV and Radio, international economics and policy correspondent. Thank you for joining us. Let's now bring in our next guest, Sherry Paul. She is Morgan Stanley Private Wealth Management Managing Director. We're so pleased that you're able to join us in studio in person. It's always a treat. Thank you. So let's stick with the Fed. The messaging marked a new era. Everyone is saying that this is a hawkish tilt. Even the dot plot was hawkish. What do you make of this after decades of doing this? Do you think it's going to be good for the markets?
3: Well, thank you for having me. It's a great question. I'm going to separate it out because there's sort of the policy discussion about what this means at the institutional level and how the Fed defines itself and its independence. But as a portfolio manager, really all I care about is what does it mean for client portfolios and where would we be investing if differently? And the bottom line is that at Morgan Stanley, we think that we don't see any rate hikes or cuts this for the rest of the year. So investors should be continuing to tilt on the short to lower intermediate part of the bond curve and be as liquid as possible in order to flex to change. It's interesting, though, to see how important language is, continues to be important, and having worked with Powell through COVID, he loved to pillow talk the market, you know, before he actually took any action. And so we're going to see whether or not we get a little bit more of a direct call with this new Fed chair. But for now, we're not changing portfolios, and we think we're right where we should be for investors.
1: There was so much talk about, you know, a lack of forward guidance going forward.
3: Yeah.
1: As someone in the markets, what do you think is going to fill that void? Are you going to be looking at some new signal to try and determine the path forward for monetary policy?
3: It's a great question. The initial answer I have is capitalism is going to drive that conversation naturally. And right now we are in a moment of what I'm calling candlesticks to light bulbs and transformation, innovation occurring at a pace that we've never seen. And having managed client portfolios and client identities through the first wave of the internet back in the late 90s, that's going to make the internet look like the fax machine, you know, the pace of change here. And so It's important, I think, for investors, I'm talking about not individual investors, not to overthink to the point of paralysis.

0: process. That's the greatest risk to return sets right now. And so as a goals-based, planning-based portfolio manager, you know, our responsibility is to consistently make those decisions. And capitalism is going to drive that. So, for example, $1 trillion of expected AI spending through 2028. We just have to follow the money to know where to go. And that puts us in hardware and infrastructure and things like that. A little bit of a long answer, but that, you know, that's where we are.
1: No, this is where exactly where we want to go, because yeah. we want to go to your clients' portfolios. And I'm sure all of them are talking about AI. And in the notes you sent us, you said investors are willing to pay for what you call the AI innovation premium, but you're now talking about an AI installation premium. Talk to us about the difference.
0: Well, thank you for bringing that up. It's something that we've coined, my business partner Jacqueline and I, to explain to clients why we're paying the premium against PE ratios. And Jacqueline and I were very early to the AI investing trade over almost 4 years ago. And at the time, we were conveying this concept of what I was calling return on innovation, that something was happening with AI so rapidly that we would get this green shoot spike, which is what we've seen in the chips and cybersecurity. Now, what we're pivoting away from the return on innovation to looking at the premium for return on installation, because the moment that we're in right now is that, and this is really important, is that every company is now a tech company, whether they realize it or not. And those that don't will face corporate extinction, in my opinion, and those that do will move forward. And so the installation puts us back in that hardware, you know, into cloud and into infrastructure, and we've shifted our investments, you know, more towards those sort of hard assets.
2: Is that all on the equity side? Because I write about credit, and, you know, there is this discussion about if you really believe in the promise of artificial intelligence and you're a multi-asset investor, you should avoid the debt and just go all in on the equity, because that's where you're going to get actually an upsized return if you're actually bullish on this.
0: Well, now you're really speaking to something really important, which is transparency and liquidity, right? So the private debt market lacking in transparency and then correlations, right? So what we're experiencing now is this correlations in the stock market, both at a geography, global geography, and even at a market cap, are like 98% correlated. So you're not getting that constructive yin-yang in a portfolio that is so crucial to diversification. Now, the challenge set for private credit is liquidity and transparency. And in moments of change, I think that you really want both. For the clients that we work with in the ultra high net worth space, we want them to be liquid and dynamic in that way. So I think that there's a duality there.
1: Okay. Zooming out more, you talk about a narrowing group of winners and losers in the market. So if you're winning, of course, everything is great. But then it also sounds like concentration is a risk. How concerned are you about that? The fact that the winners are dependently a relatively small group and is shrinking even smaller.
0: Well, you're touching on something I think that's pretty historic that doesn't get spotlighted enough, which is this consolidation and concentration and mutation. I'm going to call it a mutation of the S&P 500. Okay, this is why sector-based investing now is so crucial, and so are thematics, because the trade's crowded. 40% of the market cap is in 7 and 8 companies. Mm-hmm. So what investors need to do is stop arguing with that. Stop arguing. That's the way it is. And so as investors, what we need to do is figure out how to mitigate the risk in concentration. And from where I sit, the antidote to that is idea diversification. Your portfolio should be set across a set of ideas with different maturity rates. And if we're doing that, which is why our portfolios are still so U.S.-centric, and overweighting and underweighting within your sectors, and then within at the company level, then you should be able to mitigate some of that, but not necessarily the volatility, but the risk that you're taking is higher. So therefore, the return set should be higher as well. There has to be an understanding and acceptance around that, because that's the way it is right now. And we're getting more and more concentrated.
2: What are some of those ideas? Can you give us examples?
0: Well, like right now, from a thematic standpoint, obviously AI infrastructure build out. I think it happens at a more rapid pace. We talk to clients a lot about neuroplasticity, frankly, and like how the brain is like it's the biggest impediment to accepting change and capitalizing on change. Okay, so we can't think our way through this. We certainly can't feel our way through it, right?
1: Wait, what do we do if we can't think our way and feel our way?
0: Yeah, so thinking's different than like analyzing. You know, that we have to start to distinguish like the activity of the mind. So if we start to analyze and create like a productive set of outcomes, then the broad-based themes are obviously the acceleration in healthcare and epigenetics and how AI will lead to incredible vaccine breakthroughs. So investing in biotech and healthcare would be a great place to be. The convergence event that I want to point out that's really happening, though, is that the new modern military, we're deglobalizing. Mm-hmm. That's inflationary, less efficient, more conflict. So we're seeing modern military build out at the same time that corporations are trying to develop AI in a way that is cost reductive and productivity enhancing. And when you put those things together, those two constituencies are all competing for the same infrastructure. That's why we see chips exploding as a side note.
1: We can't let you go without asking you about what you wrote in your note, the generational shift for wealth towards women. If that's true, Emily and I will be so happy, number one. And number two, how should a financial industry be changing today? And are they taking concrete, actionable steps to address that?
0: Yeah, I appreciate you bringing that in because we're calling it sort of the tale of two transformations. We're in the middle of this AI industrial revolution, but something seismic is happening here in the largest capitalist democracy, which is we have an asset transfer of almost $124 trillion, $50 trillion of that coming into the hands of women, which will make women the dominant stewards of wealth in the United States. And at a financial institution level, what I find ironic is that women want that collaborative, leadership-driven conversation. They don't need to be more financially literate. They are as financially literate as everyone else. And what they are, though, is they are incredible decision makers in selecting talent. They're picking out, you know, school teachers. They're picking out financial advisors, and really what they need to do is just be great at making decisions around selecting people. But this will be transformative to the U.S. economy. It's really not being talked about enough, and I think it actually will have more dramatic impact on the economy than potentially even AI, because we know it's happening.
2: Wow. Something to talk about next time. We'll have to have you back on. Sherry Paul, Managing Director and Private Wealth Advisor, Morgan Stanley Private Wealth Management. Thank you for joining us. Coming up next, Liz Muller, co-founder and CEO of Deep Vision. We're talking about that nuclear company that went public today. I'm just taking a look at markets as well. S&P 500 up about 1%. Tech stocks taking the lead, though. That NASDAQ 100 up 2.4% right now. 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
18: 2:21 on Wall Street. We do check markets all day long. Here at Bloomberg, oil is sinking. Stocks are gaining. The Dow, the S&P, NASDAQ, solidly in the green right now out of a shortened trading week. S&P right now up 76 to 74.96. That is a gain of 1%. Stocks are climbing after a peace deal between the U.S. and Iran spurs optimism that a revival of the Strait of Hormuz will ease inflation risks. The Dow is up 0.3%. NASDAQ up 1.6%. Tech shares, specifically semis, are rallying. NASDAQ 100 index up 2.4%. And the SOX, the Philadelphia Stock Exchange's semiconductor index, up now by 6.5%. We've got the 10-year yielding 4.43% against the backdrop of a VIX below 17. The 2-year 4.15%. Spot gold down 0.7%, $42.28 the ounce. While West Texas Intermediate crude, $76.19 a barrel. WTI down 0.8%. Barrel of Brent, $79.27. Brent crude down by 0.4%. Amazon is in talks to sell its custom-made AI chips for use in other companies' data centers, a key expansion of its efforts to cut into NVIDIA's dominance. Amazon shares, they're advancing now by just about 2.4%. NVIDIA, again, part of a broader tech rally. We've got NVIDIA up by 2.7%. Recapping, Dow Industrials up 0.3%, S&P up 1.1%, and West Texas Intermediate crude down 0.7, $76.24 a barrel. A programming note, tomorrow is a holiday for a lot of us, but Bloomberg Radio and Television are here to cover global markets. 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I'm Charlie Pellett, and that is a Bloomberg Business Flash.
2: Thank you, Charlie. Well, we can't talk about artificial intelligence without talking about the energy that you need to power the AI build-out, Isabel. Growing electricity demand from AI and data centers is prompting a global need for different forms of energy. One company seeking to meet that need is Deep Fission. It's an advanced nuclear energy company developing small, modular, pressurized water reactors installed 1 mile underground. We're going to learn what all of this means. The company began trading on the NASDAQ today, priced at $16 per share under the ticker FISN. Pleased to say we're now joined by Liz Muller, co-founder and CEO of Deep Fission. She joins us from our San Francisco bureau. We're also joined by Will Wade, Bloomberg News energy reporter, here with us back in New York. But Liz, let's start with you. Just give us the elevator pitch for Deep Fission. What is the company and why did you guys go public now?
19: Yeah, Deep Fission, as you noted, is a different deployment model using currently available advanced reactor technology. So pressurized water reactors are the most common type of nuclear reactor we have today. But when you deploy it in a borehole a mile underground, you can deploy it much faster. You don't have all the construction that you would have for a conventional above-ground nuclear reactor. And so you can build it faster and at a significantly lower cost.
1: So for viewers just hearing about this, what problem does putting reactors a mile underground actually solve in nuclear deployment today?
19: Yeah, it's really two issues. The first one is nuclear has historically been too expensive. There's just too much construction, too many parts that need to get built. When you build it underground, you're able to take advantage of the rock that already exists. You're able to take advantage of a column of water above you in the borehole that is creating pressure through the force of gravity. And so you don't need big, expensive pressurizers. And so the result is we're much lower cost, and we're much faster in order to build.
20: So, Liz, what I kind of like about your company is that it's taking existing technologies that we already have. We know how to dig holes. We know how to build reactors. And it puts them together in a way that nobody's done before. You haven't done it before either, of course. It's still new. We're waiting to see it happen. But can you talk a little bit more about how that can save money?
19: Yeah, so you're exactly right. This is using proven technology that already exists. So pressurized water reactor technology and standard commercially available fuel, but combining that with deep borehole drilling, which is also something that is commercially available and we know how to do. And when you combine those two, that's where you get something really special and a different deployment model. Nuclear is already very safe above ground, but when you put it in a reactor a mile below ground, the safety profile is extraordinary. And that means that you can take out a lot of the cost as well as a lot of the time to build.
20: It's an interesting idea. What sort of reaction have you had since you came up with this idea? Because I feel like it can go two ways. You can get people saying, oh my God, that's crazy. I've never heard of anything like this. Or you can get people saying, oh my God, I've never heard of anything like this. What a brilliant idea.
19: Yeah, I think we get both. So okay. I think it does start off with a little bit of disbelief. Why are we the only reactor company that is taking this approach and doing something so different, which is building a mile underground? But then the more people start to understand what we're doing and that we're using existing proven technologies, the more people start to appreciate the benefits of being surrounded by billions of tons of rock so that nothing can get out of the borehole. Having that column of water that is a mile long above you in the borehole that is creating the pressure on your reactor, but it's also your emergency core cooling system. And when you're a mile underground, there's nowhere for that water to go. And so the safety profile, I think, also grows on people as they start to appreciate the differences and the benefits of building a reactor a mile underground.
1: So, Liz, nuclear projects are known for delays and cost overruns. Why does going underground make execution easier rather than more complicated, in your view?
19: Yeah, I'll give you an example of the containment structure. So typically for above ground nuclear power, you require a containment structure to make sure that nothing gets out into the environment. And that can take years to construct. And because it's all quality maintained, there's maintenance required, you need to make sure there's no degradation. And so that can be where you can have significant cost overruns and delays in schedule. But when we're doing it, we're drilling for that equivalent containment underground. And that drilling time, you measure it in weeks, not years. And so it's really a much, much faster build time to get something like the containment dome. And then it's similar for other parts of the reactor.
2: Liz, give us a sense of scale so far. How many reactors do you have? What regions in the country are they currently deployed in? And then plans for maybe future projects?
19: Yeah, so we are building our first reactor right now in Parsons, Kansas, and we're able to participate in the Department of Energy Reactor Pilot Program, which is allowing us to build a reactor faster than we otherwise would have been able to do. Now, importantly, as part of this program, we are actually deploying a first commercial reactor. So it is a test reactor under the Department of Energy program, but our intent is once we've built it to then use it for the commercial generation of electricity. And we are targeting late 2027 or early 2028 for that first deployment and putting electricity onto the grid.
20: 2027, 2028 for a new commercial nuclear power plant. That's just really fast. I'm amazed to hear you say that. There's so many other companies that are working and they don't have schedules anywhere near that fast. How can you do this faster than they can do it?
19: Yeah, again, this is when we're able to leverage technology that has already been proven and that is well understood and is even commercially available. So we don't need to build a manufacturing facility or a fuel fabrication facility. We're able to go straight to building the reactor itself using dozens of commercial vendors who can build to our specifications. So that means that we can deploy within these time frames. Again, it's proven technology, and we're just able to change the deployment model so that we can get it built faster.
20: Can we talk a little bit about the market reaction that you've had? I know you were trying to get this IPO out the door a few weeks ago, and that was aiming for about $150 million at a $24 to $26 valuation. Today, we saw that it was actually closer to $40 million, and the pricing was closer to $16, and today it's even down just a little bit. So what does that say about how the world sees you?
19: Yeah, I mean, what I think is we priced this IPO to give most possible investor confidence. And we are going to be able to reach that next milestone. Our big milestone is the commercial borehole proof of concept, which we are looking to do this fall. And that's a significant milestone because we are going to be proving out that we can build the borehole to our specifications, that we can emplace a non-nuclear reactor in that borehole, that we can get the sensors down there, and that we can start to measure the heat generation and all of these things that are new when it's in a different environment. So even though we're using the proven technology, the deployment model is something that we can prove out. And the $40 million that we're raising now is enough compared to combined with the $60 million that we raised previously to reach this next milestone.
1: Liz, how dependent is your story on the surging demand for AI and data centers when it comes to the future growth of your company?
19: Yeah, we're definitely seeing demand from data centers and for AI. So we've got 15 gigawatts of LOIs for deep fission reactors. That's very strong demand. I would say that probably more than half of that is from data center developer companies. So these are the groups that are building data centers. They need electricity, and they understand that deep fission has an advantage when it comes to time to market. So our ability to meet that demand and do it quickly, we're talking about 2028, 2029 timeframe, is much more attractive than having to wait into the 2030s, at which point, you know, the demand is there now, and the need to build is now.
20: What kind of public response have you had to the idea? What are people saying about the idea of a nuclear power plant buried in their neighborhood?
19: Yeah, I think initially people are a little bit surprised. This is very different from all of the other advanced reactor companies that are out there. And so the first response is, well, why are you doing it a mile underground? But the more we expand on the technology, the more we explain that this is proven technology, that we are just deploying differently, I think people start to get really excited about our ability to get this done and to get it done quickly.
2: Liz, before we let you go, I'm curious if we could zoom out a little bit. When you think about the future of energy in the United States, let's say 5-10 years from now, what percent of the total country's energy use do you think is coming from nuclear?
19: Well, it's about 20% now, and I think that's going to at least hold and potentially increase. What we're seeing right now, which is really remarkable, is that we need all the electricity that we can get. And so while a few years ago people were talking more about energy transition, and there are clean energy benefits from transitioning from dirtier types of electricity to nuclear, but what we have right now is we just need to build. We need to make sure that we remain the leaders when it comes to not just AI, but also the production of energy, and nuclear can help us get there.
2: Liz Moeller, co-founder and CEO of Deep Fission, thank you so much for joining us. And thank you as well to Will Wade Bloomberg, new energy reporter here with us in New York. He knows everything energy and nuclear, so we thank him. Isabel, we're about one and a half hour left in this trading day on a holiday shortened week here where the S&P 500 is up about 1% now, holding on to gains post Fed day.
1: Yes, and you're seeing a gauge of chip makers hitting record highs. Intel soaring. We haven't talked about Intel, Emily. We have President Trump saying the firm will work alongside Apple to design and produce semiconductors domestically. So you see the stock popping there. Bonds are gaining after a rout. Oil slid to $75. Remember when it was $100 per barrel?
2: Yeah, not too long ago. When we come back, Randall Williams, who has some boots on the ground reporting from the Knicks parade. This is Bloomberg Business Week Daily.
0: A center of global finance.
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24: The next meeting. So what does that mean for our expectations? Look, it means two things, really. The first one is we will also look and track the data very, very closely, particularly inflation data, particularly to understand how sticky inflation will be and continues to be. But then there's a second factor, and looking at the two-year yield chart, I think we will see much more volatility in the two-year sector going forward. And that's a combination of, firstly, focusing on inflation, calming down the longer end of the curve and seeing that flattening action. And then a lot of commentary around kind of forward guidance indicating that there will be less of it, that the Fed will be more data dependent.
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4: It's 2:40 on Wall Street. We do check markets all day long here at Bloomberg. The Dow, the S&P, NASDAQ, all advancing right now. We've got just 1 hour, 20 minutes to go ahead of the closing bell till we wrap up trading on a holiday-shortened trading week. S&P now at 74.91, higher by 1%. Wall Street staging a comeback. Stocks are climbing after a peace deal between the U.S. and Iran. Crude oil moving lower. Right now, the Dow up 130. That is a gain of 0.2%. NASDAQ Composite Index is surging 393, up 1.5%. The NASDAQ 100 Index up 2.3% as Intel surges almost 11%. The Russell 2000 Index of small cap shares is up 1.6%. The SOX, the Philadelphia Stock Exchange's Semiconductor Stock Index, up 6.3%. All of this with the VIX just below 17. The 10-year at 4.44% with a 2-year 4.16%. Gold down $35 the ounce, down 0.8%. While West Texas Intermediate crude oil flat on the day now, $76.78 a barrel. Brent crude $79.67. Brent has turned higher, little change, but higher by 0.1%. Sources tell Bloomberg bankers for Elon Musk's SpaceX are preparing to hold calls with investors as soon as next week to discuss a potential bond offering on the heels of the company's record IPO. Shares of SpaceX are down for a second day SpaceX lower now by 6.2%. Programming note, tomorrow, yes, holiday for a lot of people, Juneteenth, but Bloomberg will be here covering global markets. Join us for a special edition of Surveillance, 9 a.m. to noon. Tomorrow morning, Tom Keene, Paul Sweeney, they've got you covered. I'm Charlie Pellett, and that is a Bloomberg Business Flash.
5: Thank you so much for that update, Charlie. You're joining Bloomberg Business Week. This is Isabelle alongside Emily Grafeo filling in for the Carol Master and the Tim Stenovic. But I think we're holding up pretty well, Emily. So it's Friday for us, even if it's Thursday. Markets have been relatively calm, I would say, compared to the past days. Should we talk about crypto? Because I just pulled up CRY Pigo and it's down. All of them,
6: yeah,
5: right on the screen.
6: It's been a rough go for Bitcoin. That it just hasn't been able to hold on as a risk asset. But there's some exciting news, Isabel, in New York City.
5: Really?
6: Today.
5: What is that, Emily?
6: I don't know if you've seen social media.
5: I have.
6: But I've seen a lot of traffic.
5: Traffic?
6: People getting stuck in the subway.
5: Yes.
6: But all for a good cause.
5: Yeah, I guess. I'm just not a sports person, but you know who was... Who's a sports person?
6: Randall Williams is a sports person. He's Bloomberg News senior reporter and co-host of the Business of Sports podcast. He was on the ground at the Knicks parade today.
7: I was.
6: How did you even make it back, Randall?
5: And what time were you there?
7: How did I make it back? That's an interesting story. So after Jalen Brunson was done speaking, I walked somewhere, found a city bike, and then biked all the way to Union Square and then took the 405 back here. But that was quite the journey. As you can imagine.
5: What was the energy like? Like, was it really electric, palpable, or were people a little more annoyed because of the waiting? Like, I was monitoring Twitter or X, and NYPD, for instance, was saying that no one can enter and no one can leave.
7: Of course, there's going to be some people who are upset about NYPD shutting down different blocks. But this was a basketball party unlike anything that I've ever seen. Mm. You could hear the screams and shouts and celebrations from blocks and blocks on end. And as the Knicks got closer and closer to City Hall, they got louder and louder and confetti poured onto the street. And so everyone is happy. You're talking about a 53-year drought from New York and the Knicks that was recently broken. And so I think the Knicks can live with the annoyance and the people who aren't particularly happy with them winning.
6: And you were at some of the finals games.
7: I was.
6: Right?
7: I went to 3 of the 5.
5: Oh, wow. What was the vibe?
7: Well, in game one, I think the Knicks sort of took everyone by surprise, and the same thing in game two. I think a lot of times the away team, as the Knicks were when they traveled to San Antonio for the first two games, they're expected to come away with one. That's their goal. And when they won both, it was like, oh, the city's about to explode. And surely enough, President Trump came to game three, and some might say he caused a little bit of bad luck for the Knicks. In game three, they lost that one. But in game four, that was the loudest arena that I have ever been in by far. We saw a 29-point comeback, and one of the a memory that I think Knicks fans will remember forever, with the OG Anunoby tip-in shot that put them up 3-1, and then they closed out the series in San Antonio the following on Saturday, so whenever that day was.
6: Yeah, that final game, it just felt like I was in disbelief. I didn't really truly believe that we were going to win until the very end. Maybe that makes me,
7: you're blushing.
6: Emily said we.
7: I know.
8: What is the future for the Knicks here? Because, I mean, they're obviously in the spotlight, high profile. You can imagine that probably the economics would bode well for them. Or when are we going to see what kind?
7: I think the players in particular are the biggest winners of this. If from the ownership perspective, the best case scenario for James Dolan, of course, was bringing home a championship. That was his end goal. However, it would have been better if they closed out to get the series in the Garden, because that's one more extra game and one and more revenue. But he'll take a championship ring all day after not being able to deliver one for so long. On the player side, they're going to see endorsements like never before. You're going to see players from the 12th, 11th, 13th, 14th man on the bench who might be able to, you know, sign $50,000, $75,000 endorsements that weren't on the table before, simply because they're in the biggest media market and they're playing for one of the biggest brands in basketball.
6: We have to get to the World Cup as well. From one major sports event to the next, you have a new video out, and I found it really interesting. Sports City. It's about how the actual cities that host the World Cup, they don't collect the ticket revenue.
7: Correct.
6: But they still have to spend potentially billions to actually host the World Cup in their cities. Tell us about that.
7: Combined, yes. All of the cities. You think about the ownerships around these NFL teams in particular that are hosting these matches. A lot of them spend a lot of money renovating their stadiums, and then you think about the ticketing. FIFA takes all of that. So a lot of FIFA negotiated individually instead of collectively with these teams and organizations to license the stadiums, essentially. And from that perspective, the teams then have to strip their name, image, and likeness from it. You think about Gillette Stadium, that's called Boston Stadium now. MetLife Stadium, New York, New Jersey Stadium. And FIFA is going to extreme lengths. There was a photo that went viral earlier this week of tape on Gillette Stadium that said Gillette on the back of a seat. So they're taking it very seriously for not just themselves, but for their sponsors as well. They don't want, you know, alternative sponsors that are in the building. They want their partners to reap the benefits of an event that happens every 4 years.
8: Here in New York State, are we ready to host this event with the infrastructure and everything? Because this isn't going to be in New Jersey.
7: In my experience, I took the New Jersey Transit twice, earlier this week and then last week as well on Saturday, I believe. And going there was great. It was fun. I got there early. To get to the game, it was fun. I didn't run into any issues. But leaving, it was a completely different story now. I think Saturday was because of the fact that there was a Knicks game and the Knicks had the potential to close out the series. So NYPD, I believe, shut down specific areas around the Garden, which, of course, is right next to Penn Station. And then coming back earlier this week, it wasn't as bad, but it still is sort of like a concert. And if you've been to a concert at MetLife Stadium, you know what it's like to leave. It's just parking. It's running into people. It's long lines. And so there is, I think they're doing a good job so far, but this is early on in the World Cup. We're not even into the round of 16 or the quarterfinals or the semifinals. So when those rushes get to New York, then we'll find out if New York's infrastructure can hold.
6: Okay, 30 seconds. Give us a preview of what we should watch in the week ahead in the World Cup.
8: Yes,
7: what should we watch in the week ahead in the World Cup? Well, Portugal, they had a tie that was not very good. Cristiano Ronaldo did not play well. So let's see if Portugal can, I believe they play on Tuesday next week. Let's see if they can strike revenge and play with a little bit more fierceness.
6: All right, we'll be watching.
8: Yeah, because Randall said so.
6: Exactly.
7: Thank you all.
6: Randall Williams, Bloomberg News senior reporter and co-host of the Business of Sports podcast. Thank you for joining us. Thank you for getting back safely from that Knicks parade. Again, a lot of confetti kind of touching the streets of New York City in this historic moment here.
8: And, you know, again, we've established we're not sports fans, but what I like about the World Cup is it brings a lot of people together. Like my husband was watching. You see some people here watching. I mean, it's just fun. It's like all countries. I saw Ghana watching and I texted my friend, Richard Abbey. I was like, I'm watching your country. It's just, I think sports really has the power to unite people.
6: Yes, it's certainly a unifying event here, and it's great to have that. Business of Sports Reporting at Bloomberg to follow it all. Let's just take a quick look at markets here as we close out this hour. It's been so fun here with Isabel Lee. S&P 500 higher, up about 1%. Tech stocks leading. Crypto can't catch a break. Bitcoin down about 3%. And yields?
8: Not doing much. And oil? Around $76 per barrel.
6: A lot. When we come back, stocks on the move. 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
12: Joining us right now is Larry Friedman, co-president of the Los Angeles Football Club and co-chair of the LA 2026 FIFA World Cup host committee. I do want to go back to the 1990s and the last big World Cup that we had here, which put a lot of focus on international soccer in the United States, but more importantly on LA itself. And then, of course, the Women's World Cup a few years after that here. Kind of draw that line from where we were back in the 90s to what the demand is and, more importantly, the interest is today in 2026.
13: At that time, there were not first division professional leagues for either the men or the women, the MLS.
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6: All right, we are wrapping up this hour of Bloomberg Business Week Daily. Isabel, it has been such a pleasure here on a day when tech stocks are rallying, the bond market's fairly quiet. You know, the bond traders tend to wrap it up before a holiday and they go
8: really
6: home. Yeah.
8: I want to be a bond trader.
6: Yeah, they live a life of leisure, but also pessimism, of course. The fixed income traders always more pessimistic when you have a lot to lose.
8: That is true. I mean, you're looking at a NASDAQ that's almost up by 2%. So to your point, tech stocks are rallying. I think it's really the chip stocks. We're seeing a gauge of chip stocks really in the green. But maybe now we can take a look at individual equity movers. And for that, we have Danita Tekova, cross-asset reporter with Bloomberg News. So, Danita, Denny, as I like to call her, we sit together. What are you looking at?
18: So SpaceX. It's been the week of SpaceX, but it's ending not in quite the way we were expecting. It turns out the multi-trillion dollar company is similar to a multi-billion one. It's very volatile in the week of the IPO.
19: Up and down.
18: And it fell 5% on Wednesday, and it fell as much as 10% in earlier trading today. Now it's about 6%. The ticker we've been talking about, of course, is SPSX. You know, it's been a volatile day in the stock market, but it's been a very interesting day in the bond market, Emily. Bankers for SpaceX are preparing to hold investor calls, and the number we're getting is raising at least $20 billion potential bond offering. It's going to be an investment grade one. Mm-hmm. You know, this is nothing new for Elon Musk. He has a lot of history with securing billions of dollars in back commitments. Some of them have gone pretty well, some of them not, looking at the 2022 buyout of Twitter, but definitely a very interesting one. Nevertheless, great week for SpaceX. It's ending the week 30% above the $135
19: price. I know.
18: Price.
19: It's going to be fine.
18: Yeah. Historically,
19: it's gonna
18: they're
19: going
18: to be fine.
19: You do have to imagine, though, or wonder if the news about potentially the company taking on, you know, more debt, is that weighing on the stock? But $20 billion, I mean, compared to the market cap, I think they'll be okay. What are you looking at next, Denise?
18: One company that is up today, Intel, soaring. It's both Intel and Apple News. Intel ticker is INTC. The stock jumped about 10%.
19: Wow.
18: It's coming off tweets from the White House. U.S. President Donald Trump posted that the chip maker would work with Apple to design and produce semiconductors domestically. Intel has been on a tear. It's mm-hmm. obviously receiving a lot of support from D.C., and that is helping. If you look at the stock year to date, it's up 260%. Today's reaction for Apple is pretty measured. It's up less than 1% compared to what we're seeing from Intel. Clearly, we see who's benefiting from this. We have previously reported that Apple has held exploratory discussion with Intel and Samsung. This is a big win for Intel. The whole comeback plan of Lip Bu-tan has been about that chip production and finding those external customers. And what a better external customer than Apple. Clearly, we can see the reaction. And of course, for Apple, it's great because it relies on Taiwan semiconductor, and there has been so many supply issues and stuff.
19: Yeah.
18: So it's great news for both.
19: I think this is a record for Intel, so definitely
18: absolutely
19: a great day for them. I mean, the stock is really just rip-roaring. And what else? What about Take-Two? I think you're looking at that, too.
18: Yes, computer games to end the week. Take-Two shares rose 6%. Rockstar Games is starting pre-order for GTA 6.
19: Oh, something we're all so familiar with.
18: Yeah, I don't know.
19: Do you guys play video games?
18: I spent my childhood playing GTA.
19: Really?
18: Myself.
19: Okay,
18: so for
19: you dabbled.
8: Oh, so
19: important.
8: She's not sarcastic. Just
19: okay.
8: You and
19: okay.
8: No,
19: I don't
8: know. You and
19: this is huge.
8: Yeah, but I just played Frogger and Mario.
19: Okay,
18: no,
19: that's
18: no,
19: it.
8: No.
19: I had to listen to the video game music
18: okay,
19: growing up.
18: You
19: keep
18: go
19: going,
18: home,
19: Jenny.
18: You have a homework, play GTA. But the GTA is expected to be one of the biggest video games releases ever. The previous one that was out had sold 225 million copies without Emily and Isabel buying them. The stock is down 6% this year, and you know there have been quite a few delays, and that has definitely weighed on the stock. But now the launch date is November 19, and now that we have that pre-order date, seems like investors are pretty confident and excited.
19: Okay, so are you going to pre-order?
18: I think so.
19: Wait, why don't you play anymore when you played when you were younger?
18: Because I spend a lot of time at this office.
19: In the cross-asset team.
18: In the cross-asset team.
19: Focus.
18: Busy.
19: Exactly. Yeah. Denise Zykova, cross-asset reporter with Bloomberg News. Thank you for joining us on this Stocks on the Move. For more conversations like this, listen to our new Stock Movers podcast. 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Well, that's about gonna do it, Isabel Lee.
8: I think we have 60 seconds left, so should we savor this moment?
19: Yeah, I think we should. This has been a lot of fun. We're actually going to head to Carol Masser and Tim Stenovic very soon. They are in Las Vegas.
8: I know. We were just talking about how they always travel, and it must be fun, but also tiring. But you're going to be in the best hands because this is their show. Carol Masser and Tim Stenovic will be in Las Vegas. We just held the fort for them here in the New York studio for around an hour. But it's been an interesting day in markets. I mean, stocks climbing, all dropping. gauge of chip makers hitting records, oil sliding to $75 per
19: and
8: barrel.
19: The SpaceX news, you know, now that I'm a credit reporter. I was getting a little bit of FOMO. And now we get to talk about SpaceX in the bond market world, potentially, if they sell those IG bonds. For those of you watching on TV, next up is the close. Bloomberg Business Week continues on radio, YouTube, and originals. Carol Masser and Tim Stenovic are taking the reins.
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20: 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Everything you need to get the edge at the end of the market day. 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
22: And I'm Katie Greifeld. Kicking off the closing bell here in the U.S., look at the rally that we have on our hands. Bouncing back from what we saw post-Fed yesterday, the S&P 500 higher by about 1%. A lot of that comes down to what Romain was saying with energy, the optimism that some of that stalled oil is going to flow through the Strait of Hormuz. But it's actually the chip makers that are really leading the surge, in the Nasdaq 100 higher by about 2.3%. And Brent, interestingly, it was dropping quite a bit earlier in the day. Now you can see it's pretty much back to flat, but we are below $80 a barrel. And then Treasury yields, a similar story to what we're seeing in equities when it comes to reversing yesterday's moves. But again, just about flat on the day. So maybe reversing the reversal, Romain.
21: Absolutely. Interesting change in direction here after two straight days of losses for the major indices. Now getting enough of their mojo back to actually eke out a modest gain for this holiday shortened week in here in the U.S. The catalyst firmly centered around what is now a more than 10% slide in oil futures this week alone, a drop that does ease some of the worry about upward inflationary pressures and, of course, that downward pressure that we had seen on asset valuations. Now, this vibe shift coming despite the hawkish takeaways from Fed Chair Kevin Warsh's first FOMC meeting, or maybe the vibe shift is partly because of those hawkish takeaways and the silver lining kind of woven in there that Warsh and the Fed are intently focused on keeping inflation contained.
23: He basically said that in order to have a healthy economy, in order to have a healthy labor market, you have to have a price stability, which, by the way, is deja vu all over again, because that's what Powell had been saying for quite some time.
21: Now, strategists over at SocGen actually see resilient economic growth combined with higher inflation as a positive environment for equities that they say no central bank can kill. They're actually raising their equity allocation to 55% with a heavy tilt toward U.S. industrials, U.S. consumer cyclicals, and U.S. and European banks.
22: There you have it. Well, I did want to bring our attention to this chart behind me because we've been talking about the rotation trade, that concept on this show a lot. And I think this chart goes a long way to telling that story, because over the past 6 months, in white here, you have the Bloomberg Magnificent 7 Index, and then in blue, you have the Russell 2000 Index. That's where those small caps live. And even though we've seen this big bounce back in the Magnificent 7, you can see that still the Russell 2000, the small caps, are still outperforming. That holds true even today. And it's actually gotten a little bit more dramatic, that divergence, in the past few weeks. So we've been talking about the fact that the equal weight S&P 500 is still outperforming the traditional market cap index. And it still holds true that the smaller companies are also holding on to their lead as well, Romain. So that rotation trade, of course, that broadening out, even as we watch those chip makers surge, it's still ongoing, that rotation.
21: Absolutely. The Russell up 1.6% on the day, besting the S&P 500 and the NASDAQ composite. Here on this final trading day of the holiday shortened week, we're joined in Studio 2 by Mimi Duff, head of the New York office and senior client advisor over at Gentra. It's great to see you.
24: Thanks for having me.
21: Is this a real rotation?
24: Yeah, I mean, we think that the rotation out of the Mag 7 has more legs. We've certainly, as you pointed out, the equal weight S&P is beating the traditional S&P this year. Foreign equities are beating. small caps, mid caps. So we do think that that rotation has more legs, especially as some of these other beneficiaries are able to take in the AI trade and become more efficient.
21: I am curious about what you made of yesterday's Fed meeting. Obviously, the knee-jerk reaction was certainly a little bit dour. Mm-hmm. Seemed to be shaken off today. You see yields slightly lower, obviously a big bump up in right. equity prices. And it seems now the interpretation here is that to a certain extent, the market thinks Kevin Warsh has their back, at least when it comes to this idea of keeping inflation in check.
24: Yeah, I think that he's going to take this price stability seriously. I think that is read positively by equity markets, even if there's a little hiccup in the front end of the yield curves. But I would say that over a longer time period, having that price stability is necessary for sustainable growth.
0: When you think about the short term and the medium term, it does seem like financial conditions are going to tighten here. You know, you think about the interest rate that the Fed can set. It doesn't seem like it's moving too much in either direction, at least for, you know, the next couple of months. You think about, you know, Kevin Warsh's previously expressed feelings on the balance sheet, for example. That could also yes. add a little bit more to that tightening overall. I mean, what does that portend short, medium term for this rally, even if the long term, that price stability focus obviously right. is a good thing in your view?
24: Yeah, so I think, you know, looking at the front end rate, which is Warsh's preferred mechanism to deploy monetary policy, we do have 1 to 1.5 hikes priced in, you know, between October and the end of the year. We don't have persistent hikes priced in, so that could be just an adjustment. With respect to some of these other things that he's having the task force look into, like the balance sheet, he's been openly critical of the large balance sheet, but I think we need to wait and see what that study shows. He's going to look into the data collections, and I think that that's probably overdue, too. He did point out that some of the survey-based measures, the survey participation is down considerably since pre-COVID, and it really never bounced up. So I think it's a good time to take a look at some of those other factors.
0: And I do want to talk about, you know, outside of traditional equities. I'm taking a look at the notes you sent to our producers. You highlight real assets as an area that you like right now. Specifically, you're talking about uranium, gold, and energy-related

0: that factor into your view that you do have on favorable real assets?
1: Yeah, so that real asset bucket helps us hold on to some of these other assets when we have persistent inflation. And that bucket is up 15 to 20% this year. If oil comes down, we think that these other assets will be sighing, the relief trade as we're seeing today in equities. So even if we get a bit of the wind out of the sails in the real asset bucket, we still think it's a good thing to hold on to for protection against these sort of instabilities.
2: I am also curious, Jesse, if we can just talk a little bit about some of the sectors. I mean, we kind of touched on AI, but I feel like AI has become a lot broader than maybe what the conversation was even a year ago. When you look at sort of this tech revolution, if it is indeed that, are there air pockets of value? And I mean, like, more of traditional value. I know we can, you know, put whatever TAM we want on SpaceX or Micron or whatever, but beyond that, there's got to be a little bit more of a fundamental case for some of the names out there that are also going to benefit.
1: Yeah, so we're not stock pickers, but in terms of what's going to benefit, when we look at the resources that go into the AI trade, because we do believe that the AI trade is for real and for here to stay, that's another reason why we like energy producers. We're looking at biotech, for instance. We think biotech
2: as a beneficiary of
1: AI. That's definitely on our list. We're looking into quantum computing.
2: Yeah.
1: We think that could be sort of the next chapter. But those are sort of some of the themes that we have our eyes on.
2: All right, Mimi, always a pleasure. Mimi Duff there, head of GenTrust New York office and a senior client advisor there as we count you down to the closing bells with a closer look at the business of sports. You know, there was a championship parade down in lower Manhattan today. I think quite a few of those players are going to see a big bump in some of their paychecks. We're actually going to talk to the athlete whisperer of the financial world, Nicole Pullen-Ross over at Goldman Sachs, on how she helps those athletes protect and grow their wealth.
0: And from preserving wealth to putting it to work, George Gatch, the CEO of J.P. Morgan Asset Management. He's here to discuss market opportunities from private credit to the IPO pipeline and where he's seeing the best prospects.
2: And remember the chief information officer? Well, one of our guests says that's over. It's now the chief impact officer. We're going to catch up with Julie Averill. She was a Lululemon CIO for several years, reshaping that athleisure company from top to bottom. She's out with a new book into just how much the world of technology advisement has changed. That's coming up next right here on The Close. 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

0: up-to-the-minute geopolitical news whenever and wherever it happens. I'm Jennifer Zabasadja in the Lesotho Highlands, and this is Bloomberg.
1: Trading day is about to start.
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6: 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We're tracking breaking news today from Wall Street to Washington.
7: Let's start overseas. The sector is really propelling this deal forward.
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7: 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We got a big week coming up in politics.
4: Earnings season is underway. We're going to get some key reports.
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0: Bringing you up-to-the-minute news whenever and wherever it happens. I'm Lisa Abramowitz in Rio de Janeiro, and this is Bloomberg.
9: We're at the epicenter of a global realignment on a scale not seen for decades. At the intersection between markets, economics, and geopolitics, a forum for sophisticated conversation. This is Bloomberg Surveillance.

0: Well, we're in day five of SpaceX's new chapter as a publicly traded company. Shares a little bit lower after that initial 49% surge, despite Schwab CEO Rick Wurster saying that demand for the blockbuster IPO was and continues to be, quote, off the charts. Joining us live is Sonia Yoon. She is a director on HP's board since 2025, also the founder and managing partner of Principal Venture Partners. It's a VC firm focused on early stage AI native companies. Great to have you with us. So you think about SpaceX currently trading with a valuation, a market cap of about $2.3 trillion. We're awaiting the likes of Anthropic, OpenAI. We know their valuations are also close to $1 trillion. When you see these mega IPOs and these rumored mega IPOs out there in the market, what does that mean in your view for the rest of the pipeline and how investors such as yourself are thinking about those numbers?
1: Yes. First of all, thank you so much for having me today. I think it's a SpaceX IPO is a tremendous story of the technology and human ingenuity. I think, but I think you cannot really compare SpaceX to other IP AI labs, AI companies, because the technology stack where SpaceX plays is different from other AI labs. It plays in the infrastructure layer where there is a physical scarcity, whereas the other AI labs in the pipeline are at upper layer of that AI stack where they provide models and intelligence.
0: And, you know, thinking about SpaceX, so clearly, of course, you're an AI investor. You're approaching it from that starting point. But there is some dispute over what SpaceX actually is, whether or not, you know, it should be valued as a rocket company, a space company, or an AI company. And certainly we've had that conversation here on the close. And I wonder how you approach that. You know, when you think about this from strictly the AI lens, where does that leave you?
1: Yeah, I think it's a really great point. If you look at the breakdown of its current revenue, its revenue is kind of reported at around the $16 to $18 billion, and some of it comes from the AI related and also like the launch of the rocket, but the bulk of it comes from provision of the Starlink and at the network. So it is a kind of infrastructure company that provides the network to other companies and consumers. But if you think about what's coming next, what's in the pipeline is the data center deal with the Google Gemini and Anthropic. It's gonna more about double the revenue in the coming years because of they're gonna provide the data center and compute access to the companies like the model companies of the Gemini and Claude, which makes it as an inevitable infrastructure layer for all this AI intelligence layer companies. So I think it's right in the kind of the center of in a position to get benefit from the huge AI tailwind because it kind of plays at the physical scarcity layer.
2: Well, give me a sense here about some of the other companies out there, particularly in the private space, Sonia, and the idea of building something from the bottom up at a time where we're seeing at least for what the public is a relatively new technology, so a chance to do it right. Are these companies doing it right? Do you have any examples of companies that are doing this right?
1: What do you mean?
2: Sorry, I think we're having some problems with Sung Yi's connection there. Sung Yi Yoon, their founder and managing partner over at Principal Venture Partners, Katie. And this gets to this idea of, you know, sort of obviously SpaceX being the dominant sort of company right now in the room, at least on a publicly traded basis. But it's that flywheel I think everyone's looking for, sort of all the companies that will either do business with it or in some way benefit from whatever business SpaceX is in. And there's a whole ecosystem of those companies out there.
0: Absolutely. And different ecosystems. ecosystems too, which is really interesting because you do have the AI portion, of course, but you also have, you know, you think about the space ecosystem as well. And certainly, we've been talking about this, the idea that SpaceX really has, sort of socialized and opened up the idea of investing in space to maybe investors who hadn't really been thinking about it seriously as a category before. So that halo effect that it creates.
2: It also gets to this idea too. I mean, I know we talk about SpaceX as a space company. It's right there in the name, but yeah, I guess, you know, Musk would have you think of it more as an AI company, which ultimately, I guess it becomes that if that's what it wants to be, whether it's they're providing the actual compute power or whether it's the infrastructure that goes behind it. And it gets to this idea, is there going to be competition between what's going on up in space and what's going on down here on, you know, good old Terra Firma?
0: It's a great question. Yeah. You know, I tweeted the thought-provoking question yesterday, or rather posted on X. If there are aliens, if they do exist, what does that mean for SpaceX's valuation? Is that bullish or bearish?
2: I hadn't thought of that.
0: Yeah.
2: I don't know.
0: Apparently other people hadn't either.
2: I guess it depends if they already have data centers or not on their home planets. All right, we're going to talk a little bit more about what's going on here on Earth. The wait, believe it or not, Katie Greifeld, is finally over. It's been more than a decade. But Take Two says start putting in those pre-orders for Grand Theft Auto 6. We'll see if they can actually deliver. That conversation coming up next here on The Close, right here on Bloomberg.

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1: When I say fair taxes, fair share, what do they mean? Like, I agree with the fact, if up to me, I saw Jeff Bezos, who I love, swashbuckling, I don't think the lower people make it under a certain amount have to pay any taxes at all. And that's what it seems people seem to want. They think that somehow being anti-business is going to help a city. It's not. So we all want to pay fair taxes. That's not the point. New York's booming. So you're not going to see it in this year's taxes, but a lot of people are paying billions of dollars of taxes left. Why do you want that? How does that help the lower paid person in New York?
2: So what do you make of the beef Mamdani has with Ken Griffin? I mean, there's been a lot of pushback as well from...
1: My view is, I think vilifying people, simplifying arguments, even if you think it's politically expedient, is a bad idea. And I think he probably realizes that was a bad idea. 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

0: All right, time now for our top calls. These are the big movers on the back of analyst recommendations. And we start off today with Enphase Energy. Barclays upgrading to equal weight, taking the price target to $51 from $30. Barclays saying Enphase's initiative to sell solid-state transformers to data centers, well, that, it offers the company a credible entry point into that evolving space. The shares up 7% on the day, though they are still headed for their third straight weekly loss. Next up, CME Group. KBW throwing it a bit of a lifeline, buying into the bull case by upgrading the stock to outperform. The firm says recent pressure on the stock has actually created an attractive risk reward and that volumes for the company can actually improve in the second half of the year. Nevertheless, those shares down for a fourth straight day to their lowest levels in about 16 months. And finally, let's catch up again on SpaceX. SpaceX getting a street high price target over at it, initiating coverage at a buy rating and expectation that the stock price could hit $410 a share by the end of 2027. I'm not sure that's the right price there on the screen as of right now, but you see the firm citing the scale of opportunities in space, including a sizable suburban broadband opportunity with the company Starlink V3 satellites. There, SpaceX shares now trading at $180 a share, not the $12 you see there on your screen. Not sure exactly what the discrepancy there is there, but those are some of our top calls. Now, we are keeping an eye on another big mover on the day, and that involves shares of Take-Two. The share's up about 5%. This after Rockstar Games now saying that on June 25th, next week, you can put in your pre-orders for Grand Theft Auto 6, which has been long awaited, to say the least. Our next guest has an outperform rating on that stock and a $300 price target. Alicia Reese, Senior Vice President of Equity Research at Wedbush, joins us right now. Alicia, is this real? Should I get my hopes up?
1: Yeah, you should. Yeah, when Take-Two said that their next at their last earnings date that everything was set to go, we put the probability of it actually coming out on November 19th at over 90%. We think it's a done deal. Now next week the next catalyst is really seeing what that price point is and seeing if it is compelling for both gamers and for investors alike.
0: We'll talk a little bit about that because obviously, I mean, you know, for those of our viewers who aren't aware, obviously GTA. Probably one of the biggest video game franchises out there. This current iteration has been more than a decade in the making. It is expected to be a blockbuster no matter what. But how aggressive do you think Take-Two or Rockstar and Take-Two can actually get with regards to the pricing, particularly given some of the price pressures that we've already seen in other pockets of the video game space, not to mention some of the macro issues out there right now with regards to affordability?
1: Right. So Take-Two has said that they're going to price it at the best value for its gamers. And it's not entirely clear what that means. And I think there will be different price points for different packages. The basic price point will probably be at that lower level, perhaps of the $70 that everyone's come to expect for games. But this is a huge game with a lot of game time, presumably, especially after that long lead up to this launch. So some analysts think that it will be around $100, but I think that's going to include a lot of perks and that won't be the base pricing. So there will be something for everyone, most likely. I don't know how much of that is going to be at launch, but a $70 price point would get everyone excited. A $100 price point would get investors excited. So it's got to be somewhere in between there at the base level, probably around the $70 at base.
2: Yeah, taking a look at some of the coverage, there certainly has been speculation as to whether we will see a price point above $70. So I guess stay tuned on that point. But you think about the reaction that we are seeing today, Take-Two shares higher by about 5%. Do you have any concerns that this could be a sort of buy the rumor, sell the news or the actual event sort of situation?
1: Yeah, not really. So I don't think we've missed this one. I think the move on the pre-order date and the box art is the pre-order pricing hasn't dropped yet. So that's going to be the next, the next catalyst for shares. And then the launch date will be a huge catalyst for shares. Now, the point that we want to make is that if you get a post-launch pullback, because I do think it's going to run up into and through at least the first week of the launch, if you get a post-launch pullback, that's not a red flag. That's an entry entry point, because with over 80% recurring revenue, this isn't your father's GTA cycle. They have GTA Online 2.0, GTA Plus subscriptions. Those ramp after launch day. And so any stock sellers after the launch would be leaving money on the table, in our opinion.
2: So perhaps this could present a buy the dip opportunity if you do see that sort of sell the fact situation. I do want to talk a little bit about the competitive landscape, because you think about what a powerful franchise this is. I mean, where does Take-Two stack up when you think about some of their peers in this industry?
1: Yeah, I mean, you have some evergreen titles like COD. You have a decent Battlefield. Didn't have the legs that I think EA had anticipated and hoped for. But you have some really big IP in this space, but nothing is as big as GTA. And this isn't just a one-trick pony anymore in Take-Two. They have a ton of IP, and they have a really strong mobile gaming business as well that's keeping them afloat. It's high margin. They have a lot going for them that they haven't in the past. And so this is a pretty compelling AAA IP company that we haven't seen the likes of in some time.
2: All right, Alicia, great to get some reaction from you. That is Alicia Reese. She is Senior Vice President of Equity Research over at Wedbush Securities, covering media and entertainment as well as consumer entertainment products. It must be a fun job.
0: Yeah, it sounds fun. I assume she does more than just play video games. You know, she actually has to get into the economics behind it here. Now, are you a big GTA person?
2: I don't think that's for me.
0: No?
2: I like farm games.
0: So things that are less violent.
2: Yeah, exactly. Usually when animals are
0: involved. Farm games, is it like just horses, like jumping over things?
2: Or, you're growing crops, you're checking the weather charts, that sort of stuff.
0: Yeah, exciting.
2: Yeah,
0: oh, wonderful.
2: That gets my heart racing. What about you? Are you a gamer?
0: Well, I'm old. I don't know if you remember Pong.
2: Yeah.
0: It was literally like two white lines and a little white ball in between. That was high tech back
2: then. White knuckle entertainment over there.
0: Yeah, kept us kids entertained for hours.
2: That's beautiful. Well, coming up, we're going to talk to the woman some are calling Goldman's athlete whisperer and what she's watching in a pivotal moment for U.S. sports. Her name is Nicole Pullen-Ross. She is head of sports and entertainment solutions over at Goldman Sachs, and she joins us next. This is The Close on Bloomberg.
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0: 3:30 p.m. here in New York. This is the countdown to the close. I'm Romain Bostic.
2: And I'm Katie Greifeld, keeping an eye on these equity markets, but also keeping an eye on Lower Manhattan, where the Knicks just took over the city for the day.
0: Yeah, I kind of avoided that area. I had a couple of folks in my family went down there to try to brave. They didn't make it in there, but a lot of euphoria. And of course, because this is Bloomberg, you know, we're less focused on, I guess, the celebration. And more on the financial aspects of this. You know, so when these players win, they, you know, they get a bonus.
2: It's like
0: a few $100,000 if you're making millions, of course. Chump change. But you have several people on this team. Their contracts are expiring either at the end of this year or in 2027. So I would think having a championship ring would give you a little bit more leverage to negotiate something a little bit better.
2: Absolutely. Yeah. Might make you a little bit more marketable, too, when you think about all the different brand deals and sponsorships offered that I'm sure are coming their way. So let's talk about that a little bit more, because our next guest created the division at Goldman Sachs aimed at helping professional athletes manage their wealth using the same strategies as C-suite executives. She's even been called Goldman's athlete whisperer, and she's joining us live now to discuss what's next in U.S. sports, the athletes driving their popularity as well. Nicole Pullen-Ross, she is Northeast Region Head and Head of Sports and Entertainment Solutions over at Goldman Sachs. Nicole, great to have you with us. So just set the scene for us here, because when you're thinking about wealth management, when you're thinking about financial advice for an athlete, a high-profile athlete, how does that differ from, you know, your run-of-the-mill, if you will, ultra-high net worth individual?
13: Thank you for having me, first of all. Great to be with you. And it is such a frenzy down here in Lower Manhattan. So happy to be able to share some of that enthusiasm. I think in terms of how we are engaging with our clients, from athletes to team owners, there's a lot in common. And there are certainly some differences. So to your point, in terms of how young athletes are thinking about their wealth, it's very much focused on the long-term plan and helping them develop that long-term plan, which is very similar to our clients who are earning their wealth over a much more extended period of time versus the more discrete and shorter earnings period that many of our athlete clients build their wealth around. And so lots of similarities, a few differences when you're 27 years old making those decisions versus 57 or 67. And we just help them try to see that journey over the next few decades.
2: Absolutely. And I have been wondering, you know, taking a look at all the different players on the Knicks team, for example, but also taking a look at, you know, their significant others' pages, their spouses' pages as well. It's not just the athletes who are, you know, being sponsored by brands, signing these endorsement deals. In a lot of cases, it's also their spouses and people in their family. And I wonder, you know, when you approach those conversations with athletes, you think about that long-term plan, how much of that is a family affair?
13: Very much so. And it's exciting to have the full unit thinking about the objectives that they have that are specific to their needs or their role in the family. Oftentimes, the guys with whom we work, they just want to work. They just want to be on the court or the field earning for their families. And oftentimes, their team includes members of their family. And so whether we're talking with spouses about philanthropy or helping them think through generational planning, it's very much a team sport. in that way in terms of helping each person make sure that their objectives are reflected in the goals that we establish with our clients.
0: What type of questions do you get from those clients, particularly in terms of the types of investments and ventures that they want to make? I would assume it's gone way beyond just, you know, the traditional endorsement deals that we kind of know of from the previous era. Are they looking for ownership stakes in teams? Are they looking to start media companies? I mean, what are they really looking for?
13: Yeah, all of the above. I think there's been a cultural shift over the past decade or so where investors who happen to be athletes are thinking about how they can extend their earnings. And so whether it is investing in sports, which they obviously know well, or investing in the ecosystem, or investing in businesses, they are thinking about ways to have areas that they are passionate about beyond their day job, and how to incorporate that into their wealth plan and the projections that they have. So it's pretty pretty varied. It's gone from conversations that you may have heard a decade ago around looking at a car wash franchise only to looking at businesses and franchises and the opportunity to get our clients together, where whether it's a client who is an entrepreneur and a tech founder, mm-hmm. or a client who is thinking about how they want to invest in tech after their career, that conversation is very dynamic and fused with an eye towards where their career can be after their playing time ends.
0: I am curious as to sort of, you know, what the approach is also to kind of protecting them from scams and fraud. I mean, we've seen this story play out time and time again where, you know, they enter a bad investment because they trusted the wrong person and lose a lot of their wealth. I would assume, particularly in this day and age with AI and all the technology advancements that to a certain extent have made fraud maybe a little bit easier to do. How do you sort of provide a little bit of a firewall to protect them from them for that?
13: It's really a team effort. If you think about the folks that are around the client, it includes really strong infrastructure. And I think that whether it's the league or the Players Association or the other kind of institutional framework around a client, there is a very specific strategy around how to make sure that our clients are knowledgeable about the investments that they make, how to best incorporate technology, how to protect themselves from everything from cybersecurity threats to physical security threats. And so it really does make a lot of sense and take a lot of time to make sure that when we're thinking about protecting our clients, our athlete clients and the risks around them, that we're thinking about that broadly and in partnership with other parts of their trusted advisor team.
2: I do also want to talk about the business of professional sports more broadly, because in this championship run that the Knicks have had, there's been a lot of focus, too, on Jim Dolan, of course, especially when it comes to the parade today. But it's interesting. You think about institutional capital in sports. Certainly private equity has become a force there as well. How has that changed the ownership structure, especially as you see the valuations of some of these teams across sports really just rise in recent years?
13: Yeah, it's been exciting to watch. I think the institutional push that we've seen has certainly been significant now that we have institutional ownership across the board, across all major leagues. We're starting to see that infrastructure and that institutional approach really show up across various leagues. And so whether it is the ability for institutions to provide a level of infrastructure and growth strategy, we're seeing private equity invest not only in teams, but and around the infrastructure of teams. So whether that be stadiums or arenas or the real estate around them, we are seeing private equity very actively engaged across the field. And I think that institutional mindset is certainly showing up across different leagues in different ways, whether it is women's sports, which feels much more like a shift towards startup capital to growth capital, or more mature investments like the NFL. And the NFL really becomes a question of supply and demand, and lots of opportunity there.
0: All right, Nicole, a great conversation. You have to do it again for a little bit longer, and really quite a fascinating business that you built up over the last 8 years or so. Nicole Pullen-Ross there, who runs Goldman Sachs' sports and entertainment solutions business. Of course, on the day, we're all focused right now on sports, not only because of what's been going on downtown in Manhattan, but also the World Cup. Underway here. A few more weeks left to go, Katie.
2: Several more weeks. Several more weeks of traffic going into MetLife.
0: You still have time to get your bets in. Anyway, we're going to continue to count you down to the closing bells. Take a look, of course, at one of the biggest moving sectors of the day, and that is chip stocks. That's coming up next, right here on Bloomberg.

0: bringing you the latest geopolitical news whenever and wherever it happens. I'm David Gura on the Salar de Uyuni in Bolivia, and this is Bloomberg.
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8: Bringing you up-to-the-minute geopolitical news whenever and wherever it happens. I'm Stephen Engel at Japan's Akasaka Palace in Tokyo, and this is Bloomberg.
9: Time now for our stock of the hour, and we're keeping an eye on the broader sector of semiconductors. The Philadelphia Semiconductor Index trading at a record high. In fact, most of the names in that index are at a record high. That includes Marvell, it includes Micron, and it also includes Intel, which is up about 11% here on the day. This after some headlines involving a tie-up with Apple, not to mention you had some other news with regards to Amazon's bid to undercut Nvidia. A lot going on in the broader tech landscape now that that Fed meeting is out of the way. So best time to talk to Mandeep Singh, our global head of technology research over at Bloomberg Intelligence. And Mandeep, I do want to start with Intel and just overall this infrastructure build out. And there was a social media post by the president in the wee hours of the night, as it tends to be, with a lot of exclamation points and a lot of all caps. But the gist of it was basically, hey, you know, we got Intel, NVIDIA to make chips here. We got SpaceX and Elon Musk to make chips here. And now we got Intel doing the same. Are we actually going to start to really see a true manufacturing renaissance when it comes to this type of technology here in the United States?
10: I mean, it's too early to predict that, but what I can say is, you know, for a company like Intel, it seems like, you know, their turnaround seems to be happening. And, you know, it's led by something that no one else has in America, which is the ability to manufacture semiconductor chips. And, you know, whether it's Apple or one of the other players, fabless design players, it seems like everyone wants to diversify beyond TSMC because there's only so much capacity that TSMC has, especially with leading nodes and what the demand we are seeing for AI right now. I mean, we are talking about $4 to $5 trillion in spend through 2030. Mm-hmm. And if that is what we need, then clearly Intel has the right assets in terms of catering to that sort of demand.
11: And Mandeep, we only have about a minute left, but you think about the news that we got from Amazon today, basically in talks to sell chips, their own chips, for use in other companies' data centers. You do have this trend emerging where Amazon, some of the other cloud companies, are developing their own alternatives to NVIDIA's GPUs. NVIDIA shares higher today, but is this a longer-term risk for NVIDIA? How are you viewing that?
10: I mean, the one thing we know for sure is that, you know, Amazon and Google TPUs, they have a very sizable business in-house consumption of their own chips. In fact, Amazon did quantify that to be around $20 billion business, which all of the chips are being consumed inside AWS. Same thing for Google TPUs. In fact, Google TPU now has a backlog with Anthropic for $200 billion. So it is a risk, but at the same time, this is a very large market. market. And that's where, you know, it doesn't have to come at the expense of NVIDIA. And that's what NVIDIA keeps calling out, that right. they have a lot of demand visibility, you know, when it comes to their customers.
11: All right. We'll just have to see. Mandeep, always great to talk with you. Have a great weekend. That is Mandeep Singh of Bloomberg Intelligence. Minutes to go until the close. We'll take you there with Steve Sosnick, chief strategist over at Interactive Brokers. He joins us next. This is The Close on Bloomberg.

0: you a different president from your father?
1: I have to be. It's a different time. There's fundamental lessons that I still hold close to my heart. But in terms of the practical things that you do, very few of those things apply any longer.
0: How is mom?
1: She's
0: in her 90s.
1: Yeah, but I always say she's 95 years old. She didn't get the memo. She doesn't she doesn't believe she's 95 years old. And she's still very active. I mean, I still get calls from her, and she says you need to do this, you need to do that. And she doesn't let her age hold her back.
0: Does she try to advise you, even as president of the Philippines?
1: Constantly. And, you know, I always learn something new with my mom. In my family, she's the real politician, and she's a natural. My father was an intellect, he was a statesman, and we always said that he lived in his head. You know, he was very, very, very deep thinker. That's where I learned. My mother, on the other hand, she has this uncanny ability to connect with any kind of person. Any person she runs into in the street, kings, presidents, anyone, her childhood friend, she doesn't know how to fight. She's very bad at conflict.
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7: 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We're going to get some key reports.
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9: It's a multi-trillion dollar industry. We'll show you what's happening in ETFs like no one else. ETF IQ, Mondays on Bloomberg.
11: We think that the rotation out of the Mag 7 has more legs. We've certainly, as you pointed out, the equal weight S&P is beating the traditional S&P this year. Foreign equities are beating small caps, mid caps. So we do think that that rotation has more legs, especially as some of these other beneficiaries are able to take in the AI trade and become more efficient.
12: And seeing some credence to Mimi Duff's comments just about 15 minutes ago with the Russell 2000 up almost 2% on the day, keeping pace with the NASDAQ, and looks like it's going to best the S&P here for yet another day.
13: Absolutely. I will say, though, that the NASDAQ 100, it looks like we're going to finish close to session highs, and we know that's being driven by the chip space in particular. The Philadelphia Semiconductor Index up a whopping 6.7%. You have all 30 members of that chip index in the green right now. So quite an explosive finish here.
12: Yeah, we were just talking a little bit earlier. Micron's at a record high. Intel's at another record high. Marvell as well. And that is leading the charge for the NASDAQ as well as the S&P 500. We're seeing a slight drop in yields on the day, and oil prices under 80 bucks a barrel, though unchanged there, as you see there on your screen. Steve Soshnick joins us right now here in Studio 2, Chief Strategist at Interactive Brokers, to kind of sound to the closing bell. So are we just kind of back off to the races where we kind of, I think about this two-day sell-off we had. I know some of that was a holding pattern. Everyone to see what Warsh had to say. They got a little spooked by what he said yesterday, and then it seemed like everyone woke up today and said, you know, I guess it's kind of a good idea that, you know, the Fed would be concerned about inflation, and maybe that allows everyone else to be concerned about what they've been concerned about, which is profitability.
14: Well, Romain, looks like no good dip gets left unbought, as that's really the way I think about it. You know, one of the interesting things is in more normal times, you'd have a buy the rumor, sell the news reaction to the situation in the Gulf. But basically, every piece of news has been by the rumor, by the news, by whatever else is coming down the pipe. So that hasn't happened. Yesterday, we, of course, you know, they upended the short-term fixed income market with Warsh's comments. And you know, the curve flattened dramatically because of the fight against inflation. One of the normal things that happens is if you can't price short-term debt or any safe assets, how do you price risky assets? That got thrown out the window, too, because let's just, you know, everybody just wants semis. It's this momentum monster.
12: It's a momentum monster. Is there a reason to be scared of the monster, though? I mean, I know everyone's sort of euphoric about whatever this technology brings and obviously the potential market gains that come along with it. But, I mean, we've asked this question before. I mean, this can't just continue, can it?
14: Markets can remain irrational longer than you can remain solvent, but that's not really where I'm going to go with it. I don't know that it's irrational, but there's two things to keep in mind here. Number one is if you're trading strictly on momentum, you're basically saying all that matters is price action, which also is basically saying that fundamentals don't really matter. They're like a completely secondary thing to the price action. Secondly, regarding those fundamentals, we're in a situation where I ran these numbers. I used AskBX. To get me the number of stocks in the S&P 500 and the percentage weight in the S&P 500 of stocks that were trading at more than 10 times revenues. We're beyond PE at that point. We're at revenues, and it was, I think it was 53 stocks, so more than 10% of the S&P 500 by number, and I think it was 35 or 37% by weight.
12: Wow. Mm-hmm.
14: And that's a problem because you go back to there's a quote from Scott McNeely, who ran Sun Micro in 2002, basically saying, how could you pay 10 times sales? It means that every dime that we sell for the next 10 years goes straight to the bottom line. So,
13: right.
14: So I do worry that we've discounted some of this good news and good guidance, really sort of not just into the near future, but into a long-term pattern that's tough.
13: So there's a lot priced in, to say it another way. I do want to talk about what this means for this rotation trade that we've been talking about, because you take a look at the price action today, it's extremely top heavy at the sector level. I mean, big tech absolutely dominating. You take a look at what isn't performing so hot today, energy, probably no surprise there. Financials, and that gets back to what you were saying about the fact that we have seen this flattening in the yield curve. If we are in a situation where that sort of dynamic continues, you know, the front end of the yield curve upended as we try to figure out what the Fed is going to do, which looks like a holding pattern at this point. I mean, what does that sort of portend for this broadening out that we have been seeing over the past couple months?
14: The broadening out is very mixed, though. That's kind of the issue. One of the things I took note of on Monday when we had another one of these buy the rumor, buy the news kind of days was, okay, let's say we were trading up on euphoria from this memorandum that had been negotiated over the weekend. The energy was bad. Industrials were the second best performers, which makes sense because you can argue why resolution of this situation in the Gulf would be good for industrials. I won't go into all the reasons, but tech led, semis led. These are the sectors that they'd been relatively unscathed before. And so I think you're still in a situation where I think the rotation is sort of underneath the surface, but if tech doesn't keep performing, they're driving the bus.
13: Right. It feels like this rotation trade, it's a nice to have, you know, it speaks to a healthy market, et cetera. But if you don't have tech sort of participating as well, the index math is just going to drag you down every single time here. And, you know, I do wonder, though, a little bit about more of the sentiment in the market when you think about what's going on with SpaceX. Not to talk about it too directly, but SpaceX is just one of three potential enormous IPOs that we could see in the coming months when you think about Anthropic, OpenAI potentially joining the party. I mean, how does that sort of change the shape of markets, the fact that we are back in an era of mega IPOs?
14: It does change the supply-demand dynamic considerably because, right, I mean, how long have we been saying, oh, you know, we're in this beneficial situation where between buybacks and mergers and acquisitions, particularly from private equity, we're reducing the supply of available stock? Well, that's gone into retrograde to a certain extent because, number one, the private equity firms with higher interest rates and with the private credit problems are not as active as they were in buying out companies. Some of the biggest buyback users are now issuers, right? I mean, take a look at Alphabet. Now maybe Meta might join the party, and they certainly have greater needs for their capital, all the money they're borrowing, among other things, to rather than using buybacks aggressively. Then throw on top SpaceX, Anthropic, OpenAI. I believe there were 6 IPOs on the NASDAQ today, mm-hmm. and I think SPACs are back.
5: SPACs are back.
14: So draw whatever conclusions you want about SPACs being back. But what it means is it's great for Wall Street to have a healthy IPO calendar. It's good for companies to be able to access that. But I do think, at least for the short period of time, it's kind of the pig in the python problem. We've got to digest all this equity that's coming down. And we're doing it, though.
5: With regards, though, to market sentiment and, more importantly, some of the rotation that we've seen, do you buy into this idea that we are going to see this broadening of the rally actually stick? And it's not just going to be, I mean, I know AI and tech will be the catalyst, but we're starting to finally see materials catch up. We had the Dow at a record high. I think the Russell's at a record high today.
14: Yep.
5: So you're starting to see a little bit more beyond just the tech trade.
14: I think the rotation, as Katie just said, it's nice, but and I do think it can persist.
5: Yeah.
14: But I think ultimately, though, the more that tech leads, the more dependent we are on it, regardless of the rotation. It would take a lot of rotation to make up for any sustained downturn in tech. Imagine one morning Sundar Pichai wakes up and says, you know what, I'm not going to spend any more money this, you know what, I'm not going to increase my spending this quarter, I'm just going to keep it stable. How would you, imagine the repercussions of that, because so much right now is built into this fact that this belief that there's this ever-expanding pool of money being thrown at AI investments.
5: All right, Steve, I've got to leave it there. Always a great conversation. Steve Soschnick, Chief Strategist at Interactive Brokers, counting us down to the closing bell here on what is actually the final trading day of the week. Of course, markets here in the U.S. close tomorrow for the Juneteenth holiday. So they're going to end the week actually on a high note here, pretty much green across the board for all of the major indices.
13: Yeah, second straight week of gains. It looks like the S&P 500 going to finish the week about 1% higher on the whole. Once again, we know that came with a lot of volatility. You think about that post-Fed puke that we saw yesterday, but it feels like a distant memory at this point.
5: Yeah, that post-Fed puke where we saw that huge jump in Treasury yields being dialed back just a little bit today. I mean, the two-year yield only down less than a basis point, but still, not a continuation of what we saw. The VIX subdued, oil prices subdued.
13: Yeah, interesting to see oil unchanged. You think about where we are, $80. We have seen a big drop already, but still, the headlines that we got today, you might have expected a bigger drop in oil, but in any case, it certainly didn't derail this equity market.
5: Absolutely, and we get the closing bells in New York, and we'll start at the far left of the screen, only up about a tenth of a percent on the day. That is the Dow Jones Industrial Average, up about 81 points. It's going to close just a little bit shy of its most recent record high. The S&P 500 hitting the 7,500 mark again, up 80 points on the day, or about 1%. The NASDAQ Composite, a 1.9% gain on the day. The NASDAQ 100, up about 2.5%, of course, led primarily by those chip stocks, with the SOX index having a phenomenal session on the day, up about 6.5%. But I want to point out the Russell 2000. I just had to double check this. That is a record high for the Russell 2000, a 62-point gain on the day, or a percentage gain of 2.1%.
13: Which you might think is surprising after, we got that surprisingly hawkish performance from our new Fed chairman yesterday. But good day for the Russell 2000 and for the chip makers. A quick look at the sector performance, though, on the S&P 500. 5 sectors finishing in the green, led by, you guessed it, big tech. Consumer discretionary communication services also having a pretty good Thursday. In terms of what didn't perform today, as we were discussing, energy down about 1.7% as a sector. Financials, too, the flattening of that yield curve, taking financials down about 0.9%, Romain.
5: Absolutely. Here, a lot going on this day and on this week. In fact, if you go back over the last 4 months, an incredibly tumultuous market. When we come back after the break, we're going to talk to somebody who can maybe make some sense of it, from IPOs to ETFs to private credit. We're going to catch up with George Gatch, CEO of J.P. Morgan Asset Management, when we come back after the break, right here on The Close, right here on Bloomberg.

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1: Can you rival the size of those? I mean, I know it's a very different model, but do you see yourself growing to a size of a Blackstone, of an Apollo?
2: Over time, for sure. We'll have $25-26 billion of fee-paying assets.
1: Does the way you invest need to change then? Because these are huge platforms that have many different types of assets they invest in.
2: The beauty of our strategy, we invest in the largest companies in the world, kind of large cap, mega cap companies, mostly based here. If you look at Berkshire over the last 60 years, it's built most of its value running, becoming effectively an insurance holding company. That's what Buffett has built over time. Right. And it was his successful management of the assets. So when you heard Buffett buying Apple, it wasn't Buffett buying Apple. It wasn't even Berkshire buying Apple. Mm-hmm. It was the Berkshire insurance subsidiaries buying Apple. And we're going to do the same thing. The goal of Howard Hughes is to build a long-term diversified holding company akin to what Buffett has done over a long period of time.
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5: 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I'm Katie Greifeld.
6: And I'm Romain Bostic. A bit of a turnaround on Wall Street from where we were on Wednesday afternoon post-Fed meeting. A little bit of post-FOMC clarity on this Thursday, the final trading day of this holiday shortened week, with the S&P 500 clawing back its way to 7,500, up about 1% on the day and eking out a modest gain on the week. A lot of that, of course, was led by the big charge that we saw in tech with the Philadelphia Semiconductor Index up by about 6% on the day. And a big part of the reason was that downdraft that we continue to see in energy prices. It's up about 0.2% there on your screen, but symbolically to be back below $80 a barrel on Brent crude here, certainly giving people a little bit more impetus to come back into this market.
5: Absolutely. Well, let's talk about some of the biggest movers on the individual level. And I want to start with NVIDIA, one of your big gainers today. Of course, we were talking about what a fantastic end of the week it was for those chip makers. Also, NVIDIA as well, even though Amazon out with a plan to maybe kind of increase approach on their territory. NVIDIA shares up 3%. I can't say the same for Accenture. Their forecast sending the stock tumbling a record 20% or so. It's going to finish the day about 18% lower. That ties back to existential fears about AI really disrupting a lot of these software companies. And SpaceX, we have to end on SpaceX, falling a little bit today. Yeah, absolutely do, Romain. Shares falling 3.6% for a second consecutive day of losses. But they end their first week of trading up 37%, which isn't too bad. And that brings us to our top story this hour, SpaceX proving that even the largest ever IPO can hit turbulence. Musk's firm falling for a second straight day, with history proving that's par for the course. Analysis from Truist showing that the average maximum drawdown from the close on day one is 55% within the stock's first year. But still, as I mentioned, SpaceX closing the week higher, and with Anthropic and OpenAI waiting in the wings, the IPO pipeline, it remains robust. Our next guest says, quote, there's a lot of enthusiasm around the level of innovation and opportunity to invest early in the future of technology.

0: We're talking about whether we were going to see companies stay private forever, that there wasn't ever really a need to go public because you could get all the funding you need and beyond in the private markets. You fast forward to where we are right now, SpaceX already out in the open, Anthropic, OpenAI rumored to go next. It feels like public markets are cool again.
1: They absolutely are. And I've been saying for the last year, public markets are not dead. And there is a tremendous amount of enthusiasm around new technologies, space, AI. I think it's great. I think it's great for the markets. And finally, to see capital stock and equity markets actually grow, I think is a good indication. And I think the AI trade is likely to power the U.S. markets for some time. But I also think it's an important time to also think about concentration and the risks of being concentrated. And you look at the S&P 500. The top 10 names represent 40% of the total market. The U.S. stock market now represents over 60% of the global markets. It's also a great opportunity for investors to reevaluate, reallocate their portfolios, and think about other opportunities as well. Because it's likely that, given what's happened in markets over the last couple of years, that maybe you're overexposed to technology and overexposed to U.S. markets.
0: Well, it's funny you bring up the S&P 500 because imagine how much more concentrated it would be if they actually had sort of bent the rules to fast track SpaceX. But I digress. I do want to get your thoughts on something we were just talking about with Steve Sosnick from Interactive Brokers. The idea that you're, in addition to IPOs, you're also seeing big equity raises from companies. You think about what we've seen already from Alphabet, Meta rumored also to maybe come to the market with their own capital raise. And then you think about what's going on in the debt markets with a lot of these big tech companies raising a lot of debt to also fund what's going on with the AI trade. What does that mean to you? When you think about the supply demands, not just in equities, but also in debt, it feels like there's a little bit of a rebalancing going on.
1: Yeah, absolutely. I mean, I actually think there's a big opportunity in fixed income for investors. Yields have really reset to historically attractive levels, 4.4 for the 10-year U.S. Treasury. And you look at active management, the ability to add value on top of that. The AG is now yielding about 4.5%. Core plus strategies that we manage are yielding at about 5.5%. Or we have very aggressive strategies that are yielding about 6% with half the duration of the market. And I think fixed income yields now have enough yield to insulate yourself from potential upticks in inflation. And you think about the S&P 500 yielding a little over 1%, the opportunity to invest and clip coupons going forward, I think, is a great opportunity for investors. One of the things we're recommending is a rebalancing of portfolios towards fixed income.
2: Well, that's what I'm curious about, George, too, is just kind of what the allocation starts to look like, and not just in the broader sense of stocks versus bonds, but also just kind of folding in alternative assets, folding in private assets as well. Does that allocation meaningfully change relative to maybe where we were a couple of years ago?
1: Oh, yeah. Yes, yeah. Absolutely. The opportunity set to diversify portfolios within private equity, private credit, and I think in an environment where inflation might be ticking up, great opportunity with real assets, infrastructure, and I think it's an important opportunity for investors, and one we're quite focused on in terms of bringing institutional quality alternative capabilities to individual investors in the wealth management market.
2: Is it wrong to sort of separate? I mean, I know private markets and public markets are technically different things, but we've kind of seen them rub shoulders a lot more closely, certainly in the way that a lot of investors are looking to invest. Is that become sort of a big part of what you do now, is sort of finding a way to sort of navigate, I guess, those two roads?
1: Many of our competitors have sought to provide access through partnerships with third-party firms to get access for their clients into private markets. Under one roof within J.P. Morgan Asset Management, we have world-class public market capabilities and private market capabilities. One of the great opportunities we see is for investors to integrate that decision-making, both in terms of investment research, portfolio construction, relative value decisions in private credit. Are you better off in software or being in public debt or in private debt? And so what we are we've done is built our private credit capability within our public market fixed income team, within our leverage finance high yield team, leveraging very deep credit research, workout capabilities,

0: and added private research. We're doing the same thing in public markets, public equities as well. Mm-hmm. And it's important not just for to add value in the private side of our business, but most of our public market research teams, equity teams, want to understand what's happening in private markets because that has a big impact on valuations and opportunities in public markets as well.
1: Well, when it comes to private markets, particularly private credit, our colleagues at Bloomberg News reported in late April that you were basically readying this fresh private credit push that apparently J.P. Morgan was already talking with institutional investors to raise several billion dollars to get started, had already secured some commitments. Here we are about 2 months later. I mean, how are those talks going? How have those preparations been progressing?
0: Yeah. Because of what we see happening and the disruption relative to the wealth management funds that have invested in private credit and the liquidity issues and investors trying to raise liquidity in this market, I think that creates great opportunity for institutional investors. So the conversations we're having with big asset owners around the world, they're really looking at opportunities to reassess their private credit positions and the offerings that we're talking to them about, integrating both our ability in public markets and private markets, and to do that in a combined portfolio strategy. We're seeing a lot of optimism from clients around that.
1: That's really interesting, and that's something I was wondering about as we were coming out of the SaaSpocalypse, and then what we saw with all the withdrawal requests was whether or not we were going to see sort of the profile of the investor who's interested in private credit change, because certainly opening up access points for retail and going down the wealth spectrum, that has very much been in vogue over the past year or two. But, you know, in the wake of all of this volatility, I mean, do you think that that interest is going to come more from institutions from here versus retail?
0: Well, I think we'll continue to see interest in both areas, but certainly institutional investors, because of the long duration of their liabilities, have the patience in order to assess and allocate into markets where you see stress or at least liquidity opportunities. So I think we're going to continue to see interest in both sides of the markets, but clearly institutions are going to use this as an opportunity, given some of the disruption that we've seen.
2: How much geographic diversification are you seeing, meaning you know, people investing outside of the U.S.?
0: Well, think about it. We're in the into the second year where international markets are outperforming U.S. markets. It's not just a valuation. It's also an earnings opportunity. If you look at diversifying your AI trade, a great opportunity in emerging markets. Emerging markets up over 20% so far this year. And if you look at the top flow Morningstar categories, international is a big part of that. So investors are moving and reallocating internationally and into emerging markets. We think it's a great opportunity for investors.
1: I do want to talk about opportunities you might be seeing at a firm level. And this is an M&A question, because your big boss, Jamie Dimon, certainly turned heads earlier this month saying that the bank is, quote, on the lookout for its next big deal and has between $10 billion to $20 billion to work, which is a lot. And it's out there in the ether. CityWire dropped a report that Dimensional is potentially looking at a sale. J.P. Morgan was name-dropped in there as well. Bloomberg Intelligence out with an analysis that it would certainly make a lot of sense when you think about how both of your firms approach active management. And I wonder whether that's something you're looking at.
0: Listen, I've spent my entire career, as most of my colleagues have, building businesses organically from scratch, whether it be our global liquidity business, where we started with $1 billion and now we manage well over $1 trillion. We were really a marginal player in U.S. mutual funds and decided to build that, took that global. Now we're one of the, I think, best active mutual fund managers. 10 years ago, we launched our first ETF. Today, we have 170 ETFs, over $380 billion, and I would argue one of the premier providers in terms of active ETFs globally. Our focus is on building our businesses organically. I have a huge amount of respect for David Booth and what Dimensional has built, but our focus is on building our business organically.
1: And just to tie a bow on that, it sounds like that extends outside of just the Dimensional conversation, that you're not necessarily looking for inorganic opportunities here.
0: Our focus is on building our business organically.
1: All right.
2: All right, George, we appreciate you being here today.
0: Thank you. Great to be here.
2: George Gatch, CEO of JPMorgan Asset Management. We'll be back in a moment. This is Bloomberg.

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8: Earnings season is underway. We're going to get some key reports.
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14: Wrapping up a holiday-shortened week in financial markets, we end on a high note. You see the S&P 500 at the top, a 1% gain, but you can see the second line of your screen there. Look, this has become an AI-driven market. Obviously, the Philadelphia Semiconductor Index, the chip stocks, really leading the charge. We had a lot of news today, Katie, with regards to Intel, with regards to Amazon, Meta striking an AI computing deal, and even SpaceX.
15: Yeah.
14: Still in the news for some reason.
15: Yeah, big time. We got the news that SpaceX reportedly is preparing for a bond sale of at least $20 billion. That is according to people familiar with the matter. Maybe not surprising to some analysts on the heels of that record IPO that they're already planning to hit the bond market. And we just got this headline crossing from Moody's that they're going to rate SpaceX as Baa1. That is
14: investment grade.
15: Exactly.
14: Okay. Was there any doubt? I know some people are like, oh, how could you rate this company? What else?
15: There were a lot of questions about that, but Bloomberg News had reported in the lead up to the IPO that SpaceX was telling its investors that it had secured investment grade ratings from, I think, three of the credit rating agencies. Yeah. So and now we have confirmation from Moody's.
14: And Fitch just out now that crossing the terminal, triple B plus, it looks like the rating that they're assigning that as well. Obviously, SpaceX is going to be a big player in both equity markets and obviously in debt markets as well.
15: Yeah, and this is going to go a long way to help keeping those borrowing costs down as they fund their hopes and dreams here.
14: Yeah, a lot of people getting rich off this stock, we should point out, which maybe means they can go out in the town here in New York City if you can get a reservation. We actually had a chance to catch up with a chef behind one of the hardest to snag reservations in town, Tatiana. He's an author, he's a restaurateur, and he's got a new restaurant in Las Vegas, a Caribbean-inspired steakhouse called Maroon. We're talking about the James Beard Award-winning chef, Kwame Onwuachi. We had a chance to catch up with him about his latest venture and about what he's serving up next. Take a listen.
16: We're offering something I think that's unique. Yeah. We're doing a Caribbean steakhouse, so it's my twist on a traditional American steakhouse with an injection of flavor and culture and history. And we're giving, in my eyes, Las Vegas what they need. You know, I think they need restaurants like that that are culturally diverse, that tell a story, and also that Las Vegas can call its own. You know, it's a restaurant that is for Las Vegas, that the locals can claim that you have to come to Las Vegas to eat there.
14: Well, talk a little bit about your cooking and your concepts, because they are kind of rooted in that Afro-Caribbean diaspora. And we've actually seen a big explosion of that. And we're talking in the fine dining space, which was traditionally dominated by the French and maybe the Japanese and to a certain extent New American. Now you've got Tatiana and Kabawa in New York. Mm-hmm. You've got Virtu in Chicago, Compère Lupin down in New Orleans. Mm-hmm. So you've had this whole explosion of fine dining that really embraces black culture, Caribbean culture, African culture. culture.
16: Yeah.
14: Why do you think that's been so receptive?
16: I think it's been receptive because, number one, it's delicious. Two, it's different. You know, it's different. There, like you just said, there's so many steakhouses in Las Vegas. I think there's one casino that has like 15, you know, steakhouses within.
14: Yeah.
16: And there's no knock to that at all. They've been doing it. They've set the standard. But there's only one Caribbean steakhouse in Las Vegas. Mm-hmm. And I think that diversity is what draws people in. It's something different. It's something new that they can explore. But it also gives people that are culturally connected to that type of cuisine a place to celebrate while celebrating their culture. And I think that's where we've been able to do something or differentiate ourselves from other restaurants, mm-hmm. And celebrate this type of cuisine that is beloved by so many people.
15: So you're clearly not afraid of a saturated market, and certainly in Las Vegas, you know, you found your niche within the broad umbrella of steakhouse. But talk to us a little bit about location, because, mm-hmm. you know, you think about New York, Las Vegas, D.C. What goes into sort of that evaluation process when you're scouting out a new city, a new site for a restaurant?
16: Yeah, that's a great question. I think accessibility is really important. And I think the way we're at on the Strip, we're uniquely positioned that we're very accessible, especially for locals, that, you know, whether they don't want to pay for parking or drive all the way in, they can come in and come out. And then also it's still on the Strip, so people can easily access it. But I think I'm more partner first than location. I definitely am a fan of the moniker, if you build it, they will come. Mm-hmm. You know, there's restaurants that are in remote locations, mm-hmm. that if the food is good, people are going to go there. But I think the partnership is important. You know, I've had a great partnership with Lincoln Center. I've had a great partnership with the Morello family at Sahara. It's family owned, you know, so when I'm sitting down and talking with ownership, I'm talking to one person. And I think that's what really lays the groundwork for a great business relationship is having that that dialogue between someone that you could look in the eyes and you can tell if they believe in what you're doing or not.
14: I am curious, though. I mean, the restaurants you just named, and then you have Dragon in D.C., which is part of the Salamander mm-hmm. Hotel. So basically, your three main restaurants mm-hmm. are tethered more or less to three already established mm-hmm. businesses. Was that by design, by choice?
16: Yeah, it's definitely intentional. Yeah. It's definitely intentional. You know, with restaurants, the margins are razor thin. So having a standalone restaurant is the freedom is incredible, obviously, but the limitations because of the profit it's very limiting. It's very difficult to do. It's not impossible. There's so many great restaurateurs that do that, but my strategy is connecting to a building that already has a draw, but also can be a partner financially as well.
14: I am curious about your ownership interests, your equity in this, and I don't want to dwell too much on your past, but you had a couple of big failures before you had your successes.
16: Big lessons.
14: Lessons.
16: Not
14: okay,
16: failures.
14: Thank you. Big lessons. And part of that, though, too, and I've heard you talk about this. You talked about this in one of your books, the idea that you did not necessarily have the equity mm-hmm. in some of those restaurants to be able to make the decisions that you might have thought mm-hmm. could have potentially saved that. So what led you to where you are today, where you can assure yourself that you do actually have that stake and be able to make those decisions?
16: Well, I have better representation than I had when I was a 20-year-old kid. Yeah. That definitely helps. Yeah. But also, it's understanding what piece of it do I want to own and what piece do I want to have control over. You know, there's always going to be a give and take, you know, and I think understanding that, it helps form what kind of relationship I want to have with different partners, you know, whether that's complete control over the concept, whether that's having IP, whether that's having a little stake in it. You know, those things are really, really important for me today. And it's kind of a non-negotiable at this stage.
15: And our thanks again to James Beard, award-winning chef, restaurateur, and author Kwame Onwuachi. Now, to watch the full interview, you can head to Bloomberg.com/videos. And I actually have not been to Tatiana. I haven't been able to get a reservation, but you've been there.
14: I've been there a few times. It's fantastic.
15: Yeah.
14: It's an experience. And you definitely try and go. It's hard to get through the reservation systems, which is all a scam. But sometimes I've actually just shown up. And if you're willing to wait, you know, sit around for an hour, you have a cocktail.
15: You go in, you drop your name, they take you to your table.
14: Yeah. Yeah, you know, but he's got, you know, he's got other locations. You can travel to D.C.
15: That's true.
14: When you want to.
15: Las Vegas,
14: the Sahara, you know, and maybe get a taste of it there.
15: Yeah, Vegas, famously a great place for pregnant women.
14: Well, it can be, Katie, not with that attitude.
15: That's true.
14: All right, when we come back, we're going to go back to talking about what's been happening with the AI boom. And we're actually going to talk about how it's actually been reshaping the workforce. Julie Averill, she actually led the tech transformation over at Lululemon, and she just came out with a new book talking about just exactly how that role as CIO has changed dramatically going forward. That conversation coming up next here on The Close, right here on Bloomberg.

0: bringing you up-to-the-minute global news whenever and wherever it happens. I'm Joanna Bersetchi in Al Ula, Saudi Arabia, and this is Bloomberg.
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5: 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We're at the epicenter of a global realignment on a scale not seen for decades. 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
0: Bringing you up-to-the-minute geopolitical news whenever and wherever it happens. I'm Jennifer Zabasadja in the Lesotho Highland, and this is Bloomberg.
6: An AI divide, it's emerging in the workforce with new data from Gallup showing tech workers who rarely use AI are actually three times more likely to lose their jobs. And this trend is extending well beyond Silicon Valley. Our next guest, she's out with a new book about leading through this tech revolution, having previously scaled Lululemon from $2 billion to over $10 billion in revenue as chief information officer over there. And she's got a new book out called Chief Impact Officer, a twist on that CIO title. Julie Avery joins us here in Studio 2 to talk about her new book, which was just released on June 16th.
7: Right.
6: By the way, my son's birthday, and I just learned today's your birthday. Happy birthday.
7: Thank you.
6: Let's talk about this transformation, though. I mean, we talk a lot about on the show about how much the C-suite jobs have changed. Like, we actually have a whole program on here called CFO, which is Chief Future Officer, not Chief Financial Officer, because of just how much that role has changed. Your book gets us this idea from the lens of what the CIO had been and what he or she needs to be for the future.
7: That's right. Yeah. So when I first started in technology, IT was a back office function, and very much today it is the foundation of the company's strategy and how to grow. So the role of a CIO is really that glue across the company, especially if you're going to, you know, bridge technology that enables the whole enterprise. The CIO has to be that person that unites people, data, and ultimately the company's strategy.
6: What does that leadership, though, have to look like, and how does that work in partnership with the CEO, who is obviously the person who's really leading the charge?
7: Right. Key partner to the CEO, and a partner across the business, right? So in retail, which is where most of my experience is, the CIO is partners with everyone who's driving revenue, everyone who is back office, to understand like what they need to accomplish in their function. Mm-hmm. And then through that function, you get technology to enable it. And in AI, it's just more true than ever. The technology is no longer the hurdle. Technology is easy today. What's hard is uniting people, building culture, influencing without authority. And those are the key premises I talk about in my book.
8: Yeah, well, talk to us about some of the challenges of doing that in 2026 and beyond, because you think about AI, certainly for public companies, under a lot of pressure to show that, you know, they're engaging with it, they're participating with it, and also that they're seeing a return from it. You could make the case that it's created this sort of FOMO-type environment where the stakes are high, and it seems like the potential to misstep is also high.
7: Yeah, we've seen a lot of that, right? We've seen a lot of headlines come out about what companies are doing with AI, and it's usually because they're laying off people. And I think the real outcome of AI is when you figure out how it's going to change your business. How are you going to go after different customers? How are you going to, you know, meet different markets that you haven't before? And so the headlines, I think, are a little misleading sometimes. It's those companies that are really thinking about the workflows that they're doing, how the people are being enabled to do their jobs better. Mm-hmm. I think those are the ones that are winning today.
8: Absolutely. Well, I would love to hear, you know, those lessons applied specifically to retail, which you highlight. Of course, you've had quite a career in specifically apparel makers. When you think about the likes of Lululemon and REI, where you also spent time, I mean, what do you make of how the retail leaders at this moment are approaching and integrating AI and technology more broadly into their existing systems?
7: Yeah, we see some retailers really taking advantage of it. And, you know, there's some things that are always hard with retailers, right? So getting the right product in the right place when the customer walks in that door, like having the right color, the right size. And there's a lot of places where AI can make that better. So those retailers that have the data and are creating ways to, you know, to get that right product right where the customer wants it, they're excelling.
6: I have to say, though, I played around with some of the, at least the public-facing chatbots that a few retailers have put out. I won't name them. Some of them are bad. And I am just curious as to sort of what this is supposed to be in service of. Because if it's just sort of taking what I bought in the past and just saying, okay, we'll push basically the same thing on you. But if it's like, if I'm trying to, you know, come up with an idea for a new ensemble or something, I don't really know how to go about it. That's more valuable to me. Are you finding, particularly now with the companies that you advise, are you finding that they're thinking about it more through that lens as to how do we create something new for the customer? Or is it just about, okay, you bought this shirt last, you know, 6 months ago, so we're just going to push the exact same shirt.
7: You know, I hope so. Yeah. I think companies are starting to. Yeah. I think, you know, to your point a little bit ago, it was just the pressure to do AI. Mm-hmm. And so people were fast to buy something, put it in place, and then there was really disappointing customer service experiences that came from it. Mm-hmm. I think time is passing and companies are catching up.
6: Yeah.
7: But there still is a desire to just be able to tell your board and your investors that you're an AI company. But to your point, I think you need to dig a little deeper in what that means.
6: There are some of these retail companies, they understand that for a lot of customers, that's going to be their first interaction their first point of contact with the company. And obviously, if it's bad, then you move on to whatever the next retailer is.
7: Right, customer service, that's your front lines.
6: Yeah.
7: So I think it's really important to get that right all the time.
6: Yeah.
7: You know, we have all been on those automated chat bots where you're like, give me an agent. No, give me an agent. Yeah. And you keep going because it can get really frustrating.
6: Yeah.
7: And I think companies need to recognize that is their front line with their customers, and it needs to be creating better service, not just roadblocks.
8: Well, Julie, congratulations on the new book and happy birthday. As discussed, that is Julie Averill. She is former CIO over at Lululemon and author of the book Chief Impact Officer. Now coming up, Fox's $22 billion bet on its streaming future. Kevin Mayer, he is the co-CEO of Candle Media and former exec at the Walt Disney Company. He joins us next to discuss. This is Bloomberg.
9: Welcome to the world of decentralized finance. Bloomberg is covering all things crypto, the people, the transactions, and the technology. 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
10: Tariffs, I think, are probably the first time in my career I've had to deal with like a fundamental change in government policy in terms of how we think about how markets work.
11: The challenge, especially within my supply chain, is now how do you have enough productivity initiatives to offset the increased cost of all the product?
12: Can you just move your supply chain out of China and into the U.S. or out of Mexico and up to Canada? Is it that easy?
11: It's not that easy, but we do have flexibility. And we had been, prior to tariffs, prior to any of this, we had been on a journey to diversify our footprint out of China. So probably two-ish years ago, roughly 60-65% of our toy and game volume was coming from China. Today, as we entered into 2025, that was around 50%. All we've done is really accelerate the path to get down to roughly, call it 30%. By the time we enter into 2027. For us, I mean, if tariffs stay, if tariffs go, it's never good to have so much of your manufacturing base centered on one geography. We think the diversification is good, but it does take a bit of time to get vendors and suppliers up to speed. Quality is a big deal, especially when you're dealing with toys and kids. It's not an instantaneous thing, but it's not also a five-year have to build a new plant from scratch.
13: Good morning. This is Bloomberg Surveillance.
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0: Bringing you up-to-the-minute news whenever and wherever it happens. I'm Lisa Abramowitz in Rio de Janeiro, and this is Bloomberg.
6: A lot of deal making out there, particularly in the media space. And that brings us to a couple of notable movers on the week, Roku and Fox. Lachlan Murdoch, no horse now running Fox, fresh off a succession battle, now making a $22 billion bet on the company's streaming future with the acquisition of Roku. Joining us right now to discuss is Kevin Meyer. He's co-CEO over at Candle Media and was a former executive at the Walt Disney Company, helping to roll out Disney Plus, and was involved in several of the big acquisitions over the years at Disney, including Marvel, Lucasfilms, and Pixar. Kevin, great to have you. I want to start off with what a company like Fox, which has been sort of steeped in, I guess, the traditional media side of this business, buying into Roku, a streaming service, more or less, oversimplifies. Does that say something about the state of the industry, or is this more just a commentary on Fox?
20: Well, thanks for having me here. I really appreciate it. I would say it's a little bit of both now that you frame it that way. Look, the industry is obviously consolidating around a new business model, and that new business model is on-demand delivery of content. And that happens through any number of applications and studios. So think about it. Fox didn't have much of a streaming service. They have Fox One, but it's not intended to displace pay TV customers. They have Tubi, which is a very substantial ad-supported streamer already, and adding Roku to the mix is a very substantial move for them. And I think it consolidates the position that they're glad to be in. Like, there's always been this notion that streaming is paid. You have to pay a subscription fee. Netflix started it. There was no ad support back then. Hulu had a dual model for a long time. You pay a subscription and there's ad support. But what snuck up on the industry was this pure ad supported model. And it happened in a couple of ways. Roku is a great example of it. It's an operating system for television. It is right in the center of delivering targeted ads to free viewers of Roku content and licensed content and third-party content. It's a big, big deal. Fox, their business model is ad support. That's what they do. And if you think about combining those two entities, the degree of ad support, ad-supported activity, and the degree to which their ad team can deliver upon a much broader array of ad inventory is actually quite a step change. And it takes advantage of this consolidation by consumers around this mode of accessing television. And it really comports with that.
6: Yeah, and we've seen kind of this big inflection point, certainly with regards to the distribution and obviously the ad tiers and are really just the financial model that's going to support that, whether it's ads or subscriptions. I do want to get your thoughts, though, on the content side of the business, too, because that's involving. And obviously, you're seeing that front and center with Candle Media, with a much more of a focus on content created by individual creators rather than more of the traditional, I guess, what we would know at Disney or Warner Brothers, those big studios have done. Are these two worlds going to coexist, or do you see us kind of moving towards a much more individual creator-centric content ecosystem?
20: I think they're going to collide, and they already are colliding, frankly. Look, YouTube stuck up on everyone. When people thought streaming and time spent with television, Netflix was always top of mind. That's the gold standard to go after. But if you look at the time spent on connected TVs with streaming content on your television, again, television, YouTube dominates that space. And they look a lot more like Roku than Netflix. So you're seeing these two spheres kind of – had evolved separately. This ad, free ad-supported streaming had always been considered part of the quote-unquote long tail. It was lower quality user-generated content that existed on places like YouTube and TikTok and others. And then there was the long-form storytelling that was the purview of Hollywood. And I think that those two ecosystems are overlapping now to a large degree. People watch both. Look at what happened a couple weekends ago with the movies that came out. Back Rooms, which was a YouTube-driven property, dominated the box office against a movie that I thought was great, Mandalorian and Grogu. So the intersection is becoming more and more clear, and I do think that the focus of culture, the people that make the cultural moments, the things that people look towards and engage with to define, to see where culture is going and to define that in a very big way, really has moved away from long-form storytelling to a large degree and into this social media storytelling, if you'd call it that. The short-form vertical video on TikTok and Instagram and YouTube, by the way. YouTube Shorts is big, and on YouTube itself. And I think that if you look at where that intersection is most apparent is Roku itself.
8: Yeah, absolutely. And it's a great point, the blurring of the lines there. I do want to talk a little bit more about Netflix, though, because you think about Roku, there was reporting out that Netflix apparently was in the running for that. Now apparently they're taking a look at Lionsgate as well. It just seems like Netflix has some appetite to be acquisitive here, but it seems like the reaction from at least the people that we've been speaking to is that any deal for Netflix would be a nice to have at this point. That when it comes to streaming, they are so dominant, they don't necessarily need an acquisition here. And when you take a look at the competitive landscape, I wonder if that's your read as well.
20: Well, they showed their hand a little bit with their bid for Warner Brothers, obviously. So if you're looking objectively at Netflix, like they're spending $18 billion plus. I think it's growing 10% a year, their content budget. They have an enormous array of content that's on their service. I'd be hard-pressed to find one consumer segment that they don't have an enormous amount of content to serve. So they're everything to everyone, and they have carved out that strategy in a very brilliant way. But even Netflix, with that big footprint and that broad tent, if you will, for a subscriber acquisition and retention, even they are facing what seems to be, a bit of maturity, especially in the U.S. It's hard for them to add subscribers meaningfully in the United States and in parts west. I guess overseas in the east and other places, there are, still potential areas for them to grow. But they've clearly been searching for new growth avenues. They did it with the games, with vertical video, and the Roku rumors about their trying to acquire that, and what they did with Warner Brothers. So look, they are clearly feeling like they're incomplete in some way. And everyone is. I mean, there's no company has the perfect asset mix, especially in the entertainment industry. So you've got to look at what they're doing and look and see, well, there's reasons they're doing that. And I do believe that they are going to become more acquisitive over time, and they're going to consolidate their position as the leading streamer. There's no question that for long form content, storytelling, they are still the leading streamer in the space. But look, they got into advertising, they got into games, vertical video. They are searching for new growth avenues, and they wouldn't be doing that unless they felt they needed it.
8: Right, absolutely. It's a good point there, showing their hand a little bit. I do want to talk about where all of this leaves Disney, given your long tenure at the company there, because I was taking a look at some research from Moffitt Nathanson, and they point out that, this Fox transaction with Roku, that would combine at the third highest share of total streaming viewership in the first quarter of 2026. That would actually narrowly edge out Disney's offering of Disney Plus, Hulu, and ESPN. So it feels like the board is shifting a little bit, and I wonder, how Disney responds to this landscape.
20: If I'm Disney looking at this specific transaction, I'm not very worried about it at all. I don't think this affects their positioning in a substantial way. They're in a different model. They're doing subscription-based video on demand for their streaming service. They have ESPN just launched that. Like, I don't think that this particular deal would make me nervous if I were Disney. Disney does still hold the best cards by far of anyone in the traditional entertainment ecosystem. There's no one that has those brands, those franchises, the power with consumers that they have. You could say Netflix does, but I'm talking about a studio-related competitor. So I don't think I'd be too nervous about that, but if I'm Disney, I'm going to say, look, writing is on the wall. I have to be more involved in what we talked about at the beginning of this segment. We have to be more, if I'm Disney, in short form video, in vertical video. We've defined a way for our characters, our IP, to bridge from purely long form into more short form. And I know they're doing that. They're focused on it. I think that is their number one priority. Only I think that's just a little bit more confirmed now that the Fox deal happened with Roku. And it's confirming, I think, a strategy that they've always been thinking about in any event. So just maybe push the pedal to the metal a little harder than they were otherwise.
8: All right. That's a good place to leave it, Kevin. Great to get some time with you. That is Kevin Mayer. He is co-CEO of Kindle Media and a former executive over at the Walt Disney Company, overseeing its direct-to-consumer businesses. Now, coming up, we've got a reservation. Seven Rooms CEO and co-founder Joel Montagnel joins us to discuss his latest contribution to the reservation race and what's next for fine dining. This is The Close on Bloomberg.
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19: Oh, hello there. Just wanted to say, Primer is back.
21: Oh-ho.
19: We've been scouring the frontiers of science and technology to help explain the difference between the next gold rush and whatever this thing is. And in season two, we're upping the stakes. More danger.
22: Now that is some high-grade uranium mineralization.
23: We used to have a stable climate on this Earth. Right now, we do not.
19: More science.
24: 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Software, hardware, chemistry, physics.
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19: And more CEOs that can nail the photo shoot.
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19: 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It runs on innovation. 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

0: Well, let's return to the restaurant realm and talk to a man who's made a business on the race for reservations. His company, Seven Rooms, was acquired by DoorDash last year and just launched a new platform called Channel Connect, helping restaurants manage reservations from multiple booking channels all in one place. Joining us live, I'm pleased to say, is the co-founder and CEO of Seven Rooms, Joel Montagnel. Joel, great to have you with us. So talk to us a little bit about how this works, because you aren't necessarily helping the customers get those reservations. You're more on the restaurant operator side.
1: Thanks for having me. And I'd say we're doing both. So for restaurants, we're making their life easier to be able to take bookings in. And then for consumers, we're making their life easier to book. To give an example for the audience, if you take the hotel industry, this model exists already today. So for instance, a consumer can book on an online travel agency. They can go directly to the hotel's website. They could book through their credit card. They could book through Google. Regardless of how you book your hotel room, we're all checking in at the same front desk through the same system. For restaurants, however, that model does not exist. So Katie, if you book on one reservation app and Romain, you book on another reservation app for the same restaurant, you're walking in and that restaurant is using multiple iPads to manage those reservations. So for the restaurant, it's challenging because they now need to look in different places just to run their night. And often for the consumer, it's challenging because you don't exactly know which reservation app to use, where you're going to find that restaurant. So Channel Connect solves this problem the same way that this problem has been solved for many other industries like hotels and airlines, as an example.
0: Yeah, absolutely. It certainly sounds like a headache. And Seven Rooms, it was founded in 2011. And you think about the past 15 years, I have to imagine that this problem has only become exacerbated as the number of channels has multiplied in that time.
1: Yeah, that's absolutely right. So when we started the company in 2011, we started with the central question, which is still the question today. What can we build to help the industry and help the operator grow, help the restaurant grow? In 2011, many of the platforms that we use today were just in their nascency, didn't exist. So since then, Google has become front and center for food and restaurants. When you open up any social app, if you use Instagram or TikTok, a lot of the content is restaurant and food focused. So you've seen this explosion of food everywhere on the internet, and you've seen places now where consumers are going to all over the internet, but you haven't seen the technology that restaurants are using today meet what's happened all around them. So Channel Connect is really in response to that, which is helping the restaurant meet the consumer wherever the consumer is online.
2: I'm curious too, as you sort of build this out, or more importantly, try to sell it to more of these restaurants here. I mean, what is sort of the competitive advantage you have, to prevent or at least to sort of fend off one of your other competitors trying to do something like this?
1: I would say that the reason for doing it, just to start with, is really about how do we help the operator and how do we help the industry. Less about what competitors are thinking or what competitors are doing. And we hope that this is finally able to provide infrastructure to help restaurants meet consumers online. Not sure how competitors will think about this. Can't really comment on what their strategy is. Yeah. My only hope is that the players that are helping support the restaurants are starting first with the question of what will help the restaurant do business in this new world. And we think if you start with that question, you will end up with the same answer that we ultimately came to, which is something like Channel Connect needs to exist for the entirety of the industry.
2: All right, Joel, got to leave it there. Joel Montagnel there, the co-founder and CEO of Seven Rooms. All right, as we wrap up our program here on the holiday shortened week, let's set you up for what to watch over the next week. A reminder, of course, tomorrow, Friday, June 19th is a federal holiday, so markets will be closed. But over the weekend, all people will be trying to figure out whether we actually see some progress on the reopening of the Strait of Hormuz.
0: Absolutely. The flow of oil in the Middle East will certainly be top of mind over the weekend and into Monday. And then on Tuesday, U.S. Treasury Secretary Scott Bessent, we're going to hear from him. We also have some congressional primary elections to get through. And Amazon Prime Day, Romain.
2: Yeah, we also get some earnings that will be of consequence. We get FedEx and Cerebras. Of course, that's one of the newer kids on the block. Its first earnings report report as a public company on Tuesday. And Wednesday, we get earnings out of Micron, which should also be interesting, one of the best performing stocks of the year.
0: Yeah, absolutely. The chip makers on fire, Micron included. That brings us to Thursday. We get a whole bunch of economic data, including jobless claims, durable goods, GDP, but PCE, the inflation figures, certainly draw a circle around that on your calendar.
2: And we close out the week on that Friday with more data from the University of Michigan on consumer sentiment, as well as wholesale inventories, any market moving events. You'll find that covered right here on The Close, right here on Bloomberg.
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3: 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On The Big Take Asia, we discuss the Iran war's lasting scars across Asia. On Zero, the French historian Jean-Baptiste Frézeau's on the energy transition debate that we need to have. 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
7: $1.5 to $2 trillion government deficits certainly are stimulative, but we've also had a very strong consumer, not kind of inconsistent with the so-called K economy thesis. I call it the G economy thesis. It's really been the baby boomers that are keeping spending going because they're retiring. And they've got $89 trillion of retirement assets.
6: It's the wall of money Lawrence McDonald's talked about.
1: Yeah, that's exactly
6: right. I mean, it's just there. It's just the wall of money.
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15: From the Sky News Centre at 10, polls have closed in the Makerfield by-election, which could see Andy Burnham challenge Sir Keir Starmer's leadership. The Greater Manchester Mayor and Labour candidate would need to beat opponents, including from Reform, to return to Westminster. The Prime Minister has repeatedly said he wouldn't walk away. Foreign Secretary Yvette Cooper has been asked about her cabinet future.
16: What I also know, having been in politics for quite a long time, is you focus on the job that you're doing and not, you know, on speculation. So, of course, you know, I'm enjoying this, doing this job, but I also actually recognise that this is about people across the UK and about them.
15: Votes have also been held in Scottish constituencies, Arbroath and Broughty Ferry and Aberdeen South. A man's been arrested on suspicion of attempted murder after a three-year-old ended up in a crocodile enclosure at a zoo in Cambridgeshire. Police were called to Johnson's of Oldhurst in Huntington this afternoon. Emma Birchley reports.
16: There has been a statement from Detective Inspector Verity McCann from Cambridgeshire Police, who said at this stage we're speaking to people who were at the zoo at the time of this distressing incident to understand more about the circumstances. We do not believe the man arrested and the child are known to each other.
15: England's Children's Commissioner says she has a responsibility to challenge systems that failed a 13-month-old boy. Teacher Jamie Varley has been given a whole life term for sexually abusing and killing his adoptive son, Preston Davey, in Blackpool in 2023. A Liberal Democrat MP has been suspended after reportedly being arrested last night. Cameron Thomas has been the representative for Tewkesbury in Gloucestershire since 2024. England's cricketers have had a poor day at the Oval in the second test against New Zealand. The visitors reached 391 all out before England ended the day on 222 for six. And trainer Aidan O'Brien secured his 100th victory at Royal Ascot, with Scandinavia winning the Gold Cup.
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20: Between satellites and with the ground. 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
20: Address when he co-founded Observable Space, and Dan joins us now. Try and summarize the challenge for us.
22: Yeah, you know, like everyone's known for a long time that laser communication is the next generation of communication through space. You saw that really as Starlink was getting built with the ISL links between satellites that are in orbit. It's, you know, because it's in space, there's no like atmospheric conditions or it challenges really establishing optical links. One of the big challenges you kind of have though going from space to ground and ground to space is obviously the atmosphere. But everyone kind of knows that solving those technical challenges are what's going to provide the really like 10 to 100 times the bandwidth throughput that you're going to want and continue like low latency that we need for kind of expanding into space.
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33: The fact that the Iranian president is involved in this, and we have not seen any backlash yet from IRGC or anyone else, meaning that the four-headed hydra from Iran that you have.
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0: I guess over the next 60 days, Wayne, the U.S. and Iran will try to agree on restrictions on Tehran's...
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1: And I'm Joe Weisenthal.
0: Today, you are listening to our conversation with Jeremy Grantham, co-founder and long-term strategist at GMO and author of the new memoir, The Making of a Permabear, The Perils of Long-Term Investing in a Short-Term World. We are talking about how to stay sane when the market is in a massive bubble. So, Jeremy, thank you so much for coming on Oddlots.
2: It's a pleasure. Thank you for having me.
0: So, what do you recommend investors do at this point in time? Because it seems like there's no escape from AI enthusiasm, to put it mildly.
2: Well, my simple advice is usually try and avoid the hype, check the numbers. And 100 times sales pretty well does the job for you. It's easy for kind of market historians to be having a good time. These are extraordinary times. It's seldom been more interesting. I'm thrilled to be alive when all the major issues that I have spent my life studying, and particularly the last 15 years, are coming to a head basically at the same time. And to find that being met by the highest priced market in history, give or take, is extraordinary. And I think in 50 years, market historians will look back and talk in awe of SpaceX and read as a kind of novel slash joke its prospectus and compare it with the stories they tell about the South Sea bubble, you know, an undertaking of such enormous value that it cannot be at this time revealed. They scooped up a lot of money and ran off with it, and they deserved it.
1: The naming of your book, The Making of a Permabear, what is, like, when I read that title, should I have permabear in air quotes, as in, like, people perceive you to be a permabear?
2: I voted for quotes, and the publisher didn't like it.
1: Interesting. Yeah, because, like, I don't, you know, I associate you with, like, warning about the markets can get over their skis and understanding market history, et cetera. On the other hand, I look at GMO's holdings and positioning, and I see, you know, I do not see funds that are just overwhelmingly in treasuries and gold and safe haven assets. I see ownership of Meta and Microsoft. This does not look like the portfolio of someone who I would think of as a, quote, permabear, unquote.
2: When I was 70, I figured it was time to leave my colleagues in charge of all the day-to-day decisions. I have nothing to do with the portfolio today. My only job is to study long-term existential threats to the market and society, and that includes the making and breaking of the great bubbles, which is fine because I have always considered the making and breaking of the great bubbles to be the only thing that really matters. The rest of the time, show up for work, keep your nose clean, you're doing fine. But the forming of these spectacular bubbles and their breaking really separates the men from the boys.
0: So you touch on this in the book, but when we're in the midst of a major bubble and people are seeing crazy returns like 17% on SpaceX, what do you tell clients? They're missing out on these huge gains. I assume you're encouraging them to be patient, to wait for that mean reversion. But how do you actually handle the pressure of having a customer, a client who is under pressure to, at a minimum, meet their benchmark?
2: With great difficulty. It's always been difficult dealing with clients in a major bull market. Luckily, we've had quite a bit of experience because since Greenspan, we've gone from one overpriced market to the next, starting with the tech bubble and then the housing bubble. And then, in a sense, the end of 21 was a spectacular overpriced market, and now this. So we've had a lot of experience, and we're more careful at handling the clients now than I think we were in the tech bubble, where we famously lost half our book of business in 2.25 years.
1: Actually, what does that look like in practice? And I understand that you're not active day to day in the security selection, but obviously people who work for you are, and they're very active and obviously in the client handling. What does that actually look like in practice? Good client management at any firm?
2: In our case, being as honest as you can be, lay the facts

0: on the table. Make them as clear as you possibly can. Try and take out 100% of the hype and kind of engage with your client so that they understand exactly how you see the market working, why it does this, why it does that, how it's in general priced. And that's a long, continuous job. And it keeps going in the bull markets and the bear markets. What changes really is the client's level of excitement. Mm-hmm. They become careful and miserable for a while, and then excited and jumping up and down for a while. But our process of trying to deliver the facts as we see them doesn't really change much.
1: So I think a lot of people would probably agree that markets feel a little frothy at the moment. But I think there's a mentality that everyone just assumes they're going to be able to get out before everyone else. How do you go about thinking about timing of the bursting of bubbles? What are the signs that you actually watch out for in terms of when everyone is heading for the exits all at once?
0: Wow. I have a few rules that have worked more often than not. The one that's most interesting to me has only flashed four times since 1925.
1: Hmm.
0: And that is that in the early phases of the bubble, that is, we define a bubble as a rare two sigma event and based on the price only. Hmm. And when it breaks through that, let's assume 1928, you have a huge move. And the stocks that lead it are going up 60, 80% for the year. And then in 1929, the junkie flyers start to go down. It's not that they underperform a rising market. The market goes up 35% to the peak in October. They can't even get the sign right. The previous year's leaders, the spectacular movers, start to decline. Hmm. And they spent the whole of 29 going down. And by the time the market broke, the S&P low-priced index, which regrettably was discontinued years ago, was down almost 40%. Low-priced index were a bunch of fallen angels with enormous volatility, very high betas. And they had had a spectacular 1928, and they started to decline. Now, why is that? I have a theory that this is relates to Mr. Prince's unusually honest answer. Why is he still in the bull market? As long as the music's playing, I have to keep dancing. And that, of course, is the name of that game. But he doesn't have to dance with Pumatech. Pumatech was the most advanced spec in 99. And you don't have to go off the cliff in Pumatech. You go off the cliff in Coca-Cola. That's the ideal. And that's exactly what happened in 1929. People, in that case, actually Coca-Cola, they gravitated to the Coca-Colas and the radios and away from the junk, and the junk started to decline. That's an incredible signal.
2: Hmm.
0: The greatest primal scream from the stock market ever. And nothing like that happens again. You have underperformance of high flyers, but you never have them go down in a decently rising market until, drum roll, 1972, the top of the Nifty 50. The S&P goes up 17. The average S&P stock goes down 17, so I can remember the numbers forever. And then we have the biggest bear market since the Great Depression. That was a truly miserable bear market. 73, 74, whether you had small cap, large cap, quality, junk, everything went down 50%, and then when adjusted for inflation, closer to 65. An absolute monster. And nothing like it happens again until 2000. In the year 2000, you may remember, the growth stocks peaked horrifically in February. The rest of the S&P did not. The rest of the S&P rose about 15%.
2: Hmm.
0: So you had a co-equal high in October. But the growth stocks were down 40%, having been as low as 50%. By then, they rallied a little, and back in September, you had the S&P as high as it was in March of 2000. Just amazing deviation between the growth stocks, who'd been making spectacular running in 98, 99, and early 2000, and the rest of the market that continued up. And then you had very sharp break, the end of 2000, a steady break in 2001, and then to rub it in, a miserable minus 22% in 2002. And nothing like that happens again until 2021. In 2021, you may remember the meme stocks peeled off.
2: Yeah.
0: By the middle of the year, Cathie Wood and her portfolio were going down. By the end of the year, they were off 35, 40% from their peak. And yet, during that same 6 months, the S&P powered ahead. It's really quite remarkable when they get the sign wrong. And unfortunately, that I had an adventure with QuantumScape. QuantumScape turned out to be a meme stock without my knowing it, because I had a huge position personally. And the reason I had a huge position is that I was offered an opportunity to invest several years earlier on an all or nothing basis. I took this big position or I had nothing. So I took a deep breath, and it was much too big for our foundation, which we have for the protection of the environment, the Grantham family. And so I had to own it personally. So it was the only stock that I owned. It was a very big chunk, and it came as a SPAC at four times my investment, better than a kick in the pants, $10 a share, up from 2.5. And within 3 months, it was 131. And let me just talk about 131. At over 130, it was bigger than General Motors. And it was a battery research lab.
2: Yeah.
0: They were going to design, with any luck, a solid-state battery. And they still may. But they still have not got a battery on the market. So this wasn't like SpaceX. This had no sales. Forget no profits. And was selling for more than General Motors. Actually, I think that is more speculative than SpaceX.
2: Stay tuned for more of our conversation with Jeremy Grantham, author of the new book, The Making of a Permabear, The Perils of Long-Term Investing in a Short-Term World, and of course, the co-founder and long-term strategist at GMO. We are talking about how time is speeding up and the existential questions of humanity. I'm Joe Weisenthal.
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22: Kai Hay of Goldman Sachs writing, our base case remains that the Fed can just about avoid hikes, but the path is narrow and there will be a high premium on the incoming inflation data. Kai joins us now for more. Let's just start there in terms of your reaction and whether you changed anything in your rate hiking expectations as a result.
23: Look, clearly the meeting was unambiguously hawkish. But there was a lot more we would like to focus on. I think that the communication was extremely clear, prioritizing inflation in the short term and making it very data dependent as to how the Fed is going to react at the next meeting. So what does that mean for our expectations? Look, it means two things, really. The first one is we will also look and track the data very, very closely, particularly inflation data, particularly to understand how sticky inflation will be and continues to be. But then there's a second factor, and looking at the two-year yield chart, I think we will see much more volatility.
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1: 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I'm Tracy Alloway.
2: And I'm Joe Weisenthal.
1: Today's episode, we are speaking with Jeremy Grantham, the co-founder and long-term strategist at GMO, as well as the author of a new memoir, The Making of a Permabear. He's a connoisseur of financial bubbles, and so we're talking about AI and which historical bubble it most resembles. I'm Tracy Alloway.
2: And I'm Joe Weisenthal, and this is Odd Lots on Bloomberg Radio. I'm glad you brought back 2021 because that was a weird year.
1: Wild times.
2: That, in a way that really was. See, I would argue that 2021 was actually much more wild than right now because of the proliferation of quantumscapes, which was one of many stories that you could tell. You could go back to the Rivian valuation at its peak or numerous others.
0: Quantumscape is much
2: worse. Okay. All right. Fine. But let's talk about AI for a second, because obviously we reach back towards memories of the dot-com bubble or 2021. But I'm looking at a chart on my terminal right now of NVIDIA revenue. So in 2019, NVIDIA had revenue of $11.7 billion. And in 2025, it had revenue of $130 billion. So the revenue has gone up, therefore, I think by over 10x in 6 years. We talk about, and everyone said, oh, market, the very high valuations. Can't we say that the investor in NVIDIA in 2019 was getting the mother of all deep value investing, given what we now know in retrospect about what its earnings were about to do?
0: Well, obviously, if you're clairvoyant, that was a deep value opportunity. NVIDIA, obviously a brilliant company, and AI, by the way, is a spectacular, important development. But NVIDIA, the biggest piece of luck I think I can think of in the last 30 years, you have all your money in chips made for playing games. And suddenly it turns out that that is absolutely the right design for AI.
2: Yeah.
0: And you have such a running start that it may take, you tell me, 5 years, 10 years. It doesn't seem like the ultimate moat. It seems like the ultimate head start in a game where a head start is worth a ton of dough. It is worth a tentuple in your sales, but it's only a head start. Other people, Google, gearing up to be competitors. In the next decade, of course, there will be plenty of competition, maybe even technologies that end run the current type of chip. These things happen. History is full of them.
2: Ken, let me just push on that again. So I take your point about NVIDIA having this incredible moat from maybe arguably stumbled into the technology backwards because they were obviously in video games before. But like I'm looking at, say, even a Microsoft, 2020 annual revenue of $143 billion, 2025 annual revenue of $280 billion. So we see the biggest companies in the world doubling real business in the span of 5 years, which does not feel to me anything like what we were seeing. And I have fond memories of 1999 myself. That's when I got personally interested in markets. These are gigantic businesses still putting up huge growth numbers that lap Wall Street forecasts year after year.
0: Yeah. And for the record, when Microsoft first appeared in a tradable portfolio for GMO, it was in our value stream. We had a value stream and a momentum stream. And we only bought the most attractive 10%. And we did that each month for 12 months. So we had 12 little portfolios, each one the best 10% for each month of the year. And Microsoft entered the cheapest value decile and stayed there until July of 99. And that's because our value model looked at long-term future earnings and dividends projected as best we could. And we did that through projecting return on equity. And we did that by looking at how return on equity regressed to the mean and which factors affected the rate. Certain factors slowed it down. Market domination, price setting that you could prove, slowed it down way, way down. And Microsoft was the perfect example of this. It had very, very low volatility. Mm-hmm. It was clearly overwhelmingly the price setter. And consequently, our model said it was worth 9 times book, not 7 times book, which it was selling at. So if you have a good value model, you can buy these things. You can see them on occasions coming along. And yes, it's done spectacularly well and has had then particularly a much better moat to me than NVIDIA has today. But if you will allow me a minute here.
1: Please.
0: If you look at the Mag 7, you look backwards in history, and you can say with a pretty clear conscience, each one dominates their 7 different niches. They have near monopolies on a global basis. Even Tesla has a jump start, the biggest and the best, for a long time in EVs, and you have Amazon beginning to dominate retail, Google research, et cetera, et cetera. 7 decent monopolies dominating the world. Justice Department, etc., perfectly sound asleep. No one is interested in pulling a Teddy Roosevelt. They're not going to jump in and slash and burn and divide Exxon into seven different pieces. They're letting these things grow and fix and set their pricing and make tons and tons of money. And then you look forward. Starting from today, does it look anything like that? Doesn't it look like seven companies deciding they're all in the same market, AI?
2: Right.
0: That moving the most powerfully with the greatest investment is dominant. Are they not seen here beating their chests and saying, my $200 billion in investment in a single year is bigger than your $127, yaboo? They know how much gets paid off to the first mover who grabs the market. They all want to be the first. There can only be one, as they say in the movie. And there's seven of them fighting it out. It could be a very messy, blood-curdling game. I suggested that they have it outside the White House. And sell tickets. What a comparison. Just imagine 10 years from now looking back and saying, you couldn't see the difference between seven easy monopolies and a dogfight of seven vicious, rich companies, huge cash flow, huge understanding of the virtues of being dominant, all deciding at the same time to fight out in one market. And you could say, yes, there was the cloud. What about that? And the cloud was a nice, well-behaved oligopoly. Three of them genteelly deciding to compete in genteel ways, exactly the right thing to do if you find yourself in that position, and clearly not the approach that is being adopted this time. We have seen huge investment. You look back, they're idea heavy, capital light. You look forward, let's hope they're idea heavy, but they are capital heavy this time. It's like a watershed in almost everything that matters between the past and the future. Mm-hmm. And nobody seems to be talking about it in that way. And I don't get it.
1: Well, can I just ask, related to this point, the dot-com bubble has come up a number of times in this conversation. Do you actually have a preferred historical analogy for the situation that we're facing now? Because we've been through technological revolutions associated with speculative manias before, ranging from, I guess, what I would say are pretty real ones like the railroad bubble and the internet to kind of crazier ones like we're all going to go deep sea diving.
2: Yeah, totally.
1: And get rich that way. You are a connoisseur of historical financial market bubbles. Which one is most similar to the current period that we're in?
0: So people tend to think a bubble, oh, it has to be somehow a con job. And it's exactly the opposite. The great bubbles are the biggest ideas for decades. So the only one as big as AI is possibly the railroads. Of course, everybody could see that the railroads were going to change the world. You arrived at the railway station in a horse and buggy, for heaven's sake. And you went 7 miles an hour. And then you got on a train traveling at 60 miles an hour and went a couple of thousand miles. I mean, it was utterly revolutionary. So what happened? Everybody could see that the railroads were going to change the world, which they did. Everybody wanted to have a piece of it, and they could. Everybody put their money in it, and you had the biggest bust on both sides of the Atlantic that you could imagine, and everybody lost their money in railroads. And out of the ashes, the tracks were still there, the locomotives were still there, the demand was still there, and it changed the world. And then you fast forward to the internet. Powerful idea, clearly, by the way, accompanied by a lot of silly stuff as well, but underneath it, a very powerful idea. So you had Amazon go up six or seven times in 99. And when the market broke, it went down famously, infamously, 92%, check it, 92%. And then it rose from the ashes, just like the railroads, and inherited the retail market, more or less. To have a great bubble, you have to have decent economic times. The better off, the better the bubble. You have to have easy money, the better and easier, et cetera, the better the bubble. And you have to have a fabulous idea. And you have to have it so obviously be important that everybody can see it. Now, they're very, very rare events, aren't they? This one is as big as anything but the railroads. I am not even prepared to say it isn't bigger than the railroads. It may be, but they're the two super champs. Besides them, I think the internet is, yeah, a bit of a piker. But they're the two colossal ones. If ever there was a massive idea that will change, is already changing the world, it's AI. Does anyone not know that? I think everybody knows it.
2: 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We are speaking with Jeremy Grantham, co-founder and long-term strategist at GMO. I'm Jill Weisenthal.
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27: Of course, there's the AI capital spending boom, and there's a lot of controversy about whether that's going to pay off or whether it's not, and it's going to, it's one big bubble that's going to burst. I think it's going to pay off.
28: How do you think about AI here? I mean, it seems like a lot of folks are telling us this is bigger than anything we've seen.
27: The way I put it in perspective is AI is not a revolution. It's an evolution in the digital revolution. Okay. The digital revolution started in the mid-1960s with the IBM mainframes, and the digital revolution is all about processing as much information, data, as we possibly can, as quickly as we can, as cheaply as we can. And we've made a tremendous amount of progress going from the IBM mainframe to PCs, laptops, the cloud, and now AIs. I think Tom will like this. I view us now as having four factors of production: land, labor, capital, and data. We never really thought of data as a factor of production. And this ties into my Buzz Lightyear theory of to infinity and beyond. There will never be a shortage of data.
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2: And I'm Gio Weisenthal.
1: On today's show, we are talking bubbles, PE ratios, and existential questions for humanity. We're speaking with GMO's Jeremy Grantham.
2: How do you channel competitiveness in a productive manner, career-wise, so that it doesn't hinder you or it doesn't make you chase performance or doesn't make you worry about one year's performance versus another competitor's? Like, how do you make the competitiveness instinct be a good thing?
0: I think try and bring it to bear on a few areas that matter to you, starting with obviously the most important, playing a decent game of doubles in tennis. And every point has to be played as if your life depends on it. And you pick partners and opposition who do the same, and you have a wonderfully good time. And then you look around for other things. And for me, it was ideas. And I could have made a lot more money if I'd focused on profit maximizing. But for me, the idea was the dominant principle. And the idea of being competitive was everything hinges on trying to outthink the enemy. The easiest way for me, it always seemed, was to be longer and wider and more comprehensive and stand further back than the other guy. And what you quickly realize when you do that is that no one else is even trying. So this is not a fair fight. Everybody is focused on the near term. And if you want to profit maximize, that's not a bad idea. And very few people are attempting to be in the market and simultaneously asking questions that are several years out and even to some extent a decade or two out. So it's been very easy for me to be both competitive and cheerful and often wrong.
1: Since we're talking about career development, now, I suppose. Is it important when you're a permabear, or more accurately, when you're perceived to be a permabear, to distinguish yourself in some way from other bears who are out there? Because again, at this particular moment in time, there are a number of high profile commentators who would say that AI is a bubble. So how do you actually stand out from, I guess, the bubble calling crowd?
0: Yeah, I've no idea. I have only made two unmitigated bullish calls. The market has a really hard time telling the difference between, hey, this is overpriced. This is going to make you less money over the next 20 years than it would do if it was half price. They're just kind of mathematical realities. And because you say that, they, you said the market was going to collapse. You have been bearish forever. Now, when I want to be really bearish and recommend you get out of the market, I say so. And I've only done that twice. On July the 15th, 2008, I wrote a quarterly letter which actually said abandon ship, sauve qui peut, the French equivalent, and actually quoted the nursery rhyme, don't be brave, run away, live to fight another day. Do not take any risk you don't have to take. We all have restrictions on how much we can get out of the risk-taking business, but do not take anything you don't have to. Okay, that was pretty clear. And the last thing that we had been bullish about was emerging markets. And I said, I've changed our mind. We think this is the end of the line. Sell any emerging that you can. And we did the biggest trade that we had ever done, getting rid of the last of our emerging. I must say, shortly before we published the letter.
2: What year? Which year was
1: 2008,
2: that? 2008,
1: right?
2: Oh, the emerging call? Oh, okay, got it.
0: And may I say that following that, in 4 months, the emerging market halved. I think it was the biggest, sharpest decline in the history of any major index. From July the 15th to November the 15th, and actually slightly before that, the whole index halved. And the other bearish one was at the end of 2021, where the quarterly letter was called, Let the Wild Rumpus Begin. Right. That meant now get your tail out, avoid the market. I'm happy to say S&P went down like a rocket ship, minus 25, growth stocks down 35, Mag 7 down 40, and the bond market had the worst year in the history of the bond market. And then, as I also like to say, my nice bear market was rudely interrupted by ChatGPT. And the economy that was doing its usual thing of gracefully moving into a mild recession because animal spirits were going down was also changed by massive and increasing CapEx spending on AI, which dragged, kicking and screaming, the animal spirits of the rest of the economy. They didn't change easily, by the way.
2: Yeah.
0: The S&P, the rest of it went down for another 10 months. But they kept going so powerfully in the market and so powerfully in the CapEx business that they changed the game. That's only happened once in history. And I don't know how to predict things like that any more than COVID. And new things are a pain. There aren't, happily, many of them. But they're the two most interesting ones in my career. COVID was novel. How do you treat novelty if you're a historian? You don't. You have to work it out on other principles. And this AI interruption of what was a perfectly ordinary, and I thought predictable, bear market, because it flagged my great discrepancy between the market leaders going down as the blue chips continued up. How do you do that? I don't know.
2: Yeah, this is really striking. You know, we recently we had Torsten Slok at one of our events talking about the sort of imperviousness of the AI trade to what traditionally we'd call macro. So what you describe, you're like, okay, here comes the expected, as you said, probably would have been a shallow recession. And now we see this investment, this capital expenditure that's completely, it does not seem like the companies care at all about the fact that the Fed hasn't cut rates as expected, et cetera. These classically macro indicators, that the recession, business cycle, et cetera, had just seemed to be blown out of the water. Yeah, blown out of the water by the AI trade.
0: Yeah, and I must say that overwhelming interest in interest rate and interest rate predictions has left me totally cold for the last 50 years. I leave that to other people. I think it's, in general, wildly exaggerated. I've lived in a world where for 50 years, the increasing debt to GDP ratio of the US economy, the Japanese economy, and every other economy has been predicting imminent collapse. And the ratio has gotten higher and higher, and then it's predicted double collapse, and it still keeps rising. The only function of interest rates is that it makes debt easier to acquire, and the function of easy acquired debt is that it helps the economy. One little problem. If you go back to Alan Greenspan, you find that before he gets there is a very, very slow increase in debt to GDP ratio, just because the financial business is becoming more complicated. And then after him, it rises at 45 degrees, and it goes from a small fraction of GDP. If you throw in all debt, it triples and quadruples. And it does it over 30 years. You have biggest economy in the world, 30 years to test what happens, quadrupling of the debt to GDP, and the growth rate goes down. So how can debt be a real mover of growth rate when you've had that wonderful macro test seen from looking back over 40 years? Huge increase in debt, decrease in GDP growth rate. Very strange. So I leave all that stuff way alone. If you will let me back up, I was saying two clear get out of the market calls, plenty of the market's overpriced. The market has been overpriced since 2000. I admit it. It's been overpriced, and we have said so the whole time, because looking back at the 20th century, the 21st century has been overpriced. They used to sell at 15 times earnings. We have been selling at 23 times earnings. That is not a small fraction of an increase. It has been a different world, the 21st century. But based on history, it's been overpriced. And of course, it still is. But I have made two bull calls in my life. Long deceased. I think it was attached to the Wall Street Journal. And it was a weekly kind of gossip thing about the industry. And there, hidden in the tail end, actually, of that letter is my first opportunity to quote. And it's July 82. And the PE of the S&P is 7 times. And I say, I think we're close to an unprecedented rally in both the stock and the bond market. And I've always been thrilled to give people copies of this, this newsletter.
1: I'm sure.
0: And then the market shoots up and we become more careful for a long, long time. And then finally, the market comes down in 09. And by a miracle that only occurs once every two lifetimes, we published a letter, one pager. Only two of those were done in my career of 30 years letter writing. It's called Reinvesting When Terrified, and I think is the best thing I wrote, mainly because it was short. And it just said, you won't call the bottom of the market. Don't bother with that. Don't even try it. Just concentrate on the fact that the market is cheaper than it's been for 22 years. Even on our 7-year forecast, you're dealing with 12% a year compounded returns in the S&P, equivalent to higher numbers in emerging and foreign equity. Get together a plan. Take it to your committee. Any plan is better than no plan. You have got to start recycling your money back into the market. And the good news is, as far as I'm concerned, it only counts if you wrote it.
2: Yeah.
0: Saying it is too peripheral. It gets washed away into the ether. But I wrote it. And we sent it to the Wall Street Journal, who didn't get back. And day by day, 4 days passed until My advisor on propaganda and I decided let's post it ourselves. And because of that delay, we posted it the day the market hit its low. 666 on the S&P 500, less than one-tenth of where it is today. My God, this has been a bull market.
2: This has been Odd Lots on Bloomberg Radio. I'm Joe Weisenthal.
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6: On the latest edition of the Bloomberg Daybreak Europe podcast, there is a tech race that Europe may be able to win. Europe's falling behind in consumer technology for things like chatbots and large language models. But as Bloomberg's Germany industry reporter Marilyn Martin explains, using AI in industry could deliver for the continent.
18: There are two aspects to that. You have one, the companies that are developing industrial AI, and then, of course, the big backbone of industry that has to deploy it. So the developers of AI, those are companies like industrial giants like Siemens or Schneider Energy, Schneider Electric or Dassault System. So you have those industrial giants which are already very active in the automation space, and they are now developing this further. They're using AI.
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20: Center at 11. The counting process is underway in a by-election which could decide the future of the Labour Party. Former Greater Manchester Mayor Andy Burnham is hoping to become the MP for the constituency of Makerfield. If he wins, he'll return to Westminster where he could challenge Sir Keir Starmer for the Labour leadership. Our political editor Beth Rigby says this is a significant moment.
21: It could determine for the whole of the country who the next Prime Minister is, and I cannot remember covering a by-election that feels as consequential as this one. And so you can imagine what the nerves are like in all of the camps.
20: Votes have also been held in the Scottish constituencies of Arbroath and Broughty Ferry and Aberdeen South. A 30-year-old man from Norfolk has been arrested on suspicion of attempted murder after a 3-year-old boy ended up in a crocodile enclosure at a zoo. Cambridgeshire police were called to Johnson's of Oldhurst in Huntington this afternoon. England's Children's Commissioner says she has a responsibility to challenge systems which failed a 13-month-old boy. Teacher Jamie Varley's never leaving prison for sexually abusing and murdering his adoptive son, Preston Davey, in Blackpool in 2023. Preston was taken to hospital 3 times in the months before his death. Dame Rachel D'Souza wants results from a safeguarding review.
22: It is as bad as it gets. So I am not prepared to wait. They are the facts of the case. What they lead to for me are questions. I've got so many questions and I'm asking them already. I've been in contact with Oldham Council and I am not going to stop. I've got data powers. So what are my questions? How on earth did this happen?
20: In sport, Switzerland have their first win at the World Cup after beating Bosnia and Herzegovina 4-1. South Africa fought back to draw 1-1 with the Czech Republic. And Tottenham have completed the signing of defender Jan-Paul van Hecker from Brighton. Spurs have paid £52 million to capture the Dutchman. That's the latest.
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11: A big part of investor enthusiasm stems from Elon Musk's goal to put data centers in space starting in 2028. We've heard from those bullish on the prospect, including SpaceX investor Sean Maguire, who said this about orbital compute.
12: Every individual component here is kind of fully proven by SpaceX, except for the compute side. But that is not, it's just not that hard.
11: But space does present specific challenges for compute, including communication between satellites and with the ground. That's an issue Dan Rocco, former head of software engineering at SpaceX, set out
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2: Today you are listening to our conversation with Aidan Johnson, the founder of Haywire. We are talking about why hay prices are soaring and his attempt to actually figure out what's going on in the market. Aidan, thank you so much for coming on All Thoughts.
4: Yeah, I appreciate you guys having me on.
2: So why don't we start with the basics? What is it that Haywire is actually doing?
4: Yeah, so essentially what we are doing and kind of what we built our business around is pulling public data

0: all on plain English newsletters for our subscribers. So, I mean, USDA publishes reports weekly, biweekly, and then even monthly, depending on region. So we kind of built a system and a technology and our model to kind of do all the hard work for us and then analyze it and put it onto plain English. So it's been a great, lesson, I guess, learning, going through the flaws, making sure we're producing the most accurate data. But no, it's been fun.
1: Well, let's go into this a little bit more. And I'm sure that AI makes the process of collecting and absorbing the relevant data easier. But what are these reports out there that you're able to mine? Who's producing them? What is the public data source that you're mining, and what can you pull from it?
0: Yeah, so we actually have a direct API integration with the USDA. So we get live feed strictly from them. And that basically funnels into our four system type of, I guess you could say, verification. And so we're mining that, which publishes every week. But the problem we're kind of running into
1: When you say we're mining that, what is this report? Let's go step by step. What is this report that the USDA publishes every week?
0: Yeah, so the USDA is publishing basically auction prices throughout the region, throughout the countries. So every auction house will report kind of what they're paying or what they're seeing on the ground there. And then it will be put on a PDFs, but buried in PDFs. So it's kind of hard for people to find.
1: Yeah.
2: So you actually call up some of the auction houses. By the way, I didn't even realize there were auctions for hay. But you call them up to get additional pricing information as well, right?
0: Yeah, so we actually have Rock Valley, Iowa, Rock Valley Hay Auction as our primary data partner, which is one of the biggest hay auctions in the country. So having them to kind of get intel from what they're seeing on the ground to kind of cover the gray area between the USDA data and then the live market, what people are actually seeing on the ground. And we are actively trying to, you know, branch off and network to more auction houses throughout the country to different regions so we can kind of get a forecast what's actually happening there.
2: Joe, this reminds me of the old scrap metal market, right?
1: Totally.
2: Where like you had a broker who actually had to call up all these junkyards and ask what price they were selling.
1: I don't know if that's still the case, but it might actually still be the case.
2: Yeah.
1: That if you like, and I remember 11 or 12 years ago, like very early on when I joined Bloomberg, talking to one of our reporters, she was based in London, who was covering scrap metal. And she talked about that part of it was essentially calling up the scrap yards and say, what'd you price for? And of course, you know, it's not that different from LIBOR, right? It's not like we think of something like these very opaque, illiquid markets like scrap metal. But that fundamental idea of we're going to ring people up or get an email or something and then triangulate the data is how some of the most, you know, famous liquid markets there are.
2: That's the alpha.
1: That's
2: calling people up.
1: Calling people up. Wait, so just on these reports that the USDA publishes, I assume, is it just a hay report? And do they just publish price data or volume data or quality data? Is there anything else that, like, what is the context with which you pull this data from?
0: Yeah, so there's many sources that we can pull our data from, but specifically on the USDA data, it'll show the region, the type of bale, the weight, you know, the quality of hay or alfalfa that's producing. So, and that automatically goes into our database, and it kind of makes it easy for us. So when we take on-ground intel, that we can put it through our data wheel and it's able to, you know, cross-reference it with the USDA data and the table it kind of presets. So we're able to make sure it's not the data that's coming from the ground is, you know, valuable and actually not hallucinations, I guess.
1: Mm. You know, I know we're going to get to hay specifically, but just as we're talking about sort of this business model, there have been some really successful, you know, I think like, it might be Flight Radar 24. Mm. One of these other things that was worth a lot of money was essentially some people who found a really good way to visualize or present data that was already public, but it's opaque, et cetera. And so I'm very fascinated by this business model of like, there's all this data out there.
2: Mm-hmm.
1: And if you put a nice skin on
2: user interface still
1: then you
2: matters.
1: Make a user interface and actually like, let me just see the price or let me just see the map that it's moving on. Can suddenly be a very monetizable thing.
2: Well, I expect with vibe coding, it's going to become more common as well. So, Aiden, why did you decide to get into this particular project? If you don't mind me saying so, like, You look very young.

0: I assume you're a young founder of Haywire. Why was this your first project? Yeah, your passion project.
1: Oh, man. Well, if you were to tell me this last year, I wouldn't believe you, because the idea was kind of thrown out by my dad, who was actually looking to start a startup company for alfalfa cubes. And throughout that process, he was crunching numbers, and he asked the question, what is the cost of hay to, you know, find that raw materials price? So that's kind of how it all started. And he's like, Aiden, you know, you should probably like start this. It's a great idea. And, you know, at the time I'm like, okay, come on. I'm 19 years old. I'm a college basketball player. I don't really care about hay.
2: Which year
1: this
2: was
1: what year? 2025.
2: Okay. Oh, okay.
1: So this conversation happened in 2025. And at the time, you know, I'm a college basketball player. I don't really care about hay, but you know, I always knew I wanted to kind of get into entrepreneurship, I guess. And I'm like, Dad, you know, I want to run a business, but you know, hay is definitely not going to get me a girlfriend. So that's kind of how it started. And And, you know, as I got to college, I was introduced to kind of AI, which kind of started out as, you know, vibe coding websites for local businesses. And then my co-founder, Cole, who is very intelligent with the AI, we kind of just started working together about it to get to the more agentic and automation type of AI. So that kind of started a rabbit hole. I'm like, which kind of started out as a vibe code project with no infrastructure or no system at all. Kind of turned into something we thought we knew that was reachable. So we kind of got into that. We basically hop on a call every day, deciding how we can improve our product, improve our technology, so we can produce the best volume. And you know, the hay market is very untransparent, I guess you could say. So we found a problem. You know, first week of college classes, in the business class, you're going to learn, okay, you need to find a problem and then a solution to start a successful business. And that's kind of how it all came about. And, you know, we've been kind of attacking it every day. And I'm very grateful for my dad to ask the question, what is the price of alfalfa and hay?
2: Do you have a girlfriend now? Did you get one yet?
1: Absolutely not. So people ask, what type of business you run? And I just say, I try to, you know, mask it as something really intelligent. Like, yeah, I run a market intelligent AI infrastructure company, and not just a market, hay market company. So no, in the process.
0: All right. Well, Odd Lots listeners in Minnesota.
2: Eligible young bachelor, 20 years old. We're just putting it out there. Maybe we can do some matchmaking for you. Had your dad had this idea, I don't know, had this been 10 years earlier, like orders of magnitude, would this have been doable at all to you and your co-founder in a real way prior to AI and vibe coding as we know it?
1: Oh, no. 10 years ago, I don't think I would even scratch the surface of getting to the depth I am here now. And that's just simply because I think the infrastructure of AI is getting smarter and smarter every day, and it makes it able for, you know, two young 20-year-olds like me and my co-founder Cole to, you know, mess around and create a whole company and platform. So yeah, I don't think it would be it would probably take a big team 10 years ago.
2: Tracy, I already want to be Aiden Johnson. Like, everything about this is just like so cool to me. Like, in my next life, this is my plan.
0: Well, go out and find that niche market, Joe. Like,
2: find your hay. You know,
0: that's right.
2: Find your alfalfa. What is your hay? Yeah.
0: Pursue your Timothy dream. Yeah. Okay, well, why don't we actually get to hay prices? So, first of all, if I try to look up hay prices, I'm definitely going to Haywire. But setting Haywire aside, what am I trying to find? Is there a benchmark hay price out there the way there is, you know, when we talk about U.S. stocks, we talk about the S&P 500 or another index like the Dow Jones. Is there a particular hay price I should be looking at?
1: You know, not really. The USDA NASS is what it's called, will, you know, produce kind of an average cost of hay. So right now I'm looking at hay for April. It's $180 per ton, which is up $167 from March. And then for the alfalfa side of things, it's $185 a ton, which is up from $175 since March. So essentially, I was talking to Levy Russ at Rock Valley, and I was kind of kind of explaining this issue, and I'm like, how do people really know what they're paying for hay, and like, what do they benchmark it against? Because, you know, people aren't really going into those USDA PDF files unless you kind of have a degree in economics and, you know, have the time to find it. So I kind of talked to him, and he's like, yeah, actually, we have a lot of people in our region, Rock Valley specifically, is in the Midwest, use their auction data as the benchmark of kind of what hay is going for. So the crazy thing about the hay market is what I realized, it's not just one market. It's like fragmented markets across the whole country. Every market, every regional market is very hyper-local simply because transportation costs are a lot. You can't domestically transport it across the country. And then you think, like, there's so many inputs, how it affects the quality of hay to, you know, produce the output. You know, Minnesota hay may not be the same as California hay in terms of price because it's just all very hyper local markets.
2: Just on the girlfriend thing, you're 6'6 and you can dunk a basketball, I see on Twitter. Okay, sorry.
0: Oh, you're really doing all you can to help here, Joe.
2: I'm looking at his Twitter profile, and you can dunk. I'm really impressed. I wish I couldn't.
1: Appreciate that. Appreciate it.
2: Yeah, no, it's really cool. There's this lack of transparency, and there's this wide variety of prices regionally, which again is not unlike many other commodities. I mean, even oil obviously has regional price variations. The cost of shipping is going to affect it. But, you know, we talked about this with lumber, with Stinson Dean as an example. Stay tuned for more of our interview with Aiden Johnson, founder of Haywire. We were talking about his attempt to build a media company built around hay price transparency. To hear the full conversation, subscribe to Odd Lots wherever you get your podcasts. I'm Jill Weisenthal.
0: And I'm Tracy Alloway, and this is Odd Lots on Bloomberg Radio.
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8: While still being able to very quickly maneuver back if they had to. I see the next 60 days as being obviously very critical. Israel is going to pressure the U.S. as hard as they possibly can, especially when it comes to the nuclear enrichment program. President Trump originally said no escalation in enrichment, and he backed off a little bit about that in the MOA, where he's now talking about low-grade enrichment. So think 3 to 20%, which is normally used in that civilian power production perspective. And you need 90% high-grade enriched uranium for nuclear weapons. So there's a very large gap. At this point in time, Israel doesn't look at it that way. Israel looks at any type of enrichment is going to be used towards a military-grade program and therefore shouldn't even be started.
11: I guess over the next 60 days, Wayne, the U.S. and Iran will try to agree on restrictions on Tehran's nuclear program. What should expectations be here?
8: It's going to be rough, honestly. I don't know whether or not they can even do this in 60 days. I think that you may end up seeing an extension beyond that 60-day agreement if going towards that, because they are so hardline on both sides.
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0: 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I'm Tracy Alloway.
2: And I'm Joe Weisenthal.
0: Today's episode, we are looking at surging hay prices and how to actually figure out what's going on in that market. We are speaking with Aidan Johnson, the founder of Haywire.
2: Well, prices generally rise and fall around the same time, even if there are wide gaps in the, wide spreads from one region to another.
1: Yeah, so there is a bunch of different factors to kind of how different regions can be affected by markets. I mean, you think of what's kind of going on in the West right now with the drought kind of going on. 46% of the U.S. alfalfa acreage is actually in a drought. So you might see some demand coming from the West, maybe moving east. But actually, I was kind of looking into this the other day, and I was looking at the East Coast kind of, because I don't really... like, there's not really much out there, I guess, for hay. I mean, there's a lot hobby farms and it's like small square markets out there. But it's kind of its own ecosystem because it's cool because it won't really feel the effects of the drought from the West simply because transportation is a big factor in that, because you're not going to ship or transport hay that far because it will eventually cost more than the actual value of the hay, simply because, you know, these brokers, these dealers will charge anywhere from $5 to $8 per mile to have it shipped. So that can easily average to be more valuable than the hay. So it's kind of weird. So I guess.
0: So if I'm in a location, one of the drought stricken states, that's hard to say. I'm reading the USDA, one of the USDA reports right now, and it says hay prices continue to increase as ranchers search for hay. Are you seeing people who are trying to like bulk buy or secure supply ahead of more price increases?
1: I mean, yeah, I'm seeing right now, and, you know, just talking with farmers, kind of networking across the country, I'm seeing people are trying to get their stockpile for summer. I'm hearing that first cut is being extremely light. The yields are not really producing at a volume, and carryover from 2025 is essentially gone.
2: Sorry. I actually did find, if you search on the terminal, Tracy, if you search USDA hay prices by state, then you can find some fairly regularly updated price indices. So I have to say, like, I mean, I understand you have a great business going, but if any listeners just want to spend tens of thousands of dollars on a Bloomberg terminal, they can also...
0: Any farmers out there want to look up hay prices.
2: Bloomberg actually offers a Haywire competitor. You just get a bunch of other stuff. You're probably not interested. But this gets to my... So, like, this is another important business question. Anyone can collect data and produce it. Then you have to find people who will purchase it from you. And this is the other half of business. Some people in the house produce and some people sell. How do you go about finding farmers or growers or anyone in the business, anyone in the chain? How do you get them to discover Haywire?
1: I guess just networking. Obviously, discovery, a big part of that has been on the Homestead Reddit, where Tracy kind of found everything. But, you know, just actively reaching out to them, I guess, kind of just showing them, okay, this is what we're trying to do, trying to be that transparency layer, just to kind of make your guys' local markets a little easier for you and not kind of guessing and buying blind and selling blind. Yeah. So we're basically going to them and we're like, okay, this has no cost for you. Just like kind of tell us what you're seeing so we can provide that clarity and transparency for, you know, hay prices. You know, we're not going to fix the whole transparency issue. Like, we're going to try, but we probably won't. But we just at least want to make it a little more transparent for your local region. You know, these farmers know their regional market like the back of their hand. And especially these old gen farmers, they're not really going to adapt to technology like that. So it's been kind of difficult trying to get them to adapt to be like, okay, like this is technology nowadays. Like this can actually really help your business. So honestly, just networking with them, providing, you know, kind of the data we're seeing and kind of the value and telling them that there's no really cost to just kind of sharing me your data.
2: So Tracy mentioned the sort of timing of purchases or people trying to accumulate or stockpile. At times of high stress, when prices are really high, again, maybe due to a drought or whatnot, do you see farmers essentially expanding their geographical search such that they start buying hay from an auction house or a hay farm or whatever that wouldn't normally be under typical conditions economical for them to purchase from?
1: Yeah, you know, I actually had this question the other day, and I was on a call with Rock Valley, my main go-to guy, and I was like, are you guys seeing any shipping or any transactions coming from more west of you?
2: Yeah.
1: I was kind of testing a hypothesis of, okay, so the drought is very tight over in these western states. Are buyers coming over to these eastern states and producing it? Because we did see a spike kind of in auction data. We kind of covered it a little bit, maybe on the Reddit, but... We called it kind of the Missouri pattern. It was kind of a hypothesis we were testing. So it basically is, so after we figured out that the drought and, you know, supply is very, very tight there in the western states, we started watching those western Midwest states. So we saw demand in or prices in Missouri go up. And they're like, okay, well, we'll keep an eye on it. And then the next week we saw Rock Valley's prices kind of spike a little bit. And they're like, okay, so maybe there is some demand coming over from there. And then the next week we saw it, you know, go up a little bit again. So it's kind of what we're seeing right now. I can't confirm fully if it's true because Auction House we track in Missouri posts their data monthly. So, and then Rock Valley is weekly. So it's just a kind of cool, like, I guess I'm kind of, it's like a Lego set. I'm kind of just like building piece by piece, and it's like a puzzle, trying to solve the puzzle.
0: Okay. So talk to us. I know you're not in agriculture directly, but I'm sure you've heard some things about this. Talk to us about the second order effects of higher hay prices. And here I got to shout out our fellow Bloomberg podcaster Katie Greifeld, has a horse.
2: Oh yeah.
0: And so I asked her if she had like noticed any changes in hay prices, and she said like the cost of boarding had gone up because of hay prices.
2: Board the horse. Right.
0: And then I saw another headline just before we recorded this podcast about a horse sanctuary in Texas on the brink of closure because of rising hay prices and also gas. So are people feeling the effects of these higher prices?
1: Yeah, absolutely. Just talking with farmers and even horse owners across the country. I personally, my family owns horses, so I can kind of see this firsthand. But yeah, I've been talking to a lot of horse owners, and they're basically saying, we love our horse so much, but the return on investment on horses right now is just like, it's too expensive. No, I'm paying so much to maintain a horse, and we don't know like exactly what we're going to do because it's so expensive. But and then on the other side of things, some dairy houses, these dairies are going to be the ones buying the higher quality RFE alfalfa to, feed these cows that are producing 80 pounds of milk a day. And they're actually taking that higher quality RFE and then mixing it with lower quality RFE to, control their rations and, maybe create a little more volume. So especially with these crazy high prices, they can kind of control their volume a little more. And then on top of that, I was talking to a farmer the other day, and he said, so he went to go put his hay up in the auction, but he actually pulled it back because the demand for hay was getting so increasingly, like, it was getting really tight and he needed the hay. So he's kind of predicting it to get even tighter. So yeah, as I can tell, a lot of people are kind of feeling the outcomes of these high hay prices.
2: Just to back up, for example, so you mentioned horses. Cows also eat hay, right?
1: Yes.
2: Okay, so cows
1: will eat. There's different types of qualities, I guess you could say.
2: Yeah, walk through us these qualities. Did you say something like RFD? What was the term used? Like higher, what was it?
1: RFV, relative feed value.
2: Okay, excellent.
1: Which basically is, I'm pretty sure it controls or it, it gets the protein contents and the fiber in the hay, and it's a base of 100. So anything like 150, I think, is pretty good. Below that, you can see the lower quality hay. So like I said, the dairies are going to be using that higher quality alfalfa and supreme hay, higher RFV, to have their cows on the best. And then you're going to have the equine people, the horses, also using this higher quality stuff because they love their horses and they only want what's best for their horses. And then you have the lower quality type of stuff, which is going to go to like the utility and fare, which is going to go to your beef, it's just a cheap way to, beef up your cow for a cheaper price instead of paying the premium alfalfa. And then, there's so many different qualities.
2: Yeah. Just real quickly. So hay made out of alfalfa is high quality. What is low quality hay made out of?
1: Yeah, so low quality hay, which will be lower RFE, I'm pretty sure, I'm not a farm kid, but I'm pretty sure it's the amount of dryness and the protein contents. So when it rains, rain affects a lot. You have to have a dry week or forecast to produce or cut hay. And if it rains, rain can decrease the protein and nutritional value in the hay. I think the lower quality stuff is drier and doesn't have the leaf content that the higher quality stuff does, because that's where the protein is in the leaf, and then the fiber comes from the stem.
2: From your perspective, let's say opacity is a friend to some people in any business, right? There are a lot of businesses that sort of, they can have higher margins because their customers aren't aware of the prices available. Like, obviously the consumer wants more transparency, but some people benefit from the opacity. Is there anyone in the supply chain of hay, et cetera, or in the market for hay that theoretically stands to lose out if customers are and farmers are more informed about prices?
1: Yeah, absolutely. So this kind of time said, who kind of loses out on this? And he says, typically in business, especially commodities, the middleman will always feel the outcomes of more transparency, because they're the ones making deals, especially in the hay market, kind of blindly and kind of just guessing. Mm-hmm. Mm-hmm. I witnessed firsthand I sat there and someone called the owner and was just like, can I do 157? This is an example. Can I just do $157 per ton for, you know, X amount of bales or tons?
2: Yeah.
1: And he was like, yeah, that works. So we're not going off anything here. There's no transparency, and that can either work for the broker or that can, you know, maybe make margins a little slimmer. So I do think that the middleman will always, you know, have something to lose with more transparency.
0: All right. Aiden Johnson of Haywire, thank you so much for coming on Oddlots. That was really fun.
1: Yeah, I appreciate you guys having me on.
2: This has been Oddlots on Bloomberg Radio. I'm Joe Wiesenthal.
0: And I'm Tracy Alloway.
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28: $1.5 to $2 trillion government deficits certainly are stimulative, but we've also had a very strong consumer, not kind of inconsistent with the so-called K economy thesis. I call it the G economy thesis. It's really been right. The baby boomers that are keeping spending going because they're retiring. And they've got $89 trillion of retirement assets.
27: It's the wall of money Lawrence McDonald's talked about.
11: Yeah, that's
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14: Joining us right now is Larry Friedman, co-president of the Los Angeles Football Club and co-chair of the LA 2026 FIFA World Cup host committee. I do want to go back to the 1990s and the last big World Cup that we had here, which put a lot of focus on international soccer in the United States, but more importantly on LA itself. And then, of course, the Women's World Cup a few years after that here. Kind of draw that line from where we were back in the 90s to what the demand is and, more importantly, the interest is today in 2026.
15: At that time, there were not first division professional leagues for either the men or the women. The MLS, the league that LAFC and the LA Galaxy play in, was born out of that 94 World Cup. And now you have 30 teams competing, 3 in Canada, 27 in the US and MLS. And you have cities like Nashville, Tennessee and Austin, Texas, who built beautiful soccer-specific stadiums. They fill them for every match. They have raucous supporters.
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17: Hey, Martin, welcome to the podcast.
18: Hi, Tom. Thanks for having me.
17: So if you'll permit me to launch straight at one point in his career, he's this musician, he was a drummer, singer, he was in a band, then he went solo, and he was like, at one point in the 80s, all the hype was around Phil Collins. At one point in his career, he's this musician, he was a drummer, singer, he was in a band, then he went solo. And he was like, at one point in the 80s, all the hype was around Phil Collins. You know, he was huge and, you know, he was the big thing, headlining festivals, etc., etc. And then at some point, he just went super out of, you know, he was huge and, you know, he was the big thing, headlining festivals, etc., etc. And then at some point, he just went super out of fashion. It's like there was an oversupply of Phil Collins, but he remained popular. And this is important. He remained popular with certain demographics. And then there was later on a little bit of a renaissance in Phil Collins. So hydrogen, it felt like a few years ago, hugely in fashion, and at the moment it feels like we're now at the tail end of almost like a backlash against hydrogen. That's how it feels. It's, you know, when I go on social media, read certain energy experts' views, it's almost like a sign of credibility to sort of be dunking on hydrogen. But maybe there is still hope for hydrogen in the future. I don't know, does any of this resonate? Because you've been sort of riding the hydrogen roller coaster for a few years now.
18: I think this resonates a lot, actually. And what I find interesting is you said Phil Collins, there was a bit of an oversupply and then people stopped being interested for a while. In hydrogen, there was a little bit of an oversupply of talking about clean hydrogen, but that clean hydrogen has actually never arrived. So in the Phil Collins metaphor, it would be people talked about how great this Phil Collins is, but they've actually never heard a song. And that's kind of how hydrogen is right now. And yes, you are right that it's certainly facing a lot of challenges that we can certainly talk about. The hype that we saw a couple of years ago has now dissipated. And you could make the argument that we're now at the bottom or potentially getting out of this trough of disillusionment with hydrogen, with us having, or the industry having found certain areas where it can work, certain things that can work, but realize that most things actually probably won't.
17: Got it. Like, do you want to just talk us through, so I know I framed it all in terms of a metaphor, but what was actually driving so much of the hype from a few years ago when hydrogen was very much in fashion, in conversations? As you say, there's a lot of talk, maybe not as so much hydrogen. And then what then was behind this kind of complete reversal of fortunes?
18: So a couple things were driving the hype at the same time, I would argue. First is we were in a very different world back in 2018, 2019, where we started getting all these questions on hydrogen at BNEF. People actually cared about net zero. How do we get to net zero by 2050 or 2040 or 2060? If you want to do net zero, you're going to need to use some amount of cleanly produced hydrogen. So that was the first thing. The other thing is people believed back then that costs could come down a lot faster for green hydrogen in particular than it has turned out to be in reality. And number three is there was a lot of very successful lobbying going on, very successful PR campaigns that really got everyone thinking and interested in hydrogen. So that's, I think, what drove the hype. Over time, people started, number one, shifting away from this net zero narrative. For better or worse, I think we now can mostly agree that net zero by 2050 in most places is unfortunately not realistic, which means that the hardest to abate sectors that would potentially adopt clean hydrogen are probably going to be a bit late. So that's one thing. The other thing is people realize actually this is quite expensive. The physics of hydrogen are challenging. It's typically more expensive than electrification. And that really means there's going to be a very small amount of potential uses where it really makes economic sense. And finally, people were expecting policy. You know, governments back in 2018, 2019, they started preparing these grandiose hydrogen strategies, how many million tons of hydrogen you would have by what year. You know, the EU famously wants 20 million tons by 2030, of which 10 should be produced in the EU and 10 should be imported. Now, it's not going to get to 10% of that. It's certainly going to see much less hydrogen than what was planned. And the reason for that is because the policies that would have led to the adoption of clean hydrogen are being, if they ever were strong enough, they are being scaled down in most places. And that means the expectations for the market are going down because the costs are so high. Demand is low as a result. If you want the demand to grow, you really need some form of policy support. And that's just not forthcoming.
17: This is, I mean, it's so interesting, these three factors you mentioned, the net zero, the belief that costs could come down, and the very successful lobbying. I mean, it sounds like, I mean, and I say this with the benefit of hindsight, that collectively we'd all bought into a dream a little bit, and the reality proved to be very different. But I suppose a couple of questions I have, I mean, and this is just maybe more relates to when we talk about, you know, coming out of the bottom is, one is right now, maybe net zero is not a top topic of conversation. And certainly net zero by 2050 looks unrealistic. But I say this as someone who believes that climate change is real and therefore people will start to notice when it starts to impact their lives, that at some point people are going to be talking about, you know, completely eliminating emissions again. It might not be the fashionable conversation right now, but I mean, one day it's not going to be the fashionable conversation, it's going to be the necessary conversation. I suppose the question is that when this conversation is once again at the top of the agenda, is hydrogen going to be a necessary part of that conversation? Or has it been superseded by other options?
18: It's going to have to be an important part of the conversation no matter what, for one simple reason, which is that we already use hydrogen today, about 100 million tons in mostly three broad areas: oil refining, the production of fertilizers, and the production of other chemicals. Even in a net zero world, you're still going to need to refine oil, not necessarily to burn it, but you're going to need the oil for the chemical properties that it has. fertilizers are going to continue to be very, very important to feed 8 billion people and growing on the planet, and so will the production of chemicals. So if you want to decarbonize these areas, you're going to need to decarbonize the production of the hydrogen that's used in these sectors. So that's already a pretty big opportunity right there for hydrogen. Then there are other sectors, and I would say most of them are speculative. We, of course, are talking about steelmaking. That's the one that at BNEF we see as probably the biggest user of clean hydrogen in a net zero world in the future, outside of the three sectors that I've already mentioned. Then you've got the use of hydrogen and more importantly, derived fuels, fuels derived from the hydrogen, like methanol, ammonia, jet fuel, that may be required in order to reach net zero in heavy transport like shipping and aviation. More or less, that's it. That's probably your universe of options. Of course, there's other things, you know, could you use hydrogen in trucks? And the answer is yes, you could, but most companies probably won't because it's more expensive. Could you use hydrogen to generate power? There's a little bit of hype around that right now because of the data center boom that's going on. And you may have noticed that the stocks of certain companies that produce fuel cells, so that's the technology that converts hydrogen into electricity, have really gone through the roof. But there's a bit of a misunderstanding there because this isn't a hydrogen story. It really is a natural gas story. So companies like Bloom Energy, you know, the stock has really shot up last year. They're selling fuel cells that are being bought mostly because there's not enough gas turbines on the market right now. If you believe an artificial general intelligence revolution is about to come and you want to be part of it, you need to get your supply of electricity now and not in 7 years when you get your turbine. So you buy whatever you can. And fuel cells happen to also be able to use natural gas. So the story is a natural gas fired fuel cell story as opposed to a hydrogen story. But you could also use hydrogen to potentially power some of these data centers, which, if I had to take a wild guess, most of them will never end up doing. But you could use hydrogen to generate power in some situations. It makes sense if you want to store energy for very long periods of time where batteries no longer work. Batteries are very good at the short term and you need to do the long term. So that's potentially where hydrogen could play a role. But in our modeling, it's really a very, very tiny market.
17: But I mean, what, that specific application, you mean?
18: The power market, yes.
17: I mean, that's interesting, though. I mean, just overall, because hydrogen, as you say, is actually part of the world today. There's still potential upside in a net zero world. So one way or another, it's going to have to go green when the net zero conversation, I would say optimistically, comes up the agenda. And there's going to be potentially increased demand. So I suppose for the people active in hydrogen, it's not a question of like throwing everything that has been accomplished maybe when it was very much in fashion in the bin, but kind of biding their time and waiting for their moment. And so I suppose a question I'm curious about is, what are companies that are set up to supply hydrogen, what are they doing right now? And what is the, when I say hydrogen, I mean the forms of low carbon or lower carbon hydrogen. What are all these organizations doing now strategically? I mean, I'm assuming our forecast for hydrogen supply and demand is a lot lower than it was. Are these companies in survival mode right now?
18: Yes, many of them are in survival mode or simply have shelved their projects. Some have even gone out of business already. And that's probably going to happen to others as well. Just to give you some numbers. So globally, we count about 230 million tons of clean hydrogen capacity. So by clean, I mean all the forms of hydrogen that you can produce where you save or reduce at least some emissions from the production. So that's green and blue. So that's production from renewables and from fossil fuels, but with carbon capture and storage, about 230 million tons. Now, out of that, only about 0.8 million tons is operational of that clean hydrogen. And just to give you that sense of scale...
17: Wait. Those numbers again, because that's a huge contrast.
18: Yes. So it's about 0.3% of the total that's been announced globally is 0.8 million tons of annual production capacity is online. And to give you one more number to compare it to, right now, the gray hydrogen market that I talked about as being the most obvious source of demand for the clean hydrogen that has been announced is about 100 million tons per year.
17: Got it. So, okay. So it was more announced than, just to make myself understand this, there was more capacity announced than total demand for grey hydrogen currently. So it was not just a decarbonizing hydrogen play. It was a like decarbonizing other stuff play. So hugely ambitious, bright future at this point. Everyone's piling in. And then 0.3% of that has actually materialized.
18: Exactly. And you're starting to see that. You know, we've called that a while ago. We said all these projects, most of them just can never happen. They will never happen because this just isn't the demand for all this hydrogen.
17: Stay tuned for more of my interview with Martin. To hear the full conversation, subscribe to Switched On wherever you get your podcasts. I'm Tom Rowlands-Reese, and this is Switched On Bloomberg Radio.
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0: 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Curry knocks it down. Tatum lines up the three and nails it.
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2: 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They are the largest alternative manager outside of the United States, running $316 billion in assets.
6: I think what I started to sense in about, say, 2015 was that the industry was changing. Our industry was changing globally. You started to see global firms moving into Asia. You started to see some firms starting to go public. You started to see multi-product firms developing beyond just a single product, single asset class, scale. And I realized that although we were doing very well and we were very successful in growing, if we wanted to make this a multi-generational business that's going to continue to thrive.
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0: This is Asia Trade. I'm Shevrian in Tokyo. The top stories this hour. Asia poised for gains as the Iran truce sends U.S. stocks and bonds higher on hopes of easing inflation risks. Brent crude holding below $80. Shipping returns to the Strait of Hormuz as the U.S. downplays concerns that Iran will eventually be able to charge tolls. Plus, talk of new chip deals boosts Amazon and Intel, while Bloomberg learns SpaceX is preparing a $20 billion bond sale hot on the heels of its record IPO.
1: I'm Heidi Stradwatz in Sydney. Take a look at the setup for trading across Asia. What looks like a pretty happy Friday when it comes to risk sentiment as we have more progress, at least being touted when it comes to the U.S.-Iran interim peace deal taking effect. Shipping returning to the Strait of Hormuz, the U.S. declaring an end to its blockade as well. But we do know that 60-day clock starts for working out details. But the U.S. at this moment downplaying concerns that after the 60 days, we could still see the imposition of Iranian tolls on traffic through that strait. But take a look at how we've set it up when it comes to that lead from Wall Street overnight. S&P 500 up by 1% there. We're seeing KOSPI futures looking pretty bright, particularly when it comes to some of the further developments in the chip story. Sherry mentioned Amazon in those talks to sell its AI chips for other companies' data centers, which could impact, of course, the business for NVIDIA. But looking at those chip players into the Japan and Korea sessions in particular, the yen holding pretty close to that 2024 low. So we're continuing to watch out for the prospect of intervention. We're switching out the boards to take a look at the oil piece of the story because, of course, this is the broad risk on sigh of relief that we're seeing across various asset classes. Brent crude previously trading high by about 0.4%. Not too much of a move for New York traded crude at the moment. If you take a look back at the weekly picture, though, a pretty big weekly drop as we have that resumption of shipping through the Strait of Hormuz, the U.S. Central Command lifting its naval blockade as well. But of course, some of that caution could be down to the fact that that longer full reopening in the long term could be quite a drawn out operation. But as I mentioned, Korea, Japan firmly in focus. Many markets in the region close. The U.S. is also on a holiday on Friday. Let's take a closer look at what to expect as we round out the week. Our Bloomberg Markets reporter Anthony Stevens is with us. Anthony, what's top of mind for you this Friday?
2: It was a really busy session in the U.S. overnight. It's the biggest options expiry in recent memory alongside an S&P 500 quarterly rebalance. This led to kind of a round of short covering on the back of some pretty decent tech headlines. So you saw the SOX index up 6%, and that's leaving some pretty good leads into Asian equities, at least in Japan and Korea. Korea especially up 3.5% as Micron was up almost 10%. So it's a very strong tape for tech, and that continues a big trend of tech outperformance, especially on semiconductors, that is keeping dispersion within the S&P 500 around record levels. And that's important because that gives retail investors in the U.S. a tremendous conviction to keep chasing these tech names higher. For example, Marvell has been pushed into the S&P 500 actually on that rebalance yesterday. So coming into Asia, it really does look like tech is the only thing that is offsetting the increased hawkishness out of the Fed. Now, that's playing out in an interesting way across Asian markets, where you see Australian and Chinese futures lag versus the strong tech leads in Japan and Korea.
1: What's going on when it comes to currencies, right, and the impact on EMs in particular in Asia? Because we're seeing this resurgence in the US dollar now.
2: Yeah, and that's playing out on a cross-asset basis. So the chances of a hike in July actually moved up materially with extreme futures activity in the August contract. Now, in the BBDXY, which is the Bloomberg Dollar Index, it's found a level and is looking to break out of a multi-year range. If that does happen, that will put significant pressure on Asian FX. You already see the yen trading materially weaker than so-called intervention levels. The Korean won has given up a lot of its intervention gains, and we come into genuinely emerging markets in the back end of our session. Indonesian rupiah and Indian rupee, it'll be very interesting to see how they trade. The rupiah coming off a rate hike. Gold and Bitcoin were also under pressure as dollar trades. So the dollar is really rampaging against anything else that is not tech.
1: The oil story is quite interesting, isn't it? It almost feels like a bit of a shrug at the moment. Is this because we are seeing the markets wanting to know what happens after the 60 days?
3: right?
2: Yeah, I think the oil markets in the region are leading the global price of oil. So, for example, Dubai and Omani crude is now trading in contango, which means there isn't any futures premium to holding this oil. So the market is getting flooded or has an expectation of getting flooded by Gulf oil. And these benchmarks are traded in the region. So the assumption is that traders in the Gulf know what they're doing. And that is the signal to the market as a whole that oil volatility has to come down. And we've seen that happen materially. Oil volatility is back below the 40 handle, which, to give you some context, is half the volatility of the KOSPI index. So in terms of market concerns, oil has really faded into the background.
0: Anthony, do stick around because we want to take you to the other big story that we're watching today, and shipping now beginning to return to the Strait of Hormuz after the U.S. blockade and then as part of an interim peace deal with Iran. But concerns remain about whether Tehran might eventually charge fees on vessels. Vice President J.D. Vance skirted questions about potential tolls in the Strait after the 60-day negotiating period.
4: That's not about tolling. That's about ensuring that the straits are never used as a choke point for the global economy ever again. It's frankly not what the Iranians want. It's not what the Omanis want. It's not what the GCC wants either. So what we're going to do, of course, working with our allies in the region, is to ensure that that is reflected in the final deal. And if that's not reflected in the final deal, there's not going to be a final deal.
0: Let's bring in Bloomberg senior editor Derek Wallbank. And of course, Anthony is still with us. But Derek, let me start with you, because the problem now is implementation risk and whether the risk of tolls being repackaged as something else, as service charges. How big is this?
5: Well, Sherry, you can call a toll, a tax, a fee, a service charge, whatever you want to call it. But the simple fact of shippers and world commerce as a whole having to give Iran money to move things through what has been a free international waterway is one of the key, I think, concerns that people have coming out of this. Now, J.D. Vance, as you played the clip there on air, said very strongly, if the Strait's not fully open, there's not going to be a final deal, but the devil's in the details, and we have about 60 days to start working out these details. Now, that may be extendable, so it might not be a firm 60 days, but the clock is ticking on this. There is a lot of detail. Now, bear in mind, these sorts of agreements that we're talking about between the U.S. and Iran hinge on just hundreds of just tiny little things and little details.

0: quicker normalization here?
1: There's another two moving parts aside from the situation in the region, and that is the fact that WASH is very committed to looking through transitory inflation. So the impact on the rates market and the FX market and the price of money from the pop in oil has started to be mitigated somewhat. He's sticking very much to that message and also getting ahead of the problem by signaling a short and sharp rate hike. So in terms of oil's ongoing impact into U.S. inflation and markets, WASH has handled it from the U.S. side of things. Now, on closer to our shores, you have China's demand falling off a cliff because of this ongoing transition into electric vehicles. So in terms of Asia, and also India is following suit very quickly by transitioning to coal. So in Asia, you're seeing demand substitution by EVs in North Asia and with coal in South Asia that is pulling out some of the economic pain. So now we are back to a regime where, yes, it is a source of significant human discomfort, but the markets have discounted a lot of the impact already, and the focus has shifted to what trades can survive a higher rates regime in the U.S. That puts the focus very much on the tech trade as opposed to the oil trade.
2: Derek, we do have some lines coming through from remarks made by President Trump to the Axios show, really kind of being quite defensive and saying that he had not learned anything about limitations to his power when asked whether the sort of negotiation and the war process had sort of, I guess, humbled him in any way. Behind the scenes, though, there's plenty of internal criticism of this deal, as we've seen a lot of those sort of earlier maximalist demands being watered down.
3: Yeah, that's right. Now, Donald Trump has every incentive to sort of claim victory here. Some have said politically that this has been a superpower of his, that he can take any sort of situation, claim victory, and move on. And indeed, the president is trying very hard to paint this in the most positive light. I think that a lot of observers looking at this look at the final deal that he got. There's a lot of comparisons to, as I said, the Obama deal there in terms of what he got and what Obama got. A lot of it is somewhat the same. You could say that Iran, particularly discovering sort of what it can do vis-a-vis Hormuz, may have come out in a stronger position than it had been before. We've heard that there. And, you know, you gotta be looking at this as well, you know, from Trump's side. He's been the undisputed kingmaker of the Republican Party in the United States. But he is just hearing it from a lot of his allies on the right, thinking that he got, you know, in some sense, played. Now, you know, there has been some, as I said before, there's a lot of still details to be done here. And you can already see the White House put forward J.D. Vance today in the U.S. Day telling reporters about this deal and sort of defending it there. This has been a big Vance push, and Vance is going to be somebody who's going to be entrusted to be at the top line of this going forward to try and get these details done. But make no mistake, you know, this White House is very much trying to defend this as a win going forward, when I think there is a deep-rooted amount of skepticism here. They're going to want to see, you know, you've seen immediately Trump start going on to the economic idea on markets to really try and defend this. The idea that oil prices are coming down and that U.S. retail gasoline and diesel prices are going to come down as a result. You're going to see the White House keep returning to those sorts of themes and start talking there. And you've also seen, I thought was interesting, that the argument that Vance is sort of pushing back against is not necessarily one Democrats have been making, but is one that that some of the more hawkish folks have been making. The idea of, well, we needed to seek a peace at some form. You know, you can't do this forever, things like that, and kind of shifting that baseline against when things are compared. So not to a pre-war baseline, but instead to a baseline of what might have happened had this continued to go on for another couple of weeks or months.
0: Derek, this must be quite a relief for Gulf states. What's been the reaction so far, not only amongst economies in the region, but also, of course, among U.S. allies?
3: Well, I think cautious optimism is one of the things that I keep seeing from a lot of folks. You know, we're seeing some Gulf states talking about increasing their oil production, and talking about, you know, let's try to get things go back to normal here. You know, I do think, as I say, devil in the details. Let's see what winds up coming out. If you're, you know,

0: know, someone who is kind of upstream of the Strait of Hormuz, and the Strait of Hormuz is between you and the open seas. You know, it's in your interest to make sure that that is open and flowing. At the same time, I think one of the lessons that we've gotten over the last couple of months is that you have seen a lot of states talk about what they might need to do in order to sort of structurally prepare for taking this as a vulnerability down a little bit. You know, Saudi Arabia obviously has a pipeline to the other side of the country where they can move flows. But I think that's going to be one of the things that you look at coming out of this, because this is one of the lessons we're seeing from a lot of the geopolitical uncertainty that's come out in the last year and a half, is that when that happens, you start seeing countries talk about what structural changes can we make going forward. So I think you've got to be watching for what pipelines might start getting discussed to other areas, you know, and things like that, to try and mitigate some of this pressure point that has clearly been exposed over the last couple of months.
1: Bloomberg senior editor Derek Wolbach there, and of course our markets reporter Anthony Stevens. We have plenty more ahead. Bloomberg learning that SpaceX bankers are preparing a bond sale that could top $20 billion just days after the company's record-setting IPO. More on our story next. This is Bloomberg.

0: up to the minute geopolitical news whenever and wherever it happens. I'm Anne-Marie Hordern in Beijing, China, and this is Bloomberg.
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0: What a week, Heidi. Happy Friday. I mean, we saw that roller coaster ride among markets and even SpaceX having two sessions of declines. It's interesting because despite all of this excitement, we saw that pressure on the company, but it's a company that continues to give us headlines, right? And we're now hearing that they're entering the credit market. Sources telling us the bankers are preparing investors, calls for a bond offering that could be at least $20 billion. The debt sale would refinance a temporary $20 billion bridge loan that matures in 2027. And this, of course, after the company received investment-grade ratings from Moody's, Fitch, S&P. Moody's citing, for example, Starlink's strategic importance and SpaceX's government relationships. And this really playing into the broader story that AI funding, Heidi, is expanding beyond equity markets. And we know that Musk has utilized debt markets extensively in the past in his other businesses as well.
1: It's quite extraordinary because there is a sense that the epic fundraising campaign for this company has just begun. He's sort of made a lot of historical comparisons to the Union Pacific infrastructure project in California and how that was sort of thought upon as crazy at the time, but obviously proved people wrong. But if you take a look at modeling and what economists and financial analysts are expecting from SpaceX, they're saying that the company will spend more than $1 trillion by the end of the decade, the bulk of that focused on the AI operations and getting data centers to space. If you take a look at the share price, though, we have seen a little bit of to and fro, perhaps understandably, given how fast it had run up as well, ending the first week of trading 37% higher above that $135 price of this record IPO, despite, as you mentioned, Sherry, that two-day decline. So total market cap at close, $2.4 trillion, still making it the sixth largest company in the world. And also a point on eligibility for NASDAQ 100 index as well, 15 days of trading later, that could put more upward pressure on the share price because we'll start to see the demand coming through from passive investors as well. Well, Charles Schwab CEO Rick Wurster says SpaceX's stock market debut was one of the five busiest trading days in his company's 55-year history. He told us exclusively that retail investors are being drawn in because they can see and feel the innovation that the U.S. tech sector is delivering.
2: And so you're seeing tremendous interest in AI-related names and the space names. I think it comes from the retail investor being able to touch and feel the level of innovation in our economy. And I think clearly they're holding names that are doing stocks that are doing well with really strong fundamentals. Exactly what the returns will be, only time will tell.
3: This was like a Super Bowl moment for financial markets. And we learned that there are war rooms you set up, various ones, and you increased your team. Can you just give us some color? Where were you during all of this? What was the vibes like in these war rooms that you set up?
2: It was a pretty amazing event in that it was one of the top five most active days for our clients in the 50-year-plus history of the firm. And if you think about all the market events we've had over those 50 years, for the IPO to crack the top five is pretty unbelievable. We had 140,000 clients call in live. We had lots of digital engagement. It was impressive to see, and our teams were fully staffed, ready, and able to handle our clients' needs that day. It was wonderful to see the teamwork and the effort that went into making this a success on our side.
3: How do you think this is going to establish potentially what's next when it comes to other mega IPOs like Anthropic and OpenAI?
2: Hopefully it establishes retail having a really strong presence at the table. I think it's wonderful for the retail investor to be able to participate in something like this. So I hope this IPO establishes that. I think it also establishes an incredible level of interest among our client base for new and innovative technologies and being able to participate them. We recently closed a deal with Forge, which allows our clients to invest in pre-IPO companies. And so I think that the interest around these new ideas and emerging companies is quite high and will only continue.
4: Charles, Rick, the point that you just made is actually really important, given the fact that people note that increasingly the value is being created before the IPO when companies are still private. Do you think that some of these IPOs will expedite the efforts to get access to retail investors into private markets through a whole host of different ways?
2: I do think it will expedite it because people will have interest in getting in earlier because these companies are waiting far longer to go public. And so there's a lot of value being created while they're private and people want in.
0: Charles Schwab President and CEO Rick Forster is speaking with Bloomberg Surveillance. We have more ahead on the Asia Trade. 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

0: My old mentor, Roger Staubach, who told me when I transitioned, football will never leave you, but you need to leave it.
1: Wow.
0: Everyone has a dream, and a lot of dreams are, you know, my dream is to play football and play professional football, and you get the dream comes true, but it is going to end. And the day it ends, the day before it ends, you're one of the best in the world. Great. The next day you wake up, that's gone. What are you great at? And the truth is nothing, right? I'm not great at anything else.
2: I talk about it all the time, Steve, is this whole idea of it's not from penthouse to penthouse. And what I mean by that is you played for 15, 20 years and you're in the penthouse. That doesn't mean that you come to the business world and you're going to be in the penthouse. Now, you don't start in the third floor or the lobby. You actually have to start in the basement.

0: Welcome to the world of decentralized finance. Bloomberg is covering all things crypto, the people, the transactions, and the technology. Bloomberg Crypto, Tuesdays only on Bloomberg.
1: The top global headlines that we're following this hour: in Indonesia has named capital markets veteran Jeffrey Hendrick as chief executive of its stock exchange as it tries to revive investor confidence in the world's worst performing market. The boss says Hendrick will take charge on June 29th for a four-year term. He'll need to address concerns raised by the MSCI, which has warned of a potential downgrade of Indonesia's market classification to frontier status. A bipartisan duo of senators has called on U.S. Treasury Secretary Scott Bessent to pressure China into addressing its exchange rate practices. Elizabeth Warren and Rick Scott told Bessent in a letter that the yuan is undervalued relative to economic fundamentals. They also called for labeling China an exchange rate manipulator in the Treasurer's next foreign exchange report. Hong Kong is set to launch China government bond futures as Beijing seeks to promote global yuan usage and attract foreign capital. The Securities and Futures Commission is targeting the launch of five-year CGB futures on August 3rd. It follows the expansion of onshore bond futures to qualified foreign institutional investors announced in April, Sherry.
2: And Heidi, take a look at how currencies are trading. Of course, the Chinese market closed today. We also do have some other markets away on holidays, including Taiwan and Hong Kong. But take a look at the offshore yuan, because we continue to see that outperformance against the U.S. dollar, despite the fact that we do have the Fed rate repricing at the moment that has sent the U.S. dollar higher. The biggest two-day rally that we haven't seen in about 3 months or so. Now, there's a difference with these capital inflows that we're seeing into the Chinese market when it comes to currencies. The Japanese yen, for example, now past that 161 level. We're talking about weakness that we haven't seen since 2024. So again, we're an intervention watch. Of course, in the Japanese market, we're also watching the tech trade. It's the same story with South Korea. Tech will be very important. The South Korea market, the Korean won, continues to weaken against the U.S. dollar. That's whole Fed repricing hawkishness story ongoing in South Korea. But take a look at the equity space, because we continue to see the strength. We had the KOSPI again rallying to record highs. In fact, past that 9,000 level. Of course, a lot to do with the biggest stocks in Korea on the KOSPI: Samsung, SK Hynix, and the whole AI trade, anything related to artificial intelligence. In fact, the fact that we have in the overnight session, the Philadelphia Semiconductor Index reaching a record high, that will really prove more upside for these stocks potentially in today's session. As you can see here, the futures market already looking pretty positive. We had the broadening of the AI trade on the Wall Street session, the likes of not only semiconductors, but networking, storage, power, and infrastructure. So we'll be watching all of those stocks across the Asian session today. This is Bloomberg.
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5: On the latest Balance of Power podcast, we talk with Republican Senator Bill Hagerty of Tennessee about the agreement hammered out between the U.S. and Iran.
6: And if I can contrast this to what happened during the Obama-Biden administration, if you think about what they did with the JCPOA, they essentially bribed and paid off the Iranian regime, which turned into funding for terrorism. What President Trump is doing is he's forcing the Iranians to pay for the terrorism that they've conducted. If you think about where the Iranian regime is right now, their nuclear stockpile is under a mountain. Their navy is at the bottom of the sea. They have no control of their airspace. They're in a fundamentally different place with respect to their economy. It's in ruins right now. I mean, this is a very different situation, and Iran has every incentive now to perform. In my understanding, I've spoken with the White House about it this week, this will be a pay-for-performance type of structure, meaning they're not going to get any sort of relief until they've actually demonstrated concrete performance. Right now, we're at an MOU stage. This is not a treaty. This is an opportunity to lay out the details, work out the details. It's going to be complicated, I think, particularly with respect.
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1: Take a look at what we're watching when it comes to this Friday. Frey for Asia, of course, a little bit quieter with some of those holiday-thinned market volumes to be expected, but still a couple of key themes in focus. One, of course, will continue to be energy and oil, despite some of the longer-term or medium-term concerns over this US-Iran interim deal and the reopening of the Strait of Hormuz. We are seeing at the moment this reopening expected to really spark some optimism there. We have seen when it comes to the deep weekly loss for oil prices, that's one to focus on, given that we have had the U.S. Central Command lifting the blockade on traffic with the naval blockade as well. In terms of not seeing much of a move at the moment for the week, we are still seeing quite a significant decline. WTI towards that $75 a barrel level, that contract tumbling by more than 9% this week alone. The Nikkei 225 looking into the start of trading up by 0.8%, also seeing quite a pop expected for the KOSPI as the AI and tech-related trade continues to play out. Bit of volatility for SpaceX shares, but still, what, 37% higher from the IPO price. We're also seeing more fundraising as well from SpaceX. So a lot still happening when it comes to the tech space, Sherry.
2: And Heidi, we do have breaking news out of Japan at the moment. We are getting the national CPI year-on-year growth of 1.5%, coming in line with expectations, a slight acceleration from the previous month. When it comes to the core CPI number, exclude fresh food and you get gains of 1.4% in line with expectations. Now, exclude energy as well, you get core CPI and its growth of 1.8%, a slight deceleration from the previous month. Of course, we were expecting a little bit more upside when it came to broad inflation numbers, given that we have seen the rollback of energy subsidies here in Japan, also higher fresh food prices. We continue to watch, of course, the wage growth, especially in real terms in Japan, for what could prompt the Bank of Japan to continue normalizing policy and hike rates. Now, inflation, of course, potentially could ease with this agreement that we have now between the U.S. and Iran. An impending wave of oil is said to be unleashed on Asia. Around 31 supertankers that were stuck inside the Persian Gulf are now set to sail out as the waterway opens up. Let's bring in Jetsi Moritz, a senior lecturer in political economy at the ANU Center for Arab and Islamic Studies. Jesse, really good to have you with us. Of course, we heard from Vice President J.D. Vance, not necessarily being very clear about what happens to these tolls around the Strait of Hormuz. What are the risks that this might actually just transform into service charges or other types of fees for the waterway?
7: Yeah, I'd assess that risk as relatively high, actually, because the deal only allows for 6 months or so of toll-free or fee-free passage. And the Iranians have already been very clear that they intend to continue negotiating with Oman over control of the Strait of Hormuz, not necessarily not to allow ships in out, but to try to charge, they're calling it sort of a service fee, if you like. And so they're trying to navigate around international maritime law and to find a way in which they can continue to exert authority over the strait. And that would be a major strategic win for Iran out of this conflict.
2: Exactly. I was going to say, what exactly has Washington gotten out of it if we are seeing, of course, potential losses on the Strait of Hormuz side of things, not to mention, of course, no real clarity on a nuclear deal or even what's happening with Lebanon at this point?
7: Yeah, so it's very clear that this is a deal to avert immediate economic crisis. Trump was very clear about that in some comments recently, that this was something he felt was necessary to deal with the fact that our strategic petroleum reserves have been declining at a very rapid pace, and that when they do hit a sort of minimum operating floor, for example, that's a serious issue for the global economy. And so he was trying to avert that. And the Iranians, of course, they know that the U.S. is always going to be more responsive due to its power as the largest largest economy in the world instead of the world's superpower, it's going to be more responsive to the concerns of the global economy, whereas Iran could withhold a little bit longer. Trump, of course, is also a democratically elected president, and he's looking down the line at midterms, and he's looking at the impacts on the Republican Party and his personal popularity. And then there's internal factionalism between within the MAGA movement, between himself and potentially J.D. Vance around this conflict. So for various reasons, largely to do with the fact that the U.S. is a democracy, they were more likely to be under pressure to end this conflict, even if this deal is not particularly durable. And you've raised Lebanon and the nuclear issue as two issues that could still yet see this ceasefire deal collapse.
1: It's interesting. We heard from President Trump speaking to Axios earlier, saying, refuting the idea that these negotiations, the way that the war has been carried out, has kind of shown him the limitations of his power, right? He is getting a lot of pressure domestically. How much pressure do you think he's also getting from allies, particularly when it comes to the collateral damage that's been suffered by Gulf states in a war that they didn't have any part of and didn't start?
7: Absolutely. Enormous pressure. And not just from the Gulf states, but from every state that's dependent on transiting supply, whether it's oil and gas or it's aluminium or fertilizers or anything else coming through that strait. They were pushing for Trump to find a way out of this conflict. You know, the strategic challenge of this conflict was always going to be that Iran did have the capacity to hold the strait. And it has caused economic challenges for Iran. It's not great for them to not be able to get their own oil and gas out, at least through the strait. Putting aside Central Asia as sort of land routes. But they were always in this position to be able to hold the strait for longer than the U.S. was going to be able to tolerate the strait being closed. So the fact that Trump, in a number of comments, admitted that they didn't have a plan or that they didn't have a strategy for dealing with the closure of the Strait of Hormuz is a major strategic error, I would say. And the interesting thing that's happened with the GCC states in particular has been some disunity within them around how to respond to this conflict. So the UAE, for example, has been hit with some of the largest drone and missile barrages during this conflict, and they have wanted and have pushed for a more aggressive response from both the US and from international partners to sort of retake and re-seize the Strait of Hormuz, whereas states like Saudi Arabia and Qatar and Oman and others have been looking for a negotiated end to the conflict. And so you're starting to see that negotiation, particularly through the Qataris and Omanis as well, bear some fruit with this ceasefire deal. But we should expect to see some disunity amongst the Gulf states in the next couple of years out of this conflict.
1: What happens from the Iranian side? Obviously, there's been damage, particularly when it comes to the upper echelons of its leadership. Does this take us actually further away from the prospect of regime change and of Iran becoming a more responsible international player, particularly if the sort of initial maximalist demands on the nuclear program are now watered down to the point where the stockpiles are still buried, their nuclear enrichment knowledge is still intact, and arguably perhaps they have more reason than ever to believe that they do need to hold on to their nuclear program?
7: Yeah, I mean, we're in the early days of this deal, and much will depend on what type of actual action we see from Iran in order to get more of their cash released and sanctions lifted in the longer term. We will see this go into longer term negotiations, depending on what happens in Lebanon. But internally within Iran, unfortunately, much of this conflict has empowered hardliners rather than caused the type of destabilization that you might expect to see ahead of regime collapse. And both Israel and the U.S. were very clear, at least in early stages, that they did want to see the Iranian regime collapse. One of the challenges when you take a country to war like this and it doesn't, the regime survives, is that the regime is then very incentivized to crack down in a very violent and repressive way on domestic political opponents. They'll use the excuse of the conflict to do that. And I'm very concerned that that's what we might see in Iran in the next coming months, is a crackdown on domestic opposition, which is the exact opposite of what the U.S. interest in this conflict would be.
2: How big of a shift was it that Iran's supreme leader accepted direct talks with Washington? And does this give us any indication of how the negotiations could go from here?
7: There is, of course, this new disunity that's been created within the Iranian regime between sort of not just the traditional hardliner and reformist camps, but also between those who are more connected to the IRGC and have been directing the military response to this conflict, and those who lead the civilian political apparatus, including those who are directly involved in the negotiations. So to see the Supreme Leader more directly involved suggests that they are attempting to bridge that disunity and ensure that everyone's on the same page, because the previous ceasefire deal that we had, of course, was so fragile, largely because immediately there had been protests within Iran from hardliners and those aligned with the sort of IRGC factions against the ceasefire deal. That disunity seems to be a little bit reduced this time. It's still there. It's still very present. But there seem to be some attempts from inside the Iranian regime to bridge those divides and ensure that they have one clear negotiating position with the U.S., especially because their best outcome here is to get as much of their own oil and gas out through the strait while the strait is open, in case, for example, the ceasefire deal collapses again over Lebanon, particularly as the Israeli government and Ben-Gvir and Smotrich in particular have been very clear that they don't see why Israel should be held to the terms of this deal, and they've continued firing in Lebanon.
2: Jesse Moore, it's really good to have you with us, senior lecturer at ANU. We have more ahead on the Asia trade. This is Bloomberg.

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1: 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The other reason from the machine learning perspective is that humanoids have the shape of humans. 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So perhaps we can learn from humans doing different tasks and transfer that onto humanoids.
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5: 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It's a multi-trillion dollar industry. We'll show you what's happening in ETFs like no one else. 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
6: Australia's government is expected to announce changes to its proposed capital gains tax reforms today after facing criticism about the impact on startups and small business. Bloomberg's Paul Allen joins us now for more. So what are we expecting to hear?
7: Well, a lot of it's been signalled in advance. Anthony Albanese, Jim Chalmers out yesterday with a sort of a preemptive statement, if you like, that capital gains tax discount, it will be able to continue to be accessed by businesses with turnover of under $10 million or $7 million US. But they're going to need amendments to the existing legislation. So we have a Senate hearing. The government does not have a majority in the Senate, so it'll need the support of the Greens to get this through. But it all stems back to concerns from one of the headline acts from the budget, which was changes to the tax system and the removal of this 50% discount on a capital gain. Now, the intention was to calm down the housing market, but there were multiple warnings of unintended consequences from state and territory governments, commerce commissions, the Tech Council of Australia, venture capitalists, just this long list of people. And the Australian Investment Council had some telling testimony to the Senate, saying some of these heroes of Australian entrepreneurship, like Canva, like Employment Hero, would not exist without the current tax setting. So the hearing today, the announcement today, that's an attempt to undo some of the damage here.
3: Is it a win for the swell of public opinion?
7: It's inviting to sort of arrive at that conclusion, isn't it? Particularly when we have a situation, as we were discussing earlier this week, where one Nation, now the most popular party on the primary vote, Pauline Hanson, scarcely believable 3 decades ago, now preferred prime minister as well. And, you know, One Nation's running this campaign, Fire the Liar, of course, referencing to Anthony Albanese and the broken promises from the election campaign. The government's framing it differently. They are saying we came to a different view, but it's hard to escape this framing that they've been in some way dishonest, should have consulted first, and now they're in a situation where they're backpedaling. So on the one hand, the government was making these changes to help get young people into homes, but on the other hand, they've ended up being accused of crushing the aspiration of that same demographic.
6: Thanks, Paul Allen there. Sticking with Australia, and KPMG Australia is set for a public reckoning. A hearing is currently underway this morning in Parliament over allegations of misusing confidential client information to win contracts. For more, let's bring our finance editor, Adam Hanks. So, Adam, give us a background as to what we're contending with here.
8: Yeah, really everything that we're going to be hearing in Parliament today focuses on the allegations that were made public in March around what KPMG staff did with some investigation that they'd had into some whistleblower allegations. Now, it centres on kind of Lendlease, who are a customer of KPMG and their audit division. The allegations are around whether that information that KPMG had made its way into other bid pitches for other companies and for other business. And really what the parliamentary hearing is trying to do today is trying to ask questions of both current and former staff at KPMG, but also a swathe of other people, including the regulatory bodies that are involved in this, to try and get more information on the public record about what's happened. There's obviously a big kind of push from the KPMG side to keep some information private, which is obviously well within their rights to do so. But the hearing almost treads this fine line between kind of what these parliamentarians can tease out of some of these key witnesses and what will still need to remain confidential, given that there are investigations that continue into this matter.
6: Have we seen an impact on the business?
8: Yeah, I mean, obviously, the initial kind of fallout is already played out relatively well, and KPMG came to an agreement earlier this week with the government to not bid for any new work at least through to September. So clearly it's impacting future revenues there, but it's more about the brand, isn't it? It's more about the sense of how this tarnishes the brand, because at this stage nothing's kind of been proven one way or another, and we're still at the stage of allegations. So it's a very in many ways early stage process here, where the parliamentarians allow quite serious questioning around what's happened, but they need to get more on the public record, and that's really what today's all about.
6: Finance editor Adam Hay there. We do have more ahead here to come on The Asia Trade. This is Bloomberg.

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0: Take a look at how we're setting up for the Japanese market opens in less than 12 minutes at this point. Take a look at the Japanese yen. We're on intervention watch again. We're at the weakest level since July of 2024 against the greenback. We have seen really the downside on the Japanese currency, given, of course, the Fed re-rating, the U.S. repricing, widening the policy gap. That has become a Japan story now. We continue to watch JGBs under pressure. Could we see flows back into Japanese bonds with lower energy price risks, perhaps? But it's right now the USC JPY story remaining dominant in the rate outlook. And take a look at Nikkei futures pointing to more upside. We had already seen six sessions of gains. We're already at the highest on record. This is the longest winning streak since August. So we're seeing really that dichotomy when it comes to flows into the Japanese markets. And of course, one sector that we're watching is always going to be semiconductors here in Japan. And materials giant Resonac now saying that it's seeing very strong demand for AI, helping its clients, including TSMC, Tokyo Electron, and NXP. But speaking exclusively at the Bloomberg Look Ahead event in Tokyo, CEO Hidehito Takahashi also acknowledged risks associated with trade involving China and Taiwan.
1: I think everybody is very excited about this huge AI demand throughout AI value chain, you know, because, I mean, now you'll see AI agents, you know, going everywhere. And then the next step is probably physical AI. And if that comes, you know, robotics and, you know, edge device and also mobilities all require AI semiconductors. So I think people are playing in this field are very bullish about the demand going forward.
0: Where are the choke points? What's the reasoning behind, especially if we get a settlement on the Middle East conflict?
1: We still have, like, copper laminates uses copper. Mm-hmm. So, and metals price also increases. So, I mean, now everything, you know, price is going up. So, we just would like to make sure. Also, electricity is expensive these days. And I think after this July or August, all the electric company will increase the, you know, price.
0: When it comes to how your business positions from here, what are some of the bright spots then?
1: Bright spot? Of course, the increasing demand for it's very strong. You feel it. Like, you know, the forecast is upward adjusted every day, basically. So it's AI demand is very, very strong.
0: When it comes to China, for example, you recently increased production capacity there. Mm-hmm. At what point do you make a decision on another round of investments?
1: I think it depends on the demand in China. What we are doing is, of course, Chinese local semiconductor players are growing, will grow definitely. So we would like to take advantage of that growth. And our strategy in China is procuring in China, produce in China, and sell in China. So that I'm seeing China as a block. I don't want to trade because there will be a risk of supply chain.
0: Producing in China, does it entail risks, especially around IP?
1: We are mainly producing relatively commoditized products in China because cutting edge is not still there, meaning, you know, that their AI technology compared with, like, U.S. AI technology, they're still behind. So we don't really need the cutting edge materials yet.
0: And we continue to see these export controls between China and the West.
1: Right.
0: Doesn't that give you a headache as a CEO of a major company?
1: Well, even though I am I'm optimistic, I'm thinking about that. And, of course, I'm seeing China is one block, Japan and U.S. and Korea as another block. So hopefully Taiwan joins that, but we still have some risk in Taiwan, so we have to think a little separately. So these three blocks, we try to separate as much as possible, meaning I would like to make in China and sell in China. And Japan and Korea and U.S., I'm okay with trading.
0: What are the risks in Taiwan?
1: Risks in Taiwan, you know, we don't know what China will do, so that we have to think about that.
0: So you're trying to diversify your client base, your business.
1: Yeah, but TSMC is so big, you know, you have to be in Taiwan. So we are in Taiwan, but we have a, you know, risk management process if something happens.
0: President, President CEO Hidehito Takahashi speaking to us exclusively here at the Bloomberg Look Ahead event in Tokyo. Take a look at some of the stocks that we're watching. Of course, it's really about the chip supply chain, isn't it? And one of those stocks that we'll be watching in today's session, for example, Tokyo Electron, it's an Intel supplier, and Intel just surged in the overnight session after President Trump said Apple would work with Intel to design and manufacture chips domestically. We're seeing the upside at the last close. But, of course, it's also the likes of Ibiden, for example. Do keep an eye on that stock. It gets 20% of revenue from Intel. And, of course, Heidi, we had that huge upside in Philadelphia Semiconductor Index overnight, which reached a record high.
2: Yeah, Sherry, we're watching BHP on the news that the company is taking a $2.3 billion write-down on its giant Jansen potash mine. This has been problematic. It led us in a series of cost and time overruns for the expansion of the project, which is in Canada. We've seen this sort of routine blowing past of cost estimates for this controversial project. We're now seeing that cost of $6.9 billion, up from an earlier forecast of $4.9 billion. And as BMO Capital Markets points out, the updated CapEx guidance is 13% more than their estimate, up 41% from a previous guidance. So this has really become unanchored when it comes to market expectations, Sherry.
0: And of course, we're watching the Japanese yen headed towards the market open. See here as we're getting the latest Bank of Japan minutes from their April meeting, where they're considering the pace of adjustments by watching the Middle East impact. Of course, they hiked rates already this month. This is Bloomberg.
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5: On the latest edition of the Bloomberg Daybreak Europe podcast, there is a tech race that Europe may be able to win. Europe's falling behind in consumer technology for things like chatbots and large language models. But as Bloomberg's Germany industry reporter Marilyn Martin explains, using AI in industry could deliver for the continent.
7: There are two aspects to that. You have one, the companies that are developing industrial AI, and then, of course, the big backbone of industry that has to deploy it. So the developers of AI, those are companies like industry.
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7: Giants like Siemens or Schneider Energy, Schneider Electric or Dassault System. So you have those industrial giants which are already very active in the automation space, and they are now developing this further. They're using AI to enhance their products. But then you also have like Mistral AI, like the one competitor that we have in Europe, kind of with OpenAI, Anthropic, and so on. And they are also pushing into this industry space just because that is where Europe's advantage does lay. Europe is not as far in consumer AI development as the US or China. But having this data, this proprietary data and this domain know-how is something that sets it apart from the US for sure. But also China doesn't have all those decades of manufacturing expertise. So that's something that leaders are looking increasingly into to kind of leverage, and companies